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6: Good evening. This is Saving the American Dream with Jim Martyr for Congress. This is Jim's communication manager, Paul Hurst, in studio, filling in for Jim today. And I'm very happy to be here with Jim's co-host, Gretchen Fritz. Good evening, Gretchen.
7: Good evening.
6: We have two really great guests today, so we can't wait to get to them this evening. But before we do that, we wanted to share just a couple quick rapid-fire clips from Jim's recent event with Congressman Darren LaHood at a fundraiser. So let's go ahead and hear what he had to say in clip one.
8: When I think about districts that we can flip in Illinois, 14 is at the very top because of Jim Martyr. You guys can make history in this district. You can make history in this district.
6: Well, there you go. That's pretty straightforward.
7: That's
6: message.
7: That's exciting.
6: This is a flippable district, and we've been hearing that from a lot of guests we've had on and Congressman LaHood. Let's go to clip number two.
8: If we do what we need to do, we'll wake up on November 4th with a new member of Congress in the 14th Congressional District, and that will be John Arthur.
7: I get chill bumps when I hear him say that.
6: It is time. It is time, isn't it? And clip number three, let's hear the warning from Congressman LaHood.
8: But the bottom line is, think about where this country will go if Democrats take over the House and we lose our majority and what happens in the U.S. Senate. We will wish we had Kamala Harris as president when we see what these Democrats in the DSA want to do.
6: Well, there you go. Can you imagine wishing we had Kamala Harris for president? There
7: no.
6: you go. So that is a stark warning. It would be funny if it wasn't so so serious. But
7: yes.
6: So food for thought. We will revisit that in a later segment in the show. But right now we want to bring up a very, very special guest. And I'm so thrilled to be co-hosting today because I know of him very well. And I'm speaking of Dr. Jim Garlow. He's a respected pastor, author, speaker, cultural commentator. He spent decades advancing principles on faith into culture and public policy and biblical values in our government. He's the founder and CEO of Well-Versed. It's a ministry dedicated to that, bringing biblical principles to our government and elected leaders in not just the U.S., but around the world. He was a senior pastor for decades, and he was on President Donald Trump's faith advisory team. He's authored 27 books. I've read a couple of them. They're fantastic. So if I keep going with his resume, we'll never get to him. So please welcome Dr. Jim Garlow. Thanks for being on, Jim.
9: Good being on with you, my friend.
6: Fantastic. Well, I wanted to start because you're awful hard to keep up with. What have you been up to recently? And then please dovetail into two of my favorite books, your well-versed series. Tell us what's in them and what they're good for, and just go where you will on that topic. But what you've been doing of late?
9: Well, we just got back from several countries. Brazil has a big election coming. It's right on us. It's on Sunday. And that election is very, very critical. Jair Bolsonaro was the president, and he was sort of called the Trump of the tropics. And then Lula, who had been corrupt and been in prison, came back and took the election. And now Jair Bolsonaro, who's in terrible health, they've thrown him in prison. He's not in good health at all. His son, Flavio Bolsonaro. We were just with him in his home in Brazil, and he's running for president, a good man, and we pray he gets elected. Then Jair Bolsonaro's wife, Michelle Bolsonaro, is running for Senate. She's a godly woman. And so we're praying for that country. That's 47% of South America is that one nation, wow. Brazil. So that's a critical time. Bolsonaro gave exceptionally good leadership his first term, but they have tried to do everything they could to destroy him, and they've come pretty close to it, quite frankly. Mm-hmm. And we went over to Peru. One of the top legislators in all of South America is a woman named Milagros Aguayo. She and her husband are pastors of a church there in Lima, Peru, but she's a part of Congress, and she's probably one of the most influential in terms of getting legislation passed. It's a model. And I'll talk about why we brought her to the United States here just a week ago. But she's become a model for how to get things through. She's got 78 bills in the pipeline and got 27 of them passed. Unbelievably good bills, godly bills. And the Senate is split down there 30-30. So she has to really work it carefully to make it happen. And she succeeded.
6: Well,
9: it was good time with them there.
6: No, I so appreciate your influence, and just so the audience understands, you're not being invited to sit in the seats and watch this. I mean, you are impacting world leaders and our leaders in the U.S. So I'm so grateful that you have the Lord has put you in a place of great influence. And I wanted you to just address the well-versed series. These so many issues. I'm looking at the table of contents, from culturally woke to our kids to social justice to woke churches to Christian nationalism, transgenderism, parental authority, critical race, and on, many, many topics. These are all on the ballot this election here at home. Tell the audience about the Well-Versed series and why they really should have it.
9: Absolutely. Well-Versed lays out the biblical foundations to 31 political topics. That was written several years ago. Then I recently released a book called Reversed, From Culturally Woke to Biblically Awake. It lays out the biblical foundations to 60 political topics. Then after that, we wrote a book called The Executive Orders of President Donald J. Trump, A Biblical Perspective, where we analyzed 200 executive orders through the lens of Scripture. And then just last week, released a new book titled Universed, like the word universe with a D on the end. Universe, and it's an unusual subtitle, Unexpected Bible Verses and Scriptural Values Found Within the United Nations. Now, that sounds strange because the United Nations is not a good place. Mm-hmm. But we're talking about all kinds of things that are present there that even the United Nations officials are not all that cognizant of. God is so pervasive, he shows up in the places where he's least invited. We have a section there on the United Nations and Israel, a section on the United Nations and globalism, the dangers of globalism. We hosted a conference back there at the United Nations last week, right before the General Assembly, 15 nations coming together to make a stand against the so-called international right to abortion. And also we were involved in combating anti-Semitism, standing for the family institution of marriage, standing for personal rights such as religious freedom and economic freedom and medical freedom, and then standing for national sovereignty against globalism. So that is the conference there. We released the book on the United Nations there.
6: Well,
9: and
6: that
9: I'm
6: is
9: working on a book on combating anti-Semitism right now.
6: Fantastic. Jim's, it's a very top-notch issue for Jim Martyr, of course. And you had mentioned Trump's executive orders. Jim's opponent, Lauren Underwood, has been attacking him as supporting all of Trump's executive orders. And we thought, I think she's banking on people not knowing what's in there. So we actually used your book as a resource. And now Jim's opponent is is on record standing against historic black colleges and pediatric cancer research. So banking on the public not knowing what's in those executive orders and just attacking them outright, I really appreciated your resource showing what actually some of those orders have been, and they've been quite biblical and quite beneficial to some of the neediest yeah. among us. So Gretchen has a question, but thank you for that. It sounds fantastic. I can't wait to get your new books. Gretchen?
7: So I've been made to understand that you have regular prayer calls, and recently you had Congresswoman Mary Miller was one of your guests, and she has endorsed Jim Martyr. So can you tell us about your experience with the current government and the Trump administration? What changes have taken place under President Trump or things that are happening in Congress that you feel are encouraging or moving us in the right direction?
9: First, there's a lot of members in Congress that are godly. We hear people make all kinds of negative comments about, quote, throw the bums out. Mm-hmm. Well, you and I, we all know some of those members of Congress. I know quite a few of them. And there are godly members of Congress who sacrifice enormously to be there. Quite a few of them, as a matter of fact. We would love it to be all of them like that, but at least quite a few. We host what's called the National Gathering for Prayer and Repentance each February. February 3 will be the next one, Museum of the Bible. And these godly members of Congress come and they pray. I mean, they pray serious prayers of repentance before a holy and righteous God. So that's one thing. Stand in defense of many of those. They sacrifice enormously. Many of them don't have enough money to afford apartments there, and quite a few of them sleep in their offices. Mm-hmm. It's difficult to afford being there. Mm-hmm. And then secondly, in spite of Trump's well-known flaws, everybody likes to talk about his flaws and weaknesses, but that man has done more for the cause of religious liberty and Christian causes than anything we've ever seen. Mm-hmm. It's absolutely staggering. So one of the persons who knows him the best says it this way: he intuitively wants to do what is right. Mm-hmm. And it's quite stunning. The executive orders, when we did the analysis of executive orders, of 200 we interviewed, that we had covered up to the point of the publishing of the book, 174 of them were rock solid spiritually. Some of them had just questions. We had questions about them only because they didn't comment all the things that we would like to have known about. Mm-hmm. They weren't negative. We just didn't know how to evaluate them. So what has happened in Washington, D.C. in recent years has been profoundly encouraging from a scriptural standpoint.
6: Well, Jim, we're running out of time in this segment. I want to thank you so much for all the good work you do and for being on this show. And we look forward to more from you. This is AM 560, Saving the American Dream with Jim Martyr.
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7: And we're back with more Saving the American Dream. Joining us next is Ted Dabrowski, who's a very well-known public policy expert here in Illinois. He was the president of WirePoints. He was the vice president of policy at the Illinois Policy Institute. He has degrees from Georgia Tech, the Wharton School, and the University of Chicago. And, of course, he was one of our gubernatorial primary candidates. Now he has something new called Fight for Illinois. Ted, thank you for coming on and welcome.
15: Well, thanks for having me on. I appreciate it.
6: Yeah, Ted, we're thanks for being on. Admire your work. We for sure want to ask you about Fight for Illinois and also just how Illinois is doing in general, because you're so steeped in a lot of the stats and the policy. Your contributions there are always well listened to. And also, we're going to ask you about the thoughts of the election, both the primary and general. So we're very blessed to have you and grateful to have you on for three segments. So let's start out with what are your thoughts? How is Illinois doing? What are the numbers tell us? And just give us an overview of that, and then we'll cover some of those other topics.
15: Well, yeah, I think the starting point has to be that Illinois has a great base, right? We're an amazing state to begin with, blessed with all these resources we have, and we're the sixth largest state in the country, and we have a great economy, huge economy. Mm-hmm. So the base is great. The problem are the trends of the last two or three decades, and they're starting to destroy that great foundation we have. Losing people, losing businesses. We've got the worst credit rating in the country. When you look at taxes, we're one of the highest taxed in the country. So we're messing up the Illinois greatness that that I think about when my parents were immigrants, around 1960, when everybody was moving to Illinois, to find their American dream here. So we're in trouble. And you look at economic growth, we're fifth worst in the country. You look at wage growth, sixth worst in the country. You look at job growth, fifth worst in the country. We're in deep trouble. Mm-hmm. And you put that trouble on top of the highest property taxes in the country, the second highest gas taxes, and we know that matters right now. The cell phone tax is highest in the country. All those things are going the wrong way. And then you throw in the cultural stuff where, we're one of the DEI capitals of the country. It's the wrong path, and we've got to just flip it upside down and become competitive again with the Tennessees and the Carolinas and the Texas and the Florida, which is where all the growth is happening.
6: It's interesting because this description that you have, which is kind of bleak in a lot of areas about our state, it's not bad luck, though. We haven't just fallen on hard times. It's bad policy. I mean, all this can be fixed by putting people in charge that have solutions instead of just endless partisan politics and power grabbing. So I wanted to transition into your latest development in your service to our state called Fight for Illinois. I'll let you introduce it, but I can say I have downloaded it, and I found it extremely helpful and accurate, even in my local area. And both my county and Jim's County are among the highest property tax places based on the data, and it's a great resource to share with others. So I don't want to steal your thunder, Ted. Tell us about what Fight for Illinois is and everything we need to know about it, and we can

0: 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We're often quick to say, if there's anything I can do, just let me know. But what if we stopped waiting to be asked and simply showed up? On the If There Is Anything I Can Do podcast, Pam McConnell shares real stories, biblical wisdom, and practical ways to walk alongside people through grief, loss, and life's hardest moments. 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
1: To go win the people first. We have to go win the argument with the people. And if you win the argument with the people, then you can go get the vote. But if we're not doing that first, then it's just wrong. So my goal with Fight for Illinois is to win the argument with the people and persuade them with logic, with data, with reason. Here's what's wrong with Illinois and here's what we need to do. And that's how we compete with the other states. So we're going to do that. And of course, last thing, we created an app that gives all the data and puts it in people's fingertips right there that they can share, that they can consume and not have to go find the truth. So that's what we're doing. And by the way, we came out right now because we wanted to give that information out before the election. So people have more tools to make decisions about, how to vote and what matters.
2: Well, thanks for that, Ted. I mean, I can tell you it's very easy to use. I downloaded it and I'm amazed that it's lacking in glitches as many new apps sometimes are. It was really relevant. I was able to download my local information. I was very impressed with it. And, I think what you said is so important because we often hear people saying, oh, we knocked 10 million doors and all this. But what was said when that door was opened? And I think that's the part that we really need to focus on. And when you have factual information like I'm seeing in this app, it's like you have something to say. And people will listen if you have something to say. It's not really a numbers game that we've just knocked on doors. It's like, have we won hearts and minds? And I think that's where this really helps. So tell people about the specifics of what kind of information or the inner workings of it. I know it's hard just in an audio and not on a screen, but give us a little more insight at what's there and where you find it.
1: Well, first of all, like you said, if you're at the door of somebody's house, right, then you get into a discussion about what's happening, whether, a lot of people think, well, we need a lot more money for schools. Well, we point out, and we have all the data there in our apps that say, look, we're putting tons of money into schools, tons of money, but our kids can't read. So, our money's being wasted or it's not being used correctly. So, you can get access to how your school district is doing. And, it's sad, right? We go to many school districts that we're only 15% of kids can read at grade level. People need to know that their money's not being used properly. I think a great example right now are these referendums on the ballots. We put out information on that yesterday. There was 85 referendums across the state. And on our app, we show you, where they are, what they're asking for. And, Lake County is a great example. There's a 1% sales tax hike that they're saying is going to go for schools and other things. And we're like, it's not good policy right now. People in Lake County, if you take the 3,000 counties that are in the country, Lake County ranks number 7 in the country for property tax rates, the highest, people need to know that they're already taxed out. And that this money isn't going to make things better. It's just going to hurt the county more. So we put all that kind of data in there. And it's easy to get to and it's easy to share, by the way. You just click a share and you can get people a nugget of information by text. So it's really trying to make this stuff easy to consume and easy to share.
3: I love how you're a solutions guy. So one of the issues that Jim Martyr cares deeply about is energy. We've got about a minute and a half. What are your facts and analysis about the Democrats closing the power, so many power plants here in the state, and how are energy prices being affected by this bad policy?
1: Yeah, so this massive green energy push, and I could be persuaded one day that there's different ways of doing energy, but the way they're doing it now is totally wrong. What they've done is they've forced us to close our coal, our natural gas, before they're ready with new sources. Mm-hmm. And this solar and this wind isn't working. It isn't reliable. And so what's happened is we've closed the reliable sources, and now we're going to these these sources that are not reliable. It's forcing our state to go buy energy in auctions at really, really high prices, mm-hmm. which means that it's being passed on to the consumer. The consumers are seeing their bills double. It's wrong. We should not have these mandates to close our reliable sources of energy. Get rid of the mandates. And when solar and wind are competitive and don't need

0: subsidies, then they can come on, or maybe they don't work. So we have to be smart about getting rid of the bad policy and making sure that we keep our bills affordable for people.
1: Absolutely. Well, coming up, we will continue our conversation with Ted Dabrowski on Saving the American Dream with Jim Martyr. I'm Gretchen Fritz. Stay right here on AM 560 The Answer for more Saving the American Dream.
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3: News. I'm Carmen Roberts. The Fly Dubai co-pilot who allegedly tried to hijack that commercial jet bound for Israel was barred from flying for a different airline.
4: According to people familiar with the matter, the suspect in this case had previously been hired by Oman Air, but was later grounded by the airline over suspicion of his activities.
3: Fox's Jeff Paul in Tel Aviv.
4: The Associated Press has identified the pilot as Hammam al-Hammami. The Emiratis, who are leading the investigation, now saying the suspect attacked the captain of the aircraft using an axe that's normally kept in the cockpit for emergencies.
3: Cornell University President Michael Kotlikoff said in a video statement today the alleged 2024 gang rape of a student raises troubling questions about the university's handling of the allegations and that Cornell must do better. 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
1: We are back. We are talking to Ted Dabrowski, former gubernatorial candidate and formerly of Wire Points. Welcome back, Ted.
13: Ted, are you there?
0: I'll be back. Thank you.
13: There you go. Great. Well, I wanted to continue talking about the Fight for Illinois app. You know, I'm looking at the navigation bar, if you will. It's very user-friendly, and it has certain segments. I'd love for you to explain a little bit about some of the things you can do there, because you have action, you have data, events, videos, and issues. What can you tell us about the various features of the app and how you'd use them at a door, talking to potential voters, et cetera?
0: Well, yeah, first of all, I'd love to see people, you know, get on, because it does give them access to the data, and it's so shareable. We divide the little data into nuggets. So if you see, a good one is, it's fascinating. They want more money for education, but when you see how much we're paying our superintendents and the elite at our school districts, it's phenomenal, right? If you're in Lake County and you look at the top superintendents, like almost $500,000 a year. Mm-hmm. These are big numbers. If you look at the pensioners, almost $400,000 a year. That stuff, you know, we'll take the top 10 and you can just click on it and share it right there with people so that they can know what the truth is. You've got these school districts asking for more money, but there's just a whole layers and layers of people making so much money that you know, we'd love to see that money used in the classroom. Or, you know, if you want to build new things, stop paying this staff so much money so that we can actually, you know, save taxpayers money. So that's one, and it's just so easy to share. Another feature we have is we, you know, action. We complain about not enough people showing up for board meetings and getting to know stuff. So, you know, if you're a champion, if you want people to get out there, you can immediately start sharing. Here's an upcoming school board meeting where they're going to talk about, you know, more taxes or something, so that this app can be a platform for actually activating people to get engaged. So that's a big part of it. And, you know, we've tried to put in there all the different school board meetings and city meetings and township meetings and all that. It's a lot of work, but we're trying to get that all in there so that people can be aware of what's happening when.
1: Can you talk for a second about the feature where you can see what your taxes would be in another state?
0: Well, yeah, this is, I mean, again, people have no idea that just how highly we're taxed. And so we've taken the average tax rates on Illinois versus Kentucky and Indiana and Missouri, and we have a little slider on there, and you can kind of slide your what's the value of your home, and it'll tell you what the taxes you pay on average in Illinois versus Indiana, and you can just see how it's just so dramatically lower. You're talking about thousands of dollars lower for living in a state like Indiana, which of course is very competitive. You know, they have the same or better outcomes in schools than we do. Mm-hmm. They have paved roads. They have all the stuff we have, and yet they don't have to pay as much for it because, you know, Indiana just has less, you know, I would say a less corrupted, less fat, less, wasteful government than we do.
1: More conservative, I'll tell you that.
0: Yeah, and it's certainly more conservative, but even, you know, even if you're not looking at the politics of it, but just looking at, my gosh, you don't need all these layers of government, and you don't need all these massive pensions and so many bureaucrats who take advantage of the system.
13: Yeah, Ted, you know, it's interesting. I'm looking at this slider here, and I think around here people think, you know, the more we pay in taxes, the more elite we become or something, and they don't realize that the surrounding states are laughing at us, and we look like fools. You know, I'm looking at this slider at a $400,000 house. It says average in Illinois, and it's way higher here in the northern suburbs, I'm sure, but your average tax bill for that value house would be $7,500. In Kentucky, it'd be $2,900. Indiana, it'd be just over $3,000 instead of $7,500. $3,500 in Missouri, $4,700 in Michigan, $5,200 in Wisconsin. You're paying thousands of extra dollars, and in the northern suburbs, you're probably, you know, you could be paying many thousands, or approaching five digits of extra taxes for the exact same thing that our states around us are doing and doing better than we are. So it's really, we've deceived ourselves thinking that somehow we're special because we pay so much in taxes, and meanwhile the rest of the country is realizing, you know, Illinois is being left behind unless we change, you know, who we elect and put in charge of these things. So what a great resource. What else is in the app?
0: You know, it's amazing how I'll mention some of this stuff and people will just denigrate Indiana, and you know they do that about Alabama, about anywhere. You know, this is a country where you can live wherever you want these days, right? We become a very mobile economy, and you can't say that about Indiana anymore. Indiana's been growing like crazy. It's attracted people, businesses, and you know. And let's make that point clear that you just made: a $400,000 home, on average in Illinois, it's about $7,500 for those property taxes. In Indiana, it's $3,000. You know, what does a family who's struggling do with $4,500? I mean, that's an amazing amount of money for retirement, for taking care of their kids, for taking vacations. You name it, taking care of your elderly parent. That's a lot of money every year, and that's just property taxes, right? Then we can add up all the other taxes where it's much lower there. So let's not denigrate these other states. They're doing it much better.
1: All right. Well. Coming up, we will continue our conversation with Ted Dabrowski and more on Saving the American Dream with Jim Martyr. Make sure you're following Jim on all the social media channels, Facebook, X, Instagram, TikTok, YouTube, martyr4congress.com for all of those. 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
14: 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Here's Jim.
1: We are back. We are talking to Ted Dabrowski, and he's talking about his new app called Fight for Illinois. Ted, we would like to hear more about the school statistics. There's a portion on the app about how kids can't read, kids can't do math, comparing us to other states, and also talk about how that relates to elected officials, public officials, school officials collecting multiple pensions.
0: Well, yes, I think one of the best ways, I'm a reformer. Of course, I run as a Republican. My group is a not-for-profit. Fight for Illinois is a not-for-profit. So, I have to manage things where I'm talking about reforms and not directly supporting a candidate or a party. Mm-hmm. That said, I think I'm still looking for Democrats who want reforms. And, I think the Republicans have been more for reform, especially in education. Mm-hmm. And I think the biggest argument that I think we can find bipartisan support is our kids can't read. Mm-hmm. This is the sad fact of it. We can't have a great state, we can't have a great economy, we can't have growth if our kids can't read and do math. And so I want to be crystal clear about that our schools are failing, our whole system is failing. And I'm not trying to beat up on teachers or anybody. I'm saying that our system is a failure. Mm-hmm. And so on our app, you'll see there that our kids can't read. And so we lay out the data there. I'm just going to it now. It's fascinating for me that, in the 2024 data, and we have to care a lot about our Hispanic and our Black children because they're a big part of the economy as well. And, you look at Black children, only 20% of kids can read at grade level. Only 9% can do math. For Hispanics, it's 27% can read at grade level, and only 15% can do math. And overall, in our whole system, right, only 40% of kids can read at grade level. So it's something that to unite around and bring school choice, bring back phonics, don't let kids go past the third grade if they can't read a grade level. We got to retrain our teachers. No more DEI in our schools. We need to focus on reading, math, and the basics. So there's a lot of stuff we can do that is just common sense stuff, but we do need school choice, and I think that the way we have to persuade around that is that we're spending so much money on education. We're the eighth biggest spender of money on education in the country, and our kids can't read. So it's reforms that we need, not more money. And of course, some of those reforms come around pensions. I think you're asking about pensions.
1: Mm-hmm. Well, right. I mean, obviously, that's a way to slim down, is to make sure that people are not double and triple dipping on pensions.
0: Well, yeah, I mean, the double dipping is one big thing. The superintendent for my school, I live in Wilmette, and the superintendent of the elementary school district retired in his, I think, 58 or 59, wow. A massive pension, close to $300,000. Mm-hmm. And what he did is the law allows him to retire, get a full pension, but then he can go work half time at another school district as superintendent. And what they do is they pair up two gals, they get together, mm-hmm. and they split the superintendent role 50-50. Mm-hmm. And so he's drawing now another, $170,000 or whatever the number is, in halftime. And he's getting a full-time pension of, close to $300,000. This is what the games that are played in Illinois, and we the taxpayers have to pay for it. It's not there. And then if you look at the data, if you look in our app, you start to see some of these pensions that these guys are getting. And it is just fascinating. You take the top superintendent right now in Illinois, Lawrence Willie, $400,000 pension. I mean, you know, if you look at the school results for a lot of these people getting these pensions, it's crazy. You know, Gary Catalani getting another $400,000. Laura Murray from Homewood Flossmoor, where they don't have good school results, $375,000 pension. And then I could talk about the universities. The top university pensioner, and I'm sure he's a physician of some kind, $724,000 a year in pension. Right, this is University of Chicago. Leslie Hefes, $714,000 pension. Why are we as a state paying pensions like that?
1: It unbelievable.
0: Makes no sense, especially when people are struggling and moving out because they can't make it work here. So there's a lot of stuff. You know, this is stuff we have in the app, but it's also what people need to know, right? Because we have bad policy, we need to change them.
1: That is so unbelievable because I used to work in the financial industry, and retirement planning is a big emphasis in that industry, and most people plan for retirement at 40-60% of their working income. So these people are making 100% or more in pensions when most That's people correct. Plan to spend, you know, 50% or, you know, around 50% each year.
0: Yeah, and let's not forget that the max Social Security benefits around like $38,000. So, you know, $38,000 is the max for people, and here you've got public employees with $500,000, $600,000. It's just not fair to the everyday Illinoisan who doesn't have any pensions and doesn't have any constitutional protections and none of that. Just pay up. You have to pay more. Just be quiet, sit down, and pay more. And that's the unfairness of Illinois.
1: It's disgusting.
13: Amazing stats, Ted. I really appreciate it. Before our final segment runs out, I just wanted to say thank you again. It really connects the dots because everyone knows Illinois is in bad shape. You need to connect the dots to the bad policy. It's not bad luck. It's bad policy. We can change that. We can change that in a month because an election is right around the corner. So how can people find the app and engage with what you're doing and get involved? Anything you want to leave them with in the next 30 seconds?
0: I do. Look, you know, Fight for Illinois, you can go to Google Play or you can go to the Apple App Store and you'll find Fight for Illinois, the app. But I think the key thing is, you know, check out these referendums, check out all these tax hikes. You know, get out the vote and go, persuade people to do the right thing. You know, win people over, get out the vote.
1: Thank you. More faith, family, and freedom when we return. Stay right here on AM 560, The Answer. I'm Gretchen Fritz. This is Saving the American Dream with Jim Martyr.
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1: Welcome back, especially to my red meat eaters. So we just have one segment left, and I just want to talk for a minute about election math and how getting out the vote is really what it's all about. So I'm going to start bringing some stories. I'm going to try to do every week, bring a story of how an election was won or lost by just a few votes. So today's story is very recent. It happened in Indiana. State Senator Spencer Deary was the incumbent Republican on the ballot in the primary, and he had a challenger. And Deary was declared the winner of his primary by 3 votes. That's it. 3 slim little votes. And then it went into a recount. And then the Indiana Supreme Court had to get involved. But what it came down to was he literally won by 3 votes. So that, if that's not motivation to get off the couch and make sure that you vote, even if you are not someone who typically votes in every single election, I think this is the year. We need you. We need every single person who is conservative, who believes in faith, family, freedom, First Amendment, Second Amendment, 10th Amendment. We need everybody to make it happen. We need every single person to create that groundswell of support. And this is the campaign math. If you voted Republican in 2024 and you show up again, every single person votes again, we win the election. So that is what Jim has done, is he has added enough people to his supporters in District 14 that if everybody votes again, he can win. So it's not impossible. You know, people keep saying, oh, it's a slim chance. I don't think it is. I think it's incredibly doable, but we just need every single person to stay focused and motivated. Make sure you bring people with you. Make sure you talk about it with friends, neighbors, family members in the district. It's got to mean something to you. You've got to have passion for it. And so, you know, Lauren Underwood is running around trying to flip Congress, flip the House of Representatives back to Democrat. She is trying to elect as many radical Marxists as she can all around this country. That's what the leadership of the Congress has put her in charge of. So how beautiful would it be, Paul, if we could not only make her unsuccessful in that job that she's been given by the Democrat leadership, but also to unseat her?
13: It would be fantastic, and it is doable. I mean, we're hearing it from credible news people. Alex Marlowe from Breitbart has commented it's a flippable district. Sitting congressmen like Darren LaHood have said it. Experts on policy and studying of our government like Trevor Loudon, they're all saying the same thing. This is a flippable district. Let's review some of the campaign terminology or slogans. Vote smarter, vote martyr for Congress. The data shows we have a more worthy congressman than who we have there now. Let's put Jim in. Who we send to Congress matters is another thing we say a lot, because bad policy, it's not bad luck. if you're not left of the squad, don't vote for someone who is. That district is, we haven't used that one a lot, but it's very relevant. I mean, that district is not a leftist district that Bernie Sanders should be running, but we have somebody who votes left of Bernie in the office now. It's a winnable district. Get out there and vote. Get involved with the campaign. You will be received with open arms, even if you've never done something with a campaign before. I guarantee you, we need volunteers. We need people to get out the vote. And you will really enjoy the hope it brings, knowing that we can vote smarter for Congress, and flip this seat back to the people. Another thing we say a lot in the campaign is bring representation back. We want the people in the district to be represented again. Thank you for listening, and this is Saving the American Dream with Jim Martyr and Gretchen Fritz.
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3: We know his name and his weapon. I'm Carmen Roberts, Fox News. The co-pilot who allegedly tried to hijack a commercial jet bound for Israel is identified as the investigation probes into whether he acted alone.
4: The Associated Press has identified the pilot as Hammam al-Hammami. They're reporting he was born in the UAE and that his mother is from Syria, but he was able to obtain Omani citizenship through his Omani father.
3: Fox's Jeff Paul in Tel Aviv.
4: Israel is also involved in this investigation, with Prime Minister Benjamin Netanyahu saying this.
19: The attacker underwent Islamist radicalization. He intended to crash the plane along with its passengers. We are investigating now whether he was sent, and whoever sent him will pay a high price.
4: That hero captain who was attacked by his co-pilot, he is still recovering in the hospital in Abu Dhabi, but many calling him a hero for using his last grasp of strength to open up the cockpit door to allow those Israelis to come in and help control the situation.
3: President Trump hits a campaign stage in Ohio tonight as he tries to drum up support for Republican candidates. He's expected to repeat the message he has been for several days, and he shared it last night in Mobile, Alabama.
20: I'm asking you to pretend that I'm on the ballot. Here's what happens. When I'm not on the ballot, we don't do well. We have 44% or 48% less people. When I'm on the ballot, we kill everybody.
3: In Ohio, Republican incumbent Senator John Husted faces a tough challenge from his Democratic opponent, former Senator Sherrod Brown. Tennessee's prison chief is resigning after the botched execution of Krista Pike. Frank Strada says stepping aside is the best for everyone in the state as a review looks into why Pike's execution failed on Wednesday. Her attorney says she's unconscious and on a hospital ventilator. 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
28: Would you mind telling me whose brain I did put in?
29: Then you won't be angry.
28: I will not be angry.
29: Abby someone.
28: Abby someone. Abby who?
29: Abby Normal.
30: What do you do, Carl? Carl is a inventor slash entrepreneur.
31: Yeah, I'm still looking for that home run, you know? I mean, when I saw the iPod first time, I was like, yeah, I could have kicked myself.
30: That was so hard on him.
32: What's your name?
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35: Roger, ready to move out.
36: Hello, everyone. I'm Carl Amari, and this is Hollywood 360, the radio show that presents all things entertainment, including trivia contests and games, movie reviews, celebrity interviews, showbiz news, and classic radio shows. My co-host is the vivacious Lisa Wolf. In this hour, Jack holds a seance on the Jack Benny program from 1954. But first, it's Real or Ridiculous. Lisa will provide information on food and drink. I must decide if they are real or ridiculous while you play along at home. Right, Lisa?
0: That is right, Carl. Do you like food and drink?
36: Well, you have a drink over there, Roma Wines.
0: Yes, we won't be talking about Roma, but we will be talking about other beverages.
36: Okay.
0: Other family-friendly beverages.
36: You know what I drink?
0: Water.
36: Only water. That's it. I don't drink anything else.
0: You drink coffee.
36: Did you know that? I actually stopped drinking coffee. I don't drink coffee
0: anymore. I was not aware of
36: that
0: change.
36: All I drink now is coffee. All I drink now is water.
0: Do you drink carbonated water as well?
36: Yes.
0: Just any kinds of water?
36: Water.
0: Good.
36: Food and drink.
0: Food and drink, here we go. And you know what, Carl? You look a little hungry over there.
36: I am hungry.
0: You get all 10 correct, and next Saturday night, you and Mike and I will enjoy a pizza on me.
36: All right.
0: Let's go.
36: There's no way I'm getting all 10 of them.
0: All right. Well, not with that attitude. You're not.
1: We can enjoy water, though.
0: That's right. You just have your water.
36: All right.
0: Domino's was originally called Dominic's.
36: Domino's was originally, no, it was not.
0: It was. The name was changed to Domino's in 1965.
36: Really?
0: So you're off to a strong start. Yeah, that's okay. You'll get the rest of them because now there's no more pressure.
36: Okay.
0: The first frozen TV dinners were created because a food company had 260 tons of leftover Thanksgiving turkey.
36: It's absolutely true.
0: That is real. And Swanson used the surplus turkey to create its first frozen dinners in, guess what year that was?
36: 69.
0: 53.
36: Wow.
0: 53. Way before our time, they were... Wow. Already preparing Swanson dinners, and my mom was buying them. I thought that was a treat.
36: Mm-hmm.
0: The original recipe for Kellogg's Corn Flakes called for sugar to be added to the cereal before serving.
36: Real.
0: No, it is not.
36: No?
0: Really? No. That just didn't happen. Didn't happen.
36: Not doing that well.
0: Yeah, I've noticed that. It must be the water over there. The Oreo cookie was originally named the Oreo biscuit.
36: The Oreo biscuit. Okay, real.
0: It is real. Yeah. It was introduced under that name in 1912.
4: Yeah, baby.
0: Before the name was shortened to Oreo. Now, Oreos are good.
36: I don't like them.
0: You don't like, I mean, I'm not saying I eat them, but I like them.
36: Don't like them.
0: I'll tell you something. They're better in the freezer. Did you ever try that?
36: No, but I maybe, you know. I've never even bought a bag of them.
0: Okay, there's something wrong with you. Did you ever buy food for
36: like
0: your children?
36: Is that like a wake up call or something? Because,
0: I guess. Well, maybe that would help. A bag
1: I think
0: of Oreos.
1: They're best in ice cream.
36: Yeah.
1: Oreo ice cream.
0: They are good in ice cream, but they're great right from the freezer.
36: All right.
0: The secret ingredient in Dr. Pepper is officially known as prune juice.
36: No.
0: No, that is correct. That is not. But it could have been. It just isn't.
36: No.
0: McDonald's originally sold hamburgers for 15 cents.
36: Real.
0: That is real. I remember that little like logo with the little guy holding up a 15 cent sign.
36: Oh, really? I don't remember
0: that. Mm-hmm. Okay. Well, I mean, I didn't see it at the time, but I've seen it.
36: 15 cents?
0: 15 cents is right. There you go. It's all about sound effects tonight, guys. The original recipe for Jell-O included gelatin made from animal bones.
36: Real.
0: That is real. Traditional gelatin is made from collagen derived from animal bones, skin.
36: I don't eat gelatin.
0: I don't either.
36: Yeah. It
0: wiggles,
36: and I don't need anything that wiggles.
0: Do you like gummies, fruit snacks?
36: No.
0: Okay, because those have gelatin
36: like
0: in them.
36: That, no.
0: Okay, I like them, but I don't eat them.
36: I'm kind of picky.
0: I didn't notice that. The original M&Ms had the letter M printed on both sides of each candy.
36: No.
0: What did it?
36: It didn't.
0: What did it have?
36: Nothing.
0: That's not true either.
36: It didn't have the M.
0: It did have the M.
36: On both sides?
0: It only had it on one
36: side.
0: That's
36: right, so I'm right.
0: That's right, but it did have an M.
36: Okay.
0: The original recipe for Cracker Jack included peanuts, but no popcorn.
36: Real.
0: Ridiculous.
36: Oh, ridiculous.
0: You got one more. Here you go. And you do like this.
36: Okay.
0: The first Pop-Tarts flavor.
36: Strawberry.
0: Was strawberry. Real or ridiculous?
36: I don't think it was strawberry, no. So I'll say ridiculous.
0: It was real. Strawberry was among the original four flavors when Pop-Tarts were introduced, along with blueberry, apple currant, and brown sugar cinnamon. I'd give you about a 50-50 on that.
36: I didn't do that well.
0: Nah, nothing special.
36: You know, we're in October, so Lots of Halloween programming. We're going to start things off with Jack Benny, who holds a seance. A lot of fun. Stick around.
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36: 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All right, time for our first of our many Halloween-type programs throughout the entire month of October. We're going to start things off with a comedy. Jack Benny, of course, one of the greatest comedians that ever lived. And on this particular broadcast from 1954, he and the gang hold a seance. Let's tune this in. April 25th, 1954, part one of the Jack Benny program.
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25: 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The
2: Lucky Strike program starring Jack Benny with Mary Livingston, Rochester, Dennis Day, Bob Crosby, and yours truly, Don Wilson.

0: Ladies and gentlemen, let's go back to Saturday noon. The cast of the Jack Benny Show has just completed rehearsal and are now walking to the corner drugstore for a light lunch.
1: Now, Jack, I thought the rehearsal went well.
2: Yes, Bob, it sounds like a real funny show.
3: Yeah, funny.
2: And remember, fellas, next week's rehearsal has been changed to Friday.
1: Oh, gee, that's too bad.
2: What's the matter, Bob?
1: Well, I made an appointment to go up to Pebble Beach and play golf with my brother Bing.
3: Bing who?
1: Bing Crosby.
3: Name dropper.
2: Dennis, please. Bob, you can miss rehearsal again.
1: Oh, that's good. Then I'll probably stay overnight at Bing's house.
0: Bob, has he got a house at Pebble Beach?
1: He's also got a house here in town, one at Elko, Nevada, one at Hayden Lake, Idaho, and one at Palm Springs.
2: Gosh, five of them.
1: Yeah, when Bing sings come on to my house, you don't know in which direction to go.
2: I can imagine. All right, kid, let's wait for the light to change before we cross the street. And Dennis, why don't you... Wait a minute, where's Dennis? He was just walking next to me.
1: Oh, there he is, Jack, about 10 feet behind us.
2: Oh, for heaven's sake, must he step on every crack? Dennis, come here.
4: Yes, sir.
0: Say, I'm tired of waiting. I'm going to cross.
1: Hey, Don, the light's against you.
0: Oh, I don't care.
2: But, Don, here comes a big truck.
0: He'll just have to take his chances like everybody else.
2: Well, that's... Uh-oh, the light's changed.
0: Come on, kids, let's cross.
2: Oh, for heaven's sake. Don, if I told you once, I told you 100 times. Stop stepping on those MGs. Walk over them. Not funny. Now, come on, let's all go in the drugstore.
0: Hey, fellas, here's a vacant table over here.
1: I'm right with you, Don.
2: Yeah, this is fine. Let's see, where's the waitress? Oh, there she is. I'll call her. Oh, miss. Miss.
5: What do you want, Mac?
2: We'd like to order. Can we have some menus?
5: We ain't got no menus.
2: Now, how do we know what you're serving?
5: It's painted on the window outside.
2: You mean, before I can order something to eat, I have to walk all the way outside?
5: Yeah, and if you're smart, you'll keep walking.
1: Well, I don't need a menu. All I want is a Swiss cheese sandwich and a glass of milk.
2: Yeah, I'll have a chicken sandwich and coffee.
3: Now, let's see. What do I want? Oh, miss, does this month have an R in it?
5: Yeah.
3: Good. I'll have a raspberry malted milk.
2: Dennis, that's the most stupid thing I ever heard of. The only reason you ask if a month has an R in it is so you can order oysters.
3: Okay, I'll have an oyster malted milk.
5: An oyster malted milk?
2: Go ahead, miss. Bring the order.
5: You mean you're going to let him eat that?
2: Certainly, it may make him sick. Now, go ahead.
5: Okay, I'll be right back with your food.
0: Hey, wait a minute, miss. You forgot to take my order.
5: Oh, yeah. What'll you have? CinemaScope.
0: Now, wait a minute, miss. Why is it every time I come in here, you make remarks about my being fat?
5: Because you are fat.
0: Well, you can forget it once in a while. Imagine you've seen fatter people than me.
5: Yeah, but I had to buy a ticket.
2: Don, why don't you order and stop being so sensitive?
0: Oh, okay. Miss, I'll have a hot roast beef sandwich and mashed potatoes.
5: I'll be right back.
2: Don, I wouldn't argue with that girl if I were you. She's not just a waitress, you know. She's in pictures, too. Her last picture was Gentlemen Prefer Blondes. She was the gentleman. Played it well, too.
0: Say, fellas, while we're waiting, I'm going over to the drug counter.
3: Oh, I'll go with you, Don. I gotta get some stuff, too.
2: Say, Bob, I'm kind of glad we're alone for a second. I want to talk to you privately.
1: What about?
2: Well, during rehearsal, I noticed you bawling Frankie Remley out. Now, what did he do this time?
1: Oh, Frankie really aggravates me, Jack. The way he throws his money around, he never saves anything.
2: Gee, I didn't know that.
1: Yeah, if it weren't for me, he wouldn't have the necessities of life, like room, board, and bail.
2: Oh, that's a shame. Well, hasn't Frankie put anything aside for a rainy day?
1: Not a dime. That's why last week I secretly took out a life insurance policy on him, and I didn't tell him a thing about it.
2: On Remley? You mean you forged his ex? I mean, is that legal?
1: Well, certainly I can do that. It's in our contract.
2: Oh, well, that was nice of you. What kind of a policy did you take out on Frankie?
1: Well, I've insured him against sickness, accident, and the electric chair.
2: You're kidding.
1: Oh, I got the same policy on all the boys in the band.
2: All the boys in the band are insured against the electric chair?
1: Yeah, Sammy the drummer isn't really bald. He's just ready.
2: Well, what do you know? Gee, I wonder if I could get a policy for my riders. Oh, well. Oh, Don, did you get what you wanted?
0: Yeah, Jack.
1: Hey, you're just in time. Here comes the girl with the food.
5: Here's your grub, boys. Chicken sandwich, cheese sandwich, hot roast beef sandwich, and potatoes, and

0: Hey, Dennis. Dennis, that's a real good record.
1: Thank you.
0: By the way, kid, I've never asked you this before, but when you record a song, how much do they pay you?
1: 3 cents for every record they sell.
2: Hey, that doesn't sound like much, does it, Jack?
0: No, but when you consider that there are 160 million people in the United States, and if each one of them bought Dennis's record, he'd make, let's see, 3 times 160 million. Why, Dennis, you'd make nearly $5 million.
1: If this is a build-up to stick me with the lunch check, you're wasting your time.
0: I'm not trying to stick you with anything. I just wanted to point out how much money it's possible for you to make on one record.
1: If I had $5 million, I'd leave you so fast it'd make your head spin.
0: Look, Dennis, let me tell you something. If you aren't happy working on my program, you're perfectly free to leave. I can get along very well without you.
1: Now, yes, but wait until next St. Patrick's Day.
0: St. Patrick's Day?
1: Yeah, you're going to look silly singing Ireland Must Be Heaven because my mother came from there.
0: Dennis, why don't you keep quiet?
2: Hey, let's get the check and Dan. Get out of here, huh?
3: Yeah, here comes the waitress now.
4: Are you clowns through stuffing yourselves?
0: Miss, I'll take the check.
4: Look, Mac, why don't you let somebody else take it instead of you? I'm supposed to get off at 5 o'clock today.
0: What's that got to do with the check?
4: I don't want to hang around while you keep adding it over and over.
0: Look.
4: Last time I was stuck till your accountant got here.
0: Never mind. Just give me the check.
4: Here you are.
0: Let's see. Okay, here. This takes care of the bill. And this is a tip for you.
4: Oh, Bowie, a quarter. Now I got a chance with Ruba Rosa.
5: That's the first portion of the Jack Benny program from April 25th, 1954. Jack and the gang holding a seance on this particular program. Love Jack Benny. There's nobody like him. He was the best that ever did it, Lisa. I hope you're enjoying this. We'll get back to it after these short messages.

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1: I'm Roger Stern. The Coast Guard searching for an air ambulance plane traveling from Bermuda to Boston that disappeared with six people on board.
2: The state agency, which operates Logan International Airport, shared the following statement. Quote, we can confirm that the aircraft did not arrive at Boston Logan as scheduled.
1: Fox's C.B. Cotton. We're learning more about the first officer who allegedly stabbed his captain during that Fly Dubai flight to Israel.
3: According to people familiar with the matter, the suspect in this case had previously been hired by Oman Air, but was later grounded by the airline over suspicion of his activities. The suspect in this case eventually was given a ground job with Oman Air.
1: Fox's Jeff Paul, no word on why Oman Air was suspicious of the pilot. 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
12: With Carl Amari.
11: We've been talking a lot about 120 life because it's a very serious issue. We have learned throughout our research and our partnership with 120 Life that high blood pressure is a very serious disease and one that's very common. And what's so dangerous about it is most people who have it don't even know that they do.
12: Yeah.
11: So over time, that could increase your risk of heart disease or stroke or even cognitive decline. 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
12: Yeah, it's all in a powder form. 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
11: 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That's how sure they are that their product is a winner.
12: Yeah.
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12: Yep. And as Lisa said, if it doesn't work for you, get all your money back. 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All right, we're listening to the first of many Halloween programs throughout the month of October, and Jack Benny and all his gang on this are holding a seance. Let's go back to April 25th, 1954, for the conclusion to the Jack Benny program.
13: Come on. Why do we come in this drugstore? Come on, fellas, let's go.
14: Yeah, it's getting late, and I want to go to a movie tonight.
13: Now, wait a minute, Dennis. I got a better idea. Why don't you all come over to my house, and we'll play some four-handed gin rummy?
15: Hey, yeah, let's do that.
14: Okay.
16: I'm sorry, fellas. I can't make it. Tonight's the night I just can't make it.
13: Tonight's the night you what, Don?
16: Oh, I'd rather not tell you. Jack, you'd think I'm being silly.
13: No, we won't, Don. What is it?
16: Well, tonight I'm visiting a medium. We're holding a seance.
13: Don, you're kidding. A seance? You don't believe in things like that, do you?
16: Well, sure I do. I've been there several times before. In fact, last time I went, the medium put me in a trance.
15: A real trance, Don?
16: Yeah, she whispered several mystic words, used a little hypnotism, then everything went black. And my spirit flew out of my body.
13: Not flew, Don. Waddled. Believe me.
16: See, Jack, I knew you'd kid me.
14: Well, I believe in it. In fact, my mother used to be a medium.
13: Your mother?
14: Yeah, and she's still good at it. Just last night, she put my father in a trance.
13: Dennis, there's a difference between hypnotism and a left hook. But, Don, do you really believe in things like this?
15: Well, I don't know why you're so amazed, Jack. A lot of people do. I do, too.
13: Oh, well, look, fellas, if you all seem to believe in it, I've got a good idea. Instead of playing cards at my house tonight, let's have a seance.
16: Okay, that's fine. I'll bring the medium.
13: All right, boys, now see you all at my house at 8 o'clock.
15: Can I give you a lift home, Jack?
13: Nah, it's such a nice day, I'm going to walk. Gee, it's quite a walk all the way from the studio. But I'm nearly home. There's the sign. You are now entering Beverly Hills. Gee, these rugs on the sidewalks are nice. I think Howard Hughes lives around here. Oh, yes, there's his house. Gosh, his yard looks beautiful. Ah, and it smells good, too. I wonder why it smells... Oh, yes, now I remember. He waters his lawn with my sin. Gosh. Beverly Hills must have the classiest residential district in the world.

There goes the good humor, man. His three most popular flavors in Beverly Hills are strawberry, vanilla, and caviar. Well, I better get home.

0: Is that you, Mr. Benny?
1: Yes, Rochester, where are you?
0: Right here in the kitchen. I'm turning the clock ahead an hour.
1: Oh, yes, it's daylight savings time. You know, I like daylight savings time.
0: Well, it doesn't make any difference to me what the clock says.
1: What do you mean?
0: Since I've been working for you, I'm a dawn to dusk man.
1: Oh, Rochester, stop complaining. You don't work so hard.
0: I don't, eh? I got housemaid's knee clear up to the hip.
1: Well, look, Rochester, if you think that... Come in. Don, it's not 8 o'clock yet. What are you doing here so early?
2: Well, Jack, right after I left you, I ran into the Sportsman Quartet, and they have a number they want to do on your show, and it needs a good rehearsal.
1: What's that got to do with me?
2: In the number, you play your violin.
1: My violin? Oh, well, good, good.
2: Come on in, fellas.
1: Where's the case?
0: In the umbrella stand.
1: Oh, yes. That's the silliest thing I... Rochester, why would you put my violin case next to an umbrella?
0: Boys, when you open up either one of them in the house, it's bad luck.
1: Never mind. All right, Don, I'll be ready in a minute. What number am I going to play with the quartet?
2: The Saber Dance.
1: The Saber Dance?
2: Yeah, here's your music.
1: Oh, good, the Saber. Wait till I tune up. I hope I have a lot to do. Now, wait a minute. Wait till I get the violin. You know something, Don? A lot of people think I can't play the violin because I kid a lot. But I have good technique, nice tone, and as a matter of fact, I consider myself quite an accomplished musician.
0: I'd like to go on Edward R. Murrow's program and answer that.
1: Rochester, just put my violin back in the umbrella stand. Quiet.
2: Well, Jack, the sportsman and I have to run along. I'll see you at 8 o'clock.
1: Oh, yeah, 8 o'clock. Don't forget to bring the medium. We're going to have our seance.
2: I won't. So long.
1: So long, Don. Rochester, I'm expecting the gang over after dinner. See that everything is fixed up in the living room.
0: Yes, sir.

0: Well, Don, we're all here, and the medium hasn't arrived yet.
1: Don't worry. She'll be here soon, Jack.
2: Hey, by the way, what's her name, Don?
1: Madam Zimba.
3: Gee, that's a silly name.
0: What's silly about it? And listen, Dennis, a seance is a very serious thing, so I don't want you doing anything stupid.
3: Oh, I won't, and I'm very glad to be here. And I hope Madam Zimba can contact Sherlock Holmes.
0: Why?
3: I want to find out who stole the ding-dong.
0: Dennis, young in head. Listen to me, I don't want you...
1: Oh, that must be Madam Zimba now.
0: I'll get it. Good evening.
4: Good evening. I am Madam Zimba.
5: Come in.
0: Come in, Madam Zimba. We're expecting you. Madam Zimba, my name is Jack Benny.
4: Don't tell me. Mortal names are of no importance. In you, I see the seventh son of a seventh son of a seventh son.
0: Gee. Well, the others are waiting in the library. Follow me, Madam Zimba. Oh, gentlemen, this is Madam Zimba.
6: How do you do, Madam Zimba?
0: Well, shall we go on with the seance?
4: Yes. And let me say that the signs augur well for this evening. Tonight, a small comet will cross the Earth's orbit. This is fortunate.
2: Well, are comets good for seances?
4: Yes. In fact, when the tremendous Halley's Comet passes close to the Earth, seances are at their best.
1: But that only happens about once a century.
0: That's right. You know, the last time it was visible from the Earth was in 1910.
4: Oh, did you see Halley's Comet, Mr. Benny?
3: Twice.
0: Dennis, keep quiet. What's that?
4: I am ready. It's time to start. Now everybody sit down. Form a circle and hold hands.
0: Come on, fellas. Come on, let's do it.
4: And now I repeat the mystic incantation. And then we... Wait a minute.
0: What's wrong?
4: There are only five of us here. To contact the spirits of the dead, I need a secret circle of six.
7: Gee, what are we going to do?
0: Oh, I know who to get. Oh, Rochester! Rochester!
8: Yes, Mr. Benny?
0: Rochester, we're holding a seance, but we need six people before we can contact the spirits. So you're going to join us.
8: Who, me?
0: Yes, you. Look, Rochester, if you're afraid, you don't have to be. A seance is a perfectly normal experience.
8: Uh-huh.
0: People have seances every night when they contact the dead. Now sit down and join us. Wouldn't you like to talk to the spirits?
8: Not until I'm one of them.
0: Madam Zimba, maybe you can convince him.
4: I'll try. Look, there's nothing to be afraid of. And it will be an interesting experience. You'll meet the spirits of so many famous people who have passed on.
8: Lady, I don't want to meet nobody I can't shake hands with.
0: Rochester, stop worrying and sit down. Why, we may not even contact any spirits tonight.
8: Okay, but if we do, get out of the way. The sound barrier's going to take another beating.
0: Good. Now let's start. I'll put out the lights. There. There we are. Proceed, Madam Zimba.
4: Oh, spirits, we are ready. Oh, spirits of the netherworld, wherever you are, whatever you are doing, I, Madam Zimba, command your presence. Now we mortals will sit in complete silence and wait. Look! Look! I think we've contacted the spirit world. There's something white coming in through the window.
8: I'll go fix you a sandwich, boss.
0: Sit down.
4: Yes, you're breaking the mood. Oh, spirits, come in. Come through the great cosmos, through the unknown, and visit with us. Quiet, everybody. I've made a contact. Come in.
6: I am here with a message.
9: Who is it? Who is it?
4: It's not for you.
8: If it's for me, tell him to slip it under the door.
0: Rochester, sit down.
4: It's not for you either. I have contacted the spirit of Dennis Day's great-grandfather.
3: Gee.
6: Dennis, me boy, I've been watching you all your life, and I've waited all these years to contact you. Come closer to me boy.
3: Okay.
6: A little closer.
3: Yes, sir.
6: A little closer.
3: Here I am.
0: Ouch! How can a ghost do that?
4: There's no explanation to the mysteries of the outer world. Wait a minute. I've made another contact. It's a famous spirit. One who's been trying to speak to you, Mr. Benny.
5: Me?
4: Yes. It's the spirit of Diamond Jim Brady.
0: Gosh, Diamond Jim Brady.
10: Jack Benny, I want to talk to you, Jack Benny.
0: I'm here, Jim.
10: Jack, I've been watching over you for many years, and you've been a big disappointment to me. You've gone against all the things I've stood for.
3: Slap him.
0: Dennis, be quiet. What were you saying, Jim?
10: You've amassed a great share of worldly goods, and yet you persist with your penny-pinching ways.
0: But...
10: No buts. Why don't you live a little? Spend! Be like I was. I spent my money lavishly. Whenever I walked into a nightclub or restaurant, I'd pick up every check in the place. I had fun.
0: That's fun? I never thought of it that way.
10: Well, think, man, think. And believe me when I tell you, Jack Benny, you should spend because you can't take it with you.
0: Are you sure?
10: None of us were able to, but the odds up here are 10-1 you'll find a way.
0: Look, Mr. Brady.
10: I must leave now, but remember my advice. Spend.
4: Oh, the seance is over.
1: Well, what'd you think of it, Jack?
0: It's amazing. Absolutely amazing. And you want to know something, fellas? It made me see the light. I'm going to change my ways. Starting immediately, everybody on my show will get a raise. And Rochester, you're getting one too.
8: Gee, thanks, boss.
0: In fact, I'm going to the next room and phone my business manager and tell him all about your raises right now. Excuse me.
4: Well, how did it go, Mr. Wilson?
1: Fine. You were perfect. You did a great job of acting.
2: Well, I thought we all played our parts great.
3: Who was the smart aleck that slapped me?
4: Doesn't make any difference. Everyone acted great, especially you, Rochester, the way you pretended to be scared.
8: Wasn't that good?
1: You certainly were. That was a wonderful idea. We finally got Jack to loosen up.
8: Yeah, but it took a ghost to do it.
2: Well, it doesn't matter just as long as we're going to get more money.
0: Well, fellas, it's all fixed.
1: Did you talk to your business manager?
0: I sure did. He also manages the man who played the ghost, so none of you are getting raises. Better luck next time, fellas. You know, Rochester, even though you fellas all framed this seance, it was kind of interesting at that.
8: Well, boss, you're not mad that we tricked you, are you?
0: No, not at all.
8: You mean it, boss?
0: Rochester, I rather enjoyed it.
8: Why?
0: I was the one that slapped Dennis. Good night, folks.

0: That's the Jack Benny program, April 25th, 1954. CBS broadcast with Jack and all his gang, including Eddie Anderson, Don Wilson, Bob Crosby, Dennis Day. You had Mel Blanc on there, Hi Averback. What a great show. Jack Benny and all his gang. Hope you enjoyed that. Time for this month in music history.
1: It sure is, and we are going back to the year 1978. Do you remember this song?
0: Yep.
1: I don't think I've heard this since 1978.
0: Probably not.
1: I don't know. It's not one of the songs I hear in the 70s station.
0: Yeah.
1: I don't know why, but it's a good song.
0: They said the same thing over and over and over and over there.
1: No, there's more. Okay. I just started right there. This is Nick Gilder, released...
0: Nick Gilder. Okay,
1: and it was released in 78. It reached number one on the Billboard chart and became his biggest U.S. hit.
0: Mm.
1: So, it's a cool song.
0: That sounds like a girl singing.
1: It does, actually.
0: You're saying Nick?
1: It is Nick.
0: Well...
1: I think it's a guy, because I was actually watching him sing this on the video.
0: That's a guy?
1: I think so.
0: It sure doesn't sound like a guy.
1: I agree with you.
0: I wonder if there's some kind of a goof up here.
1: There is no... Are you thinking I goof? Absolutely not.
0: Oh, yeah. You goof every once in a while.
1: No, I don't.
0: I goofed one time in one...
1: Here's Nick Gilder. I'm showing you a picture of him right now.
0: Okay, well...
1: Today, he's 74, but he's definitely a man.
0: Okay. Whatever you say, Lisa Wolf.
1: That's right, Carl.
0: All right, more of Hollywood 360 after this.
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0: Lisa, in our next hour, Bela Lugosi stars in a tale well calculated to keep you in suspense from 1943. But first, we'll play Stump the Host. Lisa will ask me about famous firsts, and I'll try to guess while you play along at home, right?
1: That's right.
0: All right, see you soon.
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9: It's missing. I'm Roger Stern, Fox News. An ongoing search at the coast of Nantucket for a missing medevac plane en route from Bermuda to Boston. Fox's CB Cotton with details.
10: The airport in Bermuda tells Fox the plane was carrying four crew members and two passengers when it left at around 12:40 a.m. this morning, again bound for Boston. Less than an hour later, the FAA says it issued a search and rescue alert for the plane at 1:20 a.m. Massport, the state agency which operates Logan International Airport, shared the following statement. Quote, we can confirm that the aircraft did not arrive at Boston Logan as scheduled. Our thoughts are with those on board and their loved ones as the search continues. The Coast Guard, in its last update, said crews from Air Station Cape Cod and Air Station Elizabeth City were helping in the search.
9: The plane owned by a Canadian company. We're learning more about the Fly Dubai first officer who allegedly stabbed his captain and tried to take over the flight until passengers stopped him. Fox's Jeff Paul in Tel Aviv.
11: According to people familiar with the matter who spoke to Fox News, the suspect in this case was previously hired by Oman Air, but was later given a ground job over suspicion of his activities. Now, exactly what those activities were has not been disclosed yet, but the suspect later moved to Dubai, where he eventually became a pilot for Fly Dubai. The Associated Press has identified the pilot as 29-year-old Hammam al-Hammami. The reporting, he was born in the UAE and that his mother is from Syria, but was able to obtain Omani citizenship through his father.
9: Investigators want to know the first officer acted alone or had connections to an extremist group or foreign entity or was being directed by anyone else. 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
0: Hello, everyone. I'm Carl Amari, and this is Hollywood 360, the radio show that presents all things entertainment, including trivia contests and games, movie reviews, celebrity interviews, showbiz news, and classic radio shows. My co-host is the captivating Lisa Wolf. In this hour, Bela Lugosi stars in a sinister tale of suspense from 1943. But first, it's Stump the Host. To Stump the Host, Lisa will present famous firsts. And I'll try to guess while you play along at home, right, Lisa?
26: That's right, and I'm feeling pretty confident that I will stump the host.
0: Mike, am I going to get any of these?
26: Well,
27: I have no idea.
26: You'll get some. I mean, it is true, false.
0: Okay.
26: Okay.
28: Are you ready?
26: Yes, sir, I am ready.
0: Okay.
26: Was that you speaking, Carl?
0: That's my Darth Vader voice.
26: Your voice has deepened.
0: Yes.
26: The first U.S. credit card was introduced by American Express. Is that true or false?
0: No, I think it was Diner's card.
26: You are correct. It is Diner's Club introduced, and guess what year that was?
27: Yeah, baby.
0: I'm going to say like 68 or 69.
26: You're close. 1950. So close.
0: Wow, before we were even born.
26: Oh, way before.
0: Wow.
26: Yeah,
0: isn't
26: that interesting? The first ATM in the U.S. Mm-hmm. was installed in New York City.
0: First one in New York City? I will say, it sounds right. Yes, I'll say yes.
26: You think that's true?
0: True, yeah.
26: That is true.
0: Yeah,
26: it was installed at the Chemical Bank branch on Long Island in 1969.
0: Yeah.
26: The first Super Bowl was originally called the Champion Bowl. True
0: Champion
26: or false?
0: Bowl. Okay, real.
26: I made that one up. It was officially called the AFL-NFL World Championship Game.
0: I hate when I get them wrong.
26: All right, this is an interesting one.
0: Uh-huh.
26: The first U.S. postage stamp featured what president?
0: First one, Washington.
26: Well, that's absolutely right.
0: Yeah.
26: So
0: Mike, I got it right out of all the presidents.
26: Yeah. So Benjamin, to be clear,
0: it was either going to be Washington or Biden, you know.
26: Right. Right. Sure, so I wasn't sure either. But here's what I learned. Ben Franklin was on the 5 cent stamp.
0: Okay.
26: And George Washington was on the 10 cent stamp.
0: Okay.
26: And that's
0: well, Washington was worth double.
26: Absolutely. But, and guess what year that the first U.S. postage stamps were issued in? I'll give you a hint. It starts with an 18.
0: Oh, really?
26: Uh-huh.
0: 1882.
26: 1847,
0: sheesh.
26: Right?
0: Sheesh. Wow.
26: The first U.S. state to legalize casino gambling was?
0: Las Vegas.
26: Yes, but the state is Nevada. Nevada, but you are right. Correct.
0: Nevada. Oh, I thought you might. Okay. Yeah.
26: Yeah. Did I get it right? Absolutely correct. Okay. And guess what year that was, that Nevada legalized casino gambling?
0: 41.
26: 31.
0: Oh, wow. 31. Yep. Okay. Mm-hmm. Wow.
26: The first computer mouse was originally called the XY position indicator.
0: No, I don't think so.
26: That sounds like something other than a mouse, but unfortunately for you, that is correct.
0: What?
26: That was the formal name of Douglas Engelbart's invention before the nickname mouse caught on.
0: I hate when I get them wrong.
26: I know, but you do it so often.
0: Mm-hmm.
26: The first American to travel into space was, do you know?
0: The first American.
26: I did not know his name, so.
0: Are you going to give me a name?
26: And well, I can, but I just thought you might know, so I was going to ask
0: I know,
26: you.
0: I know that the first person in space was a Russian. I know that, but first
26: that wasn't
0: American.
26: The question.
0: I know. So give me a name.
26: Alan Shepard.
0: Alan Shepard. That sounds right. I'm going to say
26: it
0: okay.
26: Is right.
0: Yeah,
26: that is right.
0: All right,
26: he made a historic flight above the Freedom 7 in May of 1961.
0: Yeah, baby.
26: Yeah, baby. The first movie to win the Academy Award for Best Picture was...
0: Wow.
26: Right?
0: Yeah, I think I even know this if you say it.
26: Gone with the Wind.
0: No, absolutely not. Absolutely not.
26: How about Wings?
0: Wings won
26: Best Picture at the first Academy Awards.
0: That was a Howard Hughes movie, I believe.
26: It was a silent war film.
0: Yeah, but I think it was Howard Hughes.
26: 1929.
0: That made it. Mm-hmm.
26: So, the first U.S. national park was. No, I said the first U.S. national park. National.
0: Uh huh.
26: Was.
0: Yeah.
26: I was going to ask you if
0: the
26: you
0: first
26: might know it.
0: National park was.
26: Mm-hmm.
0: I don't know. You're supposed to say something.
26: How about Yellowstone?
0: Yellowstone. Okay, real.
26: That is true. Yellowstone National Park, 1872.
0: Yeah, baby.
26: Here's your last question.
0: Okay, I got a lot of these right.
26: You did.
0: Yeah.
26: The first permanent artificial heart.
0: First permanent artificial heart. Okay.
26: Right, was implanted in a human. In 1982. True or false?
0: Sounds real. I'll say real.
26: It is true. The Jarvik 7 artificial heart was implanted in Barney Clark at the University of Utah. And that was 1982. Good job.
0: Not bad, huh? Pretty darn good for...
26: For a Carl.
0: For an amateur.
26: Carl with a C.
0: For an amateur over here. All right. Thanks, Lisa Wolf and
26: Carl.
0: Mike Bubblebath Costella. When we come back, we have a really, really interesting suspense episode. Bela Lugosi stars in it. The only time he was ever on Suspense, so stick around.
1: More Hollywood 360 after these important messages.
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0: 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And they're great shows. You don't want to miss them. Also, our past shows are available on TuneIn. You just have to download the TuneIn app. That's easy. Or if you have Alexa, you can say, Alexa, play Hollywood 360 or go to TuneIn. But at TuneIn, we have a 24/7 channel with all of our past shows. And it's fun to listen to. I do it all the time in my car. I just click a little button that's on my my steering wheel. And I say, tune in, play Hollywood 360. And then it does. It's great. We've been on the air a long time. And that's where our past shows are. So go to TuneIn.
26: You
0: check
26: know,
0: it out.
26: I hope our first show isn't on there.
0: No, it's not.
26: That's a good thing.
0: No, the real early ones are not on there.
26: That's good.
0: Well, we have something very special for our listeners right now. It's an episode of Suspense. Now, of course, we air a lot of Suspense. We have almost 900 episodes of Suspense directly from the master transcription discs. And only one time did Bela Lugosi star on Suspense. And we have his only appearance right now. Early in the run, February 2nd, 1943, The Doctor Prescribed Death is the name of this episode. Let's tune this in. Part 1 of Bela Lugosi on Suspense.

0: This is the Man in Black. Here again to introduce Columbia's program, Suspense. Our star tonight is Bela Lugosi, playing the part of Professor Antonio Basile, psychologist. The story is by J. Donald Wilson, who calls it The Doctor Prescribed Death. If you have been with us on these Tuesday nights, you will know that suspense is compounded of mystery and suspicion and dangerous adventure. This series of tales is calculated to intrigue you, stir your nerves, to offer you a precarious situation, and then withhold the solution until the last possible moment. And so it is with the Doctor Prescribed Death and Bela Lugosi's performance. We again hope to keep you in suspense. Professor Antonio Basile has a theory, but let him tell you about it.
1: As a psychologist, I have worked out a theory. A theory I know to be sound. I contend that a person who has decided to kill himself can very easily be turned from this desire to the desire of taking the life of another. I can prove my theory. And if necessary, that is exactly what I will do.
0: Yes, Professor Antonio Basile has a theory. But only a theory. And he's worried about what his publisher will say. So he visits the editor, whose name is Hellman. Hellman finishes the manuscript and tosses it on the desk. Professor Basile leans forward eagerly and...
1: Well, Hellman, what do you think?
2: Professor Basile, it's purely conjecture, simply a theory, and I wouldn't advise publishing it.
1: I worked on that theory for a long time. I'm positive of it. I know it'll work.
2: Suppose it will. What good is it? What good have you accomplished if you can prove it'll work?
1: Are you laughing at me, Hellman?
2: It's so silly. An ordinary human being has suffered reverses. He's sick of it all. He wants to leave it all behind. And you say he can be changed to want to kill someone else.
1: I do. Self-destruction and the destruction of other life are closely related in the mind. The dividing line is very thin.
2: It's ridiculous.
1: And you won't publish it?
2: Granger would fire me.
1: Why?
2: He told me that, in his opinion, you should be in the asylum.
1: Mr. Granger said that. Does he think I'm insane?
2: How do I know?
1: Hellman, Mr. Granger didn't say that. It's you who thinks I'm crazy. You've never liked me. For some reason, you are trying to tear me down. Well, we'll see, Mr. Hellman. We'll see.
2: Now, wait a minute.
1: I'll show you whether my works are illogical. I'll show you whether I'm insane.
2: Oh, calm down.
1: I'm going to make you eat those words. I know you don't like me, but I'm going to prove that my theory is sound. Good night.
2: Wait a minute. Basile, wait.
1: You wait, Hellman. You wait.
0: Yes, wait, Hellman. Wait. Professor Basile, seething with resentment, rushes from the office and strides angrily down the street.
1: Insane, huh? I'll prove my theory. I'll find a subject. I'll find someone who wants to take his own life.
0: And so Basile goes home, late for dinner. He finds a note from his wife, Myra, saying she's decided to attend the opera and will be home around 11:30. Then Professor Basile gets an inspiration. He goes to the bridge over the deep canyon, the bridge called Suicide. And strangely enough, he hasn't long to wait. As he stands against the railing in the fog, a figure appears a few feet beyond, stops, peers over the rail. A sudden gesture prepares to leap.
1: Don't do it! Wait a minute! Listen.
3: Huh?
1: That's very silly.
3: Let go of me!
1: Oh, no. I couldn't do that. I need you.
3: I don't need you.
1: Don't you know this is against the law?
3: You're not an officer. You can't stop me.
1: It's 500 feet to those tracks below. Hard steel rails.
2: Don't believe what they all tell you about not being conscious of what happened. You'd know. People don't die instantly.
3: Get loose!
2: They lie in agony for minutes and sometimes for an hour. It's a horrible death, I know.
3: How do you know?
2: I'm a doctor.
3: Doctor?
2: Yes. I can tell you much simpler ways, much less painful ways and quicker. You're a nice young girl. An intelligent girl. You wouldn't want it to happen this way. Maybe after I talk to you a while, you wouldn't want to do this at all.
3: No?
2: No. Come on. Let's talk it over. Maybe a few minutes talk will change the entire picture for you.
3: What could you do to help me?
2: If you'll come, I'll tell you. There's a motive back of your wanting to do this, and I'd like to know what it is.
3: Nothing doing.
2: Haven't you any relatives? Any loved ones you'd like to do something for?
3: Yes.
2: Then if you talk with me for a while, maybe I can find my way clear to help those people.
3: You sound crazy to me.
2: Oh, no. I may be many things, but I am not crazy.
3: All right, I'll... Where?
2: My apartment.
3: I'm not.
2: I really want to.
3: All right. Let's go.
1: Well, here we are. Come in, please.

0: You want to know the reason behind my action tonight.
1: That's right. I would like to know what happened to make you want to kill yourself. Suicide is a mental aberration.
0: Yeah.
1: I'd like to know what preceded the decision to destroy yourself. What you thought about until the moment I stopped you on the bridge.
0: What good will that do me?
1: You said you weren't broke, but you also said you had some loved ones you'd like to do something for.
0: I meant I wasn't broke to the point of being hungry. I have a few dollars. But you suggested help for someone in larger terms.
1: Yes, I did. Who is the loved one?
0: My mother.
1: You are her only means of support?
0: Yes.
1: And you intend to kill yourself?
0: Yes.
1: That's being selfish, isn't it?
0: Selfish?
1: Yes. You are concentrating solely on self.
0: You think so?
1: What else? The first law of human nature is self-preservation, right?
0: I suppose so.
1: The second law is the preservation of family.
0: Yeah?
1: So you decide to deny the first law and destroy yourself. And as a consequence, deny the second and leave your mother alone and in need. You indicate a form of insanity.
0: What would be normal?
1: To destroy the other person. The one who has done you wrong. Have you hurt him?
0: No.
1: Then the one who has done wrong should be the one to suffer. You have no legal recourse?
0: Legal recourse? No, I haven't, I'm sorry to say.
1: And you would kill yourself to let your poor mother suffer because of the wrong of another. Why shouldn't he be the one to suffer?
0: I suppose you're right. I shouldn't be.
1: What happened after all? Why not tell me about it? Were you married?
0: No. Never seemed to find time to get around to marriage.
1: What's your name?
0: Gladys. Gladys Tanner.
1: How long did you know him?
0: Almost 4 years.
1: And you always thought he meant to marry you?
0: Yes. Until 3 weeks ago.
1: Yes?
0: On July 1st, he had to leave town for a week on business. Said he was going to Kansas City. When he came back, he seemed to be too busy to see me. Then a week ago, I found a snapshot along with several others in his desk in his home.
1: May I see it?
0: Certainly. It's a picture of him and another woman. But the picture was not taken in Kansas City.
1: It wasn't?
0: No, it was taken on the beach at Atlantic City. And it's dated by the finisher, July 3rd. Since he returned, he's refused to see me. Yesterday, he finally said he didn't care to see me anymore. That I'd better forget him.
1: But it isn't so easy as that, is it?
0: No. I figured I'd done something. And blame myself.
1: Do you know this blonde woman in this snapshot?
0: No.
1: And it must be a woman he has met recently. You've known him for 4 years. I don't think you are to blame. He's the one in the wrong. And he should be made to suffer.
0: How?
1: You were going to kill yourself. Why should you? Kill him instead. He double-crossed you. He deserves it. Now let me go a little deeper into the situation. Whenever a person has reached the conclusion to take his life...

That's the first portion of The Doctor Prescribed Death on Suspense, starring Bela Lugosi. We'll get back to it and more of Hollywood 360 after this.

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1: I'm Roger Stern. We're now learning that the first officer who stabbed the captain on that Fly Dubai flight had been grounded by another airline.

0: suspect in this case was previously hired by Oman Air, but was later given a ground job over suspicion of his activities. Now, exactly what those activities were has not been disclosed yet.
1: Fox's Jeff Paul, the flight landed safely and the captain is recovering. A disturbing report regarding the investigation into an alleged gang rape of a Cornell University student at a frat house.
2: She gave a statement to Cornell University police. And new reports say that she did tell them she was raped, but that may not have been passed on to the district attorney.
1: Fox's Eric Shawn, the case has now been taken away from the local DA. 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
10: 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Someone will call you back during the week, take your order, and when you double your pleasure, you will get that awesome coffee mug. It's
11: when
10: really
11: you double
10: great.
11: Your pleasure.
10: Double your pleasure.
11: That, like double mint gum.
10: Yeah, double That's your pleasure.
11: Interesting.
10: And get a coffee mug on top. You can drink out of the tops of our heads.
11: Oh, that's fun.
10: Yeah. All right, time for more of Bela Lugosi now. He's really creepy, isn't he, in
11: yes.
10: this show? The doctor prescribed death. Let's go back to February 2nd, 1943 for the conclusion now to Suspense.
12: You are sure you have made up your mind, Miss Tanner?
13: Positive.
12: Now, if you're careful, you won't be caught.
13: No.
12: But whether you are or not, I'm giving you this check for $1,000 made out to cash to be sent to your mother only after the man is dead. Write his name on this pad.
13: There you are.
12: I will know what has happened by the newspapers. I will be told payment until I learn that you have gone through with it.
13: It'll happen tonight.
12: Very well. You are sure? You are determined?
13: Absolutely. Nothing could stop me.
12: Very good.
13: But just what would happen if I did get caught?
12: You won't get caught if you follow my instructions. I know. Now, here is a small revolver. It'll fit easily in your purse. That's all you need. Be sure to wipe your fingerprints off and leave the gun near the body.
13: Well, goodbye, Dr. Basile.
12: Goodbye, Gladys, and good luck.
14: Professor Basile watches Gladys as she crosses the street to the dimly lighted bus stop. Then he rushes to his car and drives away. A few minutes later, he comes to a stop at Hellman's house. Hellman, the editor who ridiculed his theory.
15: Just a minute.
12: Oh. Hello, Basile. Good evening, Hellman. Thought I'd drop out to have a little chat with you.
15: Well, why this time of night? It's kind of late, isn't it?
12: 11. Didn't think that was late for you.
15: No? Come in.
12: Thanks.
15: Sit down. What's on your mind?
12: I want to talk to you about my theory you ridicule so definitely. My theory about suicide.
15: Oh. Well, I just don't believe it, that's all.
12: And I said I'd prove it, didn't I?
15: Yes, but what are you getting at?
12: It's going to be proved. My theory is going to be proved tonight.
15: Well, that's fine. Go right ahead and prove it.
12: I don't like you, Hellman. I'd never liked you. And I know you don't like me.
15: I can't help that, Basile. What are you staring at?
12: Is there someone here with you?
15: Certainly not. Why?
12: That's a woman's purse on the Davenport.
15: Hmm? Oh, my secretary dropped by earlier this evening with the manuscript. She must have forgotten it.
12: She's not here now?
15: Of course not.
12: Then I'll continue. I found a subject. A girl who was ready to commit suicide because a man jilted her. In a few hours, I was successful in changing her thoughts from suicide to homicide, and she is going to kill the man tonight. What do you think of that?
15: There may be a dozen murders tonight.
12: Ah, but you'll know which one I mean. You'll know about this murder.
15: What do you mean?
12: Because I'm going to tell you who the victim is going to be.
15: You know who the intended victim is? Why don't you stop it?
12: But then I wouldn't have proved my theory.
15: If you put this girl up to it, you're as guilty as she is. You're insane, Basile. Hopelessly insane.
12: You think so, Emma?
15: The whole idea is mad. Too utterly ridiculous for words. No sane man would ever think of such a useless, senseless idea. And for heaven's sake, stop laughing.
12: I'm thinking about the victim when he learns.
15: Who is the victim?
12: Martin Harriman.
15: Me?
12: Yes, you.
15: I don't believe you.
12: You will this time.
15: Who is this girl? I know no girl who'd want to kill me.
12: This one does, now.
15: Oh, nonsense. However, I wouldn't put it past you to hire someone to do something like this.
12: Oh, no, this girl is no fake. This girl is serious, deadly serious.
15: You probably hypnotized some poor woman, figuring she'd never remember what happened.
12: Oh, Harriman, you underestimate me.
15: Maybe I do underestimate your evil mind. But believe
12: put
15: me...
12: Put up your hands, Harriman. Get away from the desk. I'll just take care of that gun, Harriman. That's better.
15: Well, since when did you start carrying a gun, Basile?
12: A gun? Don't be silly. This isn't a gun in my pocket. It's just my pipe. See? Well, what do you hear, Harriman?
15: Nothing.
12: Oh, yes, you do. I heard it, too. A sound on the porch. I leave now. The back way. I put your gun in the kitchen. And I'll be very careful to remove all my fingerprints.
15: You insane fool!
12: Oh, fancy you. You, Harriman, you are going to help prove my theory. Good night, Harriman.
15: Crazy devil. I'll have him locked up before he gets across town.
16: Good evening, Mr. Harriman.
15: Huh? How did you get in here?
16: Through the patio door.
15: What do you want?
16: I wanted to talk to you.
15: Very strangely.
16: You're just imagining things.
15: And what are you doing here?
16: I wanted to tell you something.
15: Yeah? What?
16: When you first indicated to me that you were through with me, I was terribly hurt. I thought all along that we were to be married. I couldn't understand. I tried and tried to think of something I'd done to cause our breakup. Then I happened to find this snapshot in your desk.
15: Snapshot?
16: Take a look at it. Kansas City. No, Atlantic City, New Jersey. You and a blonde. And the date is stamped on the back. A business trip. Ha!
15: Well, what about it?
16: I just wanted you to know that you weren't so slick. I wanted you to know that I knew about the blonde. That I knew you'd lied.
15: Now that you've told me, what good does it do you?
16: A lot of good.
15: First, I thought you came here for money.
16: How could you think such a thing?
15: Well, I think you'd better go now.
16: I'm going. Goodbye, Morton. And good luck in your new venture.
15: What venture?
16: This one.
15: Gladys. Gladys!
16: And wish me luck in mine.
14: Gladys stands staring a moment at the body of Harriman, then wipes off the gun, drops it to the floor, takes the professor's check from her purse, steps to Hellman's desk and writes a note. Then she puts the note in an envelope with the check, addresses it, stamps it, turns out the lights, and steps out into the dark street. At the corner, she drops the envelope in the mailbox and disappears. Professor Basile heard the shots. His theory worked. Harriman will torment him no more. The perfect crime. So he can go home to his wife now and go to sleep.
12: Myra.
17: Huh? What? Oh, Antonio.
12: What are you doing asleep on the Davenport? You know what time it is?
17: It must be after midnight. I've been waiting for you.
12: How was opera?
17: Oh, fair. Nothing to brag about.
12: Who sang the lead?
17: Bill Chiari. He wasn't very good.
12: Bill Chiari?
17: Mm-hmm. He's a poor Othello.
12: Othello? I thought they were doing Ida tonight.
17: No, they switched because someone was ill. I just as soon have stayed home.
12: Have a night, Capmira.
17: No, thanks. I'm tired. I think I'll go to bed.
12: I belong presently. Good night.
14: Then the night passes and the morning comes. Professor rises cheerfully and prepares for breakfast. Then...
18: I'll get it, Myra. Yes?
19: Are you Professor Basile?
18: Yes.
19: May we come in? We'd like to talk with you.
18: Of course. What is it you want?
19: Is your wife in?
18: Yes.
19: We'd like to see her, too.
18: What?
19: Oh, I'm Lieutenant Davis, Sergeant Frank.
18: Secretary. Well, what do you want?
19: You told your wife.
18: Why? Suddenly. Myra! But what's this all about?
20: What is it, Antonio?
18: These men are from Detective Headquarters. They want to talk to us.
20: Really? What about?
19: May I ask where you were last night, Mrs. Basile?
20: Certainly. I went to the opera.
19: And what time did you get home?
20: Oh, I imagine it was around 11 or shortly after.
19: Mm-hmm. Were you at home last evening, Professor?
18: Well, I was at the club and got home about 12:30.
19: By the way, do you know Morton Hellman?
18: Certainly.
20: What about him?
19: He's been murdered.
20: Murdered?
18: Good Lord. When?
19: Around midnight last night. I found him this morning.
18: How terrible. Why, I've known him for years. He was editor-in-chief of the company publishing my writings. I'm a psychologist, you know.
19: Yes, we know.
18: But what do you want to know from us? We weren't connected socially with Hellman. Just in business.
21: Did you know him, Mrs. Basile?
20: Yes, I knew him very slightly.
21: Either of you know of anyone who'd have reason to kill him?
18: Certainly not. Everyone thought highly of him.
19: Did you ever hear of a girl named Gladys Tanner?
18: Gladys Tanner? No.
21: Did you know of a Gladys Tanner, Mrs. Basile?
20: No.
19: Is this your purse, Mrs. Basile?
18: Why, of course it is. That's the one I gave you last Christmas, Myra.
20: Oh, yes. I must have lost it downtown.
18: Where did you find it, Lieutenant?
19: At Hellman's home.
18: Hellman's home? Well, how in the world?
20: Good heavens, but
19: we found it on the sofa.
20: Well, I can't imagine how it could get there.
19: And this is the revolver that killed Hellman, found on the floor beside him.
20: What?
19: No fingerprints on it, however.
20: What?
18: May I see it? Why, Myra, this is your gun. I bought this for you 2 years ago when I went on the lecture tour.
20: Yes, I think it's mine, but it just doesn't make sense.
19: Did you have the gun in your purse when you lost it last time?
20: Well, perhaps I did. I'm so confused now, I can't remember.
18: A thing. I think it is terrible.
20: Oh, I know. Oh, dear, I feel ill.
19: Did you ever fire this gun?
20: Yes, once last year up in the mountains. I wanted to see how it worked.
19: Ever reloaded?
20: No, I've never reloaded it. I just didn't think about it. Maybe I did put it in my purse. Why, I don't know. And whoever found the purse may have used the gun to... Oh, I just can't seem to think.
19: This gun misfired on the first two shots. The other three killed Hellman.
18: This is the most amazing piece of coincidence I ever heard of. Why would my wife want to do such a thing? Why should she get to Hellman? She hardly knew him.
21: Are you sure about that, Professor?
18: Of course.
21: Well, sorry to say that I don't believe her.
18: What? This is ridiculous.
21: This is going to be a shock to you, Professor, but here's a snapshot we found on Hellman's desk, taken in Atlantic City last July.
18: Good heavens. Why? This is you, Myra. You and Hellman. You were at your mother's in Florida in July. Myra, look at me. What does this mean?
20: I can't.
18: And I can't believe such a thing.
19: May I have the purse, the gun, and the photo? Thank you. I'm sorry, but I'll have to take her down to headquarters.
20: But I didn't kill him. I didn't. I wouldn't. I loved him.
18: Myra. You better pull yourself together. You'll have to go back.
19: They'll want photos and fingerprints.
18: Yes. Better get it ready, Myra. Certainly looks bad for her.
19: Afraid it does. Looks like an open and shut case. Oh, will you come along too, Professor?
18: Certainly.
14: And so it all worked out beautifully. Not quite as the professor had planned. But then he changed his plan from the moment when Gladys Tanner showed him the snapshot taken in Atlantic City, and he realized that the girl's fiancé was Hellman, and the blonde was Myra, his wife. He had no intention of allowing Gladys Tanner to kill Hellman until he saw that snapshot. And when he recognized Myra's purse in Hellman's home, he decided to let Gladys kill him and the blame be placed on Myra. The perfect crime. But several hours later, after fingerprints and many questions, the professor is just about to be dismissed when Sergeant Rankin steps into the room and speaks quietly to Lieutenant Davis.
0: What is it, Rankin?
21: I stayed at Basile's place, as you said.
0: Well?
21: A few minutes ago, a special delivery letter came for the professor. This'll knock your eye out. Read it.
0: All right. Well, fits perfectly with the writing we were trying to make out on Helm's desk letter. Professor, here's a letter sent special delivery to you a few minutes ago, postmarked last night. Read it.
2: Dear Professor Basile, your theory worked a certain degree. You convinced me I should kill him. But when that gun you gave me misfired twice, I almost quit.
0: Go ahead, Professor, read on.
2: Then as I looked at him on the floor, the feeling of self-destruction came back. I'm going ahead with my plan. Here's your check. I won't need it. Besides, I lied to you. I lost my mother long ago. Better luck next time. That is Tanner.
21: And a half hour ago, they found her body beneath Suicide Bridge.
15: Well, Professor, your perfect crime has failed.
2: Failed? Yes, failed.
15: Wonderful setup on paper, but your theory backfired and you're up for murder.
19: But I didn't kill him.
15: But you planned it, and you're as guilty as Gladys. She paid her penalty, now it's your turn.
19: No, no. I won't be hanged. Never!
15: Rankin, Rankin!
14: And now the doctor lies on the sidewalk, 17 stories below. His entire theory worked in reverse.

So closes The Doctor Prescribed Death, starring Bela Lugosi. Tonight's story of suspense. It came to you from Columbia Square in Hollywood. This is the man in black who conveys to you Columbia's invitation to spend this half hour in suspense with us again next Tuesday when we present the noted actor, Mr. Sidney Greenstreet, in The Hangman Won't Wait.

William Spear, the producer, Ted Bliss, the director, Lud Gluskin, the musical director, Lucian Mahwick, the composer, and J. Donald Wilson, the author, collaborated on tonight's

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1: And that's Suspense from February 2nd, 1943. The Doctor Prescribed Death with Bela Lugosi. And I love these early suspense stories with the Man in Black. It's just so, it was always great. Suspense was on for 20 years. It was always great, but I like the earlier ones from 42 and 43 and 44 because they had the Man in Black. Joseph Kearns playing the Man in Black there. And Bela Lugosi in his only appearance on Suspense. Hope you enjoyed that. Time for This Month in Music History.
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0: I've never heard this version.
1: What?
0: I mean, I've heard this song, but never this version.
1: This is Kenny Loggins.
0: I
1: see myself
0: within your eyes. I don't think so. But I don't think it is. But
1: well, it's supposed to be.
0: I could be wrong, but our listeners will let us know.
1: Now I'll double check. So this, if this was Kenny Loggins, this was a first top 10 solo hit and it reached number 5. You're right. This is not him. I think this may be.
0: Oh well. So you know what? Officially, Lisa made a mistake.
1: Well, wait. I'm going to double check it.
0: Can we all admit it?
1: No. I got to double check first. I'll let you know.
0: Okay. I think Lisa made her first mistake.
1: Let's wait and see.
2: A lot of points on the line here.
1: Wait. I'm going to double check it, though.
0: So, Lisa, I'm not going to say exactly how old you are, but you are over 60.
1: All right. I'm going to double check.
0: And it's the first time she ever made a mistake.
1: Well, let's just wait and see if that's
0: true. More of Hollywood 360 after this.
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0: The phone lit up like a Christmas tree, and Lisa is correct. So you have never been wrong in over 60 years of life.
1: And here's the thing. It was Kenny Loggins, but you made me doubt myself.
0: Boy, our listeners, man, they called up quick.
1: Wow. Okay, I'm not going to listen to you anymore. I need to just have confidence in myself.
0: Have more confidence in yourself.
1: I'm going to.
0: All right, Lisa.
1: Right.
0: In our next hour, Jim Amici, Don's brother, stars in a Halloween-esque comedy on Grand Marquee from 1947. We'll also talk with John and Larry Gassman from SpurdVac. They are my good pals. Lots going on at SpurdVac that we're going to tell you about, so we'll see you soon.
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10: We know his name and his weapon. I'm Carmen Roberts, Fox News. The co-pilot who allegedly tried to hijack a commercial jet bound for Israel is identified as the investigation probes into whether he acted alone.
11: The Associated Press has identified the pilot as Hammam al-Hammami. They're reporting he was born in the UAE and that his mother is from Syria, but he was able to obtain Omani citizenship through his Omani father.
10: Fox's Jeff Paul in Tel Aviv.
11: Israel is also involved in this investigation, with Prime Minister Benjamin Netanyahu saying this.
12: The attacker underwent Islamist radicalization. He intended to crash the plane along with its passengers. We are investigating now whether he was sent, and whoever sent him will pay a high price.
11: That hero captain who was attacked by his co-pilot, he is still recovering in the hospital in Abu Dhabi, but many calling him a hero for using his last grasp of strength to open up the cockpit door to allow those Israelis to come in and help control the situation.
10: President Trump hits a campaign stage in Ohio tonight as he tries to drum up support for Republican candidates. He's expected to repeat the message he has been for several days, and he shared it last night in Mobile, Alabama.
13: I'm asking you to pretend that I'm on the ballot. Here's what happens. When I'm not on the ballot, we don't do well. We have 44% or 48% less people. When I'm on the ballot, we kill everybody.
10: In Ohio, Republican incumbent Senator John Husted faces a tough challenge from his Democratic opponent, former Senator Sherrod Brown. Tennessee's prison chief is resigning after the botched execution of Krista Pike. Frank Strada says stepping aside is the best for everyone in the state as a review looks into why Pike's execution failed on Wednesday. Her attorney says she's unconscious and on a hospital ventilator. America's listening to Fox News.
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0: Hello, everyone. I'm Carl Amari, and this is Hollywood 360, the radio show that presents all things entertainment, including trivia contests and games, movie reviews, celebrity interviews, showbiz news, and classic radio shows. My co-host is the eminent Lisa Wolf. In this hour, Jim Amici stars in a haunted house romantic comedy on Grand Marquis from 1947. But first, let's chat with my good friends, brothers John and Larry Gassman from Spurdvac. I'm on the phone with John and Larry Gassman. They run Spurdvac, which is really been around a long time, right, guys?
31: Been around since 1974, and we've been with it almost all the way, minus a few years here and there.
0: Yeah. In a nutshell, let our listeners all know about Spurdvac.
31: Spurdvac really is the society to preserve and encourage radio drama, variety, and comedy. And we record the shows that are out there that we've come across throughout well over 50 years of time. And we record, maybe just as importantly, the interviews with the people who did the shows. And now it's a lot of the people who were young in those days or the descendants of the radio people. But we have a huge number of recordings of people that we've interviewed and that other people have interviewed as well. And so we're happy to do that because it keeps the legacy of radio alive that we don't hear about as much anymore.
0: Really, there's no other organization like Spurdvac. I've been, of course, a big fan. Give the website out.
31: SPERDV, as in victory, AFC,
0: yes.
31: .com.
0: Go there. There's a lot of amazing, you know, especially for our listeners. Our listeners love these radio shows. And yeah, you know, I don't think anyone's
1: recorded more interviews with the people that created these shows, like Norman Corwin and Ray Bradbury and just Peggy Weber and all of the people that were on these shows. You, because you're in the Los Angeles area and where most of these people resided, they were all part of Spurtback, right?
31: Correct. And not only that, but we were lucky enough to travel around the country on our own dime, and we would record interviews with other people from other cities and states that nobody had recorded in many instances, mm-hmm. not all, but in many, because we figured if they're there, they had stories to tell, and we wanted to make sure we got them on tape.
1: Yeah, like someone like, for instance, Raymond Edward Johnson, who lived on the East Coast. You have interviews with him, correct?
31: Yes, we do. Yeah,
1: I mean, you know, Raymond, our host from Inner Sanctum. What about Brett Morrison? You ever talk to him?
31: We talked to him, but not on tape because he died in 78, four years after we began.
1: Yeah.
31: But we talked to Leon Janney and Ralph Bell and who didn't do that many interviews.
1: Jackson Beck, I remember interviewing him years ago. Did you ever get an interview with him?
2: Yes, we did.
1: Yeah, he was on so many of these shows. Yeah. Philo Vance.
31: Microphone smelled like cigar smoke for months.
1: That's funny. Now, you have a big event coming up in March, correct? Tell us a little bit about that.
31: Yeah, and this is the first time we've gotten together as an organization, I think, since a little before COVID, primarily because of hotel industry. The prices have just gone sky high, and it's tough to find a venue. But we did out in Santa Monica, and so it'll be the first weekend in March, and that's right around the 4th or 5th of March for the weekend.
1: Mm-hmm.
31: And lots of recreations and panel discussions and all kinds of things going on.
1: Wow. Don't miss that, folks. Go to their website and learn about the event. And then you have a bunch of people that are members of Spurtback that will do transcription, you know, disc recording, right? So if our listeners have these 16-inch transcription discs and they want to get these recorded, you have a way to possibly do that, right?
31: We do. Our president, Corey Harker, and a whole staff of people have used the latest technology, AI-related, and really make things sound better than they were when they originally were broadcast. And so if anybody wants to call and talk about it, you can call me. I'm the acquisitions person. And
4: who's me?
31: I'm John. And I'll be happy to get the information to Corey, and we'll make arrangements to record the shows, get you a copy if you want one as well, and be happy to take care of that.
1: And that's 562-400-0168. Is that the right number?
31: That is the right number, yes.
1: 562-400-0168. Call that number. You'll either get John or Larry Gassman. And now the other thing that you guys have been doing for a long, long time is a lot of these people that own these shows, they donate them to Spurtback. And you've been kind enough to let us air some of those shows. And some of the best quality shows we ever air are from the Spurtback library. So huge archive, right?
31: Yeah, it's been ongoing for close to 50 years, and we've just been very lucky to have been in the right place at the right time when people wanted their material recorded, and we're happy to do it.
1: Yeah. Spurtback is an organization that all of our listeners should learn about. Go to the website, Spurtback.com, correct?
31: That is correct.
1: All right. You guys are the best. Keep doing what you're doing, because so many, really hundreds of thousands of people are benefiting from what you're doing. So it may not seem like it when you're just in the recording studio doing these things, but boy, you guys have created an incredible legacy of these shows, so people could enjoy them for years to come. So thanks, John and Larry.
31: Thank you, Carl.
1: All right, we'll talk to you again. Good luck.
31: Thanks.
0: An episode of Grand Marquee is coming your way. 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
0: 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So, Lisa, we have never aired a Grand Marquis episode in 17 years of being on the air. And I thought, this is a cool one. It's called Haunt Me a House. It's kind of a romantic comedy, but it has a Halloween flair to it. So I'll tell you a little bit about Grand Marquis. It was a romantic comedy series. It aired only 2 years, 1946 and 1947. It was broadcast from our hometown, Chicago, Illinois. And each weekly episode featured the feel of a weekly theatrical review, which is perfect for you. You would love this, right? Most episodes starred Jim Amici, who was Don Amici's brother, and Burl Vaughn, with other Chicago supporting actors. And you want to hear something crazy? Hmm. Some of the supporting actors on this series were in my Twilight Zone radio dramas. They were like in their 80s when I needed some older, sure, you know, adults. Some of those people, like Fern Parsons and some others, were in my Twilight Zone shows that were on Grand Marquis. The stories revolved around humorous battles of the sexes, supported by witty dialogue, lighthearted situation comedy. The sponsors over the run were Rave Shampoo and Yankee Clover. Do you know what Yankee Clover is? I don't.
6: A candle?
0: Maybe. A candle. It was heard over NBC. This episode is called Haunt Me a House. It stars Jim Amici, and it's from August 21st, 1947. Here's part one of Grand Marquis.
7: The National Broadcasting Company's Grand Marquis. Grand Marquis, lighted by stars, twinkling, glowing, blazing with myriad lights and colors against the night sky. The National Broadcasting Company's Mammoth Billboard announces another exciting evening in the world of make-believe. Tonight, the Grand Marquis announces a gay and fantastic comedy drama by Mary McSkimming and Ralph Hunter entitled Haunt Me a House, starring Jim Amici. But before the curtain rises, here's a greeting and a word of introduction from our star himself, Jim Amici.
6: Thank you, George Stone, and good evening, ladies and gentlemen. You might call tonight's play an adventure in the world of make-believe. That strange world where houses are actually available if you're not too particular where you live. Anyway, it all began the day Larry and Helen set out to sell a house. A feat which is truly remarkable when there are really no houses for sale.
8: Please, Larry, not so fast. I can't keep up with you.
6: A real estate man, starving right in the middle of a real estate boom. All because I can't get a house to sell.
8: Well, you sold one house in the past year.
6: Uh-huh. Our own house.
8: Yeah. Oh, Larry, wouldn't it be wonderful if, say, we were walking along like this and we suddenly saw a nice, substantial-looking house?
6: Yeah, in a quiet suburban neighborhood like this, all shaded with trees.
8: Yes, handy to transportation and all modern improvements.
6: Empty and just waiting for a live real estate man to take over, and with a big, beautiful sign.
8: That said, for sale by owner, so you'd know no other agent had it. You know, like that sign over there.
6: Oh, yeah. And just that kind of a house, too, so I could... Hey, Helen.
8: Don't interrupt our daydream.
6: Daydream? Nothing. Look, that house.
8: Why, Larry, just what we were talking about, even the sign.
6: Come on, we're going to see the owner. We're back in business.

0: How's that for a for sale sign?
1: With your name as agent. Oh, Larry, wasn't he the loveliest man you ever dreamed of? So polite and so eager to have you handle the sale of his house.
0: Yeah, that's what got me wondering. Do you suppose he thought we were going to buy the place instead of just selling it for him on a commission basis?
1: Oh, of course not. Why, look at the contract he gave you. You have the exclusive sales rights for the next 30 days.
0: Yeah, I can't see any catch in it. But with houses so scarce, why'd he say, if you can sell that house, mister, I'll give you 20% commission?
1: Oh, well, maybe he thought since the house is bigger than usual, the commission ought to be bigger, too.
0: I hate to disappoint you, dear, but real estate deals don't work that way.
1: Oh, well, maybe he just liked your big, plain, honest face. Anyway, what do we care as long as we get the 20%?
0: Well, we don't. Unless...
1: Unless what?
0: Well, I got a feeling that... Oh, never mind.
1: Larry. Larry.
0: What? What is it?
1: I feel eyes.
0: You feel what?
1: Eyes on the back of my neck.
0: Well, probably a loose hairpin tickling.
1: It is not. You know how it is when someone's looking at you and you can't see him. You just
0: now
1: know that
0: you're just imagining. Wait. There is no old fella looking at us over the hedge. Say, he's coming over here.
1: Oh, Larry, maybe he wants to buy the house. Hello.
2: You folks looking for somebody?
0: Well, not exactly. You see, I'm Larry Adams, real estate man. I'm going to sell this house.
1: You see, so if you're interested, then maybe you'll be just...
2: One at a time now, one at a time. You're going to what?
0: I'm going to sell this house.
2: How's that again?
0: I said I was going to sell the house. Sell the house.
2: No need to shout about it. I heard you the first time. Jim Schultz is the name. I'm the watchman. Say, you know, you two are pretty lucky at that.
0: If you mean our having this house to sell, we are lucky.
2: Swat said. Lucky you got it to sell. Just think if you had to live in it.
1: Why, what's wrong with it?
2: Nothing. I ain't never put no stock in all the crazy talk that's going around.
1: But what's the talk about?
2: I told you, nothing. Nothing you can put your finger on anyway. Come to think of it, though, you can't put your finger on any ghost, can you?
1: The ghost?
0: Oh, I get it. Haunted, huh? Thank goodness. I thought maybe there was something wrong with the plumbing.
2: No, that would be easy. But with Hans, ain't no way you can handle Hans.
0: Well, I'll handle him. If there are any spooks in there and they like the place, I'll sell it to them.
2: You'll do what?
1: He said he'd sell it to them,
2: yes. Well, it's your neck if you want to stick it out. Yep, I remember another fellow that talked like that.
1: Oh, Larry, maybe he's right. We don't want any trouble.
0: And we're not going to have any. If the ghosts won't buy the place themselves, they'll have to move out because I'm going to have a customer moving in.
2: Yep. Sound just like the other fellow. Well, I'll be getting along. I wouldn't be caught dead in this place. And something tells me you could be.
1: Larry, why don't we go back to the apartment? We've been at this house all day.
0: Yes, and got two hot prospects already. Come on, let's take another look inside. Dark.
1: Yes, well, let's come back in the morning.
0: Now, come on.
1: Larry, I can't.

0: Mr. Montgomery. I was just going to bring the papers over.
1: Oh, swell, Larry. He's taking it.
0: Oh, what? But, Mr. Montgomery, you said... Well, but even so, that doesn't mean that... Well, that's ridiculous. Oh, no. I'm not doubting your word, but common sense should tell... I see. Yes. Yes, okay, Mr. Montgomery. Goodbye.
1: Oh, Larry, don't tell me that he's...
0: Yes, just like the others. For the 50th time, we've got that spook-infested pavilion back in our hands.
1: But Montgomery said he'd buy it. Why, they even moved in.
0: That was my mistake. I should have gotten the money first.
1: Oh, well, what happened this time?
0: Just 3 hours after they moved in, they started hearing the clanking of chains and footsteps coming from nowhere.
1: Oh, why don't we just give it up?
0: What? Eating?
1: You know what I mean. What good does it do having a house to sell if the ghost in it keeps carrying the customers away?
0: You're right. As long as the... Say, I've got it.
1: Got what?
0: The solution. Start packing, honey. We're going to move in that house ourselves and scare the ghosts away. Come in.
1: No, Larry, that was me knocking on wood.
0: Now... Look, you said you'd act sensible out here. For the umpteenth time, I tell you, there's no such thing as ghosts. Now, let's forget it. I'm trying to read.
1: Larry.
0: Yes?
1: Do you think it'll come again tonight?
0: Do I think what will come again?
1: That thing. That thing that clanks around upstairs while we're downstairs.
0: I hope it does. Because if it does, I'll get it if it's the last thing I do.
1: But, Larry...
0: Now, look, there's nothing to be afraid of.
1: Then, why are we whispering?
0: I don't know why we're whispering. Why do we do any of the silly things we do?
1: Tamper. Just because your nerves are on edge...
0: My nerves are not on edge. This is a perfectly normal, peaceful living room. We're perfectly normal, peaceful people. If you insist on imagining...
2: I am your host, the ghost.
1: Larry...
2: Friends, have you tried silky smooth sandpaper to banish goose pimples and leave you with that rough, outdoorish look?
0: Now, who turned that radio on?
1: I did when you said you wanted to read. It just takes a little time to warm up. Did it startle you, dear?
0: Oh, no. No, I always tremble this way.
3: That's the first portion of Haunt Me a House on Grand Marquis from August 21st, 1947 with Jim Amici. And did you ever check out what Yankee Clover was?
4: Yes, I did. And it was not a candle, but it was a very popular line of fragrance and cosmetics that was produced in the 1940s.
3: Gosh, I wish you had some of that right now.
4: Powders and toilet waters,
3: man,
4: as they call them.
3: Let's buy some of that for Lisa, huh,
4: some
3: Mike?
4: Yankee Clover.
3: Yeah.
4: Send it over. I'm all in.
3: Send it over, that Yankee Clover.
4: That's right.
3: All right.
4: Like a Yankee Doodle Dandy.
3: We'll get back to Grand Marquis after this.

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1: Fox News, I'm Deborah Valentine. Debris has been found in ocean waters off Nantucket Island that is suspected of being that of an air ambulance traveling from Bermuda to Boston's Logan International Airport.
2: The plane plummeted from 24,000 feet to 11,000 feet in just 3 minutes. Six people are on board, including a patient and two medical workers.
1: Fox's Marion Rafferty reporting. Search and rescue efforts continue. President Donald Trump took to the stage in Ohio for a high-stakes campaign rally at the Butler Vandalia Center in a Dayton suburb, asking voters.
3: Some reason when I don't run, they draw 44% less people. So what I'm going to do is ask you to just pretend that I'm running.
1: The president's rally aims to boost the candidacies of U.S. Senator John Husted and gubernatorial

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9: 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I'll send you 100 half-hour classic radio shows as a way of saying thank you for using our promo code Hollywood at MyPillow. All right, we're listening to a romantic comedy called Haunt Me a House, starring Jim Amici from August 21st, 1947. Here's the conclusion to Grand Marquis.
10: Oh, Larry, what are we going to do? We need that commission.
7: Fat chance of getting it. I see now why he offered me 20%.
10: Oh, then you finally admit that it is
7: I admit nothing except that a lot of silly rumors are keeping me from selling a perfectly good house.
10: But, Larry, we heard those noises ourselves. We've heard them every night.
7: There you go. That's exactly the kind of rattle brain chattering I mean. Why, every screwball in the country knows about this place by now. This letter's an example. From the Hands Across the Psychic Void Society.
10: What did they want?
7: Just this place for their headquarters. Said they heard it was suited for their unusual work.
10: Honestly? Well, let me see the letter.
7: Oh, okay, if you want to waste your time. Oh, I guess I left it at the apartment. All I've got is the envelope.
10: Oh, well, let me see that. The Hands Across the Psychic Void Society. 2107. Say, this is exciting.
7: Yes, it would be to you. Now, let's just settle down.
10: Larry, do you hear that noise?
7: That settles it. If that sound is in this house, I'll find it if I have to tear the place down. Come on.
10: You think I'm going... Larry, wait, I'm coming.
7: Sounds like it's coming right from the head of the stairs. Say, look.
10: Huh?
7: I thought we left that bedroom door open when we came down.
10: We did. Remember, you purposely went back to open it.
7: And now it's closed. Maybe...
10: Larry, it's coming in there. Come on, let's get out of...
7: No, we're going to settle this here and now. Get in back of me. We're going in there.
10: There is somebody.
7: Drop that chain and... Schultz!
10: It's the night watchman.
7: All right. Start explaining.
11: I reckon you're the one to do the explaining, sneaking in on me. Of all the low conniving tricks, not even knocking, not even...
10: Well, we didn't mean to, you see.
7: Ellen, cut it out. We're in the right. I shouldn't even listen to his story before calling the police.
11: Before doing what?
10: He said before calling the
11: police. I know what he said. I ain't deaf. Go ahead, call the police. I'm supposed to be here on these premises. Here's my watchman's permit right here.
7: Fine. Now show us your permit to rattle chains and moan like a banshee.
11: Well, might as well tell you. I had to do it. Either that or break up the club.
10: What club?
11: Well, a bunch of us boys sort of get together and play pinochle and swap lies. Been meeting here. Only vacant place there is in the whole darn neighborhood.
7: Oh, I get it. If we sold the place, that'd mean...
11: Sure, no place for us boys to go of an evening.
10: Oh, then it was you all the time. There really isn't a ghost.
11: Ghosts? Lady, if there was a ghost, Jim Schultz would have been out of here in this place here long ago on the dead run.
7: What'd I tell you, Helen? There had to be a simple explanation. We'll have a new owner in this place tomorrow, now that the great mystery is solved.
10: Well, all right, but you can't tell me that some of those noises weren't the real thing. Ghosts, I mean.
7: And now, Mr. Schultz, if you've finished your haunting...
11: Sorry, but I ain't got no time to be gossiping with you. I gotta get along and break the bad news to the boys.
7: Yes, that's what I meant. And if you meet any other spooks, will you tell them we're not at home?
11: What's that?
7: I said if you see
11: bad
7: any...
11: Bad habit you got, young fella. Bad habit. All is repeating yourself. Sure, I'll tell him.
7: Oh, at last. Now we can sell this place. And what a cinch. No more ghosts. No more dragging of chains. No more mysterious... Oh, no. Oh, it couldn't be. I saw Schultz leave. There.
10: Larry, there is a ghost.
7: Oh, Helen, there's no use going all to pieces. There's an explanation for this. There has to be.
10: You bet there's an explanation. This house is haunted. You can't talk me out of it this time, and you can't blame the watchman either.
7: But it doesn't make sense. I was out here in the hall almost before the noise stopped. There was no one on the stairs, no one in the hall, and the front door's locked. And no place where anyone could possibly have hidden.
10: Doesn't have to be. Ghosts are invisible.
7: Oh, that's ridiculous.
10: All right, then, if it wasn't a ghost, what was it?
7: Well, it was... Well, I don't know what it was. I'm not going to try to figure it out tonight. Come on, let's call it a day before I...
10: Larry, do you hear that? Somebody out on the porch.
7: Well, maybe it's someone who saw that for sale sign.
10: Wait, Larry. Now, I'm not going to have you out there facing a visitor from the other world.
7: Now, wait. Just because somebody came up on our porch... Well, maybe I ought to take this poker along, though.
10: You don't have to go out. It's coming in.
7: Stop calling it.
12: Could be something human, I hope.
10: Oh, no, no. It'll be something sort of misty and ethereal. It'll look at us with horrible eyes, and then it'll...
12: Quick, get behind me.
10: Yes. Oh, dear, pardon me. I just wanted to see if anyone was home. Goodness, you are, aren't you?
12: It does look that way, doesn't it?
10: Oh, you're alive.
13: Alive? Well, yes, if you count breathing and paying taxes, I am.
12: Well, what was it you wanted?
13: I hate to disturb you, but that for sale sign out in front...
10: Oh, you mean you're interested in buying the house?
12: Why, of course he means that. Come right in. Only too glad to show you what a wonderful bargain you...
13: Oh, I better wait. You see, my mother-in-law...
14: Wilbur?
12: Is that...
13: Yes. That's her.
10: Oh, well, you shouldn't have made her wait outside.
13: Made her? Oh, goodness, you don't know my mother-in-law. Oh, dear, here she comes.
14: Wilbur, I thought I told you to call me if they were home. Can't I trust you? Oh, hello. You people own this place?
12: Well, I'm the agent for it, Mrs.
14: Clump. Agnes B. Clump. Now, I'm even getting right down to business. I'm interested in leasing this property.
12: Leasing it? Oh, wouldn't you be interested in buying it? You know values are going up.
14: Young man, are you trying to tell me what to do? Do you or don't you want to lease this place?
10: Well, he doesn't, I know. You see,
12: now,
10: he...
12: Now, wait, Helen. At least we'd get some money out of a lease, and, well, yes, I do want to lease it.
14: Well, that's better. I won't decide tonight. I have another prospect to look at in the morning.
13: But, Mother, don't you think maybe if we wait...
14: Well, but Teasley, there's nothing to wait for. Now, I've made up our minds. It's no sense my paying rent on one apartment and you and Lucy paying on another.
13: But Lucy and I have been getting along all right for years.
14: I told you it was settled. You and Lucy are coming to live with me. Well, young man, are you going to show us the house?
10: Oh, you'll like the house. That is, if you aren't... but I'm sure you're not.
14: Not what?
12: Why don't you go and read a good book while I show them the house?
10: Well, I just thought I ought to...
12: I'm sure you two will want to see the kitchen first. Now, it's right through this handy little hall and chock full of the latest improvements. And also, there's lots of cupboard space. And here's your beautiful tile sink and the double drain board. In fact, everything.
13: Oh, dear. What was that?
12: Mice.
14: Mice?
12: Well, just a couple of them, of course. Don't be frightened.
14: Young man, I'm not afraid of any living thing, and I've seen enough of the house. I'll let you know in the morning.
13: Mother, I still think it would be better if Lucy and
14: Wilbur, I... I've told you about thinking. Now, come along. We've spent enough time
13: here. Yes, ma'am. I'll come. Goodness, sometimes I get so homesick.
12: You mean... For your old boyhood home?
13: No, just homesick. Sick of home, 'cause she's always there.
12: Now look, Helen. When Mrs. Clump gets here, don't start those mysterious hints about something being wrong with the house.
10: But, Larry, she only wants to lease the place. I thought you were going to sell it.
12: So did I, before those screwy noises started. Noises no one can explain.
10: But that's just it. If you wait a little while, then you'll...
12: Oh, there's Mrs. Clump now. I'm done waiting. I'll get some commission from the lease instead of losing everything. Now, remember, no kibitzing.
13: Hello?
10: Oh, it's Mr. Teasley.
13: Yes. Please, I want to talk to you before Mother gets here. She's parking the car.
12: She hasn't changed her mind about leasing the place.
13: Oh, dear, no. That'd be too good. That's what I want to see you about. Please, tell her she can't have the house.
10: All right, we'll be
12: glad to... We will not. I'm sorry, Mr. Teasley, but if I don't lease it to your mother-in-law, well, there goes my commission.
13: Yes, and if we have to move in with my wife's mother... There goes my happy home.
12: Well, look, Mr. Teasley, why don't you buy the house? We could arrange payments.
13: It isn't the money. I have that. But even if I bought it, Lucy's mother would still move in with us.
12: But if we don't lease her this house, she'll just...
13: Oh, no, she can't. She's looked all over, and there isn't another one in town.
10: Oh, Larry, maybe you should... Oh, here she comes now.
12: Good, good. Now, remember, Helen, I'll do the talking. Good evening, Mrs. Clump.
14: Never mind the evening. Let's get down to business. I'm ready to sign the lease.
10: Oh, that's wonderful. We were just beginning to think we were stuck with a lemon.
12: She means the old lemon squeezer in the kitchen doesn't work. She keeps worrying about it, but we'll replace it, of course.
10: No, Larry, I meant about the spooks.
12: The spoons. Yes, the spoons. I'm sure there's plenty enough for three people.
13: Mother, won't you please reconsider?
14: Wilbur, did I ask your advice? Young man, perhaps if you and I could step into the library where we could sign the lease without interruption.
10: Oh, we never go in there after dark. The library's
12: just the place to discuss business. Yes, fine, Mrs. Clump, if you'll just come this way. I know you want to get this business settled. Now, if you'll just sign here on this line.
14: Oh, no, no. Agnes B. Clump don't go around signing things without reading them. Now, let's see. The party of the first part. What's that noise upstairs?
12: Huh? Upstairs? What noise?
14: That noise. Like a chain dragging.
12: Oh, chain. Well, that's next door. Yes, next door, the house on our right, in the garage. The man's working on his car.
14: But that noise was from the left and overhead.
12: It was. I mean, it's the acoustics. Very unusual acoustics in this house. Seems to throw the sound all over to the left and up. Oh.
14: I suppose the acoustics threw that, too?
12: That? Oh, no, that, probably youngsters in the neighborhood. Playful little fellas.
14: I'll stop that sort of thing once I move in. Now, let's see, where was I? Oh, yes, the party, the first part of... Who in the world is that?
12: My wife. Yes, Helen.
14: Young man, you're trembling, and that isn't your wife. Unless she's wearing snowshoes, I'm going to see.
12: Now, wait, Mrs. Clumpy, it might be...
14: Why, there's no one out here.
12: But there must be. Of course not.
14: But those footsteps, what happened to him?
12: To him?
14: Yes, the person who came down those stairs, if there was a person.
12: Now, please, Mrs. Clump.
14: Don't you, Mrs. Clump, me. No human being came down those stairs, and if it wasn't a human being...
12: But you said you weren't afraid of...
14: I said I wasn't afraid of anything that breathes, that's alive. But a body that's not a body. Just a cantankerous spirit floating around without any skin.
12: You're being hasty.
14: Hasty? When you're leaving a haunted house, you can't be too hasty.
12: But the lease.
14: Lease this place? Why, I'd as soon move in with the Hound of the Baskervilles. Good night.
12: Oh, my last chance to... If I could get my hands on whatever is making that noise... There it is again. This time I'll get it if it kills me. Okay. I see you up there. Stand still or... Helen.
10: Hello, dear.
12: Helen, look at me. That noise on the stairs. Did you...
10: Shh. Don't let Mrs. Clump hear.
12: Mrs. Clump has gone away for good. She wouldn't lease this house if we paid her.
10: Oh, well, then I won't have to use this other roller skate.
12: Roller skate?
10: Yes, I just put it on the top step like this, and give it a little shove like this, and then...
12: You mean, what, I'd have seen the skate.
10: Oh, no, that's the clever part. Look, when it reaches the bottom, it rolls right under the umbrella stand, and then the hall is empty again.
12: You... My own wife was bad enough when that lunatic of a night watchman put on his axe, but my own wife? Why? In the name of common sense, why?
10: I did it for you, dear.
12: For me?
10: Yes.
12: You ruined my only chance of making any money out of this madhouse. You chased Mrs. Clump away.
10: Of course I had to. She was only going to lease the place, and we've got to sell it to make money.
12: Sell it to whom?
10: Whom, dear? Whom? Why, to the association, of course. You know, the hands across the psychic void.
12: What have they got to do with it?
10: They're going to buy it. I wrote them and told them they could. Remember they wrote and asked you about it? Well, then I got their address off the envelope and I said to...
12: Oh, no. Do you know what was in that letter, the one that was in the envelope?
10: Yes, you told me they wanted this place for their headquarters.
12: Wanted it, yes. As a gift. That letter said they were sure we'd be glad to donate this house to their worthy cause.
10: You mean... Oh, Larry, I don't see what keeps you from murdering me.
12: Because I don't want you haunting me. Well, that washes us up for good. We might as well pack up and get out of here.
10: Oh, but now that you know there aren't any ghosts, maybe you can really sell it.
12: Yes, if there was any time... But do you remember what day it was that we took this deal on?
10: Oh, let me see. It was just a month ago today.
12: Right. 30 days. I lose the sales privilege tomorrow morning, and the owner said he was through fooling with it. Either I sold it during those 30 days, or he's going to tear down the house and put in a parking lot.
10: And the 30 days are up.
12: I should have known. Even if that gag with the roller skates fooled me, I should have gotten wise when I heard that chain rattling.
10: Chain? I didn't rattle any chains.
12: Now look, Helen, we're all done with it. Let's not start again. You were rattling chains. Mrs. Klump and I both heard it.
10: Barry, look at me. I know I've been awful, but I give you my solemn, honest word, I never touched a chain.
12: You mean there's still something in this house that...
10: And it's coming in.
12: I hope it's a ghost. I hope it's the scariest spook that...
10: Oh, it's Mr. Teasley.
12: If you're looking for your mother-in-law, she's gone.
13: My, she was scared, wasn't she? And when your wife sent that roller skate down the stairs...
12: Oh, then you know about it?
13: Oh, my, yes.
10: Oh, but Mr. Teasley, there was more to it than the roller skates. There were chains.
13: Yes, I know. Wasn't that lucky? I just happened to find them in the closet.
12: You found them?
13: And the way she skedaddled out that front door, I'll remember that as long as I live in this house.
10: As long as you live in this house?
13: Yes. Lucy and I will love it here.
12: Now, wait. We can't have you as a guest because this isn't our house.
13: You mean I can't buy it?
12: I mean just what I said. Buy it?
13: Yes. Here, I've got the check all made out.
10: Oh, Larry, look. $19,000.
13: When I think of Lucy and I alone in our little haunted house.
12: Oh, but it isn't haunted. You know yourself.
13: Oh, yes. I know. And you know. But she doesn't.
10: You mean?
13: Yes. The only place in the world where my mother-in-law won't come.

Thank you, ladies and gentlemen. This is Jim Amici again. We hope you enjoyed tonight's story. Next week's Grand Marquis is a romantic South American comedy of a young love involving a gay caballero from Colombia and a very romantic maid from Manhattan. So try to be with us, won't you, when Grand Marquis presents Virginia Safford Lynn's Wedding in Colombia. Good night.

0: Tonight's original play, Haunt Me a House, was written by Mary McSkimming and Ralph Hunter and produced by Norman Felton. Jim Amici played Larry and Muriel Bremner played Helen. Others in the cast were Cliff Sevier, Hope Summers, and Johnny Coons. Your announcer is George Stone. The orchestra was conducted by Joseph Colicchio with original music composed by Emil Soderstrom. Listen again next week when Grand Marquis will again blaze with light and color high in the gay airways, inviting you to join our audience for a performance of Wedding in Columbia, starring Jim Amici.
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2: And that's Grand Marquis from August 21st, 1947, Haunt Me a House, starring Jim Amici. Good episode. Hope you enjoyed that. Time for this month in music history.
3: And here's another great song that defined 1978.
2: Double Vision.
3: That's right. And this definitely is Foreigner. In case you were going to question me on it, I'm going to be confident and tell you this is Double Vision by Foreigner.
2: Yep.
3: And it became one of Foreigner's signature songs and reached number two on the Billboard Mainstream Rock chart. And a great song it is.
2: It sure is. Man, I remember listening to this song.
3: I do too.
2: I remember like going on a date and driving in my car and listening to this.
3: And listening to this.
2: You know?
3: Has
2: and
3: a good
2: rocking
3: feel.
2: Out.
3: That's right.
2: What year did this come out?
3: 1978.
2: Wow, 78.
3: You'd be about 15?
2: Yeah, well, I probably was 16 or 17, and they were still playing it.
3: Right, true. Know? Exactly.
2: Yeah.
3: And
2: wow.
3: You know what? I haven't heard it in a long time, but here it is.
2: I love it. All right, more of Hollywood 360 after this.
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2: All right, in our next hour, Maurice Tarplin stars as the mysterious traveler from 1948. 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
12: Debris found. I'm Deborah Valentine, Fox News. The U.S. Coast Guard says debris from a missing medevac plane en route from Bermuda to Logan International Airport has been discovered in ocean waters off the island of Nantucket. Fox's Marion Rafferty reports.
13: It was headed to Boston from Bermuda. The FAA says it lost contact with the aircraft near Nantucket. The plane plummeted from 24,000 feet to 11,000 feet in just 3 minutes. Six people are on board, including a patient and two medical workers.
12: In a statement from Bermuda Premier, the missing plane belongs to Canadian company Latitude Air Ambulance. They say the missing Gulfstream G100 is one of its 10 jets. The company confirms the flight was in an active medevac operation when ATC lost contact. President Donald Trump speaks on the administration's record-setting numbers at a rally held in Ohio ahead of the midterms.
14: It was just announced that under Republican leadership, incomes for hardworking Americans have soared to the highest level ever recorded.
12: The president adds that the fake news media refuses to talk about our record-setting numbers, so if you don't mind, I'm going to do it myself. The president aims to boost the candidacies of U.S. Senator John Husted and gubernatorial candidate Vivek Ramaswamy 1 month ahead of the midterm elections. The campaign rally at the Butler Vandalia Center in a Dayton suburb. A meeting taking place at Camp David among top Trump administration officials to discuss the Iran conflict and the civil war in Yemen involving fierce battles with Iran-backed Houthi rebels.
15: Senior Trump officials meeting at Camp David to discuss how to move multiple Middle East issues forward. Axios reporting Friday's talks focused on the war in Iran and the escalating Saudi-Houthi conflict in Yemen. Attendees included the Vice President, Secretary of State, and Secretary of War.
12: Fox's Lucas Tomlinson reporting. 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
24: You lost your magic. They knocked you off your game. Your Carlness went right out the window.
25: What's with this Carlness? It's not even a real word.
24: It's a conjunction, a preposition. 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
26: Bob, listen to me. If you'd have done what I asked you to and come in my dressing room before the show, you'd have known that you weren't supposed to come out here until I introduced you.
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28: I understand you're pretty funny as a DJ, and comedy is a kind of hobby of mine. Well, actually, it's a little more than just a hobby. Reader's Digest is considering publishing two of my jokes.
27: Really?
28: Yeah.
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30: Honey Dollar.
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32: 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I'm broadcasting.
2: Hello, everyone. I'm Carl Amari, and this is Hollywood 360, the radio show that presents all things entertainment, including trivia contests and games, movie reviews, celebrity interviews, showbiz news, and clap radio shows. My co-host is the illustrious Lisa Wolf. In this hour, we'll take an eerie train ride with The Mysterious Traveler, starring Maurice Tarplin, going back to 1948. But it's time now for Fact or Fiction. Lisa will present information on 1960s songs. I have to guess if they're fact or fiction while you play along at home.
3: That's right.
2: Yeah?
3: Yeah, what are you about to push there?
33: Let's get ready to rumble!
3: Okay, you ready to rumble?
2: Yes.
3: Okay, here's our first song.
2: Mm-hmm.

0: Sun was recorded by Neil Diamond before the Animals made it a rock hit. Fact or fiction?
1: Fiction.
0: All right, let's listen to this.
2: There is a house.
1: Who's this?
2: In New
1: it's not Neil Diamond.
0: It's definitely not Neil Diamond,
1: right.
0: So you are correct. This is Joan Baez.
1: Really?
0: Yes, listen to this.
1: This was before
0: yes,
1: the
0: so
1: Animals?
0: Yes, so she recorded her version in 1960, which is 4 years before the Animals' 1964 version.
1: No idea.
0: Well, right, because it was the Animals' version that skyrocketed, but this one was
1: this
0: out
1: cool,
0: there.
1: This cool, though.
0: It's very cool.
1: Joan Baez.
0: Yes.
1: Wow. Very cool.
0: I know.
1: Wow,
0: I mean,
1: Lisa.
0: I'm learning right
1: every
0: along with you.
1: Once in a while, you teach me something.
0: Well, that's good.
1: You know, like once or twice every 6 or 8 years.
0: Yeah, I'm chock full of information. I can teach you about Kenny Loggins, too.
1: Yes, you can. All right, so I got that
0: you
1: right.
0: You sure did.
1: Yeah, baby.
0: Here's our next 1960s song.
1: Mm-hmm. I need love. That's Diana Ross, right?
0: Yeah, that's right. Exactly.

0: no idea.
1: I know. That's what I'm here for.
0: Wow.
1: Your musicologist has arrived.
0: I am flabbergasted.
1: That's a good feeling for you.
0: All right, I missed that one.
1: Yeah, you did.
0: I'm batting 500.
1: Okay, here we go. Let's hear the next one.
0: Grapevine. How I knew.
1: I'm singing this.
0: Otis Redding?
1: This is Marvin Gaye.
0: Oh, Marvin Gaye.
1: And yeah, you're right, this is, I heard it through the grapevine.
2: You know before.
1: So.
0: What a song.
1: I know.
2: By surprise.
1: So, yeah. It just has such
2: when
1: a great
2: I found
1: feel
2: out yesterday that I heard it through the grapevine.
0: I mean, this tells such a cool story.
1: So good. So, here's your statement. I heard it through the grapevine was first recorded by Marvin Gaye.
0: No.
1: I think no?
0: No. It was recorded
1: it
0: before him.
1: All right, let's listen.
0: I can't remember, but it might have even been a reggae song or something like that. Reggae? Reggae? Reggae.
1: There you go. Let's listen.
2: I bet you're wondering how I knew.
0: Oh, this is cool.
2: About your plans to make me blue.
0: Who's this?
1: This is Smokey Robinson. Now,
0: Smokey Robinson?
1: It is, but you are right. It was, I mean, it is fiction. Because Smokey Robinson and the Miracles recorded the first released version in 1966. But Gaye's version was the biggest.
0: So am I right?
1: Did you say fiction? I think you did
0: say
1: fiction. You were correct. I'm just telling you why. Here it is.
0: Yeah, baby! That's pretty cool.
1: So, exactly.
0: Smokey Robinson.
1: Yeah, that's right. He did it first.
0: I mean, I like the Marvin Gaye version more. But
1: I do too, but it's still cool.
0: Yeah, it's cool.
1: And it's so different. That's
0: wow,
1: what makes it great.
0: Man, he's great too, though.
1: I know. We're just not used to this one. That's all.
0: I love music, you know.
1: I do too. That's
0: yeah,
1: what I do, so much music.
0: I know.
1: On Hollywood 360. I think it adds
0: like
1: so much to the
0: lost
1: gem,
0: like these lost gems like that. Like, I had no idea Smokey Robinson recorded this.
1: You know what? I could do a whole segment like that.
0: Yeah.
1: And that's kind of what this is, but I like that too.
0: Okay.
1: All right, here's our next song.
0: You could call it Did You Know?
1: Thanks, Carl.
2: Monday, Monday.
0: So I'm creating here. I'm creating.
1: You're
0: while
1: very
0: we're on the
1: creative
0: air. Creating.
2: Monday morning.
0: I never liked this song.
1: No?
0: No.
1: All right.
0: So you lose a few points on this song.
1: Okay. Well, I don't think I should lose points
0: yeah,
1: based
0: you
1: on your musical.
0: Yeah, Mike, she loses points when I don't like the song.
3: Sure. So you're I believe that. I believe
1: what?
3: That.
1: Sure. What does that mean?
0: We stick together, me and Mike.
1: I noticed that.
0: We're like double mint gum.
1: Double your pleasure. Monday Monday was the first song by an American group to win a Grammy for Record of the Year.
0: No.
1: Fact, the Mamas and the Papas won the award in 1967, beating out Frank Sinatra, the Beatles, and others. Yep.
0: This is a dumb song.
1: It is kind of silly, but it is a 1960s
0: all right
1: song. Let's move on.
2: Monday morning.
0: Monday morning.
4: Hello, darkness.
0: Now, this is
3: hey,
0: cool
3: they
0: song
3: won a Grammy.
1: That's
3: so
1: right. Grammy for Record of the Year, nonetheless.
0: This is a cool song.
1: Yes, yeah, it
0: great
1: is.
0: Because it is so rich, you know? So much going on.
1: There's such a story, that too. And you like songs that have real stories, not like Monday, Monday.
0: Yeah.
1: Like Monday. So this is The Sound of Silence.
2: That was planted in my brain.
1: And this is Simon and Garfunkel.
2: Still
0: they created a lot of music, didn't they?
1: They sure did.
0: Gosh.
1: Until they split up.
0: Of silence.
1: Of silence. So here's your statement.
0: Okay.
1: The Sound of Silence became a hit for Simon and Garfunkel after a producer added electric instruments to the original acoustic recording. Fact or fiction?
0: I'm just, all right, I'll say fact.
1: It is a fact. That and then that remix
0: yeah,
1: version
0: baby
1: became a number one hit in 1966.
0: It's, yeah, it's, it was, it, you know, you listen to that electrical, like, mm-hmm, organ or whatever that is in the back. It adds so much to it,
1: yeah,
0: doesn't it?
1: I feel like the strings back there.
0: I don't know what it is, but
1: yeah.
0: All right, cool.
1: Yeah, it's really cool. Here you go.
0: One more.

0: I don't know.
1: This is My Girl with the, by the Temptations.
2: Temptations.
1: And here's your statement. My Girl was the Temptations' first number one hit on the Billboard Hot 100. Was this their first hit? Fact or fiction?
0: Fact.
1: Fact is right. It reached number one in 1965. First
2: My
1: one.
2: Girl. So.
1: What a way to start, right?
2: Yeah, I did all right.
1: You did all right.
2: Not
1: and
2: bad,
1: we got to enjoy
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1: some great songs.
0: Good music, Lisa.
1: I mean, great, except for Monday. Monday, we're all top tier.
0: We're all good.
1: Here.
0: All right, we have the Mysterious Traveler coming up. Stick around.
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0: 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And leave your name and return phone number. Someone will call you back during the week. It's a cool set, man. The Ultimate Classic Radio Collection. You should own one. Okay, are you ready for the Mysterious Traveler? We're in October, and that means we're playing a lot of kind of Halloween-type programs, and this is definitely a Halloween-type program. It's a mysterious series called The Mysterious Traveler. Came to radio in 1943, created by Robert A. Arthur and David Kogan. It aired on Mutual, and it starred Maurice Tarplin as the creepy man on a train who would ask you to join him on another journey into the strange and terrifying. This was a New York based series, so it had all New York actors on it, and it never had a sponsor. It was it's interesting because it was such a popular show, but never had a sponsor. This particular episode, really good one, is called Murder in Jazz Time from April 20th, 1948. Here's part one of The Mysterious Traveler.

0: Mutual presents The Mysterious Traveler.
1: This is The Mysterious Traveler, inviting you to join me on another journey into the realm of the strange and terrifying. I hope you will enjoy the trip, that it will thrill you a little and chill you a little. So settle back, get a good grip on your nerves, and be comfortable, if you can, as you hear the story I call Death Writes a Letter. My story begins last summer in the townhouse of Martin Drake, a well-known financier. Martin is deep in argument with his older brother, John, as his daughter, Susan, enters the room unnoticed.
2: John, how can you possibly believe in such things? Spiritualism, nonsense is a better word for it.
3: To a skeptic, everything is nonsense. But if you'd seen and heard what I have, you too would believe.
4: Hello, Father. Uncle John.
3: Hello, Susan.
4: Oh, I see you two are up to your old arguments.
3: Well, your father's a very stubborn man, Susan.
2: Well, I may be stubborn, but I'm no fool. Imagine believing in spiritualism, telepathy, and all that tommyrot.
3: I believe in spiritualism, Martin, and that the living can communicate with the dead. And nothing you can say will swerve me from my beliefs.
4: Uncle John, in all these years you've been studying spiritualism, have you ever been able to communicate with Aunt Judith?
3: No, Susan, I haven't. But there have been times late at night when I've all but broken through the barrier that separates us.
2: Oh, I give up. There's no use in arguing with a man who has an obsession.
4: Oh, that's fine, Father. Now the three of us can go into supper.
3: Oh, I'm sorry, Susan, but I can't stay for supper.
4: Oh, why not?
3: I have an appointment with an onirocritic.
2: A what?
3: An onirocritic, a man who's an interpreter of dreams.
2: John, good grief, don't tell me you believe in that, too.
3: Why not, Martin? For years, psychoanalysts have interpreted dreams in an effort to help their patients. The subconscious minds of the living can sometimes bridge the vast gap of death.
2: Now, John, I'm warning you, if you don't give up this obsession of yours, there's no telling how you'll end.
3: I know you think I'm cracked, that all the years I've spent studying spiritualism have been wasted, but you're wrong. The living and the dead can communicate with each other, and someday you'll realize I'm right. Now, I really must be going, or I'll be late.
4: Well, Uncle John, you will drive up to the country with Father this weekend, won't you?
3: Oh, are you opening the summer place?
4: Yes, I'm driving up tomorrow to open the house and engage some servants.
3: Well, I'll try my best to join your father this weekend.
4: Oh, that's fine.
3: Don't bother showing me the door. Good night.
4: Good night, Uncle John.
2: Good night. To think that anyone in this day and age still believes in spiritualism, particularly your Uncle John, it's incredible.
4: I don't know, Father. Uncle John seems so sure of himself that sometimes I feel he may be right.
2: Oh, Susan, that's nonsense.
4: But look, Father, if it's all nonsense, why should Uncle John believe in it? You yourself have often said he's the most brilliant man you know.
2: And he is. It's just that, well, we all have our eccentricities, and John's is spiritualism. Until his wife died 5 years ago, he was just as sane as you or I. No living person has ever communicated with the dead, and none ever will.
4: Are you awake? Father?
2: What? Oh, Susan, come in, dear, come in.
4: Oh, I'm sorry if I woke you, Father.
2: Oh, that's all right. What time is it?
4: It's just 7 o'clock.
2: 7 o'clock? Well, what are you doing up and dressed so early?
4: I'm driving up to the country to open our summer place. Have you forgotten, Father?
2: Oh, yes, so you are. Oh,
4: didn't you sleep well last night, Father? There are circles under your eyes.
2: No, I spent a very poor night. I had a nightmare, but I can't seem to remember what it was about.
4: Oh, I'm sorry, Father. Darling, is there anything I can get you?
2: No, I'll be all right, dear. You run along.
4: Oh, I need the keys to the car.
2: Oh, yes, you'll find them over there on my desk. And if you need any money, help yourself.
4: Oh, thank you, Father, but I have enough money.
2: Have you found the keys?
4: Oh, yes, here they are. Oh, do you want me to mail this letter on your desk?
2: What letter?
4: This one. It isn't addressed. All that's written on the envelope is one word. Urgent.
2: Urgent?
4: Yes, and it's in your handwriting, see?
2: Why, I never...

0: mind is giving way.
1: You, Martin? You're the last person in the world to become unbalanced.
0: Well, that's what I thought, until I read this letter.
1: Letter?
0: Yes, and it's in my handwriting, so I must have written it.
1: I'm afraid I don't understand.
0: When I woke up an hour ago, this letter was on my desk. I could see it was my handwriting, and yet I don't remember having written it.
1: You don't remember having written it?
0: No, and yet I must have. There are still ink stains on my fingers.
1: Martin, none of this makes sense.
0: Yes, I know.
1: What's in the letter?
0: I'll read it to you. Dear Martin...
1: Wait a minute. You mean it's in your handwriting, but it's addressed to you?
0: Yes, but it's signed with the name of my brother John.
1: Signed by John, in your writing?
0: Exactly.
1: You better read me that letter. Maybe then I can understand this.
0: Dear Martin, this letter will undoubtedly give you quite a shock.
2: But after you finish reading it, I'm quite sure you'll understand why it was written. After I left Susan and you a few hours ago, I went to keep my appointment with the dream interpreter I'd spoken to you about. It was shortly before midnight that I returned to my home. As usual, I found Martha and Paul waiting up for me.
3: Good evening. Good evening, Mr. John.
2: Paul, Martha, what are you doing up so late? I told you never to wait up for me after 10 o'clock.
3: Well, we worry about you. You know what the doctor said about your heart.
4: You should have been in bed an hour ago.
2: You both treat me as though I were a 6-year-old.
3: And sometimes you act like one. Well, I have a glass of warm milk for you in the pantry.
2: I don't want any milk.
4: It's good for you. Here, let me have your coat.
2: Oh, thank you, Paul. It feels good to be home, sitting in the chair before the fire.
3: Here's your warm milk, Mr. John, and I want you to drink it down without any arguments. After all, it's for your own good. Here, take... Mr. John? Mr. John?
0: Martha, what's wrong?
3: Oh, Mr. John,
0: Mr. John, Mr. John, answer me. He's dead.
3: Oh.
0: Now, please, Martha, please, you mustn't cry. The end came very quickly, peacefully. Not there, Martha, there.
5: That's the first portion of The Mysterious Traveler with Murder in Jazz Time. We'll get back to it after this.
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7: Fox News. I'm Deborah Valentine. The Coast Guard has found debris in ocean waters off Nantucket Island from an air ambulance en route from Bermuda to Boston. The aircraft disappeared with 6 people on board.
8: The state agency, which operates Logan International Airport, shared the following statement. Quote, we can confirm that the aircraft did not arrive at Boston Logan as scheduled.
7: Fox's TV Cotton reporting. We're learning more about the first officer who allegedly stabbed his captain during that Dubai flight.
9: According to people familiar with the matter, the suspect in this case had previously been hired by Oman Air, but was later grounded by the airline over suspicion of his activities. The suspect in this case eventually was given a ground job with Oman Air.
7: Fox's Jeff Paul. Oman Air was suspicious of the co-pilot due to his extremist views. 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
7: What you reading there, Lisa?
8: I'm so excited that I received my Good Old Days magazine. This is for September and October of 2026. Yeah. And I think I'm most excited about it because this is a magazine that remembers the best of times. And I feel like that's exactly what we do here on Hollywood 360. It's really chock full of old advertisements. And when I say old, I mean vintage advertisements and great articles that are written by a lot of time readers. They send in photos and articles. There's games and prizes. There's just so much fun.
7: You know what? I don't know if people realize this. This magazine has been around 63 years.
8: That is something.
7: 63 years.
8: I mean,
7: years.
8: A testament to the magazine
7: itself.
8: Well, it's
7: such a great magazine.
8: Obviously, it's published six times a year.
7: Yep.
8: So it's every 2 months. It's 8x10. It's full color. And of course, there's some recipes for those who think they need it. Clearly, I'm not one of them, but I'm sure there are others that do.
7: Yeah, you are a very good cook, man,
8: I know.
7: Let me tell you.
8: I feel good about my cooking.
7: Betty Crocker.
8: Yeah. You could call
7: could learn
8: me that.
7: Something from you.
8: Sure, absolutely. Yeah. And of course, I know that you write an article in each edition, and this one is about Alfred Hitchcock.
7: Yeah. You can get this magazine for half price. Go to our website, Hollywood360radio.com, and scroll down to the Good Old Days banner. Click that, takes you to a special page, save 50%. And you'll love this magazine. It's absolutely tremendous. All right, we're listening to The Mysterious Traveler with Murder in Jazz Time. Here's the conclusion.
9: It came as quite a shock, Martin, hearing myself declared dead. But as I saw my earthly body sitting in the armchair by the fireplace, I knew it was true. John Drake was dead. I wanted to comfort Paul and Martha, make them understand that only the body of John Drake was dead, that the spirit would live forever. I wanted to tell them that I was indescribably happy, for I knew without knowing how that on the following day I should be reunited with my dear wife, Judith. Then my thoughts turned to you, Martin, and in one brief moment I saw your past, your present, and your future. Your future left me horrified, Martin, for in it I saw unhappiness. Unhappiness and death. I felt that somehow I had to warn you of what the future held. I left the house I had died in and went to your home. The radio was playing. You were sitting in an easy chair reading a book, unaware of what the future held for you. Martin! Martin, you must listen to me! Martin, look up from that book you're reading! You must! But I couldn't reach you with my words. There was too great a distance between us. I stood by, helpless to aid you. A few minutes later, you yawned, closed the book, and turned off the radio. A half hour later, you were in bed and asleep. And then I suddenly had hope. I couldn't reach you while you were awake, Martin, but while you slept, perhaps I could reach your subconscious, warn you about the future. I saw your desk with writing paper on it, and I knew that was the only way to reach you. I spoke softly, trying to reach your subconscious. Martin. Martin, listen to me. This is John. You must hear me, for it's a matter of life and death. You must do exactly as I say. I want you to get out of bed. That's it. Throw back the covers. Now put your feet on the floor. Martin, do as I say. That's right. Now go to your desk. That's fine. Now sit down. That's it. Pick up the pen that's on the desk. Martin, pick up the pen. That's right. You picked up the pen and began to write as I dictated. Everything up to this point explains how this letter was written. And now, the reason for it. In looking into the future, I was horrified to see that Susan would die the night of June 7th, 1947, at exactly 6 o'clock. That means you must act swiftly, Martin, for she has less than 24 hours to live. If you don't, she will be found frozen to death. As for yourself, I see you dying as the result of an accident in a small, roughly furnished room. In this room is a desk calendar, and the date it shows as you lie dying is September 3rd, 1947. Martin, the love I bear you and your daughter has reached out from another world to warn you against the future.
10: I pray that you will act upon this information and save yourselves. Your brother, John.
11: That's the most extraordinary letter I ever heard.
10: Well, what do you make of it, Doctor?
11: You're sure this is your handwriting?
10: Certain of it. And then there are these ink stains on my fingers.
11: Yes. It's amazing.
10: It's obvious that I wrote this letter last night in my sleep. What upsets me is the content of the letter. The things I wrote are so fantastic that I'm afraid I may be losing my mind.
11: No. I'm quite sure you're sane, Martin.
10: Well, then how do you account for my writing such a fantastic letter even in my sleep?
11: Has it occurred to you that this fantastic letter, as you call it, may not be fantastic?
10: What? Now, Henry, you're not trying to tell me that you believe that this letter is true. That my brother John did die last night and came here. Surely you don't believe in all that tommy rot.
11: Then your explanation for that letter is that you wrote it while having a nightmare?
10: Well, of course. What other answer could there be? It's ridiculous to think that you, a man of science, could attach any credence to this letter even for a moment. You amaze me.
11: There have been many phenomena in history. Phenomena that never could be explained. Not even by science.
10: Oh, you're almost as bad as my brother. Soon you'll be telling me that you, too, believe in spiritualism.
11: Have you called up your brother this morning?
10: Why, no. Why should I have? Oh, you think he may have died last night as he wrote me in this letter?
9: Doctor, I think you'd better see a doctor.
11: I suggest you call your brother.
9: Well, all right, I will, just to show you what a fool you are for believing even for a moment that there can be anything to this letter. Why, when John was here last night, he looked just as healthy as... hello, Paul, this is Mr. Drake. Is my brother there?
10: What? Last night? After he returned home? I see. Thank you, Paul.
11: He is dead. Isn't he?
10: Yes. Paul said that he died last night.
11: If your brother died last night, then this letter must have been written by him through your subconscious after...
10: No, that can't be. What you're saying is madness. The dead can't communicate with the living.
11: Yeah, but in this letter, your brother speaks of his death last night and goes on to tell
10: about... My brother couldn't have written that letter through my subconscious. Such things can't happen.
11: I wish I felt as certain as you do. What about this part of the letter? In looking into the future, I was horrified to see that Susan would die the night of June 7th, 1947, at exactly 6 o'clock in the evening. That means you must act swiftly, Martin, for she has less than 12 hours to live. If you don't, she'll be found frozen to death.
10: And that proves how fantastic the whole letter is. Today is June 7th, and outside it's like summer. How could Susan possibly be frozen to death?
11: I don't know, Martin. But if Susan were my daughter, I think I'd want to be with her tonight at 6 o'clock. You'd never be able to forgive yourself if anything were to happen to her. I'll go with you if you like.
10: Oh, very well, but mind you, I still don't believe that John wrote this letter through my subconscious.
9: What time is it, Henry?
11: It's a few minutes after 6.
9: If we hadn't had the breakdown, we'd have been there hours ago.
11: How much further is it?
9: As soon as we reach the top of this hill, you'll be able to see it.
11: I wish we'd reached the house before 6.
10: Now, surely you don't believe what that letter says. How could Susan possibly freeze to death? Why, it's a warm evening. It's like summer.
11: Yes, I know, but just the same, I wish we'd arrived sooner.
9: Look, you can see the house now, down there in the valley. Susan's probably getting dinner. And we'll certainly look like a pair of fools coming up here because of that ridiculous letter.
11: I hope you're right.
9: Henry, Susan isn't in her room.
11: She isn't?
9: No.
11: Could she be in the village or visiting friends?
9: No. You're forgetting her car is parked in front of the house.
11: Yeah, that's right.
9: Well, where can she be?
11: I'm afraid I can't answer that.
9: I'll search the second and third floors while you search this floor in the cellar. She must be someplace in the house.
10: Henry, where are you?
11: Down in the cellar, Martin.
9: I searched every room on the second and third floor, but I couldn't find a sign of her.
11: I found her, Martin.
9: You found her? Well, where is she? Susan.
11: You must prepare yourself for a shock.
9: Shock?
11: Martin, listen to me. I found her in the cold storage room, frozen to death.
10: No. She can't be dead.
11: But she is, Martin. From what I could make out, she turned on the freezing system full and... then went inside to store some meats, probably right after she got here. While she was in there, the door slammed shut, locked her in.
10: Oh, Susan. If only I'd gotten here in time.
11: Martin, for weeks now you've been like this. Now you must get hold of yourself, you'll break down. You did everything you could to save Susan.
9: No, that's just it. I didn't. John reached me from beyond the grave to warn me about the future, but I merely laughed. Had I heeded his letter, Susan would be alive today.
11: But, Martin, you did try to get there in time. It wasn't your fault the car broke down.
9: Yes, but if I'd believed in the letter, I'd have hired another car and kept going instead of waiting for my car to be repaired.
11: You know, I've been thinking... perhaps it was meant that your car should break down. That you should arrive... too late to save Susan.
9: What?
11: Perhaps it was wrong of John to break through the barrier that separates the living from the dead and warn you of the future.
9: Well, how could it be wrong if it would have saved Susan?
11: Perhaps it was ordained that Susan was to die when she did. And that's why the car broke down.
10: No, no, no, no, no. I could have saved her if only I'd hired another car and rushed on to my country home. But at least now I can heed John's warning and save my own life.
11: Save your own life?
10: Yes. Have you forgotten the other part of the letter? As for yourself, Martin, I see you dying as the result of an accident in a small, roughly furnished room. In this room is a desk calendar, and the date it shows as you lie dying is September 3rd, 1947. Today is August 1st. That means I have less than 5 weeks to live. Unless I can save myself.
11: But how can you save yourself, Martin? What's meant to be will be.
10: Not if I'm clever enough to take advantage of the information in this letter. Dying as a result of an accident in a small, roughly furnished room. Yes, but if John had only told me what kind of an accident it was meant to be. Well, nevertheless, come what may, I'm not going to die on September 3rd, 1947.

0: Just a minute.
1: Hey, Martin, what's going on? I mean, what's the meaning of all those men around the house? Why was I searched before I entered the room?
2: Henry, do you know what the date is?
1: Well, yes, it's September 2nd.
2: Yes, and in a few minutes it will be midnight, and then it will be September 3rd.
1: Oh, yes, that's right. The letter.
2: In the letter, John warns me that I shall die of an accident in a small, roughly furnished room. Well, you'd hardly call this drawing room that, would you?
1: No, I wouldn't.
2: It's my intention to remain in this room until tomorrow is past. Now, Henry, would you mind keeping me company for the next 24 hours?
1: No, Martin, not at all.
2: See, I've taken every possible precaution to prevent an accident from occurring. I've removed everything from this room but that sofa, chair, and table. And I have food in here to last me for several days. I have guards around this house and outside this room to prevent anyone from entering for the next 24 hours.
1: It certainly sounds as though you've taken every precaution.
2: Yes, I've done everything I could think of. Henry, do you hear that? It's just midnight. September 3rd is here.
0: Martin, will you stop looking at your watch every other second?
2: I can't help it. One more minute and it'll be midnight. And when the clock in the hallway strikes, it'll be September 4th.
0: Yes, Martin, yes. Now, why don't you sit down and take it easy?
2: How can I at a time like this?
0: Martin, you must calm down. Think of your heart.
2: Only 30 seconds more, Henry. 30 seconds.
1: Martin, you're as white as a sheet.
2: Well, who wouldn't be? I'm cheating death. I'm going to live. Live, do you hear?
1: Easy there now. I can't help feeling it would have been better if John hadn't warned you about the future.
2: No, no, don't say that. If he hadn't, I'd have been dead by now. Henry, do you hear that? It's midnight. And I'm still alive. Alive.
3: For some weeks, Martin Drake was a sick man as the result of the strain he'd undergone. But with the coming of fall, he was well on the road to recovery. It was in late autumn that he invited Dr. Warren to go hunting with him in Maine. Day after day, the two men, with their guide, roamed the woods. The exercise and outdoor life did Martin a world of good, and he was soon his former self, both physically and mentally.
2: It seems to be getting much colder, doesn't it?
0: Yes, it feels very much like snow.
4: I think it'll hold off for a while yet. Would you like to do a little more hunting, Mr. Drake? We still got a couple of hours till it gets dark.
2: Yes, I wouldn't mind. How about you, Henry?
1: Well, by all means. Maybe we'll come across that buck we spotted this morning.
2: Yes, he was a big fellow. Where'd I put my rifle?
4: Here it is, Mr. Drake, under the tree.
2: Oh, yes, so it is.
4: Here's your rifle, Doc.
2: Right. This rifle of mine...
1: Oh. Martin, what happened?
4: Good grief, he shot himself, Doc.
1: Martin, are you badly hurt?
2: The gun went off when I picked it up. My shoulder.
1: Easy now. Well, I have a look at it.
2: Oh.
4: Is it bad, Doc?
2: Oh.
1: No, not bad. We must get him to a shelter and stop this bleeding.
4: Ed Tolliver's place, about a quarter of a mile from here, Doc.
1: All right, give me a hand.
4: We gotta get him there at once.
0: Put him down gently on the cot. Okay. Easy now. That's it.
4: How is he, Doc? Think he'll pull through?
1: Yeah, of course he's... just fainted from the pain and the loss of blood. Now, let's see.
4: Sure is a nasty wound.
1: Yeah. Fortunately, the bullet went on through his shoulder. I won't have to probe for it.
2: Oh.
4: What are you going to do to him, Doc?
1: Well, first I'll have
2: Henry,
1: to...
2: Where am I?
1: Now, just lie still, Martin. We brought you to this shack where I can fix you up.
2: Oh, my shoulder hurts.
1: It'll be all right now once I get the bullet wound cleaned up. Pete, put my medical bag on this desk here. Open it, will you?
4: Sure, Doc.
2: Will you have to probe for the bullet?
1: No. Fortunately, it went right through. All I have to do is clean the wound. It may hurt a bit, Martin.
2: It's all right, Henry. Go ahead.
1: Maybe you better turn your face away from me so you won't see what I'm doing. Sometimes it's easier that way. Concentrate on the desk over there, huh?
2: All right.
1: Pete, hand me that tube of sulfur powder.
4: Yep.
1: Also the...
2: Henry!
1: What is it, Martin?
2: That calendar.
1: What calendar?
2: There on the desk. Don't you see?
1: Yes.
2: Do you see what date it has? September 3rd.
4: Well, I guess that's the day Ed Tolliver went back to the city.
2: September 3rd!
1: Martin, you mustn't get excited.
2: Do you remember what the letter said? Henry, this is it.
0: Oh, Martin, no, you'll be all right if only you'll come.
2: I had an accident. This room is small, roughly furnished, and the desk calendar does show September 3rd, 1947. Henry, it's all as John said it would be. I haven't cheated death. He's here in this room. He's come to take me. He's come to...
5: Jack, what's wrong?
3: He's dead.
4: Dead? But it was only a shoulder wound. You said he'd pull through.
3: Yes, but I was wrong. Shock killed him. I guess nothing can save a man when it's ordained he die. Death came to Martin Drake as it was foredoomed to

mysterious traveler again. Too bad about Martin and Susan, wasn't it? Even John Drake's warning from another world couldn't save them. Which seems to prove that when your time comes, nothing you can do can change it. So you might as well not worry about it. Though I did know of a man who managed to outwit death for several hundred years. Then one day he was... Oh, you'll have to get off here. I'm sorry. But I'm sure we'll meet again. I take this same train every week at this time.

You have just heard The Mysterious Traveler, a series of dramas of the strange and terrifying. In today's story, all the characters were fictional, and any resemblance to the name of an actual person, living or dead, was purely coincidental. In the cast were Maurice Tarplin, Roger DeCoven, Eric Dressler, and Bryna Rayburn. Original music was played by Paul Taubman. The Mysterious Traveler is written, produced, and directed by Robert J. Arthur and David.

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0: Another strange and suspenseful tale of the mysterious traveler.

Your mysterious traveler has turned author. Yes, Maurice Tarplin has penned a chilling tale titled Seven Casks of Death, which appears in the current issue of Dime Mystery Magazine, one of the popular publications group now on sale at your local newsstand. Don't miss it.

0: 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Carl Caruso speaking. 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
1: That's the Mysterious Traveler, Murder in Jazz Time, from April 20th, 1948. Good episode, taking place in New Orleans, which I know you went to school.
2: I sure did.
1: Tulane, right?
2: I did, 4 years of life in New Orleans.
1: So was this like bringing back memories for you?
2: A little bit. Not exactly the way we had a college experience, but sure.
1: Yeah. Hope you enjoyed that. More of Hollywood 360 after this.
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1: In our next hour, Willard Waterman stars in a story of high adventure on escape, going back to 1949. But first, Lisa Wolf Dillon is our lyricist for Learning the Lyrics. Lisa will read popular song lyrics. I'll try to guess the name of the songs while you play along at home, right, Lisa?
2: 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We're going to have some fun.
1: All right. 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
3: Debris found. I'm Deborah Valentine, Fox News. The U.S. Coast Guard says debris from a missing medevac plane en route from Bermuda to Logan International Airport has been discovered in ocean waters off the island of Nantucket. Fox's Marianne Rafferty reports.
4: It was headed to Boston from Bermuda. The FAA says it lost contact with the aircraft near Nantucket. The plane plummeted from 24,000 feet to 11,000 feet in just 3 minutes. Six people are on board, including a patient and two medical workers.
3: In a statement from Bermuda Premier, the missing plane belongs to Canadian company Latitude Air Ambulance. They say the missing Gulfstream G100 is one of its 10 jets. The company confirms the flight was in an active medevac operation when ATC lost contact. President Donald Trump speaks on the administration's record-setting numbers at a rally held in Ohio ahead of the midterms.
5: It was just announced that under Republican leadership, incomes for hardworking Americans have soared to the highest level ever recorded.
3: The president adds that the fake news media refuses to talk about our record-setting numbers, so if you don't mind, I'm going to do it myself. The president aims to boost the candidacies of U.S. Senator John Husted and gubernatorial candidate Vivek Ramaswamy 1 month ahead of the midterm elections. The campaign rally at the Butler Vandalia Center in a Dayton suburb. A meeting taking place at Camp David among top Trump administration officials to discuss the Iran conflict and the civil war in Yemen involving fierce battles with Iran-backed Houthi rebels.
6: Senior Trump officials meeting at Camp David to discuss how to move multiple Middle East issues forward. Axios reporting Friday's talks focused on the war in Iran and the escalating Saudi-Houthi conflict in Yemen. Attendees included the Vice President, Secretary of State, and Secretary of War.
3: Fox's Lucas Tomlinson reporting. 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

an undisclosable location for reasons of security and therefore insecurity. Come at the hour. Come at the arc midnight. The intelligence briefing live from space. Good evening, Ark Midnight Riders. Good evening, good evening. Sabbath's over. Welcome, wherever you are, around the world. John B. in the radio room here on Saturday night, 3 October 2026. Welcome aboard for another edition of Ark Midnight, the intelligence briefing. Our heading tonight, invasion via H-1B. And now to just catch up on a few things, the United States is sending the USS Theodore Roosevelt Carrier Strike Group and the USS Macon Island Amphibious Group toward the Middle East. Reporting places the deployment at about 9,000 sailors and Marines. The movements could bring a third American carrier group into the region, or not group, but carrier into the region, up to as many as six as President Trump considers renewed strikes against Iran. Axios reports that Vice President Vance chaired an unannounced meeting of senior national security officials at Camp David on Friday. According to three American officials, discussions covered Iran and the conflict involving Saudi Arabia and the Houthis in Yemen. The White House has declined to comment. Off Oman, a crude oil tanker was struck by an unidentified projectile approximately 4 nautical miles east of the coast. United Kingdom Maritime Trade Operations reported that the crew was safe with no indication of environmental damage. The source of the projectile has not been identified. On Friday, the group of seven agreed to coordinate the release of up to 100 million barrels of oil and diesel through the International Energy Agency, over 4 months. A substantial diesel release is scheduled within the first 20 days. Members also committed to avoiding energy export restrictions among participating countries. That announcement followed Thursday's increase in oil prices. Brent crude settled at $102.31 a barrel, and American West Texas Intermediate finished at $92.87. Reuters reported that China had suspended fuel product exports beyond Hong Kong and Macau, while Russia's diesel export restrictions remained another constraint on supplies. In Kyiv, a Russian strike damaged the northern bridge across the Dnipro River this morning near Vitali Klitschko, reported two injuries along with damage to the roadway and overhead trolley bus lines. The attack follows repeated airstrikes on the southern bridge this week. Poland, Belgium, and Spain have agreed to supply 20mm cannon ammunition for Ukraine's F-16 aircraft. And frankly, I don't know why they have those aircraft, but I digress. President Volodymyr Zelensky told Reuters that Ukraine would intensify attacks on Russian oil refineries. He attributed that decision to what he described as a new Russian air campaign intended to force residents out of Ukrainian cities. However, Moscow denies deliberately targeting civilians. Earlier this week, attacks on Ukraine's energy system prompted emergency electricity cuts in Kyiv and surrounding regions. And here at home, a federal judge in California blocked implementation of the $100,000 charge on new H-1B visas on September 30. The judge found that the agencies involved had not followed required rulemaking procedures. This decision follows an earlier ruling against the charge in Massachusetts. President Trump extended the restrictions on September 18th. The White House says its changes have reduced registrations by major outsourcing firms and shifted selections toward higher-paid workers with advanced degrees. A separate executive order directs agencies to consider whether sponsoring employers have laid off comparable American workers during the preceding year, or if they plan further layoffs. The Labor Department's Project Firewall targets suspected H-1B violations, including improper recruitment, wage violations, and retaliation. In August, the department's inspector general reported visiting Dallas offices associated with hundreds of approved petitions, and investigators described locked doors, dark offices, and little visible business activity at several locations. So the fraud investigation remains ongoing. Tonight, we examine the administration's record and the protections available to American workers. At 9:15 Central, Lieutenant General Thomas McInerney and investigative journalist Mary Fanning take the first watch.
At 10 o'clock, attorney and former computer programmer John Miano, co-author of Sold Out, comes aboard. And at 11, we welcome back physician and surgeon Dr. Lee Merritt. So, pour yourself something warm. I'm thinking warm, red, hot, and sweet. However you make it. And make yourself comfortable. We have a full evening's worth of ground to cover together. I am John B. Wells. If you're just joining the program, host of the program. And I'm sitting right here on the bridge of the Ark. Invasion via H-1B. Stand by for the intelligence briefing. We light the fires right after this break.

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1: This is L. Todd Wood. I'm the founder of CDM or CDM.press. 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And we have a story up on the Georgia Record right now about General Frank McKenzie, United States Marine Corps, retired, who has taken over the president of the Citadel. The Citadel is the famous military academy in South Carolina. It has a great track record, but like other military service academies, it has been softened over the years under Obama and beyond. General McKenzie said he's going to bring back toughness at the academy. He will be relentless, he says, in the pursuit of excellence. You can find this story on the Georgia Record, georgiarecord.com. 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
2: The information and opinions expressed on this program are those of our guests or the host. 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Tonight, invasion via H-1B. 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

0: yeah. All right, we now welcome back to the program Lieutenant General Thomas McInerney, while investigative journalist Mary Fanning makes contact with us. There's no telling what's going on there. All sorts of ups and downs in this particular game, and I suppose in some ways it is a game. So let's talk to him. General Thomas McInerney, how are you doing tonight? Welcome back, sir.
1: I'm doing great, John. How are you?
0: Doing all right. You know, normally Mary is not tardy. However, she may have some sort of a technical difficulty. So let me tell the folks a little bit about you if they're new to the program. General McInerney is a West Point graduate and a former Vietnam War Air Force pilot. He served as the U.S. Air Force Assistant Vice Chief of Staff, the third highest-ranking Air Force officer. General McInerney flew over, count them, 440 combat missions and flew U.S. military reconnaissance missions during the Cuban Missile Crisis. Served as the military assistant to the advisor to the Secretary of Defense on NATO affairs, and was the commander of the Alaskan Air Command, Alaskan NORAD region, and the 11th Air Force. Quite a CV. Quite a CV. Ah, and I see the light. Yeah, literally. And Mary Fanning joins us now. She is author of the AmericanReport.org. And she's founder and editor of the American Report. That's found at the AmericanReport.org. Be sure and put in the American Report. She's exposed some of those significant national security threats facing the United States. Her work has appeared at the Center for Security Policy, Real Clear Defense, Breitbart News, Community Digital News, LifeZet, and of course, the American Report. She did a multi-year series of groundbreaking reports on illegal U.S. port leases to Gulf Tainer. And this problem has not gone away. And its strategic alliance with Russia for the export of the Trojan Horse weapon system, known as the Club K. And also groundbreaking exclusives on illegal surveillance in America using the Hammer and Scorecard. Her expose on Benghazi first revealed that it was Iran Soleimani and the Quds Force that killed four Americans, including the unprecedented assassination of U.S. Ambassador Christopher John Stevens. Ms. Fanning co-produced and co-directed the documentary series Absolute Proof, Scientific Proof, Absolute Interference, and Absolute Peril on the stolen 2020 election. She was bestowed with the honorary rank of Colonel for her work and service to America. She's also co-executive producer of the number one rated intelligence briefing, ARC Midnight Program, or your humble narrator and talk show host, John B. Wells. She's the co-author of the best-selling books, The Hammer is the Key to the Coup, Invisible Treason in America, and Beyond Treason, The Dismantling of America. Welcome, Mary. Good to have you on again tonight.
2: It's good to be with you, John, and also honored to be with General Thomas McInerney.
0: Well, I'll tell you what, you know how fast our time gets away from us when we get together, so let's roll it. AI and motive, Mary's AI big lie argument, who benefits from the narrative surrounding artificial intelligence. Her notes do not specify the underlying claim, so why don't we let you establish it? Take it away, Mary.
2: Well, what we're looking at is this AI big lie, and there is motive behind this because there's this major nosebleed about the end of the world from the lying left, the commiecrats. We right now are looking at them carrying on about AI. So Dario Amodei and his sister Daniela, the current CEO of Anthropic, they want to freeze Anthropic's position, privatize AI with the government. You know, control who has access, control this against Donald Trump. Why? Do they hate the USA? Do they favor China? Do they want to freeze the market? Do they want to secure their own market share? So what we're looking at is someone who wants to take a very important tool and keep it just for themselves. It looks like they're looking for control. And at the same time, if they make this happen and the left gets their way, do you know who will take over AI? That would be China. So why do the left want the United States to lose and Donald Trump in this AI war and yet want the Chinese to win? Because you can come to no other belief than that is exactly what they want.
0: Well, China's political arm is known, which the whole thing is a political arm, is known as the Chinese Communist Party. And you, with increasing frequency, and myself, refer to the left and the Democrats as the commiecrats, so they sort of go hand in hand, don't they?
2: Yes, they do, and they're running Bolshevik 2.0 on the United States of America. And if the United States citizen does not get out and vote in the midterms, the commiecrats, the Bolshevik 2.0, will continue toward our destruction. It is that simple.
0: All right, then. What about the spiritual responsibility? Support the devil, become the devil. What is your argument about complicity when people support institutions or conduct they actually believe to be evil?
2: How do you not believe this to be evil when we're looking at France burning, when we're looking at, you know, what started out as some students and then the communists all joined in? When have you ever seen such a thing celebrated? When have you ever seen where it's celebrated, where you're pouring gasoline over a police officer or a fireman or anyone and lighting a human being on fire? If that's not support the devil, become the devil, I really don't know what is. And that's the same thing that they're pushing in the United States of America. The commiecrats and everything that they're pushing in this country to create chaos and division is toward exactly what we're watching happening right now in France.
0: Yeah, the targets, the primary targets that I read about yesterday were firefighters and teachers. Doused them with gasoline and lighted them up. What do you make of this journal, Tom?
1: Well, first of all, I'm in violent agreement with what you're talking about. It's a deliberate effort by the left to, the left being the Chinese communists and the American DSA and those in Europe. It's a deliberate effort by them to, as you point out, to create chaos. And they're doing a fairly good job at it. Victor Davis Hanson had a great article that he did the other day, and which he talked about. He was thinking of what he would need to do if he wanted to destroy America. And all the things he laid out were exactly what the DSA and the commies are trying to do, and the Democrats, as President Trump calls them, what they are trying to do and what is in their agenda. And so we have a huge problem that this midterm is more than a midterm election. It is really a decision: is the United States going to continue under our Constitution, and or are we going to go and become a communist society? This would be the last vote. If they win both houses, this will be the last vote in all probability for the United States. They want to get rid of the presidency. They want to get rid of the Senate. They want to, you know, all the things they want to get rid of, and the Department of War, etc. And so that is their objective, John. And we have never been faced with such a dangerous threat, because it's domestic, it's internal. When you talk about Abdul al-Sayed and his wingman, Hassan Fiker, and the guy from Texas, Tallarico.
2: Tallarico.
1: Yeah. When you talk about what they want to do and the other DSA in America, it will cost the United States $50 trillion, John. So all this is part of a scheme to destroy America.
0: The thing about it is, ladies and gentlemen, it sounds so completely ludicrous that anybody would really launch an agenda like this, but every indicator points directly to that being exactly their agenda. They just think America's bad. And of course, you have to destroy all the traditional institutions in order for them to usher in their glorious communist revolution. I mean, these people are not only stupid, uneducated, and otherwise useless to a cultured society, but I think they're absolutely positively possessed, just like Karl Marx was possessed and Theodore Herzl, I might add. Mm. What about this Cornell reporting and the Duke comparison? Revolver argues that reported messages and the accuser's early accounts undermine the allegations. So, Mary, connect this to the Duke lacrosse case and reputational damage before adjudication. Well, many people don't know about this yet, but they will now.
2: They won't. They haven't because, although you're hearing some reporting, but understand that we're watching China's unrestricted warfare plan play out to destroy America. So what we're seeing right now, and the information about this, did you say Duke lacrosse? The Cornell lacrosse. It looks an awful lot like the whole Duke lacrosse fiasco. But the Cornell, the New York Times has reported this. They've exposed this. They know that the woman who's come out that claimed that she was raped, they have all of her text messages, conversations that she had, that she went in and she had sex with seven or how many other young men at a party. She was very upset that she wasn't then invited.

0: I don't know that it's just stupid. I don't know that she's just a moron, but she makes her whole career is about attacking white men. Understand, if you're attacking our culture, then in order to attack the foundation of our culture, you begin to attack the white men. And that is what we are seeing. Is Letitia James, is Hochul, are they racist, communists? That needs to be answered.
1: I agree with you, and I would remind the Letitia James of the world that it was a white men who seized this country from the British. And if we have to seize it again, we will. In fact, many of us look forward to that happy day where we can all get together out on the battlefield of your choice, urban, rural, wherever you want it, and just settle this right now. Because frankly, I'm getting sick of all the whining and all the false accusations of racism and white supremacy and all this stuff. You better evaluate who you're messing with here. There is no army more powerful than one made up of those of European descent.
2: News. I'm Deborah Valentine. The Coast Guard has found debris in ocean waters off Nantucket Island from an air ambulance en route from Bermuda to Boston. The aircraft disappeared with six people on board.
3: The state agency, which operates Logan International Airport, shared the following statement. Quote, we can confirm that the aircraft did not arrive at Boston Logan as scheduled.
2: Fox's CB Cotton reporting. We're learning more about the first officer who allegedly stabbed his captain during that Dubai flight.
4: According to people familiar with the matter, the suspect in this case had previously been hired by Oman Air, but was later grounded by the airline over suspicion of his activities. The suspect in this case eventually was given a ground job with Oman Air.
2: Fox's Jeff Paul. Oman Air was suspicious of the co-pilot due to his extremist views. 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
3: Yeah, 560. The Answer.

0: just getting started here. So let's carry on, shall we? Yeah, Mary, about this Cornell situation.
1: Mm-hmm.
0: I understand everybody was blasted on ketamine, or ketamine,
1: yes,
0: if you prefer. Really?
1: I wouldn't know anything about drugs, but okay.
0: Well, apparently it's all the rage now. It's been around forever. But now it seems to have taken on renewed popularity. So anyway.
1: Well, we have doctors.
0: Go on.
1: Well, we have doctors that are saying that the men, one was passed out and the other was throwing up. And if anything, they may have been taken advantage of sexually because they could not perform.
0: So how did that whole thing wrap up anyway? Was it, I mean, she said that she started being doxxed with bad text messages and this and that. And so at this point, I don't really know. I can't even hazard a guess as to what, and since everybody was blasted, I don't know really what the reality of that situation is. I mean, do you have a clear picture of this?
1: Very much so. The New York Times, remember, you're talking the New York Times, the Washington Post, and then the details on this with the text messages that they have proving that she changed her story completely, particularly when she was not invited because of her reputation to a Halloween party. But, John, we've seen this play before. We've seen this play out before. And let me remind our audience of what happened with the Duke lacrosse players who in 2006 were dragged through the mud, their lives destroyed, put on trial, and the accuser, Crystal Magnum, she only admitted in 2024. Now, Crystal Magnum, a black woman, she finally admitted this in 2024 while she was in a prison interview because she was in prison for murdering someone. So she now has told, oh, that's all. And so Crystal Magnum has now admitted that she lied. Now, remember, this goes on for these men, for their reputations to be dragged through the mud from 2006 to 2024. That's very important. So they let him go and do this. DNA tests had proved that the lacrosse players were innocent, okay? And then what you also had was the Durham District Attorney, Mike Nifong. Remember that name? Letitia James, pay attention. So Mike Nifong was disbarred, and he was put in jail for contempt and ethical violations. He was withholding exculpatory evidence and misconduct, knowing that these men were innocent, the Duke lacrosse players, and still they went forward with this. So Crystal Magnum, she was then convicted of second-degree murder in 2013 for the fatal stabbing of her boyfriend, okay? And she served a prison sentence from 2013 until her release recently in March of 2026, and she admitted that she had lied about the whole thing.
0: And how much damage did that lie cause? Wow, astounding.
1: Damage, dollars, but it's more, John. It's that it's okay to attack white men in this country and to lie about them. And so now the narrative that she must be believed has reversed itself. You can no longer trust somebody who comes and makes up these stories that she's been raped and she wants money, and then this woman changes her narrative completely. And fortunately that they had text messages proving that she wasn't telling the truth now when she is now claiming rape after she'd been friends and texting and talking to these men after the fact and then decided to change the narrative because she was then, her reputation had suffered for how she had conducted herself.
0: Oh boy, pathetic, really is. Now,
1: Dad,
0: what? Well, so how is this all of this going to shake out? Do we have any idea?
1: Well, based upon Letitia James and Kathy Hochul promoting her, others that have had anything to do with Letitia James has talked about how many other people she's gone after, based upon false information. And including, remember, Trump, that was all overturned, that this woman went against her. It's really quite breathtaking that Kathy Hochul would think that she's appointing to Letitia James to this case with all this. You know, we're not talking just the New York Post. We're talking the New York Times that came out and exposed this and said that these men are innocent. So you have to wonder what these people are up to. And as I said, this new culture of attacking white men, like it's okay, seems to be part of the communist revolution that's underway here.
0: That's exactly what it is. And I'll tell you who the shock troops are going to be. If you want to see it, folks, go to your the social media channel of your choice. TikTok will work, or even Instagram. And just type in Carnival Cruise Chaos and see what you get. Just see what you get. I'm not going to tell you what you're going to get. Just take a look. It's absolutely ridiculous. It totally is.
1: Pay attention to Marco Rubio, what he just said. Quote,
0: what did he say?
1: We in America have no interest in being polite and orderly caretakers of the West's managed decline. He's not going to tolerate
0: it. I think more of him every time he opens his mouth, don't you? It's pretty good.
1: I do indeed. He surely is.
0: Tom, comment? You're welcome to jump in here anywhere you want.
2: Well, I'm again in violent agreement with you, John, and listening to it. I didn't have the details on the, because the Duke lacrosse players was so long ago, and I remember what a fiasco that caused, and it's going to be very interesting, as Mary is pointing out, what Letitia James is going to do. Is she going to go with her narrative, or is she going to go with what the facts are? And the good thing is, today you have so many communications with text messages, with emails, with phone calls, etc., that you can narrow it down quite quickly. And I just read the article on this before we went on, and there's more than enough information and specifics from the New York Times article and the other articles to prove what Mary and you have just said, that these guys are innocent. Did they commit the act? Yes, but it was voluntary, and you can go through the details. But she changed her mind because she saw her reputation in the Tri-Delt that was hurting her. But she's got too much documentation out there. And I think that that's... So it's going to be interesting to see with the election coming up what Kathy Hochul's going to end up doing to it. But that's the key thing we're talking about. This election is so vitally important. It's going to rebound itself in Europe and all over. And what I'm a little disappointed in is the Republicans are not pointing out all the problems they had under the 4 years of Biden from 2020 to 2024, and the inflation that we had, and the now the graph that is coming out of the billions and trillions of dollars that is being exposed, that the Democrat Party has been behind and doing. And that includes, you know, all the illegals, the 20 to 20, 25 million illegals we have, which are bringing in, they're trying to vote in the elections, and the Democrats will not approve IDs, identification. I voted a week ago, and it's so simple. And they would not pass a bill that they had overwhelming evidence in the House for it, and they wouldn't have it, wouldn't pass the bill because it included, and it had to do with the
0: What happened? We lose Tom?
1: I think we did.
0: I think we did, too. We'll try and get him back. This has been going on all week. We don't really know what it is.
1: Oh, we do.
0: Yeah, I think maybe we do. Because, I mean, it's not like we're using shoddy gear or anything. The remote studio certainly isn't using shoddy gear. That's the studio that gets us to the satellite. So let me ask you this, Mary. These student protests, this French deal, the French connection, according to reports, Mary alleges that student protests were redirected by Jean-Luc Mélenchon's political movement with Palestinian flags and anti-Jewish slogans and no dated reported supply. Could you identify the incidents and the evidence for us?
1: Well, what started out with students became something entirely different. It became violent. It started catching fire across cities in France. As I said, you know, imagine this pouring gasoline over a firefighter and lighting him on fire. When have you ever seen anything like that? But part of it is because of all the H-1B visas or all the infiltration of the West that was put in place, and that now our countries are choking because of it. In the United States of America, the H-1B visas go directly to the stolen elections. We had multiple investigations of voter fraud are now underway. And why is that important? Because we're seeing that thousands of ballots were pre-marked for the communist candidates. That has now been discovered. And authorities are now seeing that they were re-voting, and all these communist H-1B visa people, the Somalis, were voting at a far more margin of victory for all the social democrats. The communists are coming in. Plus, we also have, John, it's not even allowed in France. You don't, you're not allowed to come in. They come in burkas. No one even knows who's under that sheet. It could be Huckleberry Finn.
0: Yeah.
1: But it's not. Mm-hmm. So how many times do you get to come in a burqa?
0: Yeah, exactly. That's a really good question. I wonder if anybody's ever going to answer it. By the way, you know this thing of dousing people with gasoline and setting them on fire? Winnie Mandela, the sainted Winnie Mandela, who was nothing but a murdering piece of trash, just like her, whatever he was, Nelson Mandela, who never spent a day on Robben Island. Never spent a day on Robben Island.
1: Was put in place by George Soros and Joe Biden.
0: Mm-hmm. He had a phone and a fax and a house. He had visitors. He and his first wife went up to a Kent to be trained by MI6, and that whole country is run by the usual suspects. Well, Winnie had an invention called the necklace. It would fill a motorcycle tire, usually, or any tire that's handy, with gasoline, push it down over the shoulders, and bind the subject of the execution thereby, and light it on fire. So setting people on fire, if you want to know about people being set on fire while the savages dance and all that other nonsense, just take a look at South Africa. People thought, oh, that's just a bunch of made-up racist stuff. No, it's not made up at all. And here's something else. If you lie and I find out, I'm going to say you're a liar. If you murdered somebody, I'm going to say you're a damn murderer. If you're a savage, based on your conduct, I'm going to say you're a savage. And I don't want to hear any of this. Well, that's just racist. Well, that you're just stupid. And you don't, your stupidity is at such a level, you don't deserve any consideration at all. Go find your brains and then come back to us once they've been reinstalled. I don't want to hear this stuff anymore. I'm over it. Sorry.
1: Well, turn on Zelensky, the rules for radicals, turn them around. And when you're looking at people that have a history of attacking white people, then are we not looking at a racist? Shouldn't Letitia James answer that question? Is she a racist? Is that what propels her?
0: Is.
1: Well,
0: I'm alleging
1: you know,
0: it.
1: We also have our good friend who came on to give his message to the American people on Christmas Eve,
0: yes.
1: Archbishop Carlo Maria Vigano, in his latest message. And he warns that a dangerous, subversive elite has infiltrated the highest levels of Western institutions in order to implement a criminal global plan. He says those who expose the global plan are being silenced. They're going after those of us that tell the truth. We know this. We've had it happen. Censorship, intimidation, psychiatric abuse, arresting people. So he names the political prisoner the mainstream refuses to talk about. Remember our good friend that came on, Reiner Fulmick?
0: I do.
1: He's still in prison for telling. He was captured, kidnapped, and brought back into prison.
0: He's been in 5 years at least.
1: Yeah. Oh, my gosh, John. He's an attorney, a good man. He's captured and brought back and put into prison because his crime was he told the truth.
0: Look what they did to Jesus.
1: Well, it's not Fulmick who belongs in prison, but those who committed the greatest crime against humanity. And he names those who've committed those crimes. Archbishop Vigano names Fauci, Gates, Schwab, Soros, von der Leyen, Bourla, and all of their accomplices in public office.
0: That's pretty amazing.
1: He's calling out this emerging system for what it is, a totalitarian regime spreading across Europe, Canada. We've certainly seen that with Carney, have we not? Australia, and every nation that's controlled by the UN, NATO, the WHO, and the WEF. So he tells us, raise your voice, defend the persecuted, free Reiner Fulmich. That's Archbishop Vigano, our good friend, who came on to speak to the American people on Christmas Eve on the intelligence briefing.
0: Yeah, he's quite a man. He really is. All right, let's jump over into Iran, the IRGC, and Obama-era funding. Okay, we got General Tom back. Okay, good.
1: Right.
0: Mary, I think you may want to connect the nuclear agreement and the associated financial arrangements to Iran's present military capabilities.
1: Well, absolutely. Yes, Iran is very important because when we found out about the truth about Benghazi, not the falsehoods that the Obama administration and Susan Rice was spreading when they were lying and saying it was about a video and she was going on every Sunday show. Well, the people who were in the skiffs at AFRICOM and CENTCOM the night of Benghazi, they came forward, they spoke to General McInerney, they spoke to Captain Larry Bailey, who was in charge of our special forces and trained them. And they told that it was Soleimani and the Quds force that killed our people at Benghazi. Obama hid that information. Why did he hide it? Well, I suppose to go forward to the JCPOA deal, where billions of dollars were then transferred to Iran. Billions of dollars that funded terrorism with the Houthis and all the other in the IRGC, and that the monies that Obama transferred to Iran is paying for their terrorism. And so that is how Iran became very well endowed with a plane load of cash, and some say with also the uranium from the Uranium One deal. So that Iran holds our uranium now, which will have our uranium signature. These things are important because this goes to the Strait of Hormuz and what Trump is doing. General, would you like to weigh in?
2: Absolutely, Mary. Yeah. There's no question that it's part of the bigger scheme of what's going on throughout the world. And as I keep mentioning, it comes back to our midterm elections and how they're trying to flip it by driving it towards the communists. And what is so dangerous is the riots that are going on in Paris right now, where they have, and people have got to understand, it's these Muslim populations that were responsible for NATO not getting involved with Iran. And that's because they have large populations. They have unrestricted integration over there for the immigrants that they're coming in. And so they're impacting in the United Kingdom, in France, Germany, Italy, those countries, and so they are backing down from their NATO requirements and their responsibilities with NATO, and that's very, very important that we realize because we're going to have the same problem. And John, what you described in South America is the model that they are using here in the United States today, and that's why this election becomes so important, and it's where you have these large Muslim populations like in Dearborn, Michigan, and what you've got in Minnesota. You're building it in Texas, and they've got to understand that this is counter to our Constitution. They believe in Sharia law, not in our Constitution. They have not sworn allegiance to our Constitution. And that's why when you're seeing what they're doing right now with wanting to get rid of the Senate, wanting to get rid of the presidency, and all the things that they're talking about, the Department of War, get rid of prisons, all these things that the Socialist Party of America is driving. And as I said last week, socialism is the front door of communism. So we might just as well as talk about what it is. These are communists that are running for election. And any American in here that has voted for Democrats has got to realize their party has switched to become a communist party, and they're going to drive America to be communist, and this will be the last free election we have. So please, please stand up for America and know what we're fighting against. Over to you, to Mary.
0: You said South America, General, but I know you meant South Africa, but you said South Africa.
2: Yeah,
0: I just want to make sure everybody heard that. Go ahead, Mary. Sorry about that.
1: But this is more than that. Look at Europe. Look at Ireland, France, London. Understand something and put it in this context. Look at those fires in France. Look at what they're burning down and understand. Light the globe on fire and mold it to your heart's content. That's the Fabian socialist, a communist. Light the globe on fire to mold it to your heart's content. The communists among us are trying to destroy globally the world in order to mold it into a totalitarian police state. If you do not vote and retain your rights, you will lose them to a group of demonic thugs.
0: Mary, we've got about not even a minute, so make this quick. And that is Trump's Iran ultimatum, his demand for a peace agreement and the threat of further action. What's your art of the deal, Engel?
1: Trump is doing the right thing. He's the only president that's had the wherewithal to go in and take down Iran. And look at the price of oil. Meanwhile, the Iranians are still going after ships. You have the greatest oil coming through the Straits of Hormuz. Regardless of what Iran thinks they're going to do, they are going to have to kowtow to this president, because we're not going to tolerate them any longer, or the thugs that employ them and deploy them. Thank you very much, Barack Obama.
0: Yeah. May you roast and, well, never mind. May you be barbecued in the eternal bonfire. Thank you, General. General McInerney.
2: Thank you, John.
0: Thank you.
1: Thank you, John.
2: God bless you.
3: True. 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Big tech and its derivatives also try to financially soft kill. 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
8: Wreckage found. I'm Deborah Valentine, Fox News. Debris from a missing medevac plane en route from Bermuda to Logan International Airport has been discovered off the island of Nantucket, according to the U.S. Coast Guard. Air traffic control audio moments before the air ambulance was reported missing.
9: Roger, you said you're coming in blind. Is that what you said? Okay, you declare an emergency or no? Okay, you're coming in a little weak.
8: Two crew members, two medical workers, one patient, and another person were aboard. President Trump in Ohio Saturday, where he rallied voters ahead of the 2026 midterm elections in November. The president highlighting economic success under his administration, despite an underwhelming September jobs report.
10: It's just announced that under Republican leadership, incomes for hardworking Americans have soared to the highest level ever recorded.
8: Just 29,000 new jobs were added in September. The race for Ohio's Senate seat is key to Republicans maintaining control of the upper chamber.
11: Polls show Republican John Husted is lagging behind Democrat Sherrod Brown. A poll from Marist shows Brown leading Husted by 8 percentage points, 51-43%. As a former senator, Brown does enjoy name recognition in this state, but voters I've spoken to say that's not necessarily a good thing. They point to Brown's loss in 2024 as proof that many folks have already rejected his record. Brown, meantime, has a new Substack post. He says, without fail, John has voted for special interests, pharma, crypto, Wall Street, and tax breaks for billionaires over those of middle-class people, with one objective, to increase value for shareholders. Husted has leaned into his alliance with the president, even as some GOP candidates have broken with some of the president's policies, like the war in Iran.
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18: Ignorance is bliss only for the ignorant. For the rest of us, it's a curse. Orson Welles. This is Ark Midnight, the intelligence briefing.

0: Alan Miano is a nationally known advocate for American workers. He is co-author with Michelle Malkin of the book Sold Out, How High-Tech Billionaires and Bipartisan Beltway Crap Weasels Are Screwing America's Best and Brightest Workers. He's testified before Congress numerous times on the adverse effects foreign labor has on American workers and has been a frequent guest on cable news and radio programs. Mr. Miano holds a Bachelor of Arts degree in mathematics from the College of Worcester and a Juris Doctor from the Seton Hall University School of Law. First time on the program, we welcome John Miano, Esquire. Welcome, sir. Thank you so much for making time on this Saturday night. Welcome,
1: great
0: I say.
1: Great to be here.
0: Oh, my goodness gracious. For over 30 years, employers have been replacing Americans with foreign workers. But before we get into all that, John, let me ask you, what led you to the law? Why did you want to get your Juris Doctor?
1: Well, I started out as a computer programmer, and then in the mid-90s, I started noticing Americans being replaced by foreign workers, and it was shocked to me to find out that there were loopholes in the law that were making it legal. And then I guess what really riled me was in 1998, Congress decided to close the loophole that was being used to replace Americans by making the practice explicitly legal. And so at that point, I decided that, I needed to take the fight on somehow. So I went to law school to learn the law and be able to fight from that end for American workers.
0: Understood. Well, so this has been going on for 30 years, employers replacing Americans with foreign workers. What's behind all that? Is it a plot, an agenda, or is it just a matter of money and they can get them cheaper?
1: Well, for the big business, they can get it cheaper. Remember also that almost every one of these foreign workers that comes down is a legal fee. So any obstacle to bringing a foreign worker is an obstacle that stands between a lawyer and his legal fee, and lawyers write the law. I mean, the law regarding the H-1B program, which is the one that's best known, but it's not even the largest, is just so unbelievable that as we talk about the provisions, people might even think that I'm making them up. They're so absurd.
0: How did this get rolling? Who is responsible?
1: Responsible was a Teddy Kennedy thing in 1990, and was signed by George Bush Senior. They created the H-1B program, which replaced the original H-2 program. There was some reason that it needed to be revised at the time, but what happened is that the H-2 program had been created in 1952 in a different era. Back in 1952, lobbyists would go to Congress and say, we want something to be in the law. By 1990, lobbyists were writing the laws and giving them to Congress to pass. And one illustration is that the H-2 visa that worked from 1952 to 1990 was about a paragraph of text. The H-1B visa we have now is about 30 pages when you print it out. And all 30 pages of lobbyist-written nonsense are all mischief.
0: That is interesting. What do you think of this $100,000 fee for new H-1Bs?
1: Well,
0: courts are pushing back on that.
1: Well, the problem is the first time they were around is they exempted everyone from the fee. So before it got blocked by the courts, it was only 84, 85 people paid the fee. It was easy to avoid. When it was first told to people like our groups, to sold us to get support, this fee was going to apply to every visa. You would have to pay $100,000 for every visa, and it would apply for new visas and renewals. And then suddenly when it came out, it was only new visas and didn't apply to people who were already in the United States. And most of the people getting these worker visas are already in the United States in some way, so it basically did nothing. The problem issue with the courts is, and it's not really well reported, is that two courts have held that this fee was unlawful, and one court, the D.C. District, has held that it is lawful The media does not report on that because it doesn't fit the narrative that that Donald Trump is out of control. So they don't report the one that there's a dispute, nor they tell you that the two courts that have found this law was unlawful were both appointed by Obama. The other thing they don't tell you is that in the immigration law, the Immigration Nationality Act, it says the president may impose any restriction he finds necessary on the admission of aliens in the United States, above and beyond what Congress has put in there. And what we unfortunately see is all too many judges that have been appointed recently can't understand plain English, and any restriction doesn't mean any restriction. We're seeing that in all areas of immigration law when they're getting before the federal courts, that the courts are just overreaching to basically substitute their judgment for the president's judgment.
0: Mm-hmm. Do you know, if we understand that philosophy is the disciplined study of fundamental questions about reality, knowledge and reasoning and morality and human existence, right?
1: Mm-hmm.
0: So what philosophical basis can we imagine pushed Congress to make it explicitly legal, not lawful necessarily, but legal, to replace Americans? What philosophical road are they traveling? What are they thinking, I guess, is the short question.
1: Oh, that's easy. Money. This is the biggest issue for the tech industry in lobbying. You might think that issues like patents or internet would be the biggest thing, but the biggest industry, the biggest lobbying money goes to this foreign labor issue. I mean, they just shower campaign cash, and there was no. In fact, when this occurred, there was no secret that was what was going on. And one of the hilarious things that happened is that the making it illegal was done by by Newt Gingrich. And he was the person pushing this, and he scheduled the vote on a late night after he told everyone to go home, and so a lot of Democrats missed it. And the next day, they were complaining in the press that they didn't get an opportunity to vote for it, so that they could show their support for big tech and get their campaign cash as well. So there's been no secret about this. I have another example. This program was expanded again in 2000. And Intel met with then Senate Majority Leader Trent Lott, and afterwards sent out an email that got leaked that said that Trent Lott told her that if they wanted a bill to expand the H-1B program again, they needed to donate heavily and visibly to Spencer Abraham's Senate reelection campaign. So apparently they did, because they got their bill, but the odds. There was a little bit of justice that happened there, because people may not remember that Spencer Abraham was known as the senator from Silicon Valley, because he was so prolific at raising money from taking money from Silicon Valley. But the problem that Abraham had was he had to run for election in Michigan, and the Michigan voters were not too happy about him not representing them, and so he was defeated. One bright spot in this whole story.
0: You know, I've got a note here to ask you about this. There's no shortage requirement in H-1B. What does that mean?
1: Okay. Well, if you look at the actual text of the H-1B visa, please pardon me for not answering you directly in a roundabout way, but if you look at the text of the H-1B program, it's 30 pages of lobbyist written text devoted to the purpose of replacing Americans with cheap foreign workers. That's everything in it is devoted to that. Obviously, you can't sell that. So what you tell the public and what the American media cooperates with is that it's for shortages of technology workers and for highly skilled workers to bring in for global talent. And so that's a selling point. So there's allegedly a shortage. reality is there's never been such a shortage. Economists have written books on this. No independent study has ever found that there was a shortage of tech workers, because in a free market, you know, when there's a shortage, prices go up and people enter the market. In the H-2 visa that existed prior to 1990, there was a requirement that the Department of Labor declare that there was a shortage before you could bring people in. So that was eliminated for the H-1B visa. And so one of the numeric places where you see this is that each year the United States is creating about 40,000 computer jobs, but we're importing about 50,000 H-1B computer workers every year for those 40,000 jobs. Then add in the other work programs, which is even more, and then add in American workers, and you can see that we have a giant disaster, which is why we have like nearly 8% unemployment rate for recent graduates in computers. We have a 19% underemployment rate for American graduates in computers. And then even the bigger issue is, where then are all these H-1B workers? Because they're not taking all the jobs, and they can't. If we bring in 50,000 people for 40,000 jobs, even if they took all the jobs, there are at least 10,000 extra of them. So where are they?
0: Well, that's a really good question. So what's the answer to that question? Where are they?
1: Oh, they would be in the legal field. We have a technical term for those, and they're called illegal aliens.
0: Right. I've heard that one before. I have. So the only skill requirement is a college degree. Does that apply to the illegal aliens, too? I'm thinking it might not.
1: Yeah, well, for H-1B, the only requirement is that you have a college degree. But because of H-1B, there's been a creation around the world of markets for selling diplomas. So you don't even go to college. You just buy the diploma and go in. And particularly in India, almost all H-1B workers come from India. Okay, that's, you know, it's almost exclusively a program for importing cheap labor from India. In India, they have a system of selling diplomas. They have a system of mail order college degrees for that. And then you can even move to the next step. There's a higher level visa called the O visa for people with distinguished ability, which requires some establishment of skill, like showing that you have published journal articles and that kind of thing. And so in India, they've created the market of journals that you pay to be published in to satisfy that requirement, and also hooking people up so that you pay an author to get your name added to the list of authors of papers. So, I mean, the United States immigration system is scammed all over the world. I mean, they figure this out, and I mean, are 10 steps ahead of our enforcement.
0: Well, what kind of scale, I'm thinking it must be monstrous in scale, would it take to stop this?
1: It would take to stop it. You would probably need to end this entire program and look at a lot of others. I mean, the reality is there's very little, first of all, there's very little checking of what is checkable. But the 30 pages of gobbledygook that I told you, the law, a large part of that is devoted to ensuring that they can't be enforced. So let me give you an example that's so absurd you're going to think that I'm making this up out of thin air. That in the H-1B program, it says that the employer is required to pay at least the prevailing wage for the occupation and location. But the employer determines the prevailing wage, and then the employer submits the prevailing wage on what is called a labor condition application to the Department of Labor for approval. Okay. The law requires the Department of Labor to approve whatever the employer says within 7 days, as long as the form is filled out correctly. So that's what the law has for protecting Americans as far as wages. Whatever the employer says, and then the Department of Labor has to rubber stamp it. And then it gets even worse. that you might think, well, okay, they've approved it. Now they might go back and look to see if their employers are filing nonsensical applications. The law prohibits the Department of Labor from reviewing any documents that were used to get the visa to enforce the visa. And so you sit there, what else would they use other than the documents that were submitted for the visa to look to for enforcement, and they're prohibited from doing that? That's the first part of the scam. Another next step, once you get this rubber stamp document, you give it to the U.S. Citizenship and Immigration Services, where you actually make the visa petition. That's the first place where you say, I've got a job, I've got this worker, and I've got this certification, this meeting the certification of the Department of Labor, approve this visa. They're clearly not checking anything, because when you go through the approved visas, a huge number of the work sites are single-family residences, apartments, virtual offices, mailboxes, even invalid addresses. So what's created is a cottage industry where people come to the United States, like on a student visa, start a paper corporation in their dorm, sponsor themselves for an H-1B visa, something that Biden started allowing, that came into effect after Trump came into office, and Trump didn't bother getting rid of it. Then you go out, you get out of graduate school, you go move into a house, and then you sponsor H-1B workers for your house to bring in your friends and family into the United States. There's one house, for example, in Virginia, where it was the work site for 134 approved visas in 2004. So I don't know how you get the 134 workers in one single family house, but that's the way it is. There's a post office box on the grounds of Moffett Field that's the work site for another two workers. If you go to a town in Texas, every single H-1B visa approved for that town is a residence. So the scam is absolutely everywhere. It's front and center and visible, but Congress does absolutely nothing about it.
0: You're listening to the voice of John Miano, Esquire. He is a Bachelor of Arts holder in mathematics from the College of Worcester and a Juris Doctor from the Seton Hall University School of Law, and that is quite a big deal. John, we have never met each other, never talked privately over the phone or anything, but let's just talk like a couple of guys who've known each other for a long time and we're okay with each other, okay?
1: That works for me.
0: I appreciate that. It's almost as though it has been contrived to be virtually impossible to dismantle. Is it impossible to dismantle?
1: What it's made is impossible to reform. For example, you'll see a lot of bills that are out there. They'll say we're going to reform H-1B by raising the 60,000 quote minimum salary for H-1B workers. Okay, there's several bills that have come out that do that. There is no 60,000 minimum salary for H-1B. So Congress could raise the $60,000 figure to $60 billion, and it would have absolutely zero effect. So what's happened is the lobbyists who wrote this are 10 steps ahead of the reformers. So the only real reform you could do to this program is to completely kill it, just wipe it out. It's not fixable because the fundamental problem with H-1B is that it works. It's not that it's broken. It works. When you create a program designed to replace Americans with foreign workers, how do you fix that? You know, the only fix is to get rid of it.
0: Well, they seem to be able to, in their minds at least. I'm talking about the leftists and the other ones who want to exploit and otherwise tip the country toward socialism light at first and then full-blown communism later as things get ever more deteriorated. Mm-hmm. It I mean, they've even dumbed down dumbed down so much of the school systems here in this country. I suppose they could make a case for, well, we have to import some people because our children are just not learning at the rate we expected them to. Of course, it's got nothing to do with the curriculum, of course. It almost looks like we're reaching end game here.
1: Well, one of the issues, though, in here was we're dealing with a high end. So we're dealing with the American workers in question are the ones who actually would be the top performers in school. The other issue is that there was recently an international study published by the National Science Foundation that found that American programmers, from American graduates from in programming, greatly outperform their foreign

0: I don't want to hear that thing while I'm trying to talk to you about money. Do you understand me? Yes, sir. I'm sorry. I am intolerant of idiocy. And particularly intolerant of idiocy when it's put on full display for everybody to see through the legacy media, who claims, or which claims, highly skilled workers cannot be found in America. It's ridiculous. We'll be back. This is The Ark.
1: I'm Deborah Valentine. Debris has been found in ocean waters off Nantucket Island that the U.S. Coast Guard confirms is that of a missing medevac traveling from Bermuda to Boston's Logan International.
2: A Canadian medical transport company, Latitude Air Ambulance, based in Ontario, has spoken out to several outlets to say the missing plane is one of theirs.
1: Fox's TV Cotton search and rescue efforts continue. Six people were aboard. President Trump speaking to a crowd of supporters in Ohio during his 32-day, 17-state midterm campaign swing. The president encouraging voters to maintain GOP majorities in Congress.
3: Radical left Democrats handed us the dark age of America, but we will quickly turn it into, and we already have, what we've done in a little more than a year and a half is incredible. We're the hottest country anywhere in the world.
1: Democrats are touting spiking inflation. 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

0: Are you able to hear the background score? That's serious music for some serious times. We're visiting with John Miano, Esquire, for the first time on Arc Midnight. Okay, we have established the H-1B cannot be fixed because it works exactly as it was designed to work, and so it needs to end. And the U.S. imports more computer workers on H-1B visas alone each year than it creates computer jobs. John, what is the meaning of this? Why would they do such a thing? Well, we don't really have the jobs for you, but come on in. What?
1: Well, there are a couple of things. One, remember that the H-1B program created and sustains the immigration lawyer industry in the United States. Okay, so the immigration lawyer industry depends upon as many of these visas passing through, whether they're legal or not. And in fact, when I was telling you about these crazy H-1B visas and houses and stuff, almost everyone has been filled by this. Everyone in the documentation has been filled by lawyers, and almost every case is from a prominent immigration law firm. So there's that incentive. And the tech industry wants a free flow of foreign labor with no obstructions as well. I'll give you how bad it is. Remember we had the giant fraud in 2013, what they were calling the Comprehensive Immigration Reform Bill. And that bill had three separate provisions to raise the number of H-1B visas to unlimited, to remove any limits on the number of visas, but had one provision that would have required, in some cases, for the employers to recruit Americans. And the tech industry barked and got removed during committee vote, so it never even reached the floor. So they're that aggressive with the tech industry is that aggressive when it comes to getting rid of anything that they don't want to have. For example, in the we've told about making this legal to replace Americans. Originally, the House Judiciary Committee had passed a bill to make it illegal to replace Americans. And then the tech industry screamed that they would rather have no bill that expanded H-1B than if they couldn't replace Americans with foreign workers. And I remember one tech industry lobbyist who later called himself a community organizer and became a failed Senate candidate said, "Over my dead body." And I'd say it was Republican leadership in the House that stripped out the committee bill and replaced it with a lobbyist-written bill that was twice as long that made it explicitly legal to replace Americans. And, so with this replacement, it brings me two issues that immediately come to mind, if I pontificate here. You know, one of them is they say that this is a shortage, that this program is supposed to be filling shortages, but who in the world creates a labor program to fill shortages that allows you to get rid of the workers you already have? That's completely nonsensical. The second thing that should raise ire is that the United States Congress appears to be the only national legislature in the world that has voted to replace citizens with foreign workers. So that's how corrupt things are in Washington right now.
0: What do you reckon the root of the corruption is? If you had complete and total license to shut this down, where's the starting point?
1: I think a starting point is campaign finance reform in some realistic terms. You know, one starting point, a simple thing that should have been done, is that that candidates for federal office should only be able to accept campaign contributions from natural persons, that means real humans, and from that are constituents. So we shouldn't have this entire system of PACs going on. We shouldn't have this crazy system. I saw that Mr. Tallarico was in New York, Chicago, and Los Angeles raising money for his campaign in Texas. Not to single him out, because everyone is doing that, but that was what I saw in the news this week. And so basically it comes down to, get down to the money, we need to have Congress representing the people who vote for it, not who they can solicit money from.
0: All right. So he has not rescinded, President Trump has not rescinded Biden's H-1B regulations that went into effect after President Trump took office, and has not ended employment for asylum applicants.
1: Trump, if we're going to discuss the foreign labor issue, I'm going to sound like I have a terminal case of Trump derangement syndrome, because Trump has been a total disaster on this issue. He's a net negative. For example, Donald Trump fought to preserve the Obama's program for allowing the spouses of H-1B workers. Trump affirmatively fought to preserve the OPT program, which allows people who come here as students to work for years after graduation in industry, even though they're no longer students. So he's been pushing to expand these programs, and really hasn't done anything to restrict them. Sometimes he says good things, like his proclamations on the $100,000 fee, basically spell out the problems with H-1B. But then you see him go on to Laura Ingraham and say, we need these H-1B workers because we have a shortage of Americans. We need them to train Americans. Yet no one has ever seen an H-1B training American. We always see Americans training their H-1B replacements. Donald Trump got up there and said, we need H-1B because Americans don't know how to make chips. America is the world's fourth largest producer of chips. So someone in the United States has to know how to make chips. But what I think this says about the Trump administration is Trump has some seriously bad advisors feeding him this information. I mean, who briefed him on H-1B and didn't tell him that it's legal to replace Americans? So Trump has gone on national television and told the world, I support replacing Americans with foreign workers. So there's a serious problem in the administration on who Trump is getting his information from. Another similar example is, we've seen this week he had a meeting with advisors on AI, and no one on his AI advisory list appears to know anything about AI. They all seem to be a bunch of rich people.
0: Oh, boy. What a mess. Mm-hmm. Well, what kind of a ripple would it, if the rug was pulled out from under all of this? What do you reckon the general response might be, and from which party? Which party would be shrieking the loudest, and which protest groups would be forming the quickest, so to speak?
1: If this program went away, you're saying?
0: Yes.
1: If this program went away, both parties would be screaming, because this has been a totally a bipartisan issue, because it's entirely driven by campaign cash. If you went out to the man on the street and said, asked, do you support a program that replaces, that allows replacing Americans with foreign workers? What you're going to get, maybe 5% support for it. But on Congress, think of it. This has been going on now. The replacement of Americans has gone on for over 30 years. This program has been going on for 35 years. Not a single bill to curb abuse, not a single bill that does anything that the tech industry has not wanted to see happen to this program has ever come to a vote. We've had members of Congress, for example, Chip Roy introduced a bill during the session to rein in H-1B. Senators Grassley and Durbin have done it every year for several years. Not one of these bills has ever come to a vote. Or I should say, not even one has never even had a committee hearing.
0: You know who we need to get involved with this one? Senator John Kennedy out of Louisiana. Can you imagine the mockery he could construct?
1: I'd love to speak to him about this. He could do what he did to all those people who were nominated for judges by Biden and didn't know anything about the law.
0: I wonder if he'd come on the program with you and me. I'll moderate and play music, and you fellas work it out. That would be good.
1: That would sound great. Get it on. Another one I'd like to speak to is J.D. Vance. Now, he's saying that he's opposed to this. How are we going to get things moving on it? I mean, the problem is, you know, we're coming up on an election, you know, just a few weeks now, and the Republicans haven't done anything about this. You know, Democrats haven't done anything either, but Republicans are the ones in office right now, and so they're going to be the ones that the voters will hold accountable for the lack of action that's been taking place in Washington.
0: And what's J.D. Vance's position on this? He doesn't want to do anything about it?
1: Said this week that that basically sounded like he was saying this program should be abolished.
0: Oh, good.
1: No room for such a program. And so in that sense, we're making some progress that people are starting to say that. Certainly Ron DeSantis has said that as well. And we have some members of Congress now saying it, which wasn't happening 10 years ago. But I will also say on the negative side, the American media has gone totally silent, or I should say, the American legacy media has gone totally silent on this issue. I mean, they rarely, back in the 90s, they reported on this frequently because it was such a novelty when Americans were being replaced by foreign workers. But the Washington Post hasn't mentioned Americans being replaced by H-1B workers since 1996. It's that long. And, you know, since we've had this big upturn in interest on H-1B, not a single article in the legacy media since Trump got elected has mentioned that it's illegal, that it's perfectly legal to replace Americans with H-1B workers.
0: You know, this is astounding to me. Sorry.
1: Well, you see, your typical article will say, what is H-1B and why do people object to it, but leave out the part that Americans are being replaced. They keep that kind of censorship. Another one similar is, you know, made through the independent media or the new media. You know, people are hearing about the craziness going in Texas that I just described, where we have all these H-1B employers operating their houses, bringing people in again from India. It's always from India. I mean, I don't want to pick on India, but the reality is discussing H-1B without India is like discussing the mafia without out Italy. It's a program for importing cheap labor from India. But the independent media has been going around, you know, and showing these houses, these office buildings that are totally empty where they're supposed to be scads of H-1B workers. And the local legacy media, such as the Dallas Morning News, is completely silent on this. Their only reporting is to say that you're racist if you're opposed to what's going on.
0: Ah, of course. Yeah. Now, what about DACA?
1: What about DACA? Well, that's another thing that that Donald Trump has gone silent on. He has not. One of the things you see about Trump is that they're kind of scatterbrained or not very focused in their regulations. You know, that because DACA, there's a whole slew of work programs that have the same flimsy basis in law. DACA is one, OPT, H-4 EAD that I mentioned that allows spouses to work. They all come from the same bit of law, and the Supreme Court has refused to resolve the question of whether the executive can create these programs out of thin air. Okay, so these DACA, OPT, H-4 EADs, H-1 spouse, and work under parole that Biden was using to bring in foreign work, to bring foreigners into the United States, and then set them loose and work. they all raise the question of whether the executive has the power to create work programs without Congress. And this issue has been presented to the Supreme Court repeatedly, and John Roberts and company just keep on punting without giving us an answer. The DACA case was one where, you know, Trump, it went to the Supreme Court. Trump said that he was rescinding DACA because it was unlawful. And then the Supreme Court doesn't decide whether it's unlawful. They said, well, you didn't consider the effect it would have on DACA recipients. So, in other words, a unlawful program can continue if you don't consider whether the people who are receiving the benefit unlawfully would be harmed, you know, which is completely nonsense. But it's this general pattern. The Supreme Court doesn't like to actually decide a lot of stuff.
0: Oh boy! Now let me roll these three. I got 3 points I wanted to run past you. But boss, you're the head of the 21st century gangster squad. You're a gangster yourself, and only a powerful gangster with the proper gangsters around you can take care of the incompetent gangsters who cannot run this thing. We know that it's all about money, but you got to step into this. You got to get rid of all the Fredos, okay? You got to get rid of the Fredos. So he hasn't withdrawn from the UN Refugee Treaty. There's no worksite enforcement. And there is no legislative agenda for immigration that we know of. Can you wrap that up into a big ball and hurl it?
1: Well, again, what I would say here is that Trump does not have a big master plan, which I think comes down to he doesn't have a good set of advisors on these issues, because there are a lot of low hanging fruit. The refugee treaty is one, you know, that. It originally came out in the 50s, and we didn't sign it. I think we signed it. We didn't ratify it until because it infringed on American sovereignty. Well, then, you know, Lyndon Johnson went and pushed it through. You know, and so why are we now still hanging on to this treaty that infringes on sovereignty? What Donald Trump likes to do is scratch a pen, and it's gone. Now, it's similar regulation. There's something called parole in the immigration system, which is the fiction that a person's in the United States, but they haven't actually entered the United States. And that is to allow unusual situations, like a person's in a country that they're not allowed to come to the United States, but they need heart surgery. So the president can say, okay, you can come here on parole. You're not really in the United States, but we'll let you in. Well, through executive action, have allowed parolees to work, so that Biden could say, "Okay, now come in here, and your theory here only for a temporary basis, but we're going to give you a work permit." And then on asylum, do we allow the president has the discretion through regulation to allow asylum applicants to apply for work? Okay, that they don't have to give it, but they can. Right now, they can. Well, so what Biden does is bring these people on parole. They get in, work on parole for 6 months, then apply for asylum. They've got through the 6 months, and then we create this huge asylum queue. Under the asylum system, if you really deserve asylum, you can't get it, and almost everyone who's applying for asylum doesn't deserve it. So what they really need, so Trump really needs to do is pull the plug on this work while on asylum, while applying for asylum. Don't work to get it. Again, he thing he could do through regulation. Likewise, get the refugee treaty, which governs asylum. He could pull us out with a stroke of a pen. Because the problem that we have is by not doing these kind of things, the next Democrat president can come in and with a stroke of a pen start flying people in again on asylum, flying people in on parole, just like Joe Biden was doing. So without these measures, what Donald Trump is doing is just very temporary.
0: If you could tell the president anything you wanted to right now, if you had his ear and you could advise him on any of these matters, what would you tell him to do?
1: I would tell Donald Trump, you need to have a good sit down with working Americans or people who know who have the interests of working Americans. You know, the billionaires clearly have your ear. You need to start hearing from the other side, so that you can understand what the average American is facing right now.
0: He's got the power. I think he's got the backing too, especially if JD is already paying attention, so to speak.
1: Mm. Yeah, if JD's out there, I'd love to talk to you and tell you where the bodies are buried and get you going. And it doesn't have to be me. There are other people who also have this knowledge. It's not exclusive to me. There are probably about half dozen other people who have the similar experience. Pick one of those and get the information. It could go to you, and then even JD could be the one to take all this information to Donald Trump. But they need to get the information.
0: I stepped on you. What was that last thing you said there?
1: I said that JD could take it to Donald Trump. The problem is they've got to get the information. And I'll give you a weird example that during Trump's 2016 campaign, there were people from Disney who were replaced by H-1B workers who spoke at his rallies. Okay, with Trump and met Trump. They haven't heard a word from Donald Trump or his administration since he got elected.
0: I appreciate your input more than you may even imagine. This is really something. This is terrible, frankly. So I invite you to come back on the program if anything gets better or if anything gets worse. We'll do a half hour, we'll do an hour, we'll do 2 hours if you want, but this has been stimulating conversation. Thank you. Most of us had no idea whatsoever that this was not happening.
1: Thanks for having me and helping get the word out.
0: You bet. Anytime. Thank you, sir. Much obliged. Wow. John Miano, Esquire. Come on, boss. You got to do this. You're the squad leader. You want a landslide in November? Make some noise on this one.
2: It's true. If you want something to go away, quit buying it, quit feeding it. The flip side to that coin is if you want something to grow, nourish it. People are getting tired of feeding the big tech monster because what they get in return is shadow banning, overt banning, or suspension on social media. Big tech and its derivatives also try to financially soft kill. This is when someone wants to buy something, but they're prevented from doing it because their payment repeatedly fails. And of course, when the gateways do work, we pay for this convenience with fees. 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
7: Wreckage found. I'm Deborah Valentine, Fox News. Debris from a missing medevac plane en route from Bermuda to Logan International Airport has been discovered off the island of Nantucket, according to the U.S. Coast Guard. Air traffic control audio moments before the air ambulance was reported missing.
8: Roger, you said you're coming in blind. Is that what you said? Okay, you declare an emergency or no? Okay, you're coming in a little weak.
7: Two crew members, two medical workers, one patient, and another person were aboard. President Trump in Ohio Saturday, where he rallied voters ahead of the 2026 midterm elections in November. The president highlighting economic success under his administration, despite an underwhelming September jobs report.
9: It's just announced that under Republican leadership, incomes for hardworking Americans have soared to the highest level ever recorded.
7: Just 29,000 new jobs were added in September. The race for Ohio's Senate seat is key to Republicans maintaining control of the upper chamber.
10: Polls show Republican John Husted is lagging behind Democrat Sherrod Brown. A poll from Marist shows Brown leading Husted by 8 percentage points, 51-43%. As a former senator, Brown does enjoy name recognition in this state, but voters I've spoken to say that's not necessarily a good thing. They point to Brown's loss in 2024 as proof that many folks have already rejected his record. Brown, meantime, has a new Substack post. He says, without fail, John has voted for special interests, pharma, crypto, Wall Street, and tax breaks for billionaires over those of middle-class people, with one objective, to increase value for shareholders. Husted has leaned into his alliance with the president, even as some GOP candidates have broken with some of the president's policies, like the war in Iran.
7: Fox's Madeline Rivera. 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
17: To preserve this last best hope of man on Earth. After all our struggles to restore America, to revive confidence in our country, hope for our future, after all our hard-won victories earned through the patience and courage of every citizen, we cannot, must not, and will not turn. We will finish our job. How could we do less? We're Americans. Ronald Reagan. This is ARC Midnight, the intelligence briefing.

0: Dr. Lee Meritz is going to be with us for the third hour of ARC Midnight, the intelligence briefing tonight. Dr. Lee Meritz, an orthopedic spinal surgeon, first accompanied her father on medical house calls in rural Iowa, proudly carrying his doctor bag, I am sure, and started at age 4. She graduated from the University of Rochester School of Medicine and Dentistry in 1980 and was elected to the Alpha Omega Alpha Honor Medical Society. She served 10 years as a U.S. Navy surgeon and later advised the Navy Research Advisory Committee on Medical Defense Issues, a past president of the Association of American Physicians and Surgeons. Dr. Merritt advocates for private practice, patient-centered medicine, and medical freedom. She has spoken before public bodies, as well as medical conferences, and challenged COVID-era mandates through America's frontline doctors and independent media. Her website is themedicalrebel.com. She's with us now. Welcome back, Dr. Meritz. It's great to have you on tonight. Long time, seems like.
1: Yeah, it seems like. Thank you for having me.
0: Where shall we begin? How about with your new book that's coming out on the 26th of this month? Tell us about it, all about it.
1: Oh, yeah, well, it's what we all need. It's called Escaping the Medical Matrix. And the book is really about, it's a science book, but it's told in stories. And about the history of what really medicine has been all about. And it isn't what we thought, unfortunately. But there's a way out of it. And my point here is that they've lied to us just about everything. I mean, not every doctor is corrupt, and that's not what I'm saying, but what we were taught was a narrative, and the world is being controlled by narrative, whether we're talking about what smallpox is, what Darwin did. It's all, when you really look at the science in detail, you find out it, when you go back in time to the beginning, that a lot of times it's just smoke and mirrors. So I try and sort this out for people so that they can be confident that they shouldn't stay in this system and that they should get out of it. And we don't have to fight the system as much as we just have to leave, and we're going to have to learn to trust our judgment better. But there's some tools we need to be able to leave standard medicine and do better than what they've done for us. That's really what the book's about.
0: I've got some questions for you, but they're not on this menu at all. But I'll run it past you anyway. I'll take a chance here. And if you want to go another way, just, you know what to do. I'm pretty sure you could redirect a conversation pretty easily, Doc. I'm pretty sure you could do that. There's a dear friend of the caravan. Her name's Cheryl. And she was given a polio vaccine when she was a kid, followed by polio. And then some brainstem thing that's been giving her trouble. And let me just put it to you this way, ladies and gentlemen. Cheryl could use your prayers tonight. I mean, tonight. You following me here? So what is it with this vaccine mania? I mean, they don't seem to necessarily do that much. When I was a kid, and this is not the substance of our conversation tonight, but I must ask, I got the measles, mumps, and rubella. And I understand rubella is just German measles, right? So I got two shots of that over the years and got all of those things twice. Measles, mumps, and rubella twice shortly after vaccination. So what is this obsession with vaccines?
1: Yeah, I have a chapter in my book. It's called Edward Jenner, They Have to Get Under Our Skin. I think, unfortunately, the truth of medicine, John, is that we didn't come from a long history of healers. We come from a long history of poisoners. And the benefit, if you want to control a world population, you make them scared of disease, and then you create the disease. And quite frankly, in fact, Michael Yeadon has just come out and said this, former chief science officer in Europe of Pfizer, former vice president of Pfizer, PhD, big researcher into pulmonary diseases, and he has just come out and said there is no evidence of airborne transmission of disease. So what's going on and what has been going on for a very long time is they want you to believe that you're getting sick from your neighbor because, you know, that happens. You think that's natural and it's just bad luck. But if you thought you were being poisoned, you would look for the poisoners. And we're kind of there now. We're starting to look for the poisoners. And so the idea, I think, of getting under our skin. And quite frankly, no vaccine is sterile. From the time of Edward Jenner and the first smallpox vaccine in 1790s, not one vaccine is technically sterile. They put things in it to stop. Nowadays, back then, they didn't do any of this. They just put basically cow pus into people. They put who knows what in some of these vaccines. But the idea of putting mercury in it years ago, the argument for that was to make it sterile, but it actually just kills bacteria. What it does not kill is parasites. So whatever they're doing, we can't be sanguine about them being, we don't know what's in these vaccines completely. I mean, that's, unfortunately, it's proprietary, especially these COVID vaccines. We're not told what's in there. So anybody who thinks they know what's in there, I'm just going to say it's not, I believe it's not mRNA, and it's not what they're telling you. But what they've been doing since 1793 is poisoning us with these things. There's no vaccine that's been shown to give a positive benefit. They'll argue with that. But when you look at the numbers in detail yourself, you find that's true. The flu vaccine, are we having less flu? I mean, so, you know, and as lawyers say, you know, I can't speak to motive. But this looks to me like it's a purposeful poisoning of humanity. And what the upshot has been is to decrease fertility, to decrease life expectancy, and to make people afraid. So you can argue the big scheme of things how you will, but that's what I think is going on. But there is the good news in all this is I think there's a way out of this. I think that because it's so much of this is narrative, they're telling, and here's why I don't think there's mRNA. And anybody researching out there, I'll take the hit. You come tell me why I'm wrong here. But every vaccine back to Edward Jenner has had the same side effects, pulmonary problems, cancer, heart disease, neurologic disease. Those are the big four. We thought, you know, people that think cancer is normal, it just happens, it comes out, it's genetic, it comes out of the sky, who knows.
0: Right.
1: They didn't really have cancer before maybe rarely, but cancers were rare before vaccination. They started with Edward Jenner, and they've just been getting worse. They really took off after World War I when we started vaccinating the troops, and then World War II when they started vaccinating children and adults. And now everybody seems to be getting all these vaccines. And what's the biggest disease actually on the rise is not cancer. It's dementia.
0: Mm-hmm.
1: So we're having brain damage along with everything else. So medicine, every time you turn around, everything medicine has told you has been a lie. But probably the biggest lie is there's nothing we can do about it. There is something we can do about it. Most diseases are from lack of minerals. So, you know, and this isn't a shameless plug. I believe in that longevity stuff. I have it on my side. The 90 essential nutrients. You need minerals. The reason that was designed is because all these people, they looked at all these autopsies, 30,000 autopsies on animals and some humans, and they discovered most chronic diseases, mineral deficiency. So that's one thing that everybody can do. The other thing is we ought to be treating our parasites. You know, we were completely lied to about parasites. The Rockefeller Institute was actually established to treat the biggest problem of the day, which was hookworm. It was a parasite. But when I was in medical school in 1976, they told us, oh, we'll teach you about parasites, but not a big deal. That's something you have to worry about unless you're a third world country. Absolutely not true. Cancer.
0: They're everywhere.
1: They're everywhere. And famous pathologist William Russell in the 1880s, he wrote papers. He was a famous guy back then. He wrote papers, gave lectures. He was, you know, chairman of pathology and things. He said, I have discovered the characteristic organism of cancer. And he described parasites, right? But by 1976, when I was a first-year medical student, they quoted William Russell, and they said, oh, Russell found these inclusion things in cells of cancer, and they're called, we call them Russell bodies. You see how they're using language to change what we understand?
0: Yeah,
1: he knew they were organisms, but we were not taught they were organisms. And yet we were theoretically quoting him. That's what they've been doing. And blood pressure. I learned this from Dr. Brownstein. Every time you turn around, it's backwards. Blood pressure isn't from high salt in your diet. Think about that. When I grew up, we ate salt. Nobody worried about salt, and we didn't all have blood pressure problems.
0: Right.
1: Blood pressure is being created by this low salt craze. Absolutely. This is what's happening. And there's an easy physiologic explanation for anybody that wants it. So I've got a video out there on Rumble about that.
0: We all want it.
1: Yeah. They told us not to eat saturated fats. Guess what?
0: Right.
1: Now it was published in the Journal of American Medical Association. JAMA actually published the article and showed how three Harvard researchers, two doctors and a PhD, lied about saturated fats because the sugar industry was paying them not to put the finger on carbohydrates. So it's like you can't turn over a rock here and not find. It can't be mistakes. It's got to be purposeful. And then we can argue about what the purpose is. But in an upshot, you know, I think I told you this on the last show, but it's worth reiterating that when we take the Hippocratic Oath, we take it to Apollo. I swear by Apollo, the physician, and Asclepius, Panacea, and Hygieia, with all the gods and goddesses as my witness. We take an oath to a pagan pantheon. And Apollo, the physician, never cured anybody. He did two things, and it was not healing. He was a plague bringer and a poisoner. That's who we took the oath to. Uh-huh.
0: Is that why the serpent from the Garden of Eden is on the doctor shield, the medical, whatever that is, medical symbol? Is that what that's all about?
1: All the medicine symbols are bizarre. The caduceus. The wings on the caduceus. Now, the caduceus is fairly recent. The Army adopted that in the 1880s. That was the first adoption of the caduceus as a symbol of medicine. Before that, it was just a single staff with a snake around it. That was the staff of Asclepius. But the caduceus, which is all over medicine now, there are these wings, and those wings are the wings of the cockatrix bird, which Shakespeare said that it's a bird that could kill you by glancing at you or spitting on you.
0: Was that all?
1: Why would you put that on a medical symbol, right? It's everywhere you turn around. It's bizarre.
0: I mean, what's next, Doc? The devil's going to show up in a UFO with Bigfoot at the wheel or what? Because this sounds like satanic horse manure to me. Excuse me.
1: Well,
0: this is awful.
1: It's awful. And it is a spiritual war. I mean, people that I used to hear that kind of went in one ear out the other. But I got it in my heart now, and that's when I realized what I had done 6 months ago or 8 months ago writing this book. I realized what the Hippocratic Oath was really about. I mean, it says good things in the oath, but while Hippocrates is telling you, if Hippocrates was real, we don't really have provenance. If he's telling you not to poison people and not to be paid to poison people, and yet we're taking an oath to the poisoner in chief. And this is just one of many aspects of this whole thing. I mean, it's just, this is an ancient, pagan religion. It's not one that values human health. And, my friend James Grundvig says, what are we fighting? We're fighting an ancient Sumerian death cult that rules the world, that masquerades as a modern political, military, and economic state and controls the world with narrative. And that is really a very good summary, I think.
0: I think so too. So, I've never heard it put better ever.
1: Yeah. Yeah. Once you understand the narrative is just not true. I mean, my favorite thing is now I'm looking for fake scientists because there's fake science. We've all experienced it in COVID. We it's coming out now. Those of us that tried to warn people about it ahead of time, we weren't listened to. But now it's starting to come out. But it's not just fake science. When you go back in time, you find out it's actually fake scientists. It's like Dr. Edward Jenner, the inventor of the smallpox vaccine. Here's the big lie. Number one, he wasn't a physician. Number two, he was paid by the government. The whole story is very much like today in the COVID thing. But the biggest lie of the whole thing is there's no such thing as cowpox. The story is he realized that milkmaids weren't getting sick, and it was from they were protected by cowpox. But it turns out now that we have a little bit better understanding of things, we realize Those aren't, that's not the way it's happening. The milkmaids are making the udders of the cow get these nodules on it. So it's not like they're getting a mild dose of some pox virus from the cows. So I looked up in veterinary medicine. I said, I wonder if the veterinarians know this. And yes, they do. They know there's no cowpox. They call it pseudo cowpox, fake cowpox, right? They call it milkmaid's nodules. So the whole thing is based on a lie. The whole reason for the smallpox vaccine is based on a lie. Do you really believe all the people in the pharmaceutical industry, all the smart guys at Harvard and Yale and the big, you know, Stanford Medical Center, that nobody knows that except the veterinarians? You see, this is what you're faced with every day. Every time I turn a page, I found out something else has been told to us wrong. And it cannot be up. That one thing, you know, I used to think, they used to tell us that you only needed 400 international units of vitamin D, for example. My whole professional career, I gave them 10,000. And that was based on the work of a very famous, I mean, this is internationally known bone specialist, and he goes through the whole thing. I heard him when I was studying for my orthopedic boards, Joseph Lane. We knew this back in the 1980s. Why is the CDC still telling 400 units? Well, at the time, 25 years ago, when I was in practice, I thought, they're just, you know, that's the government. They don't make, they, you know, we always say they make mistakes. They, you know, it's just economics. It's government. We give them a pass. We always have an excuse for why they're wrong. They cannot be wrong this much by accident, and we have to stop giving them an excuse. We have to call it like it is. This is purposeful poisoning of humanity, and they're purposely telling you the wrong things to do. And once you really get that, you will want to escape the medical matrix. That's the point.
0: I just have to order something off the menu here. And if anybody would know, you would. How many vaccines are our servicemen and women subjected to over, say, 5 years in the military, whatever branch it happens to be?
1: Well, you know, it varies on your deployment schedule. So there's no set number. But I will tell you, it's way too many, and it's completely unnecessary. If you wanted to take down a country and have them not recognize what's going on over a 100-year period, what better way than to sicken people with vaccines? Now, we're seeing it overtly this time. But quite frankly, in World War II, there's a lot of information. They don't publish this stuff now. They hide it behind the DOD paywall, so you couldn't get at these numbers. I got to them during the COVID by talking to people on the inside. But generally, you can't get at the complication rate of anything in the military. But they could in World War II. And both the British and the Americans were complaining that they were seeing more vaccine injuries in their troops than war injuries in some cases. So, and that started in World War I. And they complained about all these guys that were getting hospitalized over the time. So they knew it back then, but we've forgotten it now. We hide the numbers. It just gets swept under the carpet, and nobody looks at it. In 1918, the so-called Great Pandemic of 1918, it was a pandemic of vaccines. And it started with an outbreak of typhoid, which is not endemic to New York. It makes me suspect that was a known bioweapon then, and it could have been used to start the whole thing. But the Rockefeller Institute went down to Kansas and supplied a vaccine, and the vaccine was for this typhoid. And then what happened is about 3 or 4 months later, the troops, and big numbers, like 40% of the Army, I think, and 37% of the Navy, they got meningitis. Now, normally meningitis is like one or two people. We think of it as, in the public consciousness, they've made it like this really scary disease. But it's hard to find a big outbreak of meningitis that isn't just a few people. And, you know, one time in the gay community in California, there was an outbreak. But that's an unusual situation. For the average area, I could not find one student in the state of Iowa that had died of meningitis in like 25 years when I was looking in the stats for whether or not we should give this vaccine years ago. It some big number like that. I can't remember. It's been a while since I looked at it, but it's hard to find. Here's 40% of the Army coming down with meningitis. Now, meningitis it's not just a, it's not a, it's not, a, it's not always an infectious agent. It's poisoning. We call it chemical meningitis. So they took the vaccine and they got chemical meningitis. That's really the only explanation for it. There could have been other confounding factors, but that's what's happening. And they started by attacking our military, and they're still doing it. My husband was in the Navy in the 70s, and he was on a ship, you know, in the Pacific Fleet. And yet, every year, that was when they had one of these outbreaks of

0: Fox News, I'm Deborah Valentine. Debris has been found in ocean waters off Nantucket Island that is suspected of being that of an air ambulance traveling from Bermuda to Boston's Logan International Airport.
1: The plane plummeted from 24,000 feet to 11,000 feet in just 3 minutes. Six people are on board, including a patient and two medical workers.
0: Fox's Marianne Rafferty reporting. Search and rescue efforts continue. President Donald Trump took to the stage in Ohio for a high-stakes campaign rally at the Butler Vandalia Center in a Dayton suburb, asking voters.
2: For some reason, when I don't run, they draw 44% less people. So what I'm going to do is ask you to just pretend that I'm running.
0: The president's rally aims to boost the candidacies of U.S. Senator John Husted and gubernatorial candidate Vivek Ramaswamy 1 month ahead of the midterms. 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

The seven social sins are wealth without work, pleasure without conscience, knowledge without character, commerce without morality, science without humanity, worship without sacrifice, politics without principle. From a sermon given by Frederick Lewis Donaldson in Westminster Abbey, London, on March 20th, 1925. This is the Ark.

0: We still have the majority of the coming half hour with me, John B. Wells, your humble talk show host and narrator, and Dr. Lee Merritt, who has come onto the program many times, and every time it is an enriching narrative that she brings, really. Dr. Merritt, if you don't mind, we were talking just a little while ago before you came on with a juris doctor named John Miano Esquire, all about this H-1B thing. So two or three notes here. You can just take them as we go through. The extorted are not free agents. What do you mean by that, the extorted?
1: Well, okay. So let's, you know, people are worried because they're being given medical treatments and they know that their doctors are getting a bonus from Medicare by prescribing these treatments, right? Whether it's statin drugs or all sorts of things. So if you're suspicious about that, you have to worry about this. And I think there's a real reason to worry about this. And this is not a condemnation of all the young people that are coming over on these visas, and they may be well-trained people. Those are not the people necessarily as the intrinsically. It's not about the people. It's about the system. It's like Morpheus says in The Matrix, you know, the system is our enemy, Neo. And as long as people don't want to be unplugged and they stay in the system, then unfortunately they become part of the enemy system. Well, I'm paraphrasing Morpheus, but that's what we have here. So when you bring somebody over on an H-1B visa, and let's say they're the best trained physician in the world, fine. But they came from some third world country on an H-1B visa. You know, usually if you're British or French or something, that's not you. This is coming from, you know, places that normally we would not have a lot of people coming that are well trained. So we kind of have this plan, and there are a lot of manpower over there, like India. And so these people come, or nurses from the Philippines. That was a big one when I was a resident. You cannot, I mean, even if we can, which you can't completely look at everybody's credentials like you can if they were trained in America. So that's number one. But number two, if they don't do what they're not free agents when they come over. They go to work for a hospital. And if they go to work for a hospital and or they're in training and then go to work for a hospital and they're still on the H-1B visa, if they don't do what the hospital says, if the hospital's unhappy with them, they get sent back to their third world country. So there's a motive to do what somebody tells you to do. And in COVID, what we saw was and specifically I'll talk about nursing, a lot of nurses, you didn't hear about it a lot, but a lot of nurses just quit. They didn't want to take the vaccine and they didn't like what was happening. And out of conscience and various other reasons, they just left. So there weren't enough nurses in various places. So these H-1B visa nurses could fill some of that bill. But if they were told that they had to give midazolam or some drug to some patient that wasn't breathing well, and if they don't do it, they're going to get sent back to the third world country. And they know it. So doesn't make them a bad person, but the problem is, do you want to trust your life to that system? I don't. No. And I know that, you know, if you know Scott Shara and the story of the horrible murder of his Down syndrome daughter, who was very high functioning and was getting better, she should have been going home. They murdered her in a hospital, apparently.
0: Yeah, they did. Yeah, they did.
1: And they have video of this and stuff, but at one point the nurses turned their back on her. I mean, to let her die, it was just awful. But that's the kind of thing that you think, how can this possibly be happening in a hospital? Well, one of the reasons is because you'll find, it's just like the mob. The mob finds people that are willing to be assassins, right? Because they threaten them, or they pay them a lot, or they just give them a lifestyle they couldn't have without being in the mob. It's not that much different. If you're being given a lifestyle that you couldn't possibly have back in your third world country, there are going to be a lot of people that are going to be willing to do whatever it takes to stay. Or maybe not a lot, but some. And that's not what you want to be your nurse or your doctor. So even if you tell me, and first of all, let me just point out, there are plenty of people in America that would go to medical school if given the opportunity. Why are we having to import them from third world countries to come to our medical schools, our residencies, you know, and fill them. I'm that's never made sense to me. You know, when I was in medical school, I knew so many people that couldn't get into medical school, and yet down at the, you know, at the, not at Rochester, but the neighboring hospital, there were places that, that they filled with foreign graduates. Why? You know, shouldn't we be putting our own people in there first?
0: You would think so.
1: And one would think so. So I think there's a lot, and here's the other thing that is coming out now, which I didn't realize this was going on, but because for physicians, at least, you know, you've got to pass tests, and theoretically, I mean, it should be hard to be lying about your credentials because you have to come here and take it's like the foreign medical FMSLE or something like that. It's a foreign medical student test, and you have to get a certain score in order to qualify to come over here. Well, but the nurses just have a certificate of nursing, and apparently they can be bought overseas to come here. So you might be getting somebody that's not really a nurse taking care of you.
0: Yeah.
1: You know,
0: yeah,
1: we don't know.
0: What it sounds like.
1: Mm-hmm. You know, I can tell you, it's even a problem looking at research. What we're finding, I find this all the time. I was looking, Brian Artis and I had talked about something, and I was looking up some evidence for some thing. And it was, I found a paper that was talking about this, but it was people that were in a specialty that really wouldn't write this kind of a paper. And they were over in the middle of India. They were theoretically four cancer surgeons over in India writing about this medical condition that just didn't make any sense. And when I tried to find them to contact them, you couldn't find them. Do you know what I mean? So it's even if they exist, it's very hard to find people to verify their bona fides in foreign countries. It's hard enough. Look at how many doctors you've heard of in the newspaper that faked their credentials and somehow got on a staff somewhere.
0: Yeah.
1: Even spinal surgeons. Even fake spinal surgeons. It's unbelievable. It's hard. I mean, you know, good hospitals know how to do very thorough background checks, but apparently some are desperate and they take people. Well, that's what you get. And so it's not good and it's not necessary, and it's just another... It's another chink in the takedown of the, you know, the American system. And I just, there's no reason for it.
0: Always looking for the creepy inner lining here. That's me, right? Who's getting paid for this?
1: Well, you
0: Who's
1: know,
0: making and money from this?
1: Yeah. I think a lot of people. First of all, the person comes over is going to make more money than they could have in their country. They're going to live a better lifestyle than they could have in their third world country. That's why they're coming, for the opportunity. The guy that got them there, okay, is going to be like a broker. And the people that do the testing, I was in India one time doing charity surgery, and I happened to be there at a time that the head of the American, that test I was just telling you about, how to get foreign graduates to qualify to come to America, he was actually over there, you know, so I got to talk to him. I mean, I didn't have the insight or the big picture that I do, a bigger picture than I do now. But those guys, you know, it's a profession. Those guys go over, so you got a bureaucracy, you've got people that are getting paid probably at a regular job, and then you've got the extortion racket that's potential. In other words, if I don't have the right credentials, but I've greased somebody's palm enough, I bet they can get created.
0: You bet. Wow.
1: We don't want it. We don't want it, and we don't need it, is what I'm going to say.
0: Is there any fix
1: on this?
0: At least
1: in medicine. Sorry?
0: Is there any fixing this?
1: Well, yeah. If you stop the you know, the truth of the matter is that residency programs, when you're an intern and a resident, you're doing the bulk of the patient care in the hospital, the on-site patient care. You might have an attending physician somewhere, and he may come by periodically, but they're not there all the time. And it is a benefit, quite frankly. People shouldn't think of residents as you know, somewhat lesser, and they'd rather wait for the real doctor to come. Well, the resident is a real doctor. He's an MD or a DO, and he's completed medical school. He's done an internship, and now he's but he's in the hospital. You need somebody in the hospital. So they perform a vital function for the public as well as they're getting their training. And they are supervised. You know, you're supervised a lot when you're a medical student and an intern, and then a little less as you're a resident. By the time you're chief resident, you're pretty much independent, but that's what training is. It's an on-site jobs program training for people that are well-educated, but they need the practical experience in medicine. That's what the point is. And they call them residents because you practically live in the hospital. I mean, I easily spent, you know, I would be home like one out of 3 days, essentially, when I was an orthopedic resident for any period of time. It's pretty brutal. But you learn a lot, and you contribute to a lot of patient care. So if you suddenly dried up those H-1B visas, guess what? The American candidates are going to look a lot better for these specialties that need more people. And that's what's been the problem, is you have, while they're bringing across foreigners, we have American medical graduates that aren't matching it to get a residency or an internship. So there's a real problem here, and I think you would fill those slots with our own people if you had them. I was just going to say, quite frankly, I would rather have an American guy who maybe didn't score quite as high on his MCATs as the guy from some foreign country. I'd rather have him. You know, I'd rather have somebody that I can communicate with, which is a big problem in a lot of these cases. You know, that's one of the things that people talk about, especially the older people. When I was in Arizona and we had a lot of these foreign medical graduates, they could have been great trained, but they couldn't communicate well to the patient. That's a problem, too. I mean, English wasn't one of their fault, but English wasn't their native language.
0: And, you know, Dr. Merritt, I keep hearing reports from praise the Lord and thank him very much. I am not among my friends who have made some visits to hospital, maybe two or three.
1: Good.
0: But virtually, I'm telling you, thank you, Lord. I appreciate it. But they all report the same thing. They're treated with not blatant indifference, just natural indifference. And none of them are our brothers and sisters ethnically. None of them. They're either Indians or they're Africans or they're something, but they're not Caucasians. And they just shut the lights off and that's it. And they may check on you and they may not. I mean, it just seems like, and these are expensive facilities and they all get the same level of attention. It's weird.
1: Well, yeah, and again, this is a program being run. COVID was part of it. I mean, this is in my lifetime. It wasn't like this when I was an intern and a resident and a medical student. We never saw this. This is totally new since I graduated in 1980. So it just has been getting worse. But COVID really pushed it over the brink. I mean, COVID, and here's, for example, one of the things they would do is, you know the nurses. If you're a physician at the hospital, and you're a surgeon or you're an internist and you spend a lot of time in the hospital with patients, you know the nurses, you know whom you can trust, you have a relationship with them. And they know you too. They know when to call you and they know how to do it. Okay, so what happened in COVID is a lot of these nurses, they quit and they had to fill them. Now, ironically, a lot of these nurses quit because they didn't want to take the vaccine. And then they brought in temp nurses that didn't have to take the vaccine. What does that tell you? If it was really about transmission of disease, that is exactly true. Yeah, you know, ask nurses. You'll find out. I know a lot of nurses that work temp, and that was the story. They quit their job, and they didn't want – and I think it's true on the airlines, too. I could be wrong, but I think I heard the same story by a flight attendant. The nurses that I had a friend, she left the hospital because she didn't want to get vaccinated. She joined a nurse temp association, made more money. She had to travel and be away from home, but she made more money and didn't have to take the vaccine and was doing her same job. But again, now she's at a different hospital. She doesn't know people. They don't know her. There's always an adjustment period. So this doesn't increase the quality of medicine. You know, it decreases it. Everything they did was to decrease the quality of medicine. And to make the medical personnel more dependent, I mean, more dependent on, they were all being paid by the hospital. And here's the other point. that has happened in my lifetime. My father was a physician. I was a physician in private practice. We didn't work for hospitals, right? We worked for ourselves. And so we could leverage the hospital. If the hospital wasn't acting correctly, we could go to another hospital. And hospitals recognized that. They didn't want to lose their high-paying surgeons. They didn't want to lose people from taking care of, you know, internal medicine patients that they needed to have taken care of. So they didn't act badly because they didn't own the doctors. But Obamacare drove all the doctors into the system. Now they all work for the government pretty much. I mean, all work for the hospital pretty much. So you're the patient and you go into the hospital. You're not paying that doctor. He doesn't work for you. He works for the hospital. So is he going to do your bidding or the hospital's bidding? He's going to do the hospital's bidding. So the hospital tells you to jump, you jump because you've got this big debt and now you're working for them. Now the hospital also doesn't really care about the patient because they're not getting paid by the patient either. Most of over 80% of all medical bills up to hospitals are paid by the government in some form or another. So they're either being paid by third-party insurance payers or they're being paid by the government, but they're not being paid directly by the patient. So there's nobody left here that cares about the patient. And this is, again, this is exactly why I was the past president of the Association of American Physicians and Surgeons. In 1943, the AAPS broke away from the American Medical Association because they said, you don't want to get in bed with the government. The government's not doesn't care about the patient. We care about the patient. But AMA doesn't care about the patient. So AAPS broke off. And we've been an independent organization ever since. And that's when our point is, the motto is all for the patient. It's in Latin, but it's all for the patient. And that is the point, is that this system, it's nothing for the patient. The patients are just, I don't know, this is government money being shucked around, and the patients kind of just make it annoying, I think, to the system. It's very sad. Just very sad. We used, and it wasn't always that. And trust me, doctors are not all evil. It's just they're cogs in this big system, this big matrix system. And the way we bring it down is don't participate. That's the way we bring it down.
0: Yeah. How does that self-awareness affect their even desire to be healers?
1: Well, again, they train differently. They selected the candidates for medical school differently. You know, than they used to. It wasn't about your lifestyle and your choice of choosing medicine because you really wanted to be a healer. It was about, did you go out and volunteer at the Boys and Girls Club? You know, do you believe in DEI? How did you do on the tests? And we all know doctors that did super well on their tests, but you wouldn't want them to sew up your arm or treat your cold. I'm here to treat your kid. You know, there's a certain point where there was a personal interview to get into medical school, and they looked for people that they thought would be actually good doctors, you know, compassionate, caring, good at interacting with people, that kind of thing. Well, that's not really the thing now. And this is not to denigrate anybody that's in medical school. You know, we have a lot of good candidates going to medical school, but it's just not the same because they're not getting the training like we did. They can barely touch patients in medical school. So the whole system, again, it's become a house of, it's like a machine. It's not really, again, I think they're prepping us for the robot doctors. You know, next time you go to sometime in the future, if we don't turn this around, you'll go into the clinic and it will, if you've been to one of the restaurants that has this robot that serves you, it's going to be a robot doctor that comes up and takes your history, I swear. That's what they're going to. It's going to be completely impersonalized. It's almost there. And it's sad. When my son wanted to go to medical school, I told him one time, you know, it's the best profession, but sometimes it's the worst job, you know, because they've made it impossible to do it like we used to do it when we believed in the patient first and we didn't. It wasn't just about money. It wasn't just about, you know, getting your name on a paper. And it certainly wasn't about mandating anybody have any medical treatment. That was considered the worst thing possible, to force somebody to get something done. Nobody did that. Nobody even thought of doing that. And here we are.
0: So a lot of nurses quit over this vaccine thing, this COVID vaccine.
1: Yeah. Yeah. Yeah, I think more than we appreciate.
0: Why did they quit, in your opinion?
1: Well, I think that, first of all, I can, when I was still practicing during, you know, just, well, I practiced up until 2022, I think, or 2023, when I got canceled for cultured for COVID because I was speaking out. But when I was in the hospital during when they started doing the flu vaccine in 2014, I had a lot of nurses come up to me because they knew I'd actually written an article about this, and I in the AAPS Journal about mandatory flu vaccines and why it was really bad. I reviewed the whole thing, and I told them, I said, well, besides the fact that it's not going to prevent the flu, and it's going to make you worse, not better. It's always immoral to mandate anything. You can't force somebody to have a vaccine. I'm sorry, that's just the way it is. Now,
0: I appreciate those words.
1: Yeah, it's just
0: we got to bail. I'm about to run out of show here, Dr. Merritt. I'm sorry, but we're almost out of time. But I'll tell you what, we put a bunch of them right in the X ring, and we love you for it. So come back to us soon, will you?
1: Thank you so much. Love it.
0: Thank you.
1: Okay.
0: Look forward to your book, too. Oh, my goodness gracious. Well, folks, are you up on your Latin? If I were to say to you, amplectimini bellum, and then parabellum, that's what it's going to be about next week. Because like it or not, the war is on. And we're way behind. The signal continues. God bless you, everyone. Good night.

0: It's true. If you want something to go away, quit buying it, quit feeding it. The flip side to that coin is, if you want something to grow, nourish it. People are getting tired of feeding the big tech monster, because what they get in return is shadow banning, overt banning, or suspension on social media. Big tech and its derivatives also try to financially soft kill. This is when someone wants to buy something, but they are prevented from doing it because their payment repeatedly fails. And of course, when the gateways do work, we pay for this convenience with fees. So, don't feed the monster. If you want or have ever wanted to join Caravan to Midnight by card or any other payment service and found you could not process your membership, just send a check or money order to CTM, P.O. 141288, Dallas, Texas 75214. Include a legibly written email, a phone number in case we need to reach you, and as soon as we see that info, your membership is activated. And you.
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6: A debris field spotted. I'm Deborah Valentine, Fox News. A search is still underway for a missing Boston-bound medical plane. Fox's Marianne Rafferty reports.
7: The Coast Guard has found debris from a medical transport plane that vanished off Massachusetts coast. The search is still ongoing for its six passengers. The FAA says it lost contact with the aircraft early Saturday morning near Nantucket. It was headed to Boston from Bermuda. The plane plummeted from 24,000 feet to 11,000 feet in just 3 minutes.
6: The Massachusetts Port Authority released a statement saying their thoughts are with those on board and their loved ones as the search continues. President Trump rallying in Ohio on Saturday in support of Republican candidates ahead of the midterms, including Ohio GOP Senator John Husted and gubernatorial candidate Vivek Ramaswamy. The president accuses the media of negative reporting on his tariffs.
8: A word that's made our country rich. A word that I said, it's my favorite word in the whole dictionary. And the fake news killed me. They kill me. I said, this is my favorite word. The word is tariff.
6: Central to Democratic campaigning messaging is spiking inflation under the Trump administration. Cornell University's president, Michael Kotlikoff, is responding to the closing of a 2024 investigation into allegations by a former female student that she was gang raped by seven members of the Chi Phi fraternity.
9: I want to acknowledge something that can be difficult for an institution to say. We don't have all the answers, but we are committed to investigating and finding the answers our community deserves.
6: The Tompkins County DA says there was not enough evidence to prove Jane Doe's case, forcing it closed. New York's governor has appointed the state's attorney general as a special prosecutor to lead a criminal investigation into the alleged incident. 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
17: 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WMAL is our flagship station. We're still broadcasting from our San Diego affiliate, KCBQ, and thank you again to the entire team here, mostly Darnell Ford, who really is doing all the work, frankly, here in San Diego. I'm going to get in trouble for saying that. Thanks for joining us. It's O'Connor and Company. Coming up in 30 minutes, Lieutenant Colonel Tony Schaefer, who represents an era in the United States military back when he was active duty, that the Secretary Hegseth referred to as, I just want to quote him accurately, the era of fatties and trannies, beardos and weirdos, wimps and radicals. So we'll get Lieutenant Colonel Tony Schaefer here to defend his United States Army back in his day. Also coming up in hour three, this is really just a test to see if Tony's listening. In hour three, KT McFarlane will join us. It's plenty to discuss with her. In fact, right now, I want to get to this story that we tracked all morning long as we were hearing of this incident over in the skies over Saudi Arabia that involved a jetliner from Oman bound for Tel Aviv. The New York Times referred to it as an altercation between the pilot and the co-pilot. I don't know, your typical altercation between two pilots flying a passenger jet does not involve one of them trying to stab the other to death and then plunging the plane 14,000 feet in 30 seconds. But that's what happened. And then, well, then the passengers took over, and the rest is nothing short of a miracle. Joining us to discuss this is Dan Hoffman. Dan is a retired CIA senior clandestine services officer and frequent on cable news as an expert on such matters, and gratefully a regular guest on this program when this sort of thing happens. Dan, thanks for joining us.
18: Thanks for having me on the program.
17: So I think many people see this story and they get freaked out because we assume that the pilots are screened as assiduously as the passengers are. Are they? How did this happen? How does this guy slip through the cracks?
18: Well, clearly they weren't in this case because the pilot brought a knife on board. And
17: yeah.
18: So clearly that shouldn't be happening. And look, none of this should have happened. This is not where you want to be. The whole point when you're dealing with airline security is to detect threats way, way out left of boom, as we like to say when I served at CIA for decades. In this case, we weren't able to detect the threat way out in advance and preempt it before anything untoward could have happened. In this case, we were in incident response, and the passengers, civilians, a plumber, an Israeli plumber, had to take matters into his own hands and choke out the pilot, who was trying to stab the other pilot with a knife. So a lot went wrong here. There's a lot to learn from this. There was clearly not appropriate vetting done of that pilot, reportedly an Omani national, but we don't have confirmation of that. We also don't know whether he had some sort of mental illness or whether he was himself a terrorist. Yesterday, when I was on Fox News, part of my responsibility as a Fox News contributor to comment on these sorts of incidents, what concerned me was that if this was an Al-Qaeda plot, it wasn't going to be just one aircraft. There would be multiple aircraft because that's the way Al-Qaeda operates.
17: Yeah.
18: Thankfully, miraculously in this case, it was just this one incident. But you're right to call it a miracle. That's exactly what it was. And Israel, Saudi Arabia, and the UAE, I can tell you right now, they're mounting a full-court press with their intelligence services to uncover what went wrong and then put in place proper procedures and protocols so that it doesn't happen again.
17: Dan Hoffman's our guest. He's a former CIA officer and expert on terror attacks such as this. People who I know in my life who sort of do similar stuff as to what you do, Dan, they hate the term lone wolf. You hear it all the time in the media. Oh, it's a lone wolf terror attack. That said, should the assumption be that this is a one-off, or should there be more to find out about this guy, what networks and influences he may have had, and could there have been other people involved here that motivated this guy to do it?
18: We don't know the answer to a lot of those questions. I'm with you. I don't like that term either. It's quite possible that there were multiple threats, and maybe the other efforts to hijack planes didn't work out for whatever reason.
17: Yeah.
18: We just don't know the answers to those questions. And we don't know a lot about this pilot in terms of whether or how he was connected with terrorists and what sort of network there might have been that would have radicalized him or supported him in some way. All he needed was to you know, grab a knife, get on the plane, and do what he did. So it wasn't like he needed a significant network like you might have needed to go attack that airbase 90 miles from London, where, you know, reportedly over the weekend that we're tracking closely as well. But I just can't emphasize enough that, you know, a bloody struggle, an emergency landing in Saudi Arabia, 180 passengers at risk. I mean, that plane could have, you know, it could have hit a building like we saw on 9/11 and killed thousands of people. So this is one we got to get right in the future. And I'm sure that, look, the people in the region will demand it. No one is going to want to fly in the region. It's not just, you know, this one Fly Dubai airline, as others as well.
17: That's right.
18: There's going to be a significant impact potentially on commerce and travel.
17: Let's turn to that foiled terror plot, it appears, up in England, because I think it's remarkable to learn that 48 hours after apprehending these people, after a tip and after credible evidence that suggested that there was going to be some sort of plot against that Air Force base that includes the Royal Air Force as well as the U.S. Air Force, that the suspects were released on bail. That doesn't seem to be taking this incident seriously. Has this been blown up bigger than it should be? Is Scotland Yard correct to just sort of let these guys out on good behavior?
18: You know, we don't know enough about this case. At first, we'd heard that these five individuals were driving vans that might have had explosives on them and that they had planned to launch an attack on this British airbase, which has been used for U.S. B-1, B-2 bombers flying missions into the Strait of Hormuz to target Iranian missile launch sites. Whether we caught this in the pre-attack surveillance phase or whether it's just not as bad as we thought, I mean, we haven't learned enough about this, and I'm sure that the public in the U.K. is concerned about that. We should be as well, because we have to be on high alert. The Iranians, the IRGC had publicly warned Britain about this base and warned them not to support the United States war effort back in July. So the base should have been on high alert. And I can't imagine that this was just the result of a tip-off from a local farmer. There must have been some other surveillance conducted by British authorities of anyone who might have been interested in targeting the base. But I can tell you that in this case, there's definitely got to be a network behind any sort of attack on a British base, airbase. And it would be over to MI5, their internal security service, to do the investigation and to run the sources to know exactly what might be behind it. But there are ongoing threats every day. I can tell you, when I served at CIA, we were dealing with ongoing threats. When I served in war zones overseas, that's just the way it is. You've got to go out and follow those threats and collect your intelligence to determine what's real, what's not, and then take measures to preempt them before any harm is caused.
17: These incidents might not have anything to do with each other, but are you guys trained to sort of look for patterns like this? If it seems like there's a couple of incidents that happen in a short period of time, even if it's in other parts of the world, is the instinct appropriate that maybe there's some connection, even if it's not a tangible connection? Maybe you know, there it ends up being copycats. Maybe there's, you know, when there's one, there's two, there's three, suddenly you should all be sort of bracing for something bigger down the line, or is it just random?
18: We've been in a constant fight with terrorists for decades, so way before 9/11. Remember that Al-Qaeda blew up our embassies in Africa and tried to blow up the World Trade Center in 1993, the USS Cole in 2000, and multitude of other attempted attacks against us, Russell Square bombing in the UK 2005. It's just a continuum of terrorist attacks against us. And I used to say at CIA, I'm sorry, we have to be overseas detecting these threats with human source penetrations to tell us where the bad guys are and what they're plotting, but we kind of have to do it until terrorism is somehow eradicated. And that's over to the locals to figure that out. But until they do, we're going to go out and run our counterterrorism mission to keep our people safe. So I'm sorry to say that there just are a myriad of threats out there every day that our brave men and women in the U.S. military, in law enforcement, in the intelligence community are out there working on. And we don't talk about it. And that's a measure of their success. The less we talk about it, we don't wake up every morning thinking, boy, I hope they got that terrorist guy out in wherever, you know, Syria or Iraq, because we just trust them to do it. And that's the greatest compliment they could ever receive. And I can tell you from my own experience, having spent 3 years in war zones side by side with the U.S. military, that's where we wanted to be. We're not trying to take, you know, build democracy or anything like that. We're just trying to take bad guys off the streets so that our people at home can be safe and secure. And that's just an ongoing fight, I'm sorry to say.
17: It's as simple as that. And it's one of the reasons why those of us who love our agents and our agencies that do this kind of work, when they get politicized, when they get warped, when they get to focus and ordered to focus on things that aren't keeping their eye on our existential threat of terrorists and bad guys out there, we get angry about that because we want those agencies to do what they were designed to do. Dan, I know you would agree, Dan. We got to leave it there, though. Thanks for joining us. Always good to talk to you.
18: All right, sir. Yes. Have a good day.
17: You bet. That's Dan Hoffman, retired CIA senior clandestine services officer and an expert on such matters. And we thank all of those men and women who every day.
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0: I'll be honest with you. I may surprise you here. President Trump now finishing up his sixth year as president, 4 years, of course, in the first term, and now halfway through his second term, almost 2 years in. And the man has changed the face of American politics and has put his handprint on American history for here on in. I mean, like, yes, every president has an impact on American history, but quick, what did Millard Fillmore do? Yeah. No, we'll be talking about Donald Trump for decades and decades and decades. But I got to tell you, with all of the things that Donald Trump has been able to accomplish and what he's done to change the face of this country and the way politics is covered and the way politics even happens in this nation, what was announced earlier this week may actually have the biggest impact on everyday Americans' lives going forward. This could very well be the greatest achievement of Trump's presidency. It's America.gov. I don't think I'm overstating the case. You know, I saw this story go by. And it was like, oh, it's a big reintroduction of the new America.gov, and they're using artificial intelligence to be able to make things a lot more efficient. I was like, oh, okay, that's great, whatever. All right, that's fine. And then yesterday I spent some time really diving deep on this and reading into it. I went to the website. It's America.gov. I did a couple of things on it. I saw some demonstrations about it. This is phenomenal. This truly is a game changer for making our government work better for us and our lives be more efficient. If you have to deal with the federal government for anything, from taxes to passports to modifications to your address for Social Security or Medicare or anything else, this fixes 85 to 90% of the frustrations that you have had with every single government website you've ever had to interact with. Take a listen to the rollout here. Joe Gebbia, he's the person who was put in charge of this redesign and the rollout, not even redesign, design and rollout of this brand new interface that we can all use. Take a listen to this, and then we'll talk a little bit more about it.
1: 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For the first time, there's one place to get everything done across the entire government. 29,000 websites in one. 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You can do it right on the site. 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No stress. Serve the country and need to find care? Done in a few clicks. Go back to being a patriot.
0: Who's Joe Gebbia, by the way? Is this some, you know, bureaucrat that was put in charge of fixing a website or a redesign or something like that? No. This is not a redesign, and this isn't a new website. This is a revolution, and this is a complete reimagining of how we, the people, can interact with our federal government through an interface that makes sense and is intuitive and isn't designed for the bureaucrats, but it's designed for us. Joe Gebbia is the founder or co-founder of Airbnb. He was brought in by Elon Musk for the Doge effort. It got a lot of headlines there for the great work that he did with a very small team, and he decided he'd stick around. He's now, his title is Chief Design Officer, and he not only brought in his own, you know, focus on how you do a website and make it function, but also the art of it. He's actually a design major. The design is a big part of what he's done in graphic and industrial design. He's now brought that know-how to this job, and he doesn't need this job. He's a multi-gajillionaire. He invented Airbnb, for goodness sake. His vision here is incredible. Here, just a couple of things. Yes, it is AI-assisted, but don't freak out. Everybody's telling you how AI is going to kill us. No, AI is a great tool when used properly. It brings together information from more than 29,000 different government websites that currently exist. And this is one portal where it will be able to deliver the information, or you can provide your information to all of those websites or the website that you're looking for. It allows people to ask questions in everyday language, because that's what artificial intelligence does. Here's a good example of it. Marco Rubio demonstrated this online about changing your passport, right? You don't have to print out the forms. You don't have to go and take a picture at a drugstore or a post office. You don't need an appointment. You don't need to stand in line. You don't have to deal with some middleman. America.gov.
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2: Fox News, I'm Deborah Valentine. Debris found in ocean waters off Nantucket. The U.S. Coast Guard confirms it's set of a missing medevac traveling from Bermuda to Boston's Logan International.
3: A Canadian medical transport company, Latitude Air Ambulance, based in Ontario, has spoken out to several outlets to say the missing plane is one of theirs.
2: Fox's CB Cotton, search and rescue efforts continue. Six people were aboard. President Trump speaking to a crowd of supporters in Ohio during his 32-day, 17-state midterm campaign swing. The president encouraging voters to maintain GOP majorities in Congress.
4: Radical left Democrats handed us the dark age of America, but we will quickly turn it into, and we already have, what we've done in a little more than a year and a half is incredible. We're the hottest country anywhere in the world.
2: Democrats touting spiking inflation as part of their midterm strategy. 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

0: Sorry, I'm geeking out a little bit about America.gov. I have more to say about it. I just love the fact that these tech gurus decided to, you know, walk away from their gajillions. Well, they're not walking away from their gajillions, but instead of just sitting on some, you know, private island in the Caribbean somewhere, he decided, oh, yeah, I can bring my skills and my know-how and my design talents to the table and actually make things better for Americans. That's what this guy, I remember they tried to destroy this guy because he was part of Elon Musk's Doge effort. Joe Gebbia, co-founder of Airbnb, he helped modernize the federal retirement paperwork process. Anybody who's got to deal with retirement paperwork now, it's a lot easier than it was before Elon Musk and Doge and Joe Gebbia got in there. Now he's leading the government's digital redesign effort, including this America.gov. And America.gov feels like your typical ChatGPT or Grok. In fact, I think it's using Grok, right? Oh, it's a corruption scandal. Elon Musk, he gave all this money to the Trump campaign, and now he's got the contract for going to stop it. Grok's a very good artificial intelligence engine that's perfectly designed for this sort of thing. He's now using his talents to make life better for all of us. I mean, for instance, I'll give you for instance. I had to book a flight on an airline that I don't usually use. I usually use one airline all the time, and so all of my information is locked into my account. So when I go to book a new ticket on this airline, my known traveler number, which I use for global reentry and TSA pre-check, it automatically transfers over to every reservation. Well, I'm using a new airline for my flight today, and I didn't have the number. And I'm searching everywhere. I don't know where what my known traveler number is. So I just went to America.gov. I said, how do I get my known traveler number? And it gave me a link to everything that I needed, to the Homeland Security thing. It told me everything that I needed to be able to log on, get my KTN, and be able to get that number. And I just did it. I just did it in the last couple of minutes. I took care of it, and it was fine. Right? It's amazing. And it's all one place. You try that anywhere else. And again, there's over 20,000 websites right now with the federal government. And America.gov harnesses all of them together. You tell me that's not a lasting impact on our lives. You tell me that's not an amazing legacy. As I mentioned, Marco Rubio on X gave a demonstration about getting a passport and what's involved in getting a passport or renewing your passport. We had to renew Meredith's passport last year. It was a pain in the butt. Not anymore. Not anymore. It's amazing. All right. Do we have Tony Schaefer yet? Or are we still efforting? Oh, we're still efforting on Tony Schaefer. Okay. Well, before we bring Tony Schaefer in anyway, because we want to talk about some of the top news stories for him, let's get back to Secretary Pete Hegseth and his remarks, because that's what we're going to have Tony Schaefer comment on as a retired officer from the United States Army and the direction that the military is taking now under the guidance of the Secretary of War. Let's get back to clip 8 here, if you don't mind. This is clip 8, Secretary Pete Hegseth yesterday in his speech to the leadership of our military.
1: The power is back in the hands of commanders and NCOs, not lawyers and HR reps. Telling someone to get in shape or shave or fix their uniform or start busting their ass, that's not discrimination. That's leadership. We've ended the poisonous culture of risk aversion and empowered leaders at every single level to simply enforce standards. The only focus, as you know, in your formations should be training, readiness, accountability, discipline, and lethality. And when you pursue those things, you don't have to walk on eggshells. No more social engineering, no more weaponized IG policies. The complainers, the ideologues, and the poor performers are no longer in the driver's seat. No more silly PowerPoint trainings or drag queen shows. No more diversity quotas. No more gender pronouns. No more identity months. Only the warrior ethos. And I know you feel it because I've been to your units and met with your troops. It has transformed entire formations as it was intended to do.
0: Can I just say, I know for a fact that many of you who are not in the military are hearing that right now and thinking, could we get him to take over the company I work for? Could we get that sort of change of focus here at the business I'm in? Because I joined the profession that I'm in right now, thinking that I was going to do X, Y, and Z, and I spend 20% of my time in some stupid HR PowerPoint meeting about making sure that I use the right or wrong pronouns, depending on your perspective. Thank you. Yes. That garbage gets in the way of cohesion, not just in the military ranks, but also in everyday life. And no, everyone in a company doesn't have to stop in their tracks and reorient their brain and call somebody a them as if that's the correct pronoun for an individual. How dare you use the wrong pronoun? You're supposed to refer to me in the plural. Wait, what? And there goes productivity right down the drain. And it's also very important when your productivity specifically is to be a warrior that protects our country from hostile actors and then takes the fight to those enemies when called to do so. All right, clip 9, more from Secretary of War Pete Hegseth yesterday, 1 year after his introduction of these new standards and this new focus.
1: But it's worth saying again so that the fake news understands it. We are no longer the woke department or the weak department. Simple translation of that, no fatties, no trannies, no beardos, no weirdos, no wimps, no radicals. Just warriors. Just tough, ready, committed troops. The War Department, as you know, is colorblind, gender neutral, and merit-based. Or, as the president likes to say to me, Pete, central casting.
0: Have you noticed that everyone who works in this government can do a Trump impersonation? And I'm pretty surprised that they're given free rein to do so. I've spoken to a lot of people who are cabinet secretaries or in the leadership. Can I just say, of all of them, that wasn't bad, but it wasn't great either. You'll be surprised to hear who I think gives the very best Donald Trump impersonation out there. He's not known for his humor. In fact, he's considered to be a little bit of a charming nerd. Believe it or not, the very best Donald Trump impersonation of anyone in this government or in the leadership of the Republican ranks is Speaker of the House Mike Johnson. Hand to God, he gives a great Donald Trump impersonation. And if President Trump doesn't know that, well, I'm sorry to let the cat out of the bag, Speaker Johnson, but it's true. You should try it next time you're in a meeting with him. All right, more of Pete Hegseth there. Yesterday in his speech, let's go to cut 10 as he was speaking again to the top brass in the military. These are the NCOs with a whole lot of stripes on the arm or officers with a whole lot of brass on their shoulder. Go ahead.
1: The ideological clowns are out. The patriotic cowboys are in, with testosterone testing on top. Diversity is not our strength. Unity is our strength. Because that's all that really matters when the missiles are flying. You see, the delusional media will downplay all of the progress of the past year, but this group right here, and I look forward to hearing from you all tomorrow morning as well, knows how real and how important cultural change is and has been.
0: That's Pete Hegseth talking about the fact that the military is no longer going to be driven by radical left-wing ideologues. And again, I want to repeat, he said, no fatties, no trannies, no beardos, no weirdos, no wimps, no radicals. Which brings us to Lieutenant Colonel Tony Schaefer. Lieutenant Colonel Tony Schaefer, of course, is a retired officer from the United States Army who served at a time, apparently, when the Army was run by radical left-wing ideologues and fatties and trannies and beardos and weirdos. Where do you fit into this, Tony Schaefer? I'm concerned for your legacy.
2: I'm not a fatty or a tranny, just for the record.
0: Noted. Thank you. Well, I guess noted. I lost that bet with my friends.
2: True. Well, that's good. No, so look, I came up, I joined in 1981 during the Reagan recovery, and I'm very proud of the fact, Larry, you know this. I became friends, and I'm mentored by those Reagan guys to this day. So that's what Pete wants to bring back, the halcyon days of a military that's focused on doing two things. Well, really three things, killing people, breaking things, and holding territory or domains. That's it. It's a very kind of clear-cut mission where you've added guys wearing high heels, Mark Milley trying to find his white wage. By the way, Larry, it turned out later it was just bleeding hemorrhoids. They solved that for him, but that's okay. That's another story. But back to Pete.
0: Allegedly. Allegedly.
2: Allegedly.
0: Don't drag me into this.
2: Anyway. But Pete was very clear on this, and he laid out the path forward. And by the way, another thing for your audience to know, Pete invited me up to the kickoff back in January of the Arsenal of Freedom Tour at Newport News. And what he's doing with the military, he started with the industrial base. I was there, Larry, inside this huge bay. This was phenomenal. There was pictures on my Facebook. I get shivers thinking about it, in front of this huge nuclear submarine with Pete there laying out what he's going to do, the industrial base, with all of those workers spellbound. Basically, they were there because they had been ignored by the Biden administration and everybody else. So he's starting with the military industrial base. He's working with the very people, the soldiers, the sailors, the airmen, the Space Force folks who need a new uniform. He's working with all of them, and he's going to reduce the whole thing at the top by 20%, which is long overdue.
0: You know, people have raised concerns about that. That, you know, these are the people who have the experience. They have, read and when? where are we? When's the read, guys? One more time, Paul. Oh, thank you. I'm sorry. I missed it. Yeah. Sorry. Go ahead, Tony. I was just getting some information. They're concerned with the people with the most experience and with the most know-how, 30, 40 years of experience. They're the ones that you need in command. You don't want to get rid of somebody just because they got too much brass on their shoulder.
2: So that's the problem. They've used, academic, and other non-military, non-combat related criterion to promote people. When I went up for my last promotion, I couldn't make it because I didn't have the academic requirements, even though I'd been in combat multiple times, two combat tours. Yeah, I wasn't considered competitive because I didn't have the right tickets punched. It's nonsense. It's utter nonsense. And that's where a lot of these officers get their promotions. And so let me give you a quick stat. So during World War II, we had 12,290,000 men and women in uniform. 12 million. And we had 29 four-star generals. Today, 2026, we have 1.2 million men and women in uniform and 36 four-star generals. How does that make sense? And so what Pete's trying to do is remove these bureaucrats with their fat-spreading ass. Oop, can I say that on the air? I guess.
0: About this, and also about that terror attack against the jetliner yesterday, because he's...
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0: I moved in April of this year. I just realized I haven't changed my address at TSA, so I can get my, I just changed my address, and it automatically logged me in for the Social Security as well, so I can change my address there. America.gov is awesome. I've got, they're not even, we should try to find out if they'll be a client here. I'll endorse America.gov. I'm giving them free endorsements right now. This is a godsend. Again, the greatest legacy that the president has delivered in his presidency is streamlining how to get garbage done in the federal government across their tens of thousands of websites. All one place, America.gov. That said, his second best legacy may be the reorientation of the military back to where it belongs. We're speaking with Lieutenant Colonel Tony Schaefer, who promises us he's not a fatty or a tranny, allegedly. Tony, this is a big deal. It really is. Two questions for you. Number one, when did it happen? You joined up under Ronald Reagan. Ronald Reagan had a similar agenda. You know, he wanted to recover post-Vietnam, post-Jimmy Carter. Military had a bad name. He brought pride back into wearing that uniform. So what happened between then and now that this even needs to happen? Can you point to a time or a place or perhaps a specific commander-in-chief?
2: Well, it started with the so-called defense dividend that you and I remember from the early 90s when Bill Clinton, I feel your pain, came in to start removing the lethality. They started injecting what I considered the early days of social justice before you called it. They put people into the bureaucracy. Larry, they stopped allowing people like me who are fully qualified to have guns on military installations, which resulted in Nidal Hassan assassinating people. It started then. And so it expanded under multiple administrations to include George Bush, 43, nothing slowed down. And this was all about making things kinder and gentler, trying to make us the largest social outreach program globally. And, you know, Carl Higbee was on last night, Larry, talking about how his Navy SEAL buddies were out there being taught how to dig wells in villages. Like, that's not what Navy SEALs do, you know, in Iraq. So everything...
0: What's the point of the Seabees if you got the SEALs doing that? No, you're right. And listen, we saw these generals. We saw, we had defense secretaries who would stand up there and say our biggest threat globally right now is global warming and climate change.
2: Yeah. Nuts. Yeah. And so that mission that removal of that. And by the way, I get a degree in environmental studies. CO2 is plant food. There's no global emergencies, no climate emergency. Anyway, but Larry, it's something that happened, and Pete is trying to go at the roots of this, also through the academic institutions, both private sector and military. I've taught classes at the Army War College. I've called out colonels for them not doing their job, and it's like, oh, well, we didn't know we were supposed to stand up to the stupidity. It's like, if you don't, who does?
0: Yeah.
2: So it's been an ethos failure that started in the 90s and accelerated under Obama and Biden. And so there's a lot of work to be done, but you got to start somewhere, and you start by taking out senior leaders who have drank the Kool-Aid. Remember Jim Jones?
0: Oh, sure. We know the reference.
2: Senior leaders but, drank the Kool-Aid.
0: Tony, real fast on this, because I do want to turn to the terror attacks yesterday. Are you concerned that the next presidential election with a different president and a different, they'll go back to calling it the Defense Department instead of the War Department. In other words, if AOC gets into the White House, are they going to radically change it? Should we have such quick and seismic shifts at the Pentagon? Are you concerned about that aspect of this big pivot, just begging for a pivot back?
2: Well, you've got to do something radical, Larry, to put the enterprise back into fighting shape, period. It's like, I don't know, you never went to basic training, but when you go to basic training, they snap you into focus.
0: That's a seismic
2: and
0: shift,
2: they give
0: you
2: discipline.
0: Yeah.
2: Yeah. All right. And that's what's happening here. Putting them on the basic training.
0: When you saw this story developing yesterday, when you heard about this airliner from Oman to Tel Aviv, what the New York Times called an altercation between pilots that involved a knife and a near fatal stabbing, was there even a hesitation for you? Did you know immediately this was a terror attack?
2: Oh, I suspected it instantly because, Larry, that's what happens in that part of the world. You've had individuals who are part of the crew from Egyptian Airlines, from other airlines, crashed the aircraft. And I considered this instantly to be something where the pilot was either trying to crash the airplane or basically mimic a 9/11 style attack. I think he was going for the 9/11 style attack. That's why he disabled the pilot. And he was going to try to fly that thing into Tel Aviv and do something horrible. So that's what I believed instantly. Absolutely.
0: Do we need to do something to better screen people who work on the airplanes? I think most of us assumed that was already in place.
2: Well, this guy was an Omani. By the way, Larry, for the record, Omanis aren't supposed to be allowed to land in Israel. And so the fact that this guy was a pilot on this aircraft flying to Israel, he'd only been with the company about not even a year. I think we can't accept this as a one-up. We have to start looking at what other places if this was Iranian or they're trying to penetrate, and relook our screening process. And Larry, let's be honest here. Everybody's kind of gotten complacent after 9/11, even with the 25th anniversary. We have to pick up and look at the weaknesses, and the hijackers are now not trying to go through security. They've gotten through security, Larry. They're part of the cabin crew. We have to be aware. That's where we should start looking.
0: That is disconcerting, to say the least. Tony Schaefer, retired United States Army, senior intelligence officer. He's also president of Project Sentinel, and you can catch him there on his website, ColonelTonySchaefer.com.
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13: A debris field spotted. I'm Deborah Valentine, Fox News. A search is still underway for a missing Boston-bound medical plane. Fox's Marianne Rafferty reports.
14: The Coast Guard has found debris from a medical transport plane that vanished off Massachusetts coast. The search is still ongoing for its six passengers. The FAA says it lost contact with the aircraft early Saturday morning near Nantucket. It was headed to Boston from Bermuda. The plane plummeted from 24,000 feet to 11,000 feet in just 3 minutes.
13: The Massachusetts Port Authority released a statement saying their thoughts are with those on board and their loved ones as the search continues. President Trump rallying in Ohio on Saturday in support of Republican candidates ahead of the midterms, including Ohio GOP Senator John Husted and gubernatorial candidate Vivek Ramaswamy. The president accuses the media of negative reporting on his tariffs.
15: A word that's made our country rich. A word that I said, it's my favorite word in the whole dictionary. And the fake news killed me. They kill me. I said, this is my favorite word. The word is tariff.
13: Central to Democratic campaigning messaging is spiking inflation under the Trump administration. Cornell University's president, Michael Kotlikoff, is responding to the closing of a 2024 investigation into allegations by a former female student that she was gang raped by seven members of the Chi Phi fraternity.
16: I want to acknowledge something that can be difficult for an institution to say. We don't have all the answers, but we are committed to investigating and finding the answers our community deserves.
13: The Tompkins County DA says there was not enough evidence to prove Jane Doe's case, forcing it closed. New York's governor has appointed the state's attorney general as a special prosecutor to lead a criminal investigation into the alleged incident. 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
25: 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I am Larry Elder. 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Did J.D. Vance suggest that Israeli influence interfered with the deal he was trying to negotiate, as opposed to Iran? It appears he's saying this. You tell me what he's saying. Number 46?
30: Things, but I definitely think you have seen this very discreet, extremely well-funded campaign to try to derail the negotiation and try to derail the deal. And, you know, there was, again, there's this Time article that came out yesterday. A friend sent it to me. It's like worth reading because it lists a bunch of people who have quite literally been paid by a former Trump campaign person who was himself paid by certain elements within the Israeli government. And those people are attacking me viciously for quite literally trying to accomplish the negotiation objective that the president set for the country. So
31: what is their position? Like, are they attacking you how?
30: Oh, it's social media posts. It's, you know, they're leaking to reporters. They're attacking me obsessively, saying that we should not be negotiating with Iran. We should just keep the military campaign going indefinitely. And that is their explicit position. And coming after me saying that, you know, people have come after me and say that I'm influenced by Qatar, that I'm influenced by foreign governments, that, you know, I take my marching orders from Tucker Carlson. And there's just so much out there, when what I'm actually trying to do is accomplish what the President of the United States told me to accomplish, which is a settlement of this that accomplishes our objectives. Iran doesn't have a nuclear weapon. We have the free flow of oil and gas. And like, I should be clear, I don't mind that the, you know, let's say certain elements of the Israeli government want to criticize the deal or have disagreements about the deal. I don't even mind an effort to try to influence, you know, foreign governments try to influence the United States all the time. You know, Israel does it, other countries do it. It's just sort of the nature of the beast. What bothers me is actually when Americans allow, meaning American leadership, allows that influence to affect their judgment and to affect what they are advocating for. That's what really bothers me. People are always going to try to influence the United States of America, whether they're allies of ours or whether they're enemies of ours. But again, when I open up the pages of Time magazine, and I see that there's a literal foreign influence campaign being funded to tank the very deal that I was pursuing. And oh, by the way, many of the people who were receiving that money were actually attacking me in completely dishonest ways. You know, my response to that is, well, go to hell. I'm going to do what I have to do for the American people. I represent Americans first. And that's the way that I've tried to do this job.
0: Now, I don't know about you, but I have no idea what he's saying. Elements within Israel are trying to influence the deal and trying to get you to continue the military campaign that realizes negotiating with Iran is a waste of time. How is that malicious? How is that somehow unseemly? That seemed to be what he's suggesting. Now let's turn to DEI. This is a Democrat, Johanna Hayes, Connecticut, number 21.
2: I am incredibly disappointed that as academic deans, you could not immediately answer the question about teaching colonialism in healthcare. Teaching colonialism directly addresses the systemic roots of healthcare inequities. It exposes how historic power structures dictate who receives quality care. It's important for future doctors to have that education to recognize how that historic legacy promotes biases and negatively impairs outcomes. That's why you teach colonialism in healthcare. I am equally as disappointed to hear that we have deans from California universities specifically who can't immediately say that the Black Panther Party was central to healthcare discussions.
0: What? She's talking to medical school deans and chastising them for not prioritizing the history of colonialism in their curriculum. What does that have to do with practicing medicine? And this is a Democrat named Alma Adams from North Carolina, number 22.
3: Education that includes DEI teaches doctors about implicit racial bias, culturally competent care, and expands their knowledge of the patient populations that they will be serving. But most importantly, it saves lives.
0: DEI saves lives? I'm going to get into the quality of education some of these universities are now seeing as a result of lowering standards in order to achieve DEI. But here's Representative Brandon Gill from Texas, number 56.
6: Good morning and welcome to today's hearing before the Task Force on Defending Constitutional Rights and Exposing Institutional Abuses on the discriminatory, harmful, and often illegal nature of so-called diversity, equity, and inclusion, or DEI, policies. DEI is, by its very nature, an affront to the principles and ideals that define our great nation and a rejection of the progress our predecessors made in ensuring civil rights protections for all Americans. Our forefathers fought and died to ensure that this country would be a place where every person has the opportunity to achieve great things as the fruit of his or her own talents and hard work. Civil rights leaders of the 1950s and 60s fought tirelessly in the pursuit of these same principles to ensure that America would not be judged by the color of their skin, but by the content of their character. Today, DEI has become a euphemism for a Marxist ideology which seeks to undo those very efforts by civil rights leaders like Martin Luther King and his contemporaries. DEI represents a conscious effort to specifically judge people by the color of their skin and other immutable characteristics. Not only is this an utterly disgusting and racist ideology, but it is also a clear violation of the Constitution and federal law. Title VII of the Civil Rights Act of 1964 clearly prohibits unlawful employment practices that discriminate against an individual because of such individual's race, color, religion, sex, or national origin. And the Supreme Court ruled in a 2023 case that the Equal Protection Clause of the 14th Amendment to the Constitution prohibits racial discrimination in college admissions practices. Meanwhile, DEI policies embody racist and stereotypical attitudes harbored by the left towards groups that these policies purport to benefit. Do Democrats believe that these people, would categorize as diverse, do not possess the skills to succeed in our society without quotas or preferential treatment? Apparently, yes, we know this because the mask slips and they admit this explicitly. New York Governor and Democrat Kathy Hochul patronizingly claimed in 2024 that, quote, black kids growing up in the Bronx don't even know what the word computer is, end quote. I guess if you believe that nonsense, DEI makes a lot more sense. And as it isn't just prominent Democrat politicians, some of the largest American companies bought into this absurdity. For instance, companies such as Macy's, BlackRock, Starbucks, Disney, Google, Amazon, among others, in recent history instituted aggressive DEI policies. In higher education, institutions have, in open defiance of the Supreme Court, merely rebranded their racist DEI practices while continuing to seek out novel means to racially categorize and then discriminate against individuals. To combat this, the Trump administration has taken historic action to enforce federal civil rights law and ensure all Americans are protected from discrimination. Despite this bold stance against discriminatory practices, this committee is concerned that the DEI proponents in industry and academia are just biding their time. The behavior of the radical left indicates that DEI is not truly eradicated from our society, but merely lying dormant and licking its wounds until it has an opportunity to rise again. If the left does not abandon this obsession, where will that lead our country? I look forward to a discussion today on how we can work towards a society that has eradicated insidious discrimination under the guise of DEI.
0: Now, California voters twice voted to eliminate racial preferences for college admissions, for hiring, and for contracting with government. And they've consistently, academically ignored this. And now there's a reckoning. Faculty at University of California, 600 of them, led by mathematicians at UC Berkeley, are calling to reinstate SAT, which they eliminated for purposes of DEI. Stick around for all of this. 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
1: 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Larry Elder here, Salem News Channel. Thank you so much for stepping up for food for the poor. I've been telling you about my campaign. One of the people helping coordinate delivery of emergency relief to Venezuela is Cesar Quivera. In addition to being a director at the Christian nonprofit relief organization, he also has family living in earthquake-ravaged Venezuela. So the emergency effort here at LarryElder.com, banner at the very top, Help Venezuela, well, it's really personal to him.
2: Over 18,000 people that have lost their houses. And as you know, the economic conditions in Venezuela are not very good. They were not good before the disaster, so this has made things worse. What Food for the Poor is doing is focusing on the first phase of the response, which is the humanitarian response. We're sending container loads of hygiene kits, food, and medicine, and other items. Thousands of buildings that have been affected. Again, over 18,000 people that have lost their houses.
1: Now, when you consider how much smaller Venezuela is than America, adjust those numbers for our population to get an idea of the kind of impact it would have were these two powerful earthquakes to take place here in America. We're talking over 200,000 people who would have lost their homes. So please join us. Text to give Elder 51555, Elder to 51555, or you can phone 855-918-4673, 855-918-4673. Or just go to my website, LarryElder.com, and you'll see the Help Venezuela banner at the very top. Food for the Poor is conducting fundraisers all over the country. Here is a newscast about one taking place as we speak in Miami. Number 40.
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4: Local 10 Cyra Onward is at the food drive there in Coconut Creek, where organizers are working to bring critical aid to those impacted.
5: Food for the Poor is always ready to mobilize to help out communities in need. And right now, their efforts are zeroed in on Venezuela.
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7: We have already established connections with the government, other NGOs in Venezuela that are going to be distributing our donations in Venezuela.
5: Food for the Poor, one of the largest relief and development organizations in the country, launching a community donation drive to help families affected by the devastating earthquakes that struck Venezuela Wednesday night.
7: First of all, Venezuela was in a state of emergency prior to the earthquake. The hospitals are collapsed. There's no medical supplies. People have to bring their own stuff when they have a medical emergency. The earthquake has made it tremendously worse.
8: Any more boxes, please? That's where
5: I'm from. They aim to have hundreds of disaster preparedness kits assembled and ready for shipment to Venezuela.
7: We're opening the channels for us to send containers.
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9: Palabras de consuelo, mi amada o amado.
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1: 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Text Elder to 51555. That's Elder to 51555. Or phone 855-918-4673. That's 855-918-4673. Now, getting back to DEI, this is article from the Los Angeles Times. Headline, faculty at UC urge the return of SAT. STEM students show severe math deficits, says an open letter calling for the tests. That's the headline. Here's part of it. more than 600 University of California faculty members, led by mathematicians at UC Berkeley, are calling on the system to reinstate standardized testing requirements for science, technology, engineering, and math applicants, saying that 6 years of test-free admissions has not reliably assessed the readiness, and professors are often teaching middle school math to incoming students. I repeat, professors are teaching middle school math to incoming students because they're being admitted without an SAT or an ACT test. That's just insane. Professors, quote, said they don't know whether incoming students can handle college-level math. The letter warned, and I'm quoting, "We now observe preparation gaps so severe that instructors must reteach middle school mathematics while simultaneously teaching the material students need for sciences, engineering, economics, and other quantitatively demanding fields." The article says over 3 years, from the fall of 2021 to the fall of 2023, at least 20% of Berkeley first semester calculus students show deficits. The faculty wrote this: "Basic mathematical fluency is analogous to literacy. Without it, success in university-level STEM becomes structurally unattainable for students." Fancy way of saying the students are flunking out. They should not have been admitted in the first place, certainly not at UC Berkeley, because of the pace of the expectations at the level, and they're flunking out. Just keep in mind, this is designed to promote DEI. So you're not helping students by admitting those who cannot compete, who are not qualified. They end up flunking out anyway. Talks about how regents, people running the university, unanimously voted to suspend SAT requirements back in May 2020.

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1: I'm Deborah Valentine. President Trump speaking to a crowd of supporters in Ohio during his midterm campaign swing. The president encouraging voters to maintain GOP majorities in Congress.
2: Radical left Democrats handed us the dark age of America, but we will quickly turn it into, and we already have, what we've done in a little more than a year and a half is incredible. We're the hottest country anywhere in the world.
1: Democrats touting spiking inflation in their midterm campaigning. A U.S. Marine arrested in Japan on suspicion of murder. Fox's Marion Rafferty reports Lance Corporal Devin Jacob Ballard, suspected of killing a 39-year-old Japanese woman and stealing her belongings from an Okinawan hotel.
3: CCTV reportedly shows the suspect entering with the woman, then leaving with her belongings.
1: He denies the allegations. The U.S. Embassy is aware of the arrest. 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
9: 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I am Larry Elder, Salem News Channel. So to repeat, editorial opinion, New York Times, meaning the editorial board wrote this, talked about how the University of California system appointed a committee to study whether or not standardized tests should be continued to be used. They concluded that they needed to be used because they're a better predictor of whether or not you're going to be able to succeed than grades, because grades can be inflated. An A in one given school versus an A in another given school can be two very different things. Better way of measuring whether or not the students have the ability is with an SAT.

0: or the ACT. Well, the university leaders ignored the report and began to refuse to accept SAT or ACT scores, even when students wanted to submit them. The policy was known as test blind. Quote, this again, New York Times, not exactly conservative. The results have been terrible. At University of California, San Diego, a faculty group last year reported, quote, a steep decline in the academic preparation, close quote, among entering students. Last fall, for example, nearly 12% of first-year undergraduate students were not qualified to take pre-calculus, a low-level class, up from only 0.5% in 2020. Quote, the key problem, said a Berkeley physics professor, is that many students coming in do not know algebra. She said more than half of the entering Berkeley students who took a math placement test incorrectly answered basic questions. Reading skills and writing skills have also deteriorated, says the New York Times. Professors say they must spend time teaching elementary skills. One English professor at Berkeley said, quote, after the SAT was dropped, I got students who could not write a sentence, end of quote. The New York Times opinion piece later says, quote, hundreds of faculty members described the situation as an emergency. More than 1,500 science and math professors, including the chairs of more than 60 departments, have signed a letter asking the university to reinstate the test requirement. So far, university leaders have ignored the faculty's plea. This is an article from the Free Beacon. It is conservative. Talks about UCLA's medical school. Very difficult to get into. However, they've now changed the standards in order for DEI. Points out that one student in November 2021, a black applicant with grades and test scores far below the UCLA average, members of the admission committee felt the candidate was not the best fit for the school. When the admissions officer, however, voiced concern, the dean of admissions exploded. Quote, don't you know African-American women are dying at a higher rate than anybody else? We need people like this in the medical school, end of quote. So this person got in. What's the result? Race-based admissions, said one former member of the admission staff, has turned UCLA into a, quote, failed medical school. We wanted racial diversity so badly, we were willing to cut corners to get it, close quote. Talks about the large number of students who are failing their second year tests. And these are professors, some of whom are speaking to reporters on the record, which is very, very rare. One professor said a student in the operating room could not identify a major artery when asked, then berated the professor for putting her on the spot. Professor said, and I'm quoting, I don't know how some of these students are going to be junior doctors. Faculty are seeing a shocking decline in knowledge of medical students. Their so-called shelf exams, which are typically taken at the end of each clinical rotation, measuring basic medical knowledge. Only 5% of students fail such tests nationally. However, the failure rates at UCLA have increased tenfold in some subjects since 2020, according to internal data obtained by the Free Beacon. What could possibly go wrong? This is insane. Absolute insanity. It's one thing to use DEI to admit people studying philosophy or, quote, African-American studies. another thing to admit people, DEI, who are engineers, bridge builders, building.
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8: Larry's father, Staff Sergeant Randolph Elder, says hard work wins. You get out of life what you put into it. And now, here's Larry Elder.
0: 888-971-SAGE, 888-971-7243. I am Larry Elder. We are Salem News Channel. 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Ray is in Livermore, California. Ray, you're in the Larry Yoda Show. Thank you so much for calling.
9: Hey, Larry. Wonderful. Great show as usual. You were talking about the colonization of medicine, I believe, was...
0: that was a term, yes.
9: And I think, well, that's valid. I think it started with Cortez when he hit the shores of Central America. And the indigenous Aztecs were yanking hearts out of men's chests and chopping heads off. He's like, whoa, whoa, whoa, whoa, whoa. We got to do a little more Western approach here. We're making a colony here. And I think that's what they're referring to, that we need to go back. They want to go back to the Aztec indigenous ways of medicine. And, you know, you don't need anesthesia. You don't need all this Western technology. Come on.
0: Right. Thank you so much for the call. This is in the California Post. Headline, professors at top California college forced to radically alter coursework as students struggle to read. Humanities professors are assigning fewer pages, replacing full books with excerpts, and rethinking coursework as students increasingly struggle to keep up with reading-heavy classes. Professors told Student Newspaper that reading expectations have steadily declined over the past two decades, prompting some instructors to scale back assignments in order to maintain meaningful classroom discussions. One professor said, "We are now reaching a crisis point where if the numbers of pages I assign goes down even further, it's unclear to me whether my discipline of history can really be taught." The professor said upper division students once received roughly 100 pages of reading each week, with professors expecting them to complete most of the material. For a course he planned to teach this fall, that number will be closer to 35 pages a week. Other professors reported making similar adjustments. And again, this is California, where voters not once but twice voted to make it illegal to use race in admissions to colleges and universities, race in hiring for government jobs, and race in awarding government contracts. Yet the schools, leaders running these schools, are doing it anyway. What they're doing is illegal. What they're doing has been voted against twice by voters in California, and they're doing it anyway. That brings us to more boneheadedness. This is the city of New York, where Zohran Mamdani has imposed rent freeze for nearly 100 apartments that are already, quote, rent stabilized. All-time high one bedroom in Manhattan, $5,500 a month. Brooklyn close behind. Overall median rent for an apartment in Manhattan is up 8% year to year. Same thing with Brooklyn. Zohran Mamdani promised and delivered rent freezes. So far, on 1 million rent-stabilized apartments. So guess what? These rent-stabilized apartments, 57,000 of them are sitting empty. Landlord can't get a return on his or her investment. Cheaper to not rent them. And when you rent them, it takes an act of Congress in order to remove the tenant. As a result, fewer apartments are being rented, fewer apartments are available, and the law of supply and demand says that when you have scarcity, the price then goes up. How stupid can you be? When I was running for governor, they had also stabilized the rent for certain places because of COVID. The idea that everybody who's a landlord is driving Ferraris, it's just not true. A lot of these apartments are owned by moms and pops. I met a woman who had a 4-unit building, and she couldn't get the amount she needed in order to pay the mortgage. Now, the mortgage payments weren't stabilized. Maintenance wasn't stabilized. Property taxes weren't stabilized. But she couldn't get fair market value for the rent. And because of Gavin Newsom and other policies, several tenants were allowed simply not to pay anything at all. I said this before. Every dumb idea they've tried in Washington, D.C., has already been tried twice here in California. Meanwhile, the amount of homelessness in Manhattan has increased dramatically. People living on the streets because Mamdani has stopped enforcing the laws against vagrants. As a result, according to the New York Post, dozens of tents and makeshift shelters now stretch from 34th Street to 46th Street along 11th Avenue. Well done, Zoran. 888-971-SHGE, 888-971-7243. I'm Larry Elder.
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0: You're a brown man in America. It's not like America has been all too kind to brown folk. You're from Pennsylvania, and you're saying that this was a different kind, that I believe you said something along the lines of you had never recognized your skin color as much as you did when you were traveling through the West Bank.
1: I've never felt my race as much as I did in the 3 days I was in the West Bank. Never. You know, when I grew up in Pennsylvania in Bucks County, it was a middle class upbringing.
2: 888-971-SAGE, 888-971-7243. I am Larry Elder. We are Salem News Channel. That is Hassan Piker, that YouTuber who calls Israel apartheid and says Israel committing genocide. He was talking to Ro Khanna, who pulled that stunt in the West Bank, claiming that he was stopped by the IDF. I'm going to comment about that in a second. Now, remember, tonight, 9 o'clock, President Trump is going to be addressing the nation. Unclear what he's going to be talking about, presumably something to do with election integrity. But the Ohio senator tweeted out, it's the most important Oval Office address since the Cuban Missile Crisis. And he mentioned China. We're going to be carrying it live right here on SNC, right after my show. We're talking about minutes from now. Also on SRN. Now, regarding we're not being very fair to brown people, Gallup did a poll of 140 countries to find out which country is the most accepting of migrants and minorities. And guess which country did the best? We did. And regarding migrants, living in the United States are more likely than any other country worldwide to see their community is a good place for migrants to live. 96% of U.S. residents born abroad say their local area is a good place for immigrants. That's ahead of any other nation. Now get this. When Americans were asked, are we a welcoming place for migrants? 81% say we are. So a greater percentage of migrants say they're welcome in America than Americans born here say that migrants are welcome in America. In other words, migrants have a greater appreciation for the tolerance and acceptance of migrants than Americans think we do. Quite a gap. Didn't the people coming to the world come teach Americans anything about how great this place is? Again, the speech coming up in just a few minutes, carrying it right here on SNC and on SRN. I'm Larry Elder. I will see you tomorrow. God bless.
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8: Trump rallies. I'm Deborah Valentine, Fox News. President Trump rallying in Ohio Saturday in support of Republican candidates ahead of the midterms, including Ohio GOP Senator John Husted and gubernatorial candidate Vivek Ramaswamy. The president accusing the media of negative reporting on his tariffs.
9: A word that's made our country rich. A word that I said is my favorite word in the whole dictionary. And the fake news killed me. They killed me. I said, this is my favorite word. The word is tariff.
8: Central to Democrats' campaigning messaging is spiking inflation under the Trump administration. A Cornell University official is speaking out about an alleged 2024 gang rape involving a university fraternity. Fox's Lucas Tomlinson.
10: Cornell University's president is breaking his silence as outrage grows over the handling of an alleged gang rape at a fraternity house in 2024. In a video statement, the school's president in part called the allegations, quote, deeply disturbing. He says he also supports New York Attorney General taking over and he promised to improve campus safety. This is where learning Tompkins County prosecutors reportedly declined to review additional evidence. They apparently decided not to pursue charges based on the accuser's statement.
8: Lawyers for some of the defendants in the case insist their clients did nothing wrong. Search and rescue efforts continue for a missing medevac flight en route from Bermuda to Boston's Logan Airport. The U.S. Coast Guard says debris has been found in ocean waters off Nantucket Island. Six people were aboard. Fox's C.B. Cotton reports.
11: A Canadian medical transport company, Latitude Air Ambulance, based in Ontario, has spoken out to several outlets to say the missing plane is one of theirs.
8: The FAA says air traffic control lost contact with the aircraft after it suddenly plummeted from 24,000 to 11,000 feet in 3 minutes. 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
1: Welcome indeed. Hour one is now behind us. 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On to hour two of America's number one travel radio show. We go, everyone. It is just past 11 a.m. Eastern time here in New York on Saturday, October 3rd, 2026. We've got Rudy connected with us. He's out in California today. Tried to get out of Minnesota there. So, and listen, convening our National Communal Forum for week 343 is how we're going to roll. 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
2: 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That's part of the Sioux Falls DMA. We have news director and morning host JP Skelly, and out in Sacramento, California, we have program director Mike Wilson, and that's AM 1380 KTKZ, and he is joining the NCF as well today.
1: Yes, they all are. Good morning, guys. Nice to have you aboard with us.
3: Good morning.
1: Well, great. Excellent as well to hear all of you. Josh, I'm going to begin with you today in Cleveland. Like the high that I'm enjoying by my New York Yankees sending the Red Sox into winter. Coming off their first round bye, your Cleveland Guardians, they're looking to do the same to the White Sox. So if all goes well in Tampa and in Chicago starting today, our two teams could be meeting in just over a week there on Columbus Day. So we'll see.
3: Yeah, I know. I mean, it's pretty amazing that not only are the Guardians in the playoffs, but the Browns are 3-1. Who knew?
1: Well, listen, you know, it tells you good things are going. But let's talk about this, because something else, somebody's looking for a win. Vivek Ramaswamy. So your governor's race is going on. I know President Trump is in Ohio today campaigning for him. How's it looking? Is Vivek going to beat out Amy Action to replace Mike DeWine?
3: I think so. I mean, I think a lot of people will not vote for Amy Action just because of what happened with the shutdowns during COVID. But, you know, who's to say? We'll see what happens here in a couple of weeks. So,
1: yeah, well, the country is definitely paying attention. So do you give us a hot take on the Guardians and the White Sox? What do you think happens?
3: Well, we're always hoping that the Guardians will pull out the win. But I think that they're doing really well this year. And I think if we continue to stay healthy, then we'll hopefully see the Fall Classic.
1: Well, the Chicago, this show is heard in Chicago, too, and I think they're all saying Pope Leo has something to do with that. So you didn't know. Listen, you know, Josh, when you joined the show today, you did not know that we were going sports with you, did you? So.
3: I did not, but I kind of figured. And, you know, whenever Cleveland's in the playoffs or we're doing well, we say, hopefully, we don't say, well, maybe next year.
1: Exactly. That's exactly right. All right, Mary, where
2: thank
1: you want to go?
2: Thank you, Josh. So I'm going to move us to California, the state's capital, Sacramento. So, Mike, I'm a little torn with you. I would like your opinion on what it's going to take for Steve Hilton to win your governor's race that's in full swing. But I also heard you've experienced the Napa Valley wine train. So I think we're going to have to mix a little politics and wine. So just give us a quick hot take on both.
4: Well, that's the best way to get through politics, if we're just being honest, at least in state California. Steve Hilton, I think he's doing a great, he has a great campaign going on, and he's really been going out and trying to, he's doing a thing where he's going and having dinner with families and people, just really reaching them where they are. And I think that's really connecting and focusing on the cost of living in California. But, when it comes to getting to get out and have some fun, it's just one of the most beautiful states in the world. The wine train is just the perfect place to be able to go out and just enjoy the wonders and the beauty of Napa and experience some of our great wines.
2: And how long was that train ride?
4: So they did a couple. We did the lunchtime one, so it was only 3.5 hours. We got the beautiful three-course meal, and then we got to move to a different part of the train and just enjoy the views and the wine as we were just driving through, riding through all of the vineyards.
1: Yeah, Mike, that sounds
2: nice. Great.
1: Like that.
2: Yeah.
1: All right, so Rudy, listen, you know, now to JP in South Dakota at KORN Radio. I expect Governor Larry Roden, he's going to win re-election a month from now. I also expect, frankly, former Governor Mike Rounds will be going back to Washington as a senator. But where do you want to go with JP today?
5: Well, Sioux Falls has a metropolitan population of about 300,000. It's the fastest growing city in South Dakota and the largest city there. But I wanted to ask about, it's a river city. And river cities are known for often dramatic views as well as a lot of recreational attributes. Am I correct? Not having been there, I need to ask you.
6: Yeah, it is. Sioux Falls is, again, our largest city as such. One of the nicest places that you're going to see is downtown by the Big Sioux River that cuts mm-hmm. through Sioux Falls. A lot of things down there. The beautiful quartzite, what we call, trying to remember the name, it's a red quartzite as such that goes through there. But Falls Park in Sioux Falls is a very, very popular place, gathering for locals and visitors as well.
1: Interesting. All right, so guys, here's where we want to go with you now, and we're going to go reverse order. So JP, Mike, and then Josh. It's your opportunity to talk a little bit about your station. So what's one thing about your radio station there that you say is important to your community? JP?
6: Is that we are locally owned, unlike other stations around here. So our focus is on Mitchell and surrounding areas, on the community. We are a news leader here in town, as well as a local sports leader as well. In fact, our Mitchell Colonels won against Watertown, a highly rated football team, last night.
1: All right,
6: so we take pride in what's going on here in the community. And
1: Mike,
6: also...
1: Well, JP, you're giving me many things. Hold on, I got to get to Mike, so just hold on. If we get a chance, we'll come back to you on that. Mike, what do you say?
4: For us, we really strive on trying to really connect with the community and meet where the community is doing. We just did a comedy show for the community last weekend, and then we're trying to work and do some stuff with Steve Hilton for his campaign. So just trying to connect people with what really matters and also help them escape the chaos of life every once in a while.
1: All right, I like that. So, Josh, one thing about your radio station that you say is important to the community.
7: Well, still continuing to having a local presence, especially with having a live local midday show from 9 to noon, and then having local programming on the weekend.
1: Well, you got that in. All right, so JP, I did promise that I'm going to come back to you. Do you want to finish what you were saying?
6: I'm fine.
1: Okay, you're good. All right, so JP, listen, you're coming off that win there of the football game, so you're happy right now like I am with the Yankees having won on Wednesday. So we'll see what happens. But, well, listen, guys, we really appreciate you joining us. We say this week after week. Being on all these stations, we could not do this program without all of you. You're a very important part of our network. We love having you on with us. We love being part of your stations and interacting with all your listeners. Okay, so thanks very much, and we hope you have
4: Absolutely.
1: A nice day. All right, take care now. All right. Well, listen, there we are, the National Communal Forum for week 343. And Rudy, you got your update on Sioux Falls. Mary got Sacramento, mm-hmm. state capital out there.
2: Napa
1: it will
2: Valley
1: be interesting to see, Steve Hilton, and I also think it's going to be with Vivek what happens in Ohio. So election day is coming 1 month from today, folks. And what's coming in 3 minutes? Well, personal connection's coming. It's going to include a map. What do I mean? Stick with us. We'll be right back.

0: 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We're coming right back.
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2: Okay, from its roots as a 19th century railroad ticket printer, Rand McNally grew into a global leader in cartography, famous for its essential road atlases. Joining us next are Rand McNally's Tom Vitacco, Director of GIS Services, and Steve Wirtz, Senior GIS Analyst, for today's Personal Connection.
1: All right, well, cartography, Mary. Hello, guys. Mary and I welcome you both to America's number one travel radio show.
7: Well, thank you for having us.
1: Well, thank you very much. So I think it's fair to say, you know, Rand McNally is legendary in map-making history. You two have spent your careers helping to drive that legacy. Tom, I know you're 40 years or so with Rand McNally. Steve, I think it's 35 for you. That means you've both had a front-row seat to the rise GPS out there and digital mapping. So without going too deep, I want you to talk about some of the biggest changes you've seen in how maps are made and used over the decades. Tom, we'll start with you.
7: Well, as far as how they're made, you know, I've been, like you said, for 40 years, I've been at Rand McNally. And when I first started in the 80s, they were made on film. We used film for all mapping until the 90s when we started to do digital. And the first Road Atlas came out digitally in 1993. We used different computer platforms, and the computers really did help with efficiency, but they didn't really help. You still need a cartographer to maintain the data and to make the products and make the decisions on what shows on a map and what doesn't. And in the 2000s, we migrated to modern mapping systems, a GIS system, and we've been using those ever since. Okay. As far as GPS, you know, GPS is definitely part of our lives now. Everyone uses it to commute and navigate. But we feel printed maps are still relevant in that space, mainly for a few reasons. They offer a big picture, which you don't get, I mean, unless you zoom in and out all the time on a phone or a GPS device. The big picture you get at a glance from a printed map can really help you travel planning, discovery, finding new places to visit. You just can't get that level of detail.
1: Well, Tom, listen, I'm going to say this, and Steve, you can comment. Mary and I, when we travel, the reason I love maps, when we go somewhere or before we go somewhere, I love to look at the map because I actually visually can get an idea of places so that when we're there, I actually can navigate around a lot better.
7: Yes, that's the big picture.
6: That's, I always think of it as something you use as a planning tool before you even hit the road.
1: Right, exactly.
2: Steve, you want to add anything to that? And then I have a question for you both.
6: Sure. Just that it's good of navigation, just for planning in terms of the coffee table, you know, just planning your vacation. We always kind of use that kind of as a tool.
2: Exactly. You know, listen, guys, you're in our personal connection segment today where we talk about ways we engage travel and people's personal stories as they relate to travel or all sorts. First of all, I'm very glad to hear that we still need cartographers in the world, even with all the digital things going on. So, you know, if the science of studying and making maps is very niche, I'm curious. I'll start with you, Steve. When did this passion start for you?
6: Well, pretty much on family vacation trips when parents would take us in the station wagon, and we would stop and get the road maps, either from the gas station or the state rest areas.
2: Mm-hmm.
6: And I would just follow along and just be absorbed of what's on the next turn or what's on the next exit. And then when we get to school, I had the opportunity to get a book, and I got a Hammond Atlas. And I used to trace that all the time.
1: Reminds me of our sons.
6: My dad would say, oh, you should work for Rand McNally someday.
2: Oh,
6: and I just laughed that off.
1: Well, he was fortuitous.
2: Oh, look at that. And what about you? What about you, Tom?
7: Well, when I was younger, I just was always fascinated by maps. To me, they were just a great way to discover the world and spark curiosity about exploring new places. But it was when I took cartography classes at college that they really made me appreciate the map-making process and just how cartography kind of blends art, science, and technology together. And that's kind of, I think college is where I really fell in love with maps and mapping in general. And I love the creative side of it because there is a big artistic creative side to cartography. And, you know, it's been something I've enjoyed for 40 years.
2: Yeah, I think it's great that you're both still in it and part of the legacy of Rand McNally. So let's talk about the iconic Road Atlas. I'm sure we have a lot of people listening today who road trip in our audience. Tom, Robert, you know, we use the Road Atlas. We have one in both of our cars. And something that I think I really want to talk to you about are the markings for scenic roads, because when we use GPS, we are not getting all of that detailed information. You need an atlas for that. So, Tom, I'll start with you. How do you mark the scenic roads and help travelers discover more interesting roads to take on their road trips?
7: Well, I'll let Steve kind of get into the details, but we do mark them on the atlas by green dots. You'll see green dots along the side of the road, and those are considered our scenic roads. What Rand McNally considers the scenic roads. But how we came about deciding those, I'll let Steve, because he knows the details better than
6: I
7: do on that.
6: Well, yeah, decades ago, our editorial department worked with the state DOT or the state tourism board to identify these routes. And so we occasionally review that as well, but it generally follows the Federal Highway Administration's National Scenic Byways.
1: Okay.
6: We don't include all of them, but we do have a number of them.
1: Well, that's interesting. So, Steve, since you're talking about this, you know, we're told that you're the history buff, you know, particularly when it comes to the history of mapmaking, right? And Rand McNally certainly has its own unique history. But, you know, while folks often associate the atlas that Mary was just talking about with you for drivers, back in the day, and again, you know, we are America's number one travel radio show. We talk about all aspects of travel. Yeah. Pilots use them as well, correct?
6: Yeah. Back when, in the 20s, when the air industry started taking off, people like Charles Lindbergh would use our maps to navigate across the country.
1: Yeah, I find that fascinating.
6: Identifying railroad lines, major cities, and they would often write their own route on our map.
1: Yeah, I just find that fascinating.
2: Oh, that's interesting.
1: I think people would be interested to hear this. So, yeah. Tom, I'll go this direction with you. You know, so the dashboard map program that's built into the Yukon Denali that Mary and I own, you know, it regularly prompts me for updates and so forth. And since we all know that road conditions change frequently, curious how it works for Rand McNally. Do you ever take feedback from folks on the road? Maybe you monitor through satellite. Just give us some insights. How do you manage all this?
7: Okay, well, we do actually take customer feedback. We do get emails from customers. We still get handwritten, typed letters, snail mail, basically, with people commenting about potentially something wrong with the map or something we should be adding to the map. But we don't, you know, we do our own research to keep up to date on everything. We don't use AI for cartography, but we have been using AI prompts to help with our map research.
1: Okay.
7: Especially when it comes to new projects and new construction and new interstates.
6: Yeah. It's been a much, with AI, it's really helped to increase how fast we can get, identify updates that, you know, we have tens of thousands of, feature data, road networks to make, you know, to keep track of.
1: I think it'd be fascinating to see all this happen. I really would, just coming together. Yeah. So, yeah.
2: Yes. So we have one more question for either one of you, Tom or Steve. Just briefly touch on something that we've heard has made it to some maps throughout history. They're called paper towns. Please explain briefly what a paper town is, and has Rand McNally ever used one?
1: Yeah, Tom, go ahead with that.
7: Okay. So there was a town called Agalo, New York. And another map company put it on their map as a fake town to catch anyone copying its maps. It showed up on a Rand McNally map, and we got sued for that, for copyright infringement.
6: A few years later.
7: But for Rand McNally at the time had gotten it from official county records because someone had opened an Agalo General store in that location. Mm. So Rand McNally actually won that case, and we haven't, I've been asked that in my 40 years, I've never put something fake on a map. I think that's an old legacy thing from way back in the day.
1: But no more paper town. That's interesting.
7: It's not a modern thing.
1: Tom, Steve, listen, we're going to have to continue the conversation with you at some point in the future. Very nice to connect with both of you on this Saturday morning. Folks, if you want to just engage with Tom and Steve, you can. They have their series, Ask a Cartographer, and you can find that at randpublishing.com. Thanks to you both, guys.
6: All right. Thank you.
7: Thank you.
2: Our best to you both. Yeah. Thank you.
7: Thank you for having us.
2: Yeah.
7: Okay, bye-bye.
6: Bye.
1: All right, well, there goes Tom and Steve, folks. Hope for the future there, Mary.
2: Absolutely. Love maps.
1: All right, we're going to get ready right now for this bottom of the hour break. In 20 minutes, we're going to bring you the latest Carrie commentary. Both Mary and I, we have some things on our mind that we want to discuss with all of you. But next, Rudy's going to talk Ask the TSAs, and he's going to share some deals of the week. And Mary, as we go into this break, I think maybe our next travel poll is going to be, do you still use an atlas when you road trip?
2: I think that's a great idea for a poll. Curious to see the results.
1: All right, get on it, team. Here we go.
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0: 11,000 feet in just 3 minutes.
1: Six people on board. The Coast Guard says a debris field has been found. President Trump speaking on his administration's record-setting numbers, quote-unquote, at a rally held in Ohio ahead of the upcoming midterms.
2: It was just announced that under Republican leadership, incomes for hardworking Americans have soared to the highest level ever recorded.
1: The president trying to boost the candidacies of U.S. Senator John Husted and gubernatorial candidate Vivek Ramaswamy 1 month ahead of the midterm elections. 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
1: 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Well, have you ever been at an airport about to pass through security when you notice someone having to surrender an item they're carrying to a TSA agent? There are dozens and dozens, if not hundreds, of items that some folks think are allowed to be carried aboard in a carry-on bag or even a check bag that are actually prohibited. There are some that you can carry that you might think are prohibited. Carter Langston knows that world because he's a spokesman with the Strategic Communications and Public Affairs section of the TSA, the Transportation Security Agency. Carter, welcome back to the show. I was reviewing the very long list of items. They're listed alphabetically, both not allowed as well as allowed in both carry-on and check luggage at the TSA website. That list runs from A to Z, well, actually A to Y, from aerosol, insecticide to yogurt. What are the most common items TSA generally confiscates from passengers in security lines?
2: You know, thanks, Rudy, and appreciate you having me. I have to tell you,

0: The most common prohibited item still to this day is oversized bottles of liquid. Water, favorite juice, coffees. That's the most common thing we see. But, you know, since we're now ending our summer travel season and starting to see a little bit more modest passenger volumes, I'd like to talk a little bit about what we saw over the summer Dallas Love Field. TSA officers found a pocket knife hidden in toothpaste. At LaGuardia, TSA officers found fake IDs in a passenger's checked bag. And then in Fayetteville, North Carolina, TSA officers found a detonator keychain, a live detonator keychain, in a carry-on bag. And then another one that came to mind, Honolulu. Officers there detected a knife in a passenger's prosthetic leg. So really the point here is, if you have a prohibited item and you think maybe the best course is to hide it somewhere, the officers are very likely to find it. It's very tough to find something, or it's very tough to hide something when a TSA officer is paying very close attention to those that technology screen in front of them.
1: Some impressive tries. You know, liquids, there used to be this 3x3x4. What is the current rule on liquid size and so on and number for carry-on?
0: So it still is 3-1-1. So that's 3 ounces in 1 1-quart bag.
1: Okay. Now let's say someone brings in, you know, they don't fly very often. They don't know about these size requirements, and they bring in bringing through a, you know, large, jar of their favorite, or whatever, glass of their favorite perfume, container of their favorite perfume. How can someone get something back if it's confiscated right there at the TSA line, or can they?
0: Well, they can take it up with the supervisor to see what their options are. You know, TSA doesn't exactly require them to leave things behind. The officers do give them choices of, you know, surrendering is the last option, but they can always take it and put it in a checked bag. They can take it back to their car, or they can leave it with a passenger who happens to be not traveling and can take it back to their home and for safekeeping.
1: Let me tell you about this incredible list of items. You won't believe the list. If you go to TSA.gov and click on travel and then choose what could I bring and hit complete list, you will see an amazing list. Also, this is new to me. There's a text thing. You just text travel to ask TSA, 275-872 is the number. You can text and get a quick answer to your questions live from 8 to 6 p.m. Eastern, and from A&I from 6 p.m. to 8 a.m. So you got AI during the night and overnight and alive otherwise. Just a quick thing. We've only got 30 seconds left, but I noticed that the number of guns being confiscated, at least 24 and 25, didn't really change. People, who's not getting the message here?
0: Yeah, Rudy, that's a good question. But let me go back to Ask TSA for a moment. Texting the word travel to 275-872 on your mobile device gets you a very quick response back on any question you have for TSA, particularly about what's allowed at the checkpoint. So even before you start to pack for the trip, you can ask TSA what's allowed, what's
1: Got
0: not.
1: It. Give me one sentence on guns. I'm about to get front end.
0: What I can tell you about guns is there's a way to travel with firearms. You have to declare it with the airline, and you have to put it in a hard-sided case. That is the best way to ensure, and it has to be unloaded. That's the best way to travel with firearms.
1: Carter Langston's with TSA. We'll be right back.
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1: 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All right, let me say up front that with the high price of jet fuel and the overall increase in prices generally in the U.S., finding travel deals takes a bit of work. But I think I may have found several deals of the week that might appeal to you. The biggest deal in the airline industry right now is Frontier's all-you-can-fly pass called the Go Wild Pass. $249 buys you a fall and winter travel pass, good for mostly unlimited travel on Frontier through February of next year. You'll pay 1 cent per flight segment, plus applicable taxes and airport fees. That starts at about $15 for domestic segments. Domestic flights can be booked beginning a day before departure. International flights beginning 10 days before departure. This being Frontier, you'll pay for a carry-on or check bag, and seat selection costs extra unless you're an elite member of Frontier's frequent flyer program. Also, there are blackout dates around holidays and some capacity controls on Go Wild Pass travelers. Frontier's headquartered in Denver, so that's where you'll find their widest selection of flights, but this airline serves lots of both cold and warm weather destinations. Again, fall and winter pass, $249, good through next February. If you want a one-month pass for unlimited travel, $139. You want one for the whole year? $595. You won't earn miles on these flights, so you can't use this deal to achieve elite status. Now, it's generally agreed that when it comes to hotel points, Hyatt has a pretty generous program, and right now, for every 3 nights you stay at a Hyatt through December 15th, you'll receive a 3,000-point bonus if you pre-register at Hyatt. There's some nice Hyatt hotel rooms around the world for as few as 6,000 points, so that's a nice offer if you need hotel rooms through December or before December 15th. You carry a United credit card? Well, check out United.com, and you'll see a box in the lower right-hand corner of the homepage right now. And that box invites you to register your United credit card to receive 5 miles instead of one for every dollar you spend at grocery stores, on restaurant meals, and for buying gas. This offer is good until the end of the year. 5 miles per dollar spent is 5 times better than normal, and you won't get those extra miles if you don't go online and register. Another new deal that runs through the end of the year comes from IHG Hotels. It'll give you double points through December 31st, beginning with your second stay. Among the hotel brands in IHG's portfolios are Holiday Inns, Crowne Plazas, Candlewood, and Staybridge Suites, among others. Again, register ahead of time. In fact, if you're working the loyalty program of any particular hotel chain or airline, you should consider visiting their website, because that's where they post their deals. I don't want to beat a dead horse, but I hear from folks who read or hear about a deal, then stay at a hotel or buy an airline ticket because of it, and then later they find they never receive their bonus points or miles that they expected. And when they protest by calling the hotel company or the airline, they find they failed to pre-register. Don't you be that person. One of the very best ways to accumulate miles or points is by applying for an affiliated credit card that offers tens of thousands of bonus miles or points if you put a certain amount of charges on that card after receiving it. Well, here's a pretty good offer from Wells Fargo, the bank. They have a card called the Autograph Journey Visa Card. The annual fee is $95, but a $50 credit against any airline charge really brings that fee down to a paltry $45 a year. You collect 5 points for every dollar you spend on hotel stays, 4 for airline tickets, and 3 for restaurant and most other charges. These points can be converted into hotel airline points with participating partners such as JetBlue, Air France KLM's frequent flyer program called Flying Blue, I think it's called, British Airways, and other airlines, and a couple of hotel companies. You'll receive 60,000 points if you spend $4,000 within 6 months of receiving the card. Not bad. So if you could use a 60,000-mile boost in an airline's frequent flyer program, Just put 4K on that card in 6 months. It's called the Wells Fargo Autograph Card. Excuse me, the Wells Fargo Autograph Journey Visa Card. That might indeed be for you. So again, two lessons from the deals of the week today. Almost all these deals, didn't used to be in the past, but it is now, they require you to pre-register on the website. I don't know if that's to get you used to using the website or finding out who their most loyal passengers are or what, but that's what's going on. So always pre-register and check websites, even if you're not planning any travel, and see if they've got any special deals. Okay, that's it for Deals of the Week today. We'll be back with more travel talk right after this short break. Don't touch that dial.
0: 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We'll be right back.
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9: All right, everybody. Well, after Rudy and those deals of the week, here comes the Carrie commentary on this October 3rd broadcast. 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
9: The crown can be yours, so be sure to use code CARRY, that's C-A-R-E-Y, when you sign up at DraftKings.com. And as Mary just said, be sure to use code CARRY. You're going to get $150 in rewards when you spend just $5. All right, so with that out of the way now, folks, back in August, some of you may recall, I know we've added some new stations, but you may recall that we debuted the 16th themed segment here on the show. We call it the Carrie Commentary. It's been well received. And, you know, we're going to continue to sprinkle these into the program moving forward, like we're about to again right now. As certainly, if you listen regularly, Mary nor I are short of opinions, and we enjoy being able to share our ideas, our insights, and our opinions and thoughts with you. So let's do it. We're going to deliver the Carrie Commentary, Mary.
10: All right, and we get a little more space to do that with these segments. So I'm going to start with tipping. How many times do you check out at a register, at a coffee shop, or even if you're doing a takeout order and you're picking up and that digital point of sale screen pops up asking you to put in a tipping percentage? Well, if you're like many of us, you bypass it because tipping fatigue is real, especially when direct services have not been provided. So this I understand. But today I really want to address tipping in travel and hospitality. So over the years, I've generally tried to be a good tipper throughout my life and reward excellent service, particularly at restaurants where employees depend on tips to add to their wages. But there are plenty of other jobs in hospitality that rely on tips. For example, hotel and cruise cabin housekeepers are top of mind. And something that has me concerned in hospitality is the amount of fellow travelers who aren't tipping like they used to. We're hearing this from travel industry insiders and even fellow travelers who just don't travel with cash anymore and put everything on credit cards or via Apple Pay. Well, they end up coming short without cash for tips on their travels. So whether it's valet drivers, bellmen who help you with bags, tour guides, these people should all be getting a small cash tip for their services. And, you know, Robert, you and I, we always leave a daily tip for hotel housekeepers with a quick little note of thanks so that they know it's a tip.
9: Yeah, we carry cash.
10: Absolutely. And a few bucks or a $5 spot will do for hotel housekeepers. And, you know, but anyway, you know, hospitality is service driven and people depend on these tips. So think about bringing some cash when you travel. We may be a cashless society in many ways these days, but cash is always welcome, and particularly with people in the hospitality and service industry. It's an easy way to show gratitude and reward great service when we travel. And Robert, you love to take the $2 bills for travel. Yeah. You can get those at your bank.
9: So no one has ever refused one from me either.
10: No, and they generally love them. That's my hot take. Bring cash when you travel.
9: Yeah, absolutely. Well, you and I do that all the time. And yeah. Important. Listen, it's hospitality. You know, we have a role to play as travelers as well.
10: So. Absolutely.
9: All right. So what I'm going to give you for the carry commentary today, it may provoke some of you tuned in. Again, this is my opinion on something I'm seeing with greater frequency when we travel. And if you want to share your thoughts with what I'm about to share or with what Mary just said, well, just email us at rmworldtravel@rmworldtravel.com. Question for you. Have you ever heard of Jetway Jesus or a Jesus flight? You've probably taken one. You didn't even know about it. Okay. Ever notice when you fly these days there are 5, 10, maybe 12 people lined up in wheelchairs who get to board early on a plane? And then when the plane lands, these folks gather their belongings and in many cases just walk off the plane without any issues, as if Jesus touched them during the flight and cured their pre-flight ailments. So more and more people are doing this because it gets them priority to bypass long lines, secure prime overhead bin space. They get to grab preferred seating on some airlines and a lot more. Now, I don't want to disparage people who actually need the wheelchair or special assistance. I know, Mary, that's important to both of us, right?
10: Definitely,
9: so,
10: yeah.
9: You know, and that's actually my point here, because statistically, all these people in wheelchairs, they don't need them, okay? They're straining the system at airports, and they're making things harder for people who truly need the
10: help. Absolutely, they are. It's really a problem, and it's a growing problem.
9: Oh, we see it all the time. You and I talk about it.
10: Every time we travel.
9: You know, so to all of you out there playing the system, stop it, okay? What you're doing is wrong.
10: Stop it.
9: Really, just stop it. So, all right, now, we'll add to this. 2 weeks ago, you heard Mary and me broadcasting live from East Tennessee as part of our big Let's Go America Tour Pigeon Forge. During our visit, we spent a day at Dollywood, and separately, we walked the Route 441 Boulevard to see all the cars and trucks on display that were part of Rod Run. As we crossed the boulevard or walked along the sidewalks in Pigeon Forge, the number of people on motorized scooters literally became a joke between Mary and me. Okay? I recall one crossing we did where I counted 18 people on the scooters, and just 6 people, of which Mary and I were 2 of them, folks, we were on foot. So instead of worrying about being run over by a car or truck on the boulevard, we actually had to pay more attention to not being run into or mowed over by people on scooters.
10: It was a hazard.
9: We did. Mm-hmm. We saw this at Dollywood as well, Mary. And although there's not a cute saying like Jetway Jesus or a Jesus flight, like I said earlier, it was amazing to see all the people get off the scooters and get on rides just fine, or get off their scooters and take in and examine all the cars and trucks on display. So if you have true needs, I'm compassionate, okay? But statistically, again, what we're seeing isn't legit. And all of you who are hearing me today who do the right thing in life, thank you for doing what you can to help our society function, as we can't be successful unless we're all rowing in the same direction.
10: We've never seen as many people on scooters as we did in Pigeon Forge.
9: No, we couldn't.
10: And Dollywood.
9: It really
10: ever.
9: Was. So listen, as I said earlier, Mary and I will continue to bring you more Carrie commentary segments on our upcoming shows. We also do some of this during our Monday through Friday daily travel commentaries that run across our stations. You know, and again, we'll just keep mixing it up with all of our endless ideas, insights, opinions, and thoughts. But for today, it is time for us to wrap this 120-minute broadcast extravaganza. Next week's show will be a special encore for the Columbus Day holiday weekend. We hope all of you enjoy it, okay?
10: Yeah, we certainly do. But Robert, we should also remind everyone that in just 2 weeks, we're going to be on the Mediterranean island of Malta to begin the next big Let's Go America tour.
9: Well, you just reminded them, so yeah. I will just say special thanks to all of our guests who appear on the show today with Mary and me and Rudy. Thanks to our show team, our network affiliates, and our sponsors. 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
11: Fox News, I'm Paul Stevens. Search and rescue operations underway after a medevac flight from Bermuda to Logan International Airport in Boston dropped off the radar from Nantucket Island. Fox's Marianne Rafferty.
12: The plane plummeted from 24,000 feet to 11,000 feet in just 3 minutes.
11: Six people on board. The Coast Guard says a debris field has been found. President Trump speaking on his administration's record-setting numbers, quote-unquote, at a rally held in Ohio ahead of the upcoming midterms.
13: It was just announced that under Republican leadership, incomes for hardworking Americans have soared to the highest level ever recorded.
11: The president trying to boost the candidacies of U.S. Senator John Husted and gubernatorial candidate Vivek Ramaswamy 1 month ahead of the midterm elections. 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
2: Now, your official weather forecast.
14: Today will be mostly sunny and pleasant, providing a lovely end to the weekend with a high of 71. Tonight will be clear with a low of 48. Tomorrow will bring plenty of sunshine with a high of 65. Looking ahead to Tuesday, expect nice weather with abundant sunshine and a high of 70. I'm meteorologist Jason Caterina on AM 560, The Answer.
2: 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Hugh Hewitt doesn't want the bureaucrats regulating AI.
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20: As we continue our study in the way that we study the Word of God and getting tools and principles for doing that, we're going to focus this evening in the next two sessions on a tool that's been very, very helpful to me personally and to so many others. It's asking the four questions that must be answered when studying the Bible. These provide great insight, context for what we read and what we study. Question number one is asking the question, who is speaking or writing when we read a particular passage of Scripture? Second question, or actually, as we continue that, this is not complicated. In fact, it's always in the context. You know whether it's God speaking or whether in the Pentateuch, the first five books of the Bible, whether it's Moses speaking or the prophets, or whether it's the Lord Jesus Christ speaking in his earthly ministry, or Luke, the physician, in the Gospel of Luke and the book of Acts, or Peter in his messages in the book of Acts and in his letters, or James or John or Paul. So there are many authors, human authors, and there is God as the ultimate author of the Word of God. And asking this question, who is speaking or who is writing, is critical. The second question is, to whom is the writer writing or the speaker speaking? And it's key to understand that, because we need to understand what is it that applies to whom when the speaker is speaking or the writer is writing. It could be, for example, it could be that God is speaking to Adam, or God is giving specific instructions to Noah, or God is giving instructions to Moses and speaking to him, or to Israel as a nation, or the body of Christ. Many recipients of the messages that are in the Word of God. So who is speaking to whom? And the next question is, when? When is this being spoken, and what time frame? And fourthly, why? For what purpose? And I want to warn you that you never want to ask just the first question. If you say, if you can answer who is speaking, and you say, for example, God is speaking or Christ is speaking, and you just answer that question, you will go astray more times than not. Because you will assume, as many do, that if God is saying it, it must be to us and about us. Or if the Lord Jesus Christ is speaking it in his earthly ministry, because the Lord Jesus has spoken it, it must be to us and about us. and you will go wrong the vast majority of the time. And you may, by accident, stumble on what is really to us and about us. So these four questions are key, and that's what we will be looking at in this study. So as we look at those four questions, let's look, for example, at Adam, the first man that God created. In Genesis chapter 2, God gives specific instructions to Adam. So who is speaking? God is. To whom? To Adam. When? When they were in the garden, and God had a particular purpose for speaking to Adam. Genesis chapter 2, beginning with verse 7, "And the Lord God formed man of the dust of the ground and breathed into his nostrils the breath of life, and man became a living soul. And the Lord God planted a garden eastward in Eden, and there he put the man whom he had formed. And out of the ground made the Lord God to grow every tree that is pleasant to the sight and good for food, the tree of life also in the midst of the garden, and the tree of the knowledge of good and evil." And so God puts man in the garden. Skip down to verse 15. "And the Lord God took the man and put him into the Garden of Eden to dress it and to keep it." Verse 16, "And the Lord God commanded the man, saying, of every tree of the garden you may freely eat, but of the tree of the knowledge of good and evil you shall not eat of it, for in the day that you eat thereof you shall surely die. And the Lord God said, it's not good that the man should be alone. I will make him a help meet for him. And out of the ground the Lord God formed every beast of the field and every fowl of the air, and brought them unto Adam to see what he would call them. And whatsoever Adam called every living creature, that was the name thereof." So here we have God is speaking to Adam when he had created Adam and then Eve, and he gave to them very specific instructions as to what they were to do as a life occupation in obedience to God. We see that there. Then in chapter 3 of Genesis, we see that man disobeyed God. Man sinned. We have the fall of man. And you'll see how the instructions change. Whereas God had them in the Garden of Eden, doing certain things, dressing it, keeping the garden, naming the animals that God had created. But now man sinned, and we'll break in at chapter 3 of Genesis and verse 22. It reads, "And the Lord God said, behold, the man is become as one of us." There we have the triune Godhead communicating with one another. "To know good and evil." God did not intend for man to know evil by experience. He was to trust God in his understanding of good and evil. "And now, lest he put forth his hand and take also of the tree of life and eat and live forever, therefore the Lord God sent him forth from the Garden of Eden to till the ground from which he was taken. So he drove out the man, and he placed at the east of the Garden of Eden cherubims and a flaming sword which turned every way to keep the way of the tree of life." Something changed. Now we have God speaking to Adam and Eve. When becomes significant. Before it was before the fall. Now it's after the fall, after they sinned. And God commissioned Adam and Eve to something completely different. While they were to stay in the garden, enjoy all of God's creation there, now they were kicked out of the garden, never again to go back, and if they even attempted it, they would be struck dead by those that God appointed to guard the garden from them, and it was for their own good. But you see how things have changed, And asking that question, these four questions, is key when we look at Adam. They were not supposed to go back to the garden. They were not to do what they did there. Now they had a different responsibility, a different set of principles to live by, certain rules that God had set up for them that were different now that they were out of the garden. So that, in a sense, is dividing the Word of God in a way that we can understand. Life in the garden, life after sin, and out of the garden. Let's look at another example. Noah. Noah was a man that was righteous before God, and God gave instructions to Noah in chapter 6 of Genesis. We'll break in there, beginning with verse 5. And God saw that the wickedness of man was great in the earth, and every imagination of the thoughts of his heart was only evil continually. There you have the complete depravity of man. Notice the all-inclusiveness of what God says, that the wickedness of man was great on the earth. Every imagination, without exception, of the thoughts of his heart was only evil continually. There's four words here that describe the utter lostness and depravity of man and the result of that. Verse 6, and it repented the Lord that he had made man on the earth. It grieved him at his heart. And the Lord said, I will destroy man whom I have created from the face of the earth, both man and beast and the creeping thing and the fowls of the air, for it repents me that I've made them. But Noah found grace in the eyes of the Lord. And then skip to verse 11. The earth also was corrupt before God, and the earth was filled with violence. And God looked upon the earth, and behold, it was corrupt. For all flesh had corrupted his way upon the earth. And God said unto Noah, the end of all flesh is come before me, for the earth is filled with violence through them, and behold, I will destroy them with the earth. Make thee an ark of gopher wood. So now God says, I'm going to destroy the earth. He tells him later it's going to be through a flood, and God gives specific instructions to Noah. I want you to build an ark. And Noah does that. Scripture says that it took him 120 years to do that. And during that 120 years that he was building the ark, he's called a preacher of righteousness. Talk about kind of a discouraging job. It's, you're laboring for 120 years, you're preaching for 120 years, and all you get is the people in your own family, your four sons, your wife, and the wives of the four sons that believe the message, that accept the message. Everybody else is rejecting the message. Everybody else is ridiculing Noah. Everybody is saying, nah, it's not going to happen. I mean, Noah is talking about something that had never happened before. It never rained before. Now Noah says, it's not only going to rain, it's going to pour rain. There's going to be a flood. God's going to destroy the earth. You better come into the ark. That's the message. That's the commission that God gave to Noah, and that's what he was supposed to do. So the flood comes, all the people on the earth perish, and it's a universal flood. And what happens after the flood? You'd think that God's judgment would fix some things. God's judgment doesn't fix anything. It just shows the righteousness of God and the justice of God, but it doesn't fix anything. Look at chapter 8. This is after the flood, beginning with verse 20. After the flood, 40 days, 40 nights, it poured rain. And Noah built an altar unto the Lord, took of every clean beast and of every clean fowl, and offered burnt offerings on the altar. And the Lord smelled a sweet savor, and the Lord said in his heart, I will not again curse the ground anymore for man's sake. Why? You see, the same problem that was there before the flood is there after the flood. For the imagination of man's heart is evil from his youth. That's original sin. A man is born, a little baby is born with a sin nature. Neither will I again smite anymore everything living as I have done. While the earth remains, seed time and harvest, and cold and heat, and summer and winter, and day and night shall not cease. So God says, I'm not going to destroy the earth this way anymore. And as long as the earth remains, it won't always remain because God is going to destroy it by fire next time. But he'll do that so that he can create a new earth and a new heavens. But here we have the flood, Noah being given instructions. And so we cannot take what we read with Adam. We're not in a garden. We're not kicked out of the garden that was Adam and Eve. And we're not Noah. And we're not out building an ark. That's real clear to all of us, right? That's easy to understand. The point is that is so clear. Why not apply the four questions to all of Scripture? When we apply them to Adam, when we apply them to Noah, it makes things real clear. It's obvious to us. But why don't we do that all the time? In fact, you must apply these four questions. If you want to understand and apply the Bible correctly, it has to become a regular habit when you read or study the Word of God that to ask these four questions. They're simple, they're easy to remember, but boy, they will give you great insight. So let's continue and look at some other passages. I tell you that there are gross misapplications of Scripture in many, many passages of Scripture, and it is tragic to see how the Bible is being misused and misapplied. It doesn't honor God at all. Take, for example, the incident of Isaac. The father, Abraham, is concerned about Isaac. He doesn't have a wife. And so in Genesis chapter 24, we read the account there. Abraham, verse 1, was old and well stricken in age, and the Lord had blessed Abraham in all things. And Abraham said unto his oldest servant of his house that ruled over all that he had, put, I pray thee, thy hand under thy thigh, make a vow, and I will make you swear by the Lord, the God of heaven and the God of the earth, that you will not take a wife unto my son of the daughters of the Canaanites among whom I dwell, but you will go unto my country and to my kindred and take a wife unto my son Isaac. And the servant said unto him, peradventure the woman will not be, what if she's not willing to follow me to this land? Do I then bring your son there from when you came? Abraham said unto him, beware you that you bring not my son. Don't bring my son back there. The Lord God of heaven, which took me from my father's house and from the land of my kindred, and which spoke unto me and that swore unto me, saying, unto your seed shall I give this land, he shall send his angel before you, and you shall take a wife unto my son from there. So here we have, I have a very close friend who's got a wonderful daughter. She's 31 years old. And he's concerned because she can't get a good husband. She's a believer, and she can't find somebody that she can marry. So in making the point to him as we study the Word of God together, I said, you know, you could find somebody like a servant of yours or somebody that works for you. Maybe you can send them out and go find a husband for your daughter. I said, it's biblical. it happened to Isaac. Why don't you do that? And of course, we had a good laugh. And I said, that is the point, that you can't just take anything and everything in Scripture and try to apply it to yourself. So that's a misapplication of Scripture, because you ask the four questions. Who's speaking? Abraham. He's speaking to his servant about Isaac. And it was at a time, at a very specific time, God had made a promise that God would bless the seed of Abraham through his son Isaac. And beyond that, he didn't have a wife. So, and he didn't want his son to marry a heathen. And he said, sent his servant, and the servant said, well, what if she won't come? Should I bring him there? He said, no, can't do that. But I tell you what, the angel of the Lord, the angel will go before you. He will prepare the heart of the woman, and trust me, you'll come back with a wife for Isaac. Well, can't apply that, because it doesn't answer the questions the way that apply to us. It was at a particular time, for a particular purpose, for a particular reason, and it can't be applied to us. We're going to go through several examples, hoping to really make the point here of what we're trying to accomplish. So to understand, so that these four questions become embedded in your conscious and even your subconscious, so that automatically it becomes a habit when you read or study the Word of God that you ask these four questions. Moses, take a look at what God said to Moses in Exodus chapter 19. Exodus 19, beginning with verse 3. Moses went up unto God, and the Lord God called unto him out of the mountain, saying, thus you will say to the house of Jacob, and tell the children of Israel. Now, there we have an answer to several of those questions. Who's speaking? God is speaking. To whom? To Moses. When? At a time when God had a plan for Jacob, for Israel, and that was the message that Moses was to bring to them. Verse 4, you have seen what I did unto the Egyptians, how I bore you on eagle's wings and brought you unto myself. Now, therefore, if you will obey my voice, indeed, and keep my covenant. Now, remember, God is speaking to Moses about the children of Israel and what he's going to do with them. Now, therefore, if you will obey my voice, indeed, and keep my covenant, then what will you be? You will be a peculiar treasure unto me above all people, for all the earth is mine, and ye shall be unto me a kingdom of priests and a holy nation. You know how many times I've heard people taking these verses and saying that's who we are in the body of Christ. God is making out of us a holy nation. No, he's not. God is not making of to us a kingdom of priests or a holy nation. That's not who and what we are. Can't take that and try to apply it to the body of Christ. Why? Because we know whom God was saying this about and who it applied to. You have a message to Joshua. Go to Joshua chapter 1. Joshua chapter 1, God speaks specifically and gives a message. Again, there have been gross misapplications of all of these passages. And this is one of them in the book of Joshua chapter 1. And after the death of Moses, verse 1, the servant of the Lord, it came to pass that the Lord spoke to Joshua, the son of Nun, Moses' minister, saying, Moses, my servant, is dead. Now, therefore, arise, go over this Jordan, you and all this people, unto the land which I give to them, even to the children of Israel. Every place that the sole of your foot shall tread upon, that have I given unto you, as I said to Moses? And then he gives them the demand, the borders of the land. And then verse 5, there shall not any man be able to stand before you all the days of your life. Well, we can't take that to apply that to ourselves. God has a particular mission for Joshua as he takes the children of Israel into the promised land, and he makes promises to him as he goes and engages in this great work that he has for him. Not any man will be able to stand before you all the days of your life. As I was with Moses, so I will be with you. I will not fail you nor forsake you. Be strong and of good courage. For unto this people shall you divide the inheritance, and so forth. Verse 7, only be thou strong and very courageous, that thou mayest observe to do according to all the law which Moses my servant commanded you. Don't turn from it to the right or to the left, and that you may prosper whithersoever you go. And then he promises at the end of verse 8, for then you shall be make your way prosperous, then you'll have good success. This is not a passage of scripture to be taken out of its context. It's not written to us, and God does not promise us this kind of prosperity and success.
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3: What if I told you that one of the greatest military victories in Israel's history began with a farmer and two oxen cut into pieces? Here at Mount Bezek, a divided nation was suddenly united. A desperate city was rescued, and a man many doubted became Israel's first great king. I'm joined by Dr. Scott Stripling to uncover the story behind this remarkable place and the surprising event that changed Israel forever.
4: Welcome to In Grace with Jim Scudder. He is a pastor, author, Bible college president, tour leader to the Holy Land, and host of the adventure TV show In Grace.
3: Thank you so much for joining us today here on In Grace. This is Jim Scudder, and today we are taking you to a place where very few people have ever gone. As you know, on our Friday and weekend edition of In Grace, we take you somewhere. Many times we take you to Israel, and guess what? You get to go to Israel again with us today without jet lag, without paying hundreds of dollars, and we are going to be taking you to a place that, again, almost no one have ever gone there, just a very few people, and it's a mountaintop in the Samaria region of Israel. So we're going to be taking you to a place called Mount Bezek. You might not have ever heard about it. Few have, but it's in the Bible. And actually, a pretty significant thing happened in the life of King Saul. So you're going to learn all about this Mount Bezek today. We are going to be guided by our friend, Dr. Scott Stripling. He's an archaeologist, and they've been doing the largest archaeological dig in Israel in Shiloh, season after season. But this year, the authorities in Israel, the archaeological authorities, asked his team to also break away and do an emergency dig at Bezek. It's a mountaintop. It overlooks incredible plains. You can see from there the Jezreel Valley. You can see where Abraham heard from God. You can look down into where Joshua came as he entered the land. It's just incredible. So you're going to learn a lot today as we talk about King Saul and the kingdom of Israel and the monarchy of Israel. And we're also going to be discussing what's called minimalism and maximalism. So we don't want to confuse you, but we do want to tell you there's a lot to learn about archaeology, and I believe this is going to be an exciting episode for you. We're going to get into that in just 2 minutes. Let me mention a few things first. Number one, let me take you to Israel. We can show you incredible places as we show our solidarity to the Jewish people. People say, hey, is it safe to go to Israel? I believe it's safer than Chicago. I really do. And I brought my grandkids last year. 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We also have a book. It's called The Spiritual War Against Israel, Defending Biblical Zionism and Understanding Israel's Place in God's Prophetic Plan. 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Let me send you the book, The Spiritual War Against Israel. Again, a gift of any amount, we will thank you by sending you this book, The Spiritual War Against Israel. It defends biblical Zionism, and it helps explain Israel's place in God's prophetic plan.

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1: Scott Stripling.
2: Jim Skinner.
1: Woo! Here we are.
2: Dynamic duo is back.
1: Yeah, at least one of us.
2: Well, I'm awake. I don't know about you.
1: All right, so what crazy and wild adventure do you have us on today?
2: Well, I know that you like a little excitement in your life, and so not only are we excavating Shiloh this summer, but we're doing a second project here at Mount Bezek. And so here we are just south of Beth Shean. We're climbing from the lowest spot in the Jordan Valley all the way up to about 700 meters to Mount Bezek, which is an important biblical site. It's a single period site, Iron Age 2A, which is the period of Saul and David and right in that horizon, very much like Kirby Kaiapha. And then we had a little surprise when we discovered a Mamluk structure there too, which we've excavated.
1: And Mamluk is much later in Arab or
2: late Islamic period. Yep.
1: So the kingdom of Israel was, it began with Saul, and that's what we're going to be talking about today. But what was the zenith?
2: Well, okay, let's start with Saul. Let's maybe the zenith of Saul's kingdom, because, I mean, Saul does not, in the end, you know, doesn't turn out well. But at the beginning, there's high hope. In fact, maybe this is Saul's zenith, because Samuel is with him, and the people, they want to kill all these people then, and Saul speaks up and says, no, this is a great day for Israel.
1: And Saul's doing well at this point, early
2: in his 1 Samuel kingdom. 10, I think it's verse 26, says that there went with Saul a band of men whose hearts God had touched.
1: Wow.
2: And to me, that's that, there's such hope at this point for Saul. And so, as far as the beginning of the United Kingdom, I might say that this is it for Saul. So these are the squares we've been excavating.
1: Okay. And so how did you know quickly that this was from the time of Saul?
2: A pottery.
1: So you actually found this year pottery that can date by looking
2: We'll show
1: at
2: you
1: it.
2: Today, coming out of the ground today.
1: Amazing.
2: Iron Age 2A pottery that we can date to that time.
1: Wow.
2: And, but again, it's sort of a makeshift structure. This isn't some big fancy wall, you know, that's makeshift.
1: So you would say a fortification for a military purpose?
2: That's what it seems. Yeah. You know, it's very makeshift.
1: So you did find a wall that surrounds it?
2: Yeah.
1: Okay.
2: Yep.
1: So that would be a fortress fortification type of a thing?
2: Yeah, but not in the same sense of Kirby Kaiapha, which is more developed.
1: Sure.
2: But yes, it is a wall. It is a fortification. Mm-hmm. And it is from Saul's time.
1: But the vista is unmatched. I've not seen anything quite like this.
2: No, I knew you would love this.
1: Oh my goodness, this is incredible.
2: Yeah.
0: As we made our way up Mount Bezek, it's easy to see why this location was so strategic. From these heights, you can look across the surrounding valleys and imagine the roads that connected Israel's tribes. This wasn't just another hill. It was the perfect gathering place for a nation in crisis. But the story of Bezek isn't really about geography. It's about a people who had become divided, a city crying out for help, and a leader who had to convince an entire nation to stand together. Here, Saul assembled a massive army before marching east to rescue Jabesh Gilead. That victory would forever change the way Israel viewed its first king. So what happened at Bezek that inspired thousands to rally behind Saul? Let's sit down with Scott and take a closer look at this pivotal moment in Israel's history.
1: King Saul said, hey, I want to get all the army together. And hardly anybody showed up, Scott.
2: Didn't bless Saul.
1: He wasn't real thrilled.
2: No, he put the word out. I think he took a couple of oxen of his own, cut them in pieces and said, so shall it be to the man who doesn't come.
1: Yeah, so he sends these pieces to all the tribes and like, hey, listen, if you see this, that's what your oxen are going to look like if you don't get your rear end over here to
2: Bezek,
1: which is where we're sitting.
2: And of course, who knows? He may have been here visiting his family, right? Because Saul has ancestral ties to this area. His grandmother's from here. But for whatever reason, he says this is where it's going to happen. And the action was across the Jordan River. They're going to end up going to battle with the Ammonites. So I think he thinks this is strategic. From here, we can see what's going on over there. And then from here, we'll go.
1: Okay, Bezek means lightning, I think.
2: Yeah.
1: Is what I heard.
2: Yeah.
1: So this would be a spot you wouldn't want to stand in a lightning storm.
2: That's right.
1: It's a really high point, and there's nothing else around like this. How certain are you or are the authorities that this is Bezek? And is there a link to this being Bezek?
2: I don't think anyone disputes that this is Bezek. You have the ancient, what we call toponymy, the Arabic names preserving the ancient biblical names.
1: So you still have that here. Okay.
2: You do.
1: Amazing.
2: And then the archaeology seems to confirm this.
1: Okay.
2: So in Adam Zertal's survey of the Manasseh Hill country, which we've talked about before, this is one of the sites that he surveyed. They saw the Iron Age 2A pottery. He noted that it's a single period site. It has not been excavated until now. And of course, the site's going to be destroyed. It's going to be removed for a construction project. And so this is why we're here, to do this salvage work.
1: And you can hear some of that construction project in the background.
2: Yeah.
1: But, and that's what some of these digs are. Like, they're following right behind you. As you finish, they're going to do their projects.
2: Yeah, it's sad, but the modern world, you know, you have to have infrastructure. Construction has to take place, and this is one of those sites.
1: What have you found here so far?
2: Okay, we have found a fortress. It's making a crude circle around the top of the site, which would make sense. If you have a couple hundred men, let's see, up here, they're stationed strategically around the top.
1: And you're finding like a wall or a foundation of a wall?
2: A primitive wall that's here. And against that wall are where they're building their makeshift houses, kind of like military would do. These are not cut stones. They're field stones that they're piling up and making structures where they can sleep and eat and, you know, store their stuff from time to time. And it may be it's a seasonal encampment. I mean, it's not that they're all the time.
1: Okay.
2: But it dates very precisely to the time of King Saul.
1: So again, that's adding evidence to the concept of an Israelite dynasty.
2: That's right. One of the big controversies here in Israel over the last several decades has been the extent of the United Kingdom. Mm-hmm. And we have had many archaeologists, minimalists we would call them, who have argued that the Bible's just giving us sort of wishful thinking. We don't have any archaeological evidence to support
1: legends,
2: the fact.
1: Maybe something happened, but it wasn't like what they described.
2: Our grand past, you know, we come from great people.
1: Which humans do that. We do like to exaggerate or tell the good and not tell the bad.
2: Well, it's true. And we do have some histories that are clearly exaggerated. So is the Bible giving us hyperbole or history?
1: Or accurate history.
2: That's the big question.
1: Yeah.
2: Most of these sites in Judea and Samaria have not been excavated because of the modern political situation from the 20th century into the 21st century. Why does that matter? It has created the perception that there's no Iron Age 2A United Kingdom stuff at these sites. Well, of course there's not. They haven't been excavated yet. This has Iron Age 2A, and that's why it's important.
1: Okay, so when they first told you about the site and they had done the survey, all they had found was the Iron Age 2A?
2: Yep.
1: But you found something more than that.
2: Well, that's right. The first place we started to excavate was this structure that we're sitting in right now, and it was all overgrown and so forth. But as we cleared it out and we began to excavate, we had a pottery pail, and so I'm keeping it on the pottery pail. And all the pottery I see is not Iron Age 2A, it's Mamluk period.
1: And this is your first spot?
2: Yes, it's the first
1: spot. And this is just a couple of weeks ago, right?
2: A month ago.
1: Yeah, wow.
2: And so the Israeli archaeologist that's our partner on this, I called him over and I go, I know you know, we're looking for Iron Age 2A, but this is Mamluk pottery.
1: Isn't that the fun of archaeology, though, is finding something that you weren't expecting?
2: Well, and of course, he's like, yeah, okay, that's not what we were expecting. We found a little bit of Iron Age 2A in this structure. Everywhere else it's been Iron Age 2A, but in this particular one where we started, we had a surprise.
1: And that's really not that surprising that another kingdom, another people group would have chosen this spot because it is a strategic hill.
2: They'd be dumb if they didn't choose this spot, right? Yeah.
1: Would you be surprised if you found any other age?
2: I really would.
1: Yeah.
2: I really would. At this point, we've excavated most of the site already, so I would be very surprised if there's anything other than that.
1: So mostly it's from the time of King Saul.
2: We would call it still a single period site. This is just a little blip, just like Kermit Caiapha has later Hellenistic and Roman stuff, but we still call it a single period site.
1: Very few people have ever called me a little blip. A few people call me a big blip, but you know, that's why I hang out with you, Scott.
2: Yeah, well, it keeps us humble. So I think, Jim, maybe besides the biblical account of Saul marshaling the forces here and the great victory that they have, and the nobility of Saul. I mean, let's give credit where credit's due. The Israelites want vengeance at the end on anybody who didn't come fight with them. And Saul says, no, nobody's dying today. This is a great victory for all of us. He seems to be leading from the front. He seems to be seeking God's will. He seems to be wanting to do what's right.
1: What happened then? I mean, when you have such a good start, you know, what happens to people when they start to unravel?
2: Yeah, it's that sin nature, isn't it? That endemic problem that we have of greed, of selfishness.
1: Or as he's rising, you start to get prideful too.
2: Definitely prideful. And then he opens himself up to all kinds of demonic stuff. He starts consulting with mediums, and he's clearly demonized because he's trying to kill David. Once David's serving in the palace at, you know, Gibeah of Saul, where we've been before, and throwing spears at David and all this. It's a very traumatic period, because this guy who is so together, he's tall, dark, and handsome, and he's a great fighter.
1: He looks like a king.
2: And he's a great fighter. He's all that you want, but he's unraveling.
1: Yeah.
2: But yet he's still in charge.
1: Yeah.
2: So how do you submit? How do you deal with authority when it ceases to be rational? That's an issue we deal with today too.
1: Wow.
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2: This is the commanding view from the top of Mount Bezek. You have the Jezreel Valley in the distance. And of course, throughout antiquity, whoever controlled the Jezreel Valley in that pass was in a strong military position. So not only is Bezek important militarily, but the Jezreel Valley is. And you can see Mount Tabor, and not far from there would be Megiddo, and this pass would lead you down to the coast. Now, also, you have Mount Carmel, and we think about Elijah and the prophets of Baal and so forth. And Elijah's all over the place. I mean, Elijah's hill's down by the baptism site, but he's up here. So he's making the rounds, spreading the word of the Lord. He's very active. So that's what's going on in this region. And as we move down further south, you come through this beautiful valley and you come to two mountains that are very familiar to us, Mount Gerizim and Mount Ebal. And this is, of course, where Joshua's altar is built. And we've talked about this in the past. Mount Gerizim is the Mount of Blessings. Mount Ebal is the Mount of Cursings. And in between the mountains is ancient Shechem, and the patriarchs have deep ties to Shechem. In fact, that's where Joseph is buried. They bring his bones all the way from Egypt and bury him here. Not surprisingly, on the hill to the left, there's a structure up at the top. That's Elon Moreh. That's where Abraham cuts covenant with God. And so when we talk about God's promises to Abraham and what those implications are for us today, that's the spot. I mean, that is it right there.
4: So you have all of that stitched together from Bezek.
2: Yeah.
4: The place of Saul. You have Abraham, and you have, Elijah all over the place here. It's just unbelievable,
2: that,
4: Scott.
2: All that happened in the Jezreel Valley, you know, and then it just opens up before us. On the opposite side, we have Mount Gilboa. And this is where Saul dies in battle at Mount Gilboa. And then his body, along with Jonathan, is taken to Bet-Shean, which is also a stone's throw from here, and hung from the walls of Bet-Shean. You talk about Saul from the high point of Mount Bezek. We see the nobility of Saul, and then the low point, you know, of his body being hung from the walls there. I have this piece of pottery. Now, what is this piece telling us? And we can look, number one, at the form. This is called a flange, and that appears in the Iron Age 1. It's pronounced, and then it begins to diminish in Iron Age 2. In other words, the transition between Iron Age 1 and Iron Age 2, which is Iron Age 2A. And the next thing is the wear. Look at the fabric itself. Notice that it has all these holes in it. That's because of organic inclusions that have fallen out.
4: Give me an example of an organic inclusion.
2: Charcoal, something like this. So
4: when they're making it, is that in there on purpose?
2: Yeah. And for some reason during this time period,
4: eroded or disintegrated.
2: Yep. If we sectioned it with a saw, you would see them still intact, but the ones on the surface over time.
4: And that tells you some of the timing or how long it's been there?
2: It's indicative of that time period.
4: Interesting.
2: So it also lets us know that it's still at the end of Iron Age 1, not quite, which is Saul. Mm. So this pottery is telling me a lot as far as the time period here. So that's a storage jar. The wear says Iron Age 1, the end of Iron Age 1. The form, the beginning of Iron Age 2. So it's right where we would want to be. All right. Now, another indicative form from that time period, the same thing. You see the organic material. But we don't have that flange. What we have is a groove. So it's another type of storage jar. And this groove is very indicative of that time period. So this is really great.
4: So even though this is a small piece, you can tell a lot because you have this.
2: Yeah.
4: And you have, this is the groove you're talking about?
2: Yes.
4: Okay. Amazing. And you just have the same pitting, which would give you the idea that it came from the same time period.
2: So just those two things, you can pick out a lot of the pottery here now that you know what the ware would be, some of the main forms, then you would be able to sit down and get a lot of the pieces in the right place.
4: Okay.
2: Okay, one more thing. This is a stone vessel.
4: Oh, cool.
2: So it's not the finely made Second Temple stuff that you've seen before, but this is from, again, the time of Saul. There's stone lying around. They work it, and it becomes a basin, a bowl, something like this.
4: So, amazing.
2: Again,
4: so this is indicative of the time of Saul, although you do find a lot of this in the time of Jesus.
2: Yes, but you'll see it's a finer made with chisels and stuff. This is a little cruder.
4: They were getting better.
2: Yeah.
4: Along the line there.
2: Yeah.
4: Wow. Amazing.
2: So this is that material culture that we as archaeologists are looking for, that helps us understand that interface with the biblical text.
4: I love it when history comes to life, and it happens here in Israel time after time. To be standing in a place here in Mount Bezek, the place that the king of Israel, the first king of Israel, Saul, was here with his armies. And it was when he was doing good, and I love that. But the problem with humans and with Saul and even David and others is that we fail. We are fallen. We have come short of the glory of God. Even Solomon, and just think of every person in the Bible, we see these flaws. But that's where there's hope. There's hope for humanity in the fact that the God of all glory, the God that created all this, the God that created us, has a story of redemption. The story of redemption happened right here in Israel, right here in this beautiful place where God came into humanity. He became a man. He lived among us. He was like us in all ways except without sin. He died on a cross for our sins, and he rose again the third day. And he invites you to believe in him and be saved from your sins. And he can restore you, and he can make everything the way it should be. But it's only through his power. It's only through his abilities. And when you say, I'm a sinner and I can't save myself, but I put my trust in Jesus, that's the difference. that gives you eternal life, and it also gives you the Spirit of God that helps us to be more like Jesus. May God richly bless you and your family. Until next time.
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12: An ominous sign in the search for a missing medical flight. I'm Jack Callahan, Fox News. The search continues for that missing Boston-bound medevac plane, as Fox's Marianne Rafferty reports.
13: The Coast Guard has found debris from a medical transport plane that vanished off Massachusetts coast. The search is still ongoing for its six passengers. The FAA says it lost contact with the aircraft early Saturday morning near Nantucket. It was headed to Boston from Bermuda. The plane plummeted from 24,000 feet to 11,000 feet in just 3 minutes.
14: The Massachusetts Port Authority in a statement saying their thoughts are with those on board and their loved ones as the search continues. President Trump rallying in Ohio yesterday and support of Republican candidates ahead of the midterms, including Republican Senator John Husted and gubernatorial candidate Vivek Ramaswamy. President accusing the media of negative reporting on his tariffs.
15: A word that's made our country rich. A word that I said, it's my favorite word in the whole dictionary. And the fake news killed me. They killed me. I said, this is my favorite word. The word is tariff.
14: Cornell University's President Michael Kotlikoff is responding to the closing of a 2024 investigation into allegations by a former female student that she was gang raped by seven members of a fraternity.
16: I want to acknowledge something that can be difficult for an institution to say. We don't have all the answers, but we are committed to investigating and finding the answers our community deserves.
14: The Tompkins County District Attorney says there wasn't enough evidence to prove Jane Doe's case, forcing its closure. New York's Governor Hochul has appointed the state's Attorney General Letitia James as a special prosecutor to lead a new criminal investigation into the alleged incident. 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
18: Today will be mostly sunny and pleasant, making for a lovely end to the weekend with a high of 71. Tonight will be clear with a low of 48. Tomorrow is expected to bring plenty of sunshine with a high of 65. Looking ahead to Tuesday, it'll be nice and sunny again with a high of 70. I'm meteorologist Jason Caterina on AM 560, The Answer.
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23: 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One of the biggest risks in your retirement may be that you saved too much money in the wrong account. Not too little, too much. In one particular kind of an account. Now, I know that sounds... You spent 30, 40 years being told to put more money in the 401k, the 403b, the thrift savings plan, raise the contribution, get the match, defer the taxes, and you did it every other Friday without fail for decades. That was good advice. It worked. But here's the problem. Nobody ever explained the back half of that arrangement to you. They told you how to get the money in, but nobody sat you down and told you what happens when it has to come back out. And it does have to come back out. So that's not a strategy question. That's the law, the tax code. So today I want to talk about the window you're standing in right now. It's short. It's quiet. Almost nobody notices it. And in our office, it's often where the single largest amount of lifetime money gets saved or lost. So let me describe someone here for you. See if this sounds familiar. You're somewhere between 60 and 70. Maybe you retired recently. Maybe you're planning to be retired in the next couple of years. You got a 401k, maybe a rollover IRA, maybe an old pension, some money in a brokerage account, some cash sitting in the bank, earning something respectable for the first time in a long time. And it up to maybe seven-figure number, maybe you got $1 million or so, between $1 million, $3 million. And if that's you, congratulations. You've done a lot of things right. And I'm not saying it was easy to earn it either. You worked, you raised kids, you paid mortgages, you wrote tuition checks, you sat through 2000, the dot-com crash, 2008, the financial crisis, 2020, COVID, and you didn't panic sell at the bottom. And that took discipline. But here's what I hear in our conference room almost every week. Somebody sits down across from me and they say, Mike, I think we're in pretty good shape. And I say, that's great. Tell me about your tax plan. And they'll say, oh, my CPA handles that. And I'll ask one more question. When was the last time your CPA called you in July to talk about what you should do before December? And usually there's this long, quiet moment because that call never happened. And I want to be very clear here because this gets misunderstood. I'm not knocking your accountant. Most CPAs are excellent record keepers. They're accurate. They're careful. And in the middle of tax season, they're handling more returns in 10 weeks than most people can even imagine. But that work is looking in the rearview mirror. You see, tax preparation tells you what already happened. Tax planning helps you decide what happens next. One is a history class and the other is a roadmap. And retirement is the moment in your life when the roadmap matters most because for the first time in 30, 40 years, you control the income number. So let me explain the thing most nobody explained to you. There are really three kinds of money in a retirement household. There's taxable money. Your bank account, your brokerage account, you already paid tax on it. You pay a little tax each year on the interest, the dividends, the capital gains. There's tax-free money, Roth IRAs, Roth 401ks, and a few other things. You paid the tax on the way in, so under current law, qualified withdrawals come out without paying any more federal income tax. And then there's the big one for the people listening to us right now, tax-deferred money, your traditional 401k, your rollover IRA, your 403b, your 457, your thrift savings plan. And this is where I wanted to slow down because most people look at the traditional IRA or 401k statement and they see one number on the bottom, but that number is not entirely yours. You've actually got a silent partner in that account. The IRS is a co-owner of your traditional IRA. It has never sent you a statement. It has never called. It hasn't asked for anything yet. but it owns a percentage of your retirement accounts. Here's the part that matters. Nobody's told you yet what that percentage will be, because the tax rate that applies to that money, the pre-tax money, isn't the rate from the year you contributed it. It's the rate in effect in the year you withdraw it. And whatever bracket you happen to be in, under whatever the law says at that time in the future, you deferred the tax. You did not eliminate it. Now, some of you are thinking, fine, Mike, I'll just leave it alone. You can't. At some point, the government requires you to start taking money out. They're called required minimum distributions, RMDs for short. Fancy term, simple idea. The IRS eventually makes you withdraw a percentage of that account every single year, whether you need the money or not. So under current law, that starts at age 73. So if you were born between 1951 and 1959, then 73 is the year you have to start doing your required minimum distributions. And at age 75, if you're born 1960 or later, you don't get to choose the amount. There's a table. The IRS divides your account balance by life expectancy factor, and that's your number for that year. Miss it, and there's a penalty, currently 25% of what you should have taken. It's the largest penalty the IRS has. So here's the honest summary. For 30 or 40 years, the job of that account was to grow. Now that same account has a deadline, a mandatory withdrawal schedule, and a partner, the IRS, who sets the price. And let me make this concrete for you. I'm going to use a hypothetical couple. Names and figures here are illustrative. They don't respect any specific client. There's my compliance disclosure for you. We'll call them Tom and Linda, both 64 years of age. Tom spent 28 years at the same job, same manufacturer. Linda worked most of her career in healthcare administration. They'd done really well. They've been great savers. Between Tom's 401k and both of their IRAs, they've actually saved about $1.9 million in tax-deferred accounts. They've got another $250,000 in brokerage accounts and cash. They got a little bit in Roth, just a modest amount. The house is paid off, no debt, kids are grown. And from the outside, they look fantastic. Tom retires in the spring. Linda's already done. They're going to wait until 67 to claim Social Security. And in the meantime, they'll pull about 90 grand a year out of their savings to live off of. So Tom said to me, we're in a really low tax bracket right now. It feels really good because we're spending cash. We're spending our own money. So we're not taking Social Security. It's not taxed. We're not taking any money out of our IRA. So it's not taxed. We're finally not getting killed on taxes. I said, you're right. You're in the lowest tax bracket you've been in since your 20s. Then I asked him one question that hit him right between the eyes. Tom, when does that end? And he didn't have an answer because nobody ever framed it that way. So let's frame it. Tom and Linda were both born in 1962. Under current law, their RMDs, required minimum distributions, don't begin until age 75. So that's 2037, 11 years from now. So far away, they're not even going to worry about it. But 11 years where they chose their own income number. Now let's look at what's waiting at the end of that hallway. If that $1.9 million simply grew at just a hypothetical 6% a year, I want to be clear, that's just an assumption for our illustrations, not a projection. We're not talking about any specific investment. Actual results always vary. But let's say all it did was average a conservative 6%. That $1.9 million of pre-tax money would be somewhere in the neighborhood of $3.6 million by the time they're 75. And that first required minimum withdrawal, using today's IRS table and today's tax rates, would be roughly $145,000 in 1 year, whether they need it or not. And that's on top of the Social Security checks that they get. Tom's reaction was the one I get almost every time. Well, isn't that a good problem to have? It's a good problem, but it's still a problem because the $145,000 doesn't just sit there quietly as a tax bill. It stacks on top of Social Security. It pushes more of your Social Security into taxable territory. Up to 85% of your Social Security can be taxed. It can then lift them into a higher tax bracket or two than the one they were in while Tom was even working. And it reaches into places most people don't connect to a tax return at all, including what they pay for Medicare. It's called IRMA, and it's a penalty. That's not a tax return problem. That's a retirement plan problem. So what do you actually do with that? Here's the shift I want you to make today. stop thinking about your taxes once a year. Start thinking about them across the whole span of your retirement. The question is not, how much do I owe next April? The question is, how much tax will I pay over the next 10, 15, 20 years? And how much of that do I actually get to influence? And the answer to that second half of the question is a lot more than you'd think. During a very specific window. That window opens when your paycheck stops. It closes when your RMDs start. So that is a planning opportunity. If you're in between your 60s to 70s, you're in the middle of a what we call the quietest tax time in your life, but it affords you the most planning opportunity. In between your taxable income is often the lowest it'll ever be again. And for the first time in your adult life, you decide what it is, not your employer, not the IRS, but you. And we call those the quiet years. And they're quiet in a way that's genuinely dangerous because nothing's going wrong. There's no bill, no letter, no alarm. It feels like everything's fine. That's exactly what makes them so easy to waste. And there's a timing wrinkle worth knowing about right now. In 2026, under the current law, taxpayers 65 and older have an additional deduction available, up to $6,000 per qualifying person. And as long as they're written today, that provision only runs through 2028. It also phases out as your income exceeds $150,000 if you're married, $75,000 if you're single, of modified income on your return. So I'm not going to do a bracket lecture on the radio here. That's not what the show's for. But hear the structure of it. There is a deduction available to you right now that rewards you for managing your income, keeping it under $150,000 AGI if you are married, $75,000 if you're single. And under the current law, it has an expiration date in 2028. That's the kind of thing that shows up on a plan, not a portfolio. Never shows up on last year's tax return. Is aggressive action right for every household? No. For some people, the answer after we run the numbers is do little. That's a legitimate answer. As long as it's in black and white, we show it to you. But you should know which one you are. And you should know it now while the window's open, not wait till 75 when the withdrawal schedule shows up and your choices are gone. So here's where I want to leave you before the break. If you've never seen your future required minimum distributions written down in black and white, not just estimated in your head, actually calculated year by year with your real balances, that's the gap I want you to close. So I don't care if you're 58, I don't care if you're 68. These are important numbers to know. So we put together something we call the Retirement Success Toolkit. 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The three types of money, what your tax-deferred accounts are likely to require of you later, and what the quiet years are actually for. There's no cost, no obligation, nobody's going to pressure you. It's just educational material. It's got a copy of my book in it, The Retirement Success Blueprint, How to Build the Retirement You Deserve, a companion report, Are You Paying Too Much Taxes in Retirement? 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We'll get that mailed out to you on Monday, 866-316-0822. And when we come back, I want to show you the other side of this coin, because there's a version of this story where somebody does everything I just described. They're proactive. They take control of their income in the quiet years. They do exactly the right thing. And then 2 years later, a letter shows up saying their Medicare premium's going up. I'm going to explain why that happens. I'm going to explain why it doesn't necessarily mean they made a mistake. And I'm going to explain the one part of the calendar almost nobody watches. Folks, you are listening to Retirement Success Blueprint. 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
6: 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Before the break, I told you there is a version of this story where somebody does everything right and then still gets a letter from Medicare. And let me explain the letter. It shows up in the fall, plain envelope, Social Security Administration, and inside, in very calm language, it explains that your Medicare premium next year is going to be higher than the standard amount. Not because you got sick, not because you changed your plans, not because of anything you did this year. It's because of something on your tax return you filed 2 years ago. So I've watched people read that letter at my conference table, and the first reaction is almost always the same three words. For what exactly? That's a fair question. Nobody explained this part either. So that's what this segment is about, because here's the thing I need you to understand. And it's the whole reason we're spending 15 minutes on Medicare in the middle of a radio show about taxes. Your Medicare premium is not a healthcare number. It's a tax number. And once you see that, a lot of retirement decisions start to look a lot different. And let me back this up. The reason we're covering this today is because so many people in the tax community, tax preparers, CPAs, enrolled agents, don't share this with somebody until it's too late and they get the letter and then they see it. Too many people in the financial services industry, most advisors don't really know much about taxes and they don't know much about IRMA and Medicare. So they just tell you to do certain strategies and do certain things without knowing how that's going to impact. And all of a sudden, 2 years later, you get a letter and you're like, what the heck just happened? So that's the whole reason I want to cover this for you right now. Because at Crystal Lake Tax and Financial, we not only fiduciary financial advisors, helping you with the investments and the financial planning, but we also have a full tax team, a CPA and an enrolled agent on staff. We do most of our clients' taxes. It's included in our advisory services. We collaborate with a legal team in-house to assist with estate planning, all under one roof, so these types of letters don't become a surprise for you. So let me back up. Most people spend their working life with health insurance that costs whatever the company says it costs. There's a deduction on your pay stub, same for the guy in the next office, same for everybody. Then you turn 65 and you go on Medicare, and you reasonably assume it works the same way. There's a standard premium. Everybody pays it. Done. And for roughly 9 out of 10 people on Medicare, that's exactly right. But there's a group where it isn't. It's the group listening to this show. And I want to acknowledge something before I explain the mechanics, because I think it's the part that actually stings a little bit. For most people, that premium comes straight out of the Social Security check. You don't write a check for it. You don't get an invoice. The deposit that lands in your account on the third of the month is simply smaller than you expected. And here's something about that which bothers people out of proportion to the dollars. It's the paycheck. It's the one number in retirement that was supposed to be steady, knowable, and yours. So I've had people shrug off a six-figure market decline and then genuinely get angry about a $150 a month coming out of a Social Security deposit for Medicare. That's not irrational. One of those things you expected, the other one nobody warned you about. So let me warn you. Because Medicare Part B and Part D premiums are income related. Above a certain level of income, you pay a surcharge penalty on top of the standard premium. The official name is IRMAA, Income Related Monthly Adjustment Amount. It's a fancy acronym. It's a simple concept. You make more, you pay more Medicare. Now, here's where it gets interesting for planning, and there are three features of this thing you need to know. Number one, it looks backward 2 years. So your premium in a given year is based on your modified income reported on the tax return 2 years ago. So your 2026 Medicare premium is set by what you did in 2024. That's the two-year look back. So think about what that means for a second. The decision's already been made. By the time you feel the consequence, by the time you get the letter, you're 24 months past the moment that you could have even done anything about it. Number two, it's a cliff, not a ramp. And this is the part that catches people, and it's the part I want you to hold on to. Your income tax brackets are gradual. If you earn one more dollar and cross into that next bracket, only that extra dollar gets taxed at the higher rate. It's a slope. It's a ramp. You walk up it. IRMA doesn't work that way. IRMA has lines. And if you cross one of those lines by even a single dollar, the full surcharge for that tier applies to the whole year. And if both spouses are on Medicare for both spouses, didn't matter who earned the income, $1 over, same as you've gone over by $20,000, it's retroactive. Number three, it's charged per person. If you're married and both of you are on Medicare, you both pay the IRMA. So if one person took too much money out of their IRA or sold something and had a big capital gain and now it costs you to push into IRMA, you both pay extra in Medicare premium. So whatever the number looks like on paper for a couple, double it. So as an example, if you jumped up a couple Medicare brackets, guess what? Instead of paying $182 a month for Part B, you might actually be paying $364 for Part B. You've just doubled or tripled or quadrupled your Medicare for both of you. So let me put current figures on it. These change every year. So this is 2026 as we sit here today. The standard Part B premium for the future is $203 a month. The first charge tier starts once modified income on that 2 year exceeds $109,000 if you are single or $218,000 for a married couple. Cross that first line and the total Part B premium goes from $203 a month to $284 a month per person. Plus, you also get a surcharge on your Part D prescription drug plan as well. So there's even more. And there are five tiers altogether. So at the top of the scale, an individual is paying north of $689 a month for Part B alone. So imagine if you were married and you had tripped to the highest tier of Medicare, between you and your spouse, you're paying almost $1,400 a month just for Part B alone, not $200 a month each. So this is not pocket change, but more to the point, it's the most avoidable expensive mistake in retirement because it's entirely a function of a number that you often control. And let me show you what this looks like in real life. I'm going to give you another hypothetical couple, illustrative figures. Dave and Carol, both 66, both on Medicare. Dave sold his interest in a small business a few years back. Between IRAs and brokerage accounts, they got about $2.4 million. Good savers, careful people, conservative. Carol tracks everything in a spreadsheet, and that is a commitment and a compliment. And in 2024, they did something smart. They looked at their situation, and they saw they were in a lower tax bracket than they had been in for years. So they decided to convert a chunk of Dave's IRA to a Roth IRA, move some money from the tax-deferred bucket, the forever taxed IRA 401k, to the forever tax-free Roth bucket, pay the tax now on their terms instead of later on the government's terms. And that is exactly the kind of thinking I was praising in the first segment, being proactive, taking advantage of those quiet years. They just did it without a map. Their advisor sized the conversion by looking only at the tax brackets. Nothing wrong with the math. He got them right up near the top of the 24% tax bracket and stopped right there. But the advisor didn't check the other line. Remember how I said most advisors don't really understand taxes and IRMA and Medicare? They may be able to check a multi-choice box on an exam. But if you actually put them to sharpen that pencil, they couldn't explain it to you. They couldn't tell you what the brackets are. They couldn't understand it. So when you add the conversion to their Social Security, the dividends and interest in the brokerage account, and Dave's small consulting income, their modified income for 2024 came in at about $220,000. Remember, the line's $218,000. They basically cleared it by only about $2,000. And in the fall of 25, they got the letter. Their 26 Medicare premiums went up by about $1,150 each. So just because they went $2,000 over, it costs them an extra $2,300 a year for 2026 in Medicare premiums for being $2,000 over a line that nobody mentioned to them. Carol's question to me was the right one. She said, so the Roth conversion was a mistake? And here's my answer, and I want to be careful with it, because this is where a lot of financial advertising would take a cheap shot. My answer was no, the conversion probably wasn't a mistake. The size.

check, then decide. Second, remember the two-year clock runs both directions. Most people hear the look back and think of it as bad news, also information. You already know what your 2025 return said last year, which means you already have a great deal that you know about what your 2027 Medicare premium is going to be, because what your 2025 income is going to determine your 27 premium. That's not a surprise. That's a forecast you can plan around if you know it. And that cuts the other way too. The income you create this year in 2026 is setting a premium you won't feel until 2028. So a conversion you're considering in December isn't a 26 decision. It's a decision with a tail on it that's going to impact you later. Now, third, if your income dropped because let's say you retired, say so. This one saves people real money and almost nobody knows about it. The system is looking at a return from 2 years ago when you may have still been working. If you've had what Social Security calls a life-changing event, and retirement or the death of a spouse or a work reduction generally counts as a life-changing event, then we can assist you filing a form, an appeal form, asking for Social Security to use your current income, let's say your 26 income, instead of penalizing you for what your income was 2 years ago. It's called Form SSA 44. There's no cost to file it. And the number of people paying a surcharge based on the final year of their employment income, 2 years after that employment ended, is genuinely large. A great example of that is we've had clients that make $300,000 a year. They retired this year or last year. Then they go on Medicare. They get the letter saying, hey, you're going to owe 2-3 times the Medicare normal amount because of 2 years ago, your income was $300,000. So we fill out the SSA 44 for them, get it submitted. And we said we had a life-changing event. That salary, all that income that we made a couple years ago that you're basing today's Medicare on doesn't apply anymore. This year, we're going to make 150 grand or 200 grand or whatever the number is. It's below the Medicare limits and they will adjust the Medicare premium lower, but they won't do it on their own. You've got to appeal it. That's one of the things we assist our advisory clients with. And one more, if you give to charity. So if you're over 70 and a half and you have a traditional IRA, you can send money directly from that IRA to a qualified charity. It's called a qualified charitable distribution, a QCD. The money never touches your tax return as income. And once you're in RMD territory in your 70s, it counts towards the amount you were supposed to take anyway, but you don't pay any taxes on it. So here's an example. Let's say you give $10,000 to the church, into their building fund or some charitable organizations. Well, if you're over 70 and a half and you give it directly from your IRA, that $10,000 goes directly to charity instead of you taking out $10,000, paying taxes on the $10,000, and then sending $10,000 to the charity when you maybe only got $7,000 after they withheld taxes. Instead, you do a qualified charitable distribution directly to the charity or the organization that you care about. The $10,000 goes directly from your pre-tax account to them, and it doesn't count against your taxable income. And when you're RMD age, if you're supposed to take out a $20,000 RMD and you sent 10 to charity and 10 to you, you only pay tax on the 10 that you received. And here's why that belongs in this conversation. Send it straight from the IRA, and it didn't. Same gift, same charity, same amount. One version affects the Medicare is looking at, and one version doesn't. So for 2026, the limit is $111,000 per person for qualified charitable distributions. Most people don't come anywhere near that. But if you're giving anyway, and I don't care if it's $1,000 or $20,000, this is a case where the mechanism of the gift matters as much as the gift itself. Now, is every household listening going to be affected by this? No. If your retirement income lands comfortably below these thresholds, it may be a non-issue for you. And that's a perfectly good answer. But you should know which one you are. And the only way to know is to look forward instead of looking backwards. You see, tax preparation looks in the rearview mirror. Tax planning looks through the windshield. And Medicare is one more reason that matters. So here's what I suggest. If you're sitting there right now doing the arithmetic in your head, wondering whether the conversion you're considering or the property you're thinking about selling or the RMDs coming down the road are going to trip one of these lines, that is precisely the kind of question that can be answered on the radio. Nobody can sharpen that pencil for you. It requires your actual numbers. So that's why I'd like to offer a complimentary 15-minute strategy call to our loyal listeners. 15 minutes on the phone with one of our fiduciary financial advisors.

0: 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When we come back, I want to talk about the one scenario that changes every single number I've given you today. It has nothing to do with the market, nothing to do with the tax code changing. It's the thing that happens to almost every married couple eventually, and when it happens, the survivor keeps most of the income, keeps the entire IRA, keeps the same required minimum withdrawals, and files a tax return under a completely different set of rules. Most couples out there, they've never seen this math, and I'm going to show it to you. You're listening to the Retirement Success Blueprint. 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
0: 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I open this hour by telling you that one of the biggest risks in your retirement might be that you saved too much money in the wrong type of account. And I want to close by telling you about the day that risk gets bigger. And it isn't a stock market crash. It isn't a change to the tax law. It's the day, if you're married, that one of you dies. Now, I know that's a heavy sentence to drop in the last 15 minutes of a radio show, so let me tell you why I'm doing it, and it isn't to upset anybody. It's because this is the single most predictable event in your entire financial plan, and it's the one almost nobody has run the numbers on. Every other risk we talk about is a maybe. Market might fall, inflation might run hot, you might need long-term care, taxes might rise. This one isn't a maybe. In every married couple, one of you goes first. We don't know when, we don't know which, but we know it happens. And when it does, the survivor sits down the following spring, files a tax return under an entirely different set of rules. With a portfolio that hasn't changed, an IRA that hasn't changed, required withdrawals haven't changed, same money, different rule book. And I'll tell you where I see this land the hardest. I've been doing this for 26 years. In almost every couple I sit down with, one person handles the money, not both. One. One of you opens the statements, one of you knows the passwords, one of you talks to the accountant in March and tells the other one what the refund was. That's not a criticism, that's division of labor, and it worked for 20, 30, 40 years, but it stops working on one specific day. So here's my question, and I want you to actually answer in your head, not just hear it. If your spouse died tomorrow, could you say out loud where the next month's income comes from? Not the balances, the income. Which account does the money come out of? How much gets taxed? How much needs to be withheld? Who do you call? For a lot of households, that answer lives in one person's head. That is not a portfolio problem. That is a planning problem. And let me show you what actually changes. So here's what does not change when the first spouse dies. The IRA is still there. If it's going to the surviving spouse and she treats it as her own, and I said she because, guys, we tend to go first, the balance is the same, but the required minimum distributions keep coming. The house is still there. The brokerage account's still there, the property taxes, the insurance, the utilities, the car, the groceries for one instead of two. The household cost doesn't fall by half because there's only one of you. In our experience, it usually falls by something closer to 15 or 20%, but the bills don't. So here's what does change. One Social Security check goes away. Survivor keeps the larger of the two benefits, the smaller one stops. So if the two of you are receiving, say, $3,600 a month for the husband, $2,400 for the wife, getting about $6,000 a month, the household doesn't drop to $3,600 plus something. It drops to just $3,600, period. That's a permanent reduction in guaranteed household income of almost $29,000 a year in this example. Secondly, the standard deduction roughly cuts in half. So for 2026, a married couple, both over 65, taking the standard deduction, get $32,200 as a standard deduction, plus an additional $1,650 per spouse for being over 65 or older. So now that makes it $35,500. So what happens next? Well, we said they're both over 65, and if their income's under $150,000, they get an extra $12,000, $6,000 each for the senior bonus deduction, meaning that over $47,000 of their first income isn't taxable under current tax code. Now, what about a single filer over 65? They drop down to $16,100 plus the $2,000 for being over 65 and another $6,000 on top of that. Instead of getting $47,000 of tax-free income first, they actually only get somewhere in the neighborhood of about $24,000. The deduction basically gets cut in half. And you know what also happens? The tax brackets compress. And this is the one that does the real damage. We call it a widow's penalty. It's the one people find the hardest to picture. The single filer brackets are not half of the joint brackets, but the income thresholds where each rate kicks in arrive sooner. So the same dollar of income gets taxed at a higher rate simply because there's only one name on the tax return instead of two. So what happened? One of the two Social Security checks goes away. Loss of income. Standard deduction gets cut in half, more taxable income. And the brackets compress, which means you move up a tax bracket a lot more quickly. And remember our last segment, the Medicare threshold cuts in half too. So I told you the first surcharge line was at $218,000 as a married couple. For single filers, the $109,000. Same house, same IRA, same required withdrawal, half the room. So here's the whole thing in one sense, and this is the sticky idea I want you to carry out of today's show. The income barely falls and the taxes go up. That's the widow's tax. Nobody voted for it. It just happens when the arithmetic of a joint return becomes the arithmetic of a single one. So let me take you back to Tom and Linda. Remember, hypothetical couple, we left them at 64 with about $1.9 million in tax-deferred 401ks, IRAs. 11 years of quiet time, planning opportunity before their RMDs kick in. And if they didn't do anything different, weren't proactive in taking our advice on the proactive tax strategies, their RMD required minimum distribution at 75 would be $145,000 a year plus their Social Security. Now let's move the clock. Now they're 78. The RMDs have been running for a few years. Between the required minimum distributions, the two Social Security checks, let's say their income was about $190,000. They're paying more tax than they'd expected to, and their Medicare premiums have a surcharge on them, but they're fine. They travel, they see the grandkids, they're okay. Then Tom has a stroke. 4 months later, he'd gone. And Linda, who's never once handled the tax return, Tom managed the investment, sits down the following April. Her income didn't drop by half. Tom's Social Security stopped, so she lost about $29,000 a year of household income. The IRA rolled over to her. She was the primary beneficiary, same balance, same required minimum distribution. So she's showing roughly $160,000 of income instead of $190,000, just a little bit less money coming in, but a materially larger tax bill. Her deduction is $17,000 smaller. Her tax brackets are tighter. Her Medicare surcharge, because $160,000 clears the single filer line by a wide margin, it's now larger than it was when Tom was alive because they were filing jointly. Less income, higher taxes, bigger Medicare premium, and she's going to file that return every year for the rest of her life. And here's what I want you to notice about that story. Nothing went wrong. The market didn't crash. Nobody got scammed. No advisor made a bad call. The investments performed fine. The plan simply assumed that there would always be two of them. Now, I want to connect this last piece and bring this home. That IRA eventually goes to the kids or brothers, sisters, siblings, whoever your beneficiaries are that are not a spouse. And under the current rules, most adult children who inherit a traditional IRA have to empty it within 10 years. Not over their lifetime, that changed. 10 years according to the SECURE Act. And depending on the circumstances, they may also have to take required minimum distributions against the way. So think about while that lands. Your children are in their 50s because their parents passed away in their 70s. Peak earning years, highest tax brackets of their lives, and now a seven-figure IRA has to come out on top of their own income in less than 10 years. That's your silent partner again. You never bought them out. You never bought out the IRS by doing Roth conversions. So Uncle Sam's collecting taxes from your kids now at a higher rate than they would normally would pay. So what do you actually do about all this? I'm not going to give you a prescription on the radio because the right answer generally depends on your specific numbers. But I can tell you the three questions we work through with families in our office all the time. One, what does survivor's tax return look like? Run it on paper with your real balances and your real Social Security numbers. Most couples have never seen this, and it takes about an hour for us to do. Two, how much of the tax deferred bucket, your IRAs, your 401ks, your 403bs, how much of it do we want to move and how fast do we want to move it? You see, moving money from the tax-deferred account to the tax-free account during the quiet years is one tool. It isn't the only one, and it isn't right for everybody. Is it right for every household? No. Is it potentially significant for the households that it's right for? Absolutely. The work is in sizing it against the tax brackets, against the Medicare lines, against how many years you actually have. Three, does the estate plan match the tax plan? You see, sometimes the beneficiary designations on an IRA is the single most consequential document in your whole file, and you filled it out in 1998. Documents don't make decisions. Decisions make documents. So let's put this whole hour together because everything I've told you is really one idea wearing three different hats. In the first segment, I told you about the money in your traditional IRA that isn't entirely yours. The quiet window between the day your paycheck stops and the day required minimum withdrawals begin. In the second segment, I showed you that the income you create in that window doesn't just affect your tax return. It reaches 2 years forward and touches what you pay in Medicare premiums. And now you've seen that same balance in this third segment reaches all the way to the survivor's tax return, the kids, the grandkids. One account, four consequences: income, taxes, healthcare, and legacy. And that's not four separate problems that just happen to belong to the same family. That's one decision with four echoes. This is exactly why we built the Retirement Success Blueprint the way we did. 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How do we control our Medicare premiums through IRMA, avoiding it if we can, or at least minimizing it if it makes sense to, by sizing the conversions. Healthcare, what if we had a long-term care event? How would we pay for it? In coordinating our estate planning documents there. all of this coordinated in a single plan because they were never really separate in the first place. You see, you may have an investment broker. You might have a CPA. You might even have an excellent estate planning attorney and a good Medicare agent. And every one of them might be doing okay work. But if none of them has ever seen the other's work and they don't talk, you know that, then nobody in your life is actually looking at the whole picture. Everybody's playing well, but nobody's reading the same sheet of music. You see, a portfolio tells you what you own. A retirement plan tells you what all of it is supposed to do. And here's where I'll leave you on today's topic. My point today wasn't to give you anxiety. If you're 64 with $1.5 million saved, you're in a wonderful position. And I mean that. You did the hard part. Most people never get there. The goal isn't to become fearful. The goal is to be prepared. Retirement planning isn't about predicting the future. It's about preparing for the several futures that could actually happen, including the one where the market does have a bad decade, and the one where tax law changes, and yes, including the ones where there's only one of you left. You see, if you've never seen those scenarios written down with your own numbers in them, that's the gap, and it's a very closable gap. So there's really two ways to start. If you're not ready to talk to anybody yet, you just want to think about it on your own, give us a call and ask for your complimentary retirement success toolkit. It's free. It's educational. It walks you through everything we cover today. The three types of money, your future required distributions, Social Security, taxation, estate planning, how to get income off your investments, the questions worth asking before the quiet years close. But if something in this hour hit a little closer to home, if you're looking at your conversion this year or a property sale, you're simply just not sure what your survivor's tax return could look like, then I encourage you, you kind of owe it to yourself to take us up on our complimentary 15-minute retirement strategy call. 15 minutes, no cost, no pressure. 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Now, I do know we do have 2 minutes left, so I want to answer a listener mailbag question. First one says, my husband and I are getting divorced. We're trying to figure out how to divide our assets as part of the settlement. He'll owe me about 200 grand. Should I take it from his 401k or just take cash from the money market? So first, let me say you're going through this. You know, sorry on that, but divorce is one of the biggest financial transitions people experience, especially later in life. So when emotions are running high, it's easy to focus on a number. I'm supposed to get 200 grand. But one of the first things we try to help clients understand is not every 200 grand is worth the same. Two accounts can have exactly the same balance and produce dramatically different results after taxes. That's why the question isn't simply which account has the money. The better question is, how much of that money will I actually be able to spend and keep? So let's look at two choices. If you receive 200 grand from the money market, it's straightforward. It's already after tax. So assuming there aren't any unusual circumstances, then you get the money. Now compare that to a traditional 401k. You take some of that. Every dollar inside of that, as we talked about, has a silent partner, which is the IRS. So eventually when you withdraw those dollars, they're generally taxed as ordinary income. So not going to pay income tax on the $200,000. So depending on future tax rates, your personal income, the spendable value could actually be significantly less. And that's why one of the biggest mistakes I see in divorce settlements is assuming just equal balances mean equal value, because they don't. Now, before anyone listened said, well, obviously they just take the cash. Well, it depends. Depends on, do you already have other retirement assets? Because you have to also look forward for your retirement, and that money could grow tax-free or tax-deferred for you for the next 5, 10, 20 years, whatever your time frame is. It's what they call a qualified domestic relations order, a quadro, QDRO. The assets can transfer from your spouse's 401k into your name without being taxed or no early withdrawal penalties. And then you allow that to grow either tax-deferred or taxable. 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When do you plan on using it? And is it better to have it tax-free now so you use it, or have it grow tax-deferred or tax-free over time? So if you have those kind of questions, that's what we're here for. 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
2: The ongoing search. I'm Paul Stevens, Fox News. The search continuing for a medical plane carrying six people from Bermuda to Boston. The Coast Guard says debris from the plane has been found off the coast of Nantucket. The plane losing contact with air traffic control early yesterday morning after the pilot reported some electrical problems. Listen to this exchange with the pilot.
3: Roger, you said you're coming in blind. Is that what you said? Okay, you declare an emergency or no? Okay, you're coming in a little weak, so you didn't hear what your response was if you were declaring emergency or not.
2: Now, the plane vanishing shortly after that as the storm began moving into its path. The four Canadian crew members were on board, taking a Bermudian patient and a family member to Boston for medical care. The plane was expected to land at Boston Logan around 1:30 a.m., but it never did. According to flight tracking data, the plane had been in the air for nearly 2 hours before plunging from about 24,000 feet to 13,000 feet. That took roughly 3 minutes. The Coast Guard is set to hold a news conference later on today. Another alleged attack plot coming out of the UK, this time targeting the Jewish community.
4: Two Iranian men facing charges over an alleged plot to bomb a Jewish community in Manchester, England in September. They appeared in court Saturday. Officials say the men were in contact with a third party who may be in Iran. Both men are being held until another court hearing later this month. This comes just 8 days after six men were arrested in a separate incident involving an apparent plot targeting a UK airbase used by U.S. forces.
2: And that's Fox's Marianne Rafferty. Authorities think the alleged plot on RAF Fairford may be linked to the Iranians, although they deny any sort of involvement. U.S. Marine arrested in Japan, accused of killing a 39-year-old woman and stealing her belongings at an Okinawa hotel. America's listening to Fox News.
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5: Today will be mostly sunny and pleasant, providing a lovely end to the weekend with a high of 71. Tonight will be clear with a low of 48. Tomorrow will bring plenty of sunshine with a high of 65. Looking ahead to Tuesday, expect nice weather with abundant sunshine and a high of 70. I'm meteorologist Jason Caterina on AM 560, The Answer.
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12: This is Retirement Decoded with Scott Tucker. 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Scott has been helping Chicagoland families with their finances since 1998. Scott enjoys helping clients limit unnecessary risks, helping them ensure they won't run out of money, and also reduce their taxes in retirement. 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
13: And we're back. Welcome back to Retirement Decoded with Scott Tucker. I'm your host, Scott Tucker, on AM 560 The Answer, WIND. On microphone number two, the lovely and talented co-host of Retirement Decoded is Amy Jacobson. Say hello, Amy Jacobson.
12: Well, hello, Amy Jacobson.
13: Amy Jacobson, here we are into October. September has passed us by. End of the year looms large. What are your October plans?
12: Big October, you know, I'm going to blow it out at our block party this year. Since you never invite me to your neighborhood in Mount Prospect, I decided to have my own block party. I'm the creepy old lady, the Betty White of the neighborhood, who doesn't have any children, but yet we're doing a block party, making sure no vehicles come on the street for all the kiddies. And we're going to have a jumpy house, and we're going to have karaoke, and we're going to have kegs of beer. And I'm very excited about it.
13: Wow. Is this a midlife crisis?
12: Probably, yes. Yeah. But, you know, I don't know how much longer I'm going to live there, so I might as well just enjoy it. And I have some new neighbors, and I never see them, so I thought, you know what, this will be a good way to meet them.
13: Maybe a good way to never meet them. Microphone number three, radio producer man extraordinaire, Keith Conrad. Say hello, Keith Conrad.
14: Hello, Keith Conrad.
13: Keith Conrad's been off the air for some time, at least on our program. Keith, did you know our next retirement planning workshop is coming up next week, Tuesday the 13th at 6 p.m. in Des Plaines.
14: Tuesday the 13th, not Friday the 13th.
13: No, Tuesday the 13th. 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
12: See, you say Frisbee Senior Center, and I envision all these elderly people with cotton candy hair throwing frisbees, you know, like frisbee golf.
13: No, and I researched this before. I wish I had the name in front of me. I want to say it was Anna Frisbee. There was a lady named Frisbee. F-R-I-S-B-I-E.
8: Oh.
13: E-I-E-I-O. Anna Frisbee, I believe it was. She donated $1 million. It was something like 18 years ago, I think it was. And then as soon as her memory had passed, now they switched the name over to Jen Center. Isn't that nice?
8: That's so rude. Well, I should get her $1 million back.
13: Well, no, I believe she passed, and it was, I think, well, I have to go look it up again. I read about it, and I forgot about it. But I believe it was like an endowment type thing, or donation or endowment. And so like they got like their million smackers. They turned this like former grocery store into the Frisbee Senior Center. And then they recently rebranded it the Jen Center. Fine folks, though. I mean, it's a great facility. We do really well there with our classes. They fill up quite well. So 560class.com. That's 560class.com. That's next Tuesday, the 13th at 6 p.m. in Des Plaines at the Jen Center, formerly known as Frisbee Senior Center. And the topic will be estate planning and taxes. Amy, did you know, as if you don't know, you've been my co-host for some time now.
8: Yeah.
13: Illinois has an estate tax, and it affects estates as small as $4 million and $1. So if you have $1 million today in net worth and you're 60 years of age, good chance that you'll be at $4 million by age 80. And if you go $1 over, you could expect the state of Illinois to collect as much as $285,000 of your estate. And then Jibs will do his gender studies programs with it on hamsters or something. What do you think about that, Amy?
8: Yeah, I think that's a bad deal. And I think that's why people should contact you and go to this, not clinic, but go to this free seminar workshop. So they can learn more. The workshop. That's what I was trying to say. Words are hard today, okay?
13: Thanks. The workshop in Des Plaines next Tuesday the 13th, 6 p.m. at the Jen Center / Frisbee Senior Center. 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
13: Now that, you know, Amy, now that we have radio producer man extraordinaire Keith Conrad, space geek number one over here. Keith, on this day, October 4th, 1957 AD, Sputnik 1 launched, becoming the first artificial satellite. So it's almost like, happy birthday, Keith. But this is 1957.
14: That was a little bit before my time.
13: Happy birthday, Sputnik.
14: Sputnik 1, because Sputnik 2 was the one where they launched a dog.
13: I told you, folks.
8: That's right. And what happened to the dog, Keith?
14: Yeah, I was about to say, you might be asking what happened to the dog.
13: Don't start an up-tempo record ringing me out a dead dog dedication.
14: Exactly. Yeah. That's it. That's literally exactly what happened.
13: Spoiler alert. if you haven't been paying attention since the 1950s. On this day, October 4th, 1927 AD, construction began on Mount Rushmore.
14: Oh, nice.
13: Well, so Keith, if they start construction on Mount Rushmore, isn't it destruction?
14: Technically, depending on your point of view. Did you ever see like the original plan for Mount Rushmore?
13: No.
14: It was actually going to be like their whole like bodies.
13: Oh, cool.
14: But they realized like the stone wasn't going to be able to do that, so they just stopped at their heads.
15: That's great.
13: So it reminds me of that old Coca-Cola commercial. Was that like 1980 or something with the Native American, I should say, not Cleveland Indian. The Native American, you shed a tear because of pollution or littering or something.
14: I think there was garbage on the road.
15: It was garbage in a land. It was awful. It was in the open prairie and it was filled with garbage and water bottles and
14: Sounds like progress to me.
13: I don't think they had water bottles in 1980.
15: Well, cans maybe. It was cans.
13: The Coca-Cola
15: aluminum
13: bottles.
15: Cans and Coca-Cola bottles.
13: Maybe it was Pepsi cans because it was a Coca-Cola commercial, isn't it?
15: But it was just a bunch of garbage, and he cried, and it was just our first time that we saw that and thought, oh, we have to take care of planet Earth, you know, and do our part. But I saw a guy. I'm driving home on the Kennedy, and he dumps out 6 Corona bottles on the Kennedy. And of course, my car ran over the bottles and the bottles popped. And I'm like, what a D-bag.
13: Somebody poured out perfectly good beer on the road?
15: No, he dumped the bottle. They were empty bottles. He drank the beer and then threw the bottles. And he has a big Puerto Rican flag and I'm screaming at him like, like yelling at him like, what the heck is wrong with you? Whoa, like cans is one thing, but bottles. But I'm just saying bottles, you take it to the next level. You know, it's just so disrespectful. And then he's throwing cigarette butts out. And then later a bag of garbage. And I'm like, I think I'm going to kill this guy if I had a gun in my car. I mean, I was so mad at him. Well, it's gross.
13: We have a couple of listener questions to get to real quick.
15: Yes, sorry.
13: Karen from Mount Prospect says, Scott, can Illinois estate tax apply even if I won't owe a federal estate tax? Yes, it can, Karen. Get in our phone calendar at 560retirement.com. We'll talk about it. We have a question from Tom in Des Plaines. 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We'll get your questions answered and your answers questioned. After the break, we're going to come back with, of course, Amy Jacobson and Keith Conrad, and we'll talk a little bit about estate planning and tax mistakes. We'll also pester you to go to 560calculators.com some more and a whole lot more. 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More after this.
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13: And we're back. Welcome back to Retirement Dakota with Scott Tucker. I'm your host, Scott Tucker, on AM 560 The Answer, WIND. On microphone number two, the lovely and talented co-host of Retirement Dakota is Amy Jacobson. Say hello, Amy Jacobson.
15: Well, hello, Amy Jacobson.
13: Amy, folks may have heard in the first segment. If you didn't catch the first segment, you can always catch it at 560replay.com at the top of the hour. But on microphone number three, long time on the milk carton. What was that thing when you lose people and you put them on the milk carton so you can find them?
14: Yeah, I think it was milk cartons. Yeah.
13: Yeah. So radio producer, man extraordinaire, Keith Conrad on microphone number three. Say hello, Keith Conrad.
14: Hello, Keith Conrad.
13: And Keith Conrad, we have some estate planning and tax mistakes that we want to discuss. You're listening to Retirement Dakota with Scott Tucker. I'm your host, Scott Tucker. There are some things where folks are confused. Amy, people think that if they have a will that they avoid probate. And I've long lectured you via this program that a will does not avoid probate. It guarantees probate. So, Amy, you're getting to where you could just do the show by yourself.
15: Oh, yeah. I'm very well-versed in all of these topics. No, I have learned a lot, though. And I did, you know, it did encourage me to finally get my financial house in order. Because I've been putting it off and putting it off. And then I'd say, oh, I'll get to it next week. Oh, no. And then that week comes. And then you're like, no, I'll get to it the following week. And you just can't do that. Because you never know when the Lord says your time is up on this great earth of ours.
13: That's a cheerful thought.
15: Yes, it is.
13: And then also something that we have confusion with some folks sometimes. We just met with some clients. Was it about a week ago? It was Matt and myself met with some longtime clients. Now they had on their life, it was actually the life insurance on the wife to benefit the husband. And this longtime client, very astute woman, she said, well, we went and got our trust set up like you suggested. And we have everything going to, you know, like after we're both gone, then it goes to our son. And I pointed out on her life insurance policy that she thought the beneficiary was set up to be her son. I said, well, hold on. If you go first, we got to look out for your husband. Your husband just can't go to work, you know, can't just, you know, in retirement, also go back to work and make money like he used to. So we have to look out for your surviving spouse first. And then we can have the contingent beneficiary be your son. That if your husband goes first and the wife is insured, then the money goes tax-free to her son. And so that was kind of mind blowing to her. She says, well, wait a minute. I thought we just did the trust with the attorney. And when we did the trust with the attorney, it made it to where the life insurance proceeds go, you know, this way and that way. I said, nope, it defaults to what the beneficiary designations are on the life insurance policy. So we were able to demystify that a bit and kind of remind folks how assets pass from life insurance. It doesn't, you can have your trust set up a certain way, but that doesn't mean that you don't need to pay attention to life insurance beneficiary designations, also 401k and other employer plan designations. Also, IRAs and Roth IRAs, all of those designations are on that paperwork. They are outside of your estate, so you need to think about that.
15: Well, what about savings accounts and checking accounts too? I mean, there's a lot of people who didn't know, you know, like, well, didn't they, you know, ask me that when I set up my account 20 years ago? I'm like, no, you got to go in there. And then if they die, you have a backup plan and then a backup plan of the backup plan.
13: Yeah, when folks get a trust, what we recommend you do, and we don't take the place of your attorney. Actually, the law firm that we work with the most, we work hand in hand. So they ask us questions about financial items, and we ask them questions about legal items. And so we get everything coordinated. But typically, when you get a revocable living trust, your attorney will tell you you should go retitle your house. If your attorney's really good, they'll do it for you, retitling the house. But then they want you to go to the bank with your copy of your trust. and retitle your bank accounts. And oftentimes they want you to retitle your vehicles and everything in the name of your trust. And they want you, sometimes they want you to set a payable on death beneficiary at the bank, saying that as soon as I pass, that this bank account benefits the trust. Or sometimes they want the payable on death beneficiary to benefit one of your kids so they can have some walking around money to settle some affairs more quickly. Although if you have a trust, things are really quite fast. It's when you don't have a trust, you have to go through probate, that things get locked up. And then, Amy, something that I always mention is how old beneficiary designations can create problems. My favorite hypothetical example is Mr. Man is on wife number two, and he still has wife number one listed as the life insurance beneficiary. So when he passes away, the ex-wife gets the $1 million tax-free death benefit, not the new wife.
15: And stinks to be course, wife number two, huh?
13: Amy's on husband number two. She's hoping that ex-husband never fixed that, right?
15: I don't think he did. So don't tell anybody. What are you doing?
13: Oh, Amy, don't worry. Nobody's listening. Now, something else we talk about quite frequently is Illinois has its own estate tax. So federally, each individual can pass $15 million without incurring the federal estate tax. But in Illinois, it's $4 million per couple. In Illinois, if you're a couple, we can use a credit shelter trust and we can increase that $4 million to $8 million. If you're an individual, it really is stuck at the $4 million. In either case, we need to consider irrevocable trust to move money out of your taxable estate 3 years before you pass. So we've had folks get a hold of us 1 year when they have a month to live. So if you have a month to live, we can't, you know, there's a 3 year clawback on these getting assets outside of your estate before you pass. That's both federal and state on those. But the estate tax of a $4 million threshold is an issue for a lot of folks. So if you want to make sure we don't run into that, each year we may want to move some smackers into an irrevocable trust so we don't bump up against that $4 million trigger for that $285,000 estate tax. Another thing, something a lot of people don't realize. Amy, I think I've been yammering with you for quite some time now as co-host, and a lot of people don't realize if they have a $500,000 traditional IRA, they don't really have a $500,000 in that traditional IRA, because it could be maybe, let's say Uncle Sam thinks $125,000 is his, right? So you might think you have a $500,000 IRA, you might really have, you know, $375,000 after tax. And actually it could be worse than that. If you leave it in tax deferred and just pick at it for required minimum distributions the rest of your life, a $500,000 tax deferred account, as one example, you should expect it to create $500,000 in federal income tax over your lifetime, and then also create taxes for your kids after you're gone. So,
15: Is that why you need a Roth IRA?
13: Well, we need to perform tax planning. We need to talk about that. So you can get on our phone calendar. Operators are standing by right now at 847-474-3888. Call right now at 847-474-3888. Right now, right after the show. Another way to get on our phone calendar is to go to 560retirement.com. That's 560retirement.com. You can see our phone calendar. Click it, pick a time that works for you. Well, so I was going to say what really kind of surprises people, a $500,000 IRA, for instance, and some people, we have folks that have $4 million IRAs. They're all over the place. And people say, well, if I have a $500,000 IRA, how could that create $500,000 in federal income tax? It's because as the account just keeps growing and you get into your 70s and you have required minimum distributions, and then you have the IRA income is federally taxable, and the IRA federally taxable income creates federal income taxes on up to 85% of your Social Security. And then it can also even cause Medicare high income penalties, which is a whole other thing. So typically, if somebody comes to us with a $500,000 IRA, big rule of thumb, no guarantees, $500,000 IRA, we can potentially reduce your lifetime federal income taxes by $250,000. Now, if you come to us, I just gave the example a minute ago, we've had a handful of people just in the last 12 months come to us with $4 million IRAs. That's happened a surprising number of times, right? You wouldn't think that would happen. And sometimes it's couples and whatnot, sure. So a $4 million IRA or 401k or deferred comp or whatnot, any of those tax deferred vehicles, a $4 million IRA, you should expect it to create $4 million in lifetime federal income taxes. And so that case, big rule of thumb is we should be able to save you hypothetically, potentially about $2 million in unnecessary federal income taxes and also help you leave a tax-free legacy to the next generation or whatnot. Some people want to benefit siblings. Some people want to benefit nieces and nephews, whatever. Some folks have charitable inclinations, so we can also talk about what's the best kind of money to give to charity. All these are reasons why your attorney, your CPA, and your financial planner should coordinate. They shouldn't be three blind mice. So we work with a law firm hand in glove on these issues. We also work with a CPA firm as well so that everything is coordinated. In fact, I should mention, we are looking to hire an in-house estate planning attorney. We're also looking to hire an in-house CPA or enrolled agent too. 847-474-3888. 560retirement.com. Get on our phone calendar. We'll talk about it. Hey, Keith, do you want to go to law school?
14: You know, I've been thinking about it. You can learn anything on YouTube.
13: I went to the VA. I go to the VA in Hines, which is next door to Maywood. It's actually its own jurisdiction. It's not Maywood. It's because it's federal land. So it's Hines, Illinois.
14: Right over by us.
13: Over by there. Forest Park, not Park Forest. That's where Keith and Misty live. So, it's amazing the medical talent they get there. And so there's a gentleman, I was getting an injection, like a PRP, was it platelet rich plasma? I have a little ulnar nerve thing inside my right elbow. It's bothering me. And then I also tore my right side rotator cuff. That bothers me too. I did that playing hockey. And so, there's this PRP. It's sort of like the QC kinetics. Actually, this is very similar. It's one of the QC kinetics strategies or techniques. And so I could get the PRP for free at the VA. Hey, there you go. And, so the gentleman had a nice Patagonia sweat. I thought he was a doctor. I don't know. He had like a zip up kind of Patagonia sweater. Maybe he stayed at Holiday Inn Express last night. I'm not sure. And, he was a younger person, maybe, 30 years of age. And, he had this nice like Patagonia zip up thing, but it had embroidered. It said Northwestern Medicine on it. And I go, hey, doc, this is like your side gig? Are you here what's going on here? And he goes, oh, I'm a resident. And I go, oh, you're a resident. And he's working with a VA physician. So it's kind of crazy. You go to the VA, you get all kinds of attention. It's nuts.
14: Oh, wow.
13: So I have a physician that's a specialist in physiatry, which is, I don't know how to explain it.

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2: And we're back. Welcome back to Retirement Decoded with Scott Tucker. I'm your host, Scott Tucker, on AM 560, The Answer, WIND. On microphone number two, the lovely and talented co-host of Retirement Decoded is Amy Jacobson. Say hello, Amy Jacobson.
3: Well, hello, Amy Jacobson.
2: And Amy Jacobson, this segment will have you interrogate senior social advisor Max Wren. So we'll come back to that in just a moment. Microphone number three, radio producer man extraordinaire Keith Conrad, fan favorite. Say hello, Keith Conrad.
4: Hello, Keith Conrad.
2: Keith Conrad, what any other special astronomical events coming up, or anything, any space geek stuff coming up this month of October?
4: I don't think so. I know we've got a SpaceX launch of their big rocket coming up.
2: Yeah.
4: In the next few days.
2: Are you placing bets on it? On what's that
3: betting thing? All
4: right. I bet they are on Kalshi. I could probably make some money.
2: Are you hoping it blows up? Are you going to stick this to launch?
4: Well, finally, after I think this is launch 15. Finally, they're actually going to try to orbit it.
2: Wait, is sure this? I mean, when I say blow it up, is it unmanned?
4: It's unmanned. Yeah.
2: Oh, good. Let's watch it.
3: Let's throw a dog in there and see what happens. No.
2: That's a throwback to segment two. If you miss segment two, you can always catch it at the top of the hour at 560replay.com. On microphone number four, senior associate advisor at Scott Tucker Solutions, Inc. is Max Wren. Say hello, Max Wren.
5: Hello, Max Wren.
2: Max Wren, what do you think about the SpaceX? You want to see it just go boom?
5: No. No.
2: You have money in SpaceX, Max?
5: Heck no.
4: Well, you've got an ETF. Right?
5: No, I don't hold S&P 500 ETFs.
4: Oh, okay. I stand corrected then.
2: Max is a wild man because he's a youngster. He's wildcatting it.
5: We're international over here.
2: Yeah, well, so. not a recommendation to buy or sell any security, Max. And also, Max is at the age that a slight lack of diversification could just be fine. Max, Amy has some questions to ask of you.
5: Oh, boy. Well, where are we going with this?
3: Okay. All right, Max. What disconnects do you see between retirement plans and estate plans?
5: Yeah, great question. Well, I think one big thing we see a lot of people don't realize is there's not much rhyme or reason with their estate plan, with their retirement plan. I see a lot of people get stuck in these boilerplate trusts with no rhyme or reason to their situation. So we really want that estate plan made in sense with their retirement plan. Looking at Illinois state tax, for example. Or perhaps, you may need to be looking at a Medicare asset protection trust. We really don't see much rhyme and reason with the finance and estate plans, though, unfortunately.
3: Why do taxes on inherited IRAs matter?
5: Well, I love this question. As an advisor, we have a great part of our job forming relationships, but we also have to help a lot of our clients' families when our clients pass away and see their money get handed down. When your IRA is inherited, it becomes an inherited IRA. That's when your kids are paying taxes on it. Oftentimes, we see folks in their 50s, 60s inherit these accounts. They're making really good money already then. Those are highest earning years, those years. And then they're getting an inherited IRA. Oftentimes, we see these people deplete these inherited IRAs and

0: just a year or two. And they're really paying taxes at these top tax rates of the 30 plus percentage rates. So really, really need to be mindful of those IRAs and inherited IRAs and what you're doing with them.
1: All right. So how can Roth conversions fit into legacy planning?
0: Well, Roth conversions avoid the problem we were just talking about. If you're able to get everything in a Roth IRA, your beneficiaries don't need to worry about the taxes coming from an inherited IRA. They have to have those accounts depleted fully in 10 years, but there's not much of a tax consequence there.
2: That's the voice of Senior Social Advisor Max Wren at Scott Tucker Solutions, Inc. Amy, you have some more pointed questions.
1: Well, yeah. What beneficiary mistakes do you see most often?
0: Yeah, well, as a financial advisor, we're dealing with this firsthand. One biggest mistake we see people make, though, is making the beneficiaries of their IRAs trusts. When you do that, you are just throwing a huge wrench in your estate plan. We're dealing with this with one of our clients who weren't working with us prior. They had a bad financial plan set up, and the beneficiaries of their IRAs were trusts, and it creates a giant, giant, giant headache for your beneficiaries. So that's a really big mistake that we see, and most people aren't aware of it.
1: All right, Max, when we kind of talked about this earlier, but $500,000 in an IRA, really, is that equal to $500,000 in a Roth or taxable account?
0: It's not. And it's funny because I was just talking to my dad about this a couple nights ago. He's got a lot saved in his 401k. And he will not do a Roth conversion just because he doesn't want to convert it and see that balance go down. There's this classic analogy, though. Would you rather pay tax on the seed or the harvest? You know, we'd rather pay tax on the seed, right? Tax it while it's low. And the longer your money sits in that IRA or 401k or pre-tax retirement account, those taxes are growing with it too. And when we're looking at tax rates, they're most likely going to be higher in the future. So a 500k IRA is definitely not equal to a 500k Roth or a taxable account. Great question.
1: All right. So when should retirement income planning become legacy tax planning?
0: Well, I think it's hand in hand, one and the same thing. The average millionaire next door right now is in the bullseye of Illinois state taxes. We're seeing legislation across the United States where they're trying to lower the threshold for the estate tax. New York City was trying to implement a state tax threshold at beginning at $750,000. Anything over that would be taxed at a rate of 50%. So when we're looking at this and trying to incorporate retirement income planning, we really, really need to make sure that we have that legacy tax plan in place with it too.
2: That's the voice of Senior Social Advisor at Scott Tucker Solutions, Inc., Max Wren. Max, if folks want to talk to you, how do they get on the phone calendar?
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2: 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You don't even have to give us any information. 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An Illinois estate tax calculator. And keep in mind, when you use that Illinois estate tax calculator, think about if your money doubles twice between now and your demise, right? So if you have, you're 60 years of age and you have, $1 million, you could easily be at $4 million and a dollar at age 80. 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
2: And we're back. Welcome back to Retirement Decoded with Scott Tucker. I'm your host, Scott Tucker, on AM 560 The Answer. WIND, a little premature bell there, could be a problem. On microphone number two, the lovely and talented co-host of Retirement Decoded is Amy Jacobson. Say hello, Amy Jacobson.
1: Well, hello, Amy Jacobson.
2: And Amy Jacobson, this segment, we're going to talk to Associate Advisor Matt Mirabella so the Louise in Tucson can hear his pipes. But we'll come back to that.
1: I'm Matt Mirabella.
2: We'll come back to Matt in just a minute. That was a good celebrity impersonation.
1: Thank you.
2: Celebrity voice impersonated. Microphone number three. Where have you been, Keith?
7: Everywhere. I've just been all over the place.
2: Radio producer man extraordinaire Keith Conrad.
1: Yay.
2: Keith, did you get the station van washed this morning?
7: No, I'm working on that this afternoon.
2: Okay. Yeah. Wait, it warms up a little bit.
7: Exactly.
2: Yeah. So, see, it's a radio producer man extraordinaire Keith Conrad on microphone number three. Now, on microphone number four, Associate Advisor Matt Mirabella. Say hello, Matt Mirabella.
8: Hello, Matt Mirabella.
2: blowing out there the speakers. For Louise and Tucson. You know who you are. Hey, Amy, is your mom still staying in those crappy hotels, or did her financial planner get her to upgrade?
1: She got the upgrade finally because she was being very peculiar and particular with her money, thinking she's going to run out of money in retirement. And her guy out there in Tucson said, relax, you can stay in nicer hotels. So thank you for asking.
2: She was staying at hotels that had on the sign, we do not have HBO.
1: Yeah, right. We do not have internet, nor do we have clean towels, nor do we have blow dryers or soap.
2: There's been a couple of times, Natalie would tell you some stories where a couple of times I've booked the wrong hotel. One time I wanted to see, I think it was it Lions at Packers or Bears at Packers? And I think it was years ago, maybe 5-6 years ago, before Dan Campbell. So it was probably, I think it back then it was Bears at Packers. And I bought the tickets, didn't have a hard time getting the tickets. You know, you pay enough money, you can get the tickets on StubHub. The problem was almost all the hotels were booked. And so I got us Schwanky Digs at the Motel 6 Green Bay. And I remember Motel 6 used to be nice in the 90s.
1: Yeah, it was. And there's some Motel 6s that are still nice.
2: Well, this is not nice anymore. And there's another time we were where were we? Somewhere in South Dakota. And we had the Super 8. Mm-hmm. And we had a non-smoking room. It was not a non-smoking room. Yeah, this is not good. So on microphone number 4, we're talking to Associate Advisor Matt Mirabella. Say hello again, Matt Mirabella.
8: Hello, Matt Mirabella. Oh,
2: now, boy. Amy has some pointed questions to ask of you.
1: Yes, Matt. So why aren't investment planning and estate planning separate?
8: Because at the end of the day, when you want to have money left to who will be getting the inheritance from you one day, you know, investment planning is making sure that your money is not just lasting you for retirement, but even beyond that. So you want to make sure that your money's set up to last for you, but then properly be passed down to your heirs.
1: All right.
2: And probably you probably don't want to pay the estate tax the state of Illinois.
8: That's a big thing too. There's a lot of people we see where that's not on their horizons.
2: It's not in their awareness.
8: Right.
2: But it can be on the horizon.
8: But when we that's a better way to put it. When we tell them that it is on their horizon, it's a big eye opener for them.
2: Yeah.
1: All right, so what happens when trusts and beneficiary forms don't match? Is that a big deal?
8: Well, yeah, that is a big deal because it'll end up, you know, contradicting each other. If you're leaving your IRA per se to your son John, but then the trust saying it's going to go to your daughter Jane, then it could cause a little bit of a stir in the family, and you don't want your family fighting at a time like that when there's already enough going on.
2: Yeah, and Amy, we talked about that earlier in the show, where we had a client that she thought because she updated her trust that her life insurance beneficiary was automatically changed to reflect what her trust says. And so like we were saying earlier, Matt, a lot of folks don't realize they could have one designation on their 401k or IRA or life insurance that their trust has nothing to do with those assets. And that throws a lot of people.
1: All right. So what events should trigger an estate plan review?
8: Pretty much anything that's life changing. So, you know, let's say you end up getting married, you end up getting divorced. You know, someone passes that you saw go through something like probate. You know, you always want to be updating that estate plan.
2: Or you hear this radio show and you say, I need to review my estate plan.
8: Right away they hear it, it's like, oh, I should get on this.
2: So Matt, how can folks get on our phone calendar?
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1: All right. So how can taxes affect what heirs ultimately receive?
8: Here's a very simple scenario. You end up passing, you leave $1 million tax deferred account, like an IRA, to your heirs. That $1 million still has someone else alongside it who hasn't gotten their piece of the pie yet. And that's unpaid federal income taxes that unfortunately your heirs have to deal with. So if it says $1 million on paper, they're not actually getting that $1 million. They still owe that money to the federal government.
1: So how much are they actually getting then? Is it 600,000? I mean, do you know a ballpark figure?
2: It's going to vary because it's going to say, well, there's a lot that goes into this. That's kind of a prickly pear. So let's say that my mom leaves me $1 million traditional IRA under the Secure Act of 2019, I have to fully liquidate that account over 10 years. And if I choose to do that over 10 years, each year that, so say I take, I'm just gonna make it really square numbers, $1 million, say I take $100,000 a year and I have to have it at a zero balance end of 10 years. So let's say I take $100,000 a year. I have to add that on top of my other income. So it increases my adjusted gross income $100,000, pushes me into a higher tax bracket. And so I could be paying a ton of money right there. I could be federally at 37% tax bracket, even if I had been at a much lower bracket. And so it's not an efficient way to leave your kids money, to leave them tax deferred money. It's also not good for you to kick the can on your own tax planning.
1: All right. So where should someone start if their estate plan hasn't been reviewed in years?
8: It's a good question. 560retirement.com is a good place to go.
1: There you go.
2: That's 560retirement.com or 847-474-3888.
8: In all seriousness, though, you should...
2: I was serious.
8: No, I know. You should sit down with your estate planning attorney. If you work with a financial planner, sit down with them. Like I said, you want to be checking that thing every few years, making sure that's always up to date, because we never know when, unfortunately, that expiration date is coming. So it's always good to have it up to date.
2: On a sillier note, Amy, I have your financial horoscope here in front of me. So okay. Amy used to say when she was a kid that she was a Scorpion, and then she learned later she was a Scorpio. So for Scorpio, here's your financial horoscope. Amy, cancel that subscription you forgot about. I don't know how that's a horoscope. It's like a commandment.
1: Oh, that's true. I mean, have you looked to see how many subscriptions you have?
2: It's crazy.
1: I had no idea I was paying for things like scanning apps and things like that. So I went and cleaned that out to too.
2: I've now subscribed to every possible TV subscription there is, I think. Because there's like one for the Sox, one for the Hawks. And that app is horrible, right. By the way.
8: CHSN.
2: Then there's also the weird thing the Cubs have going on. That's slightly less horrible. That's
1: the Marquee Network.
2: Yeah, but you have to, if you're on YouTube TV, then you got to get it from Fubo. And I don't even want Fubo. I barely want the Cubs, but I want the Cubs.
7: You can get the Cubs by itself.
2: Oh, jeez.
7: It's another app.
8: That's the only reason my mom has cable.
2: Yeah, I think the Blackhawks, the White Sox, the Cubs, I think they're all making a giant mistake not being on TV. Which actually probably the best sport to watch on TV is NFL, but which sport's really kicking butt right now? The one that's the easiest to watch, NFL. Now I know the NFL is playing their own shenanigans with, sometimes ESPN, but now they're going back to Paramount. Channel 7. Yeah.
1: That when you have to watch on YouTube or the Paramount, and then it's so annoying.
2: We'll stick with this. Just stick with the NFL for a moment. It's the easiest sport to watch. Now, I know on Thursdays you have to do Amazon, and on Mondays you may have to do ESPN, but now they've gone back to Channel 7 because they've had some sanity check there. But I think if you're the Hawks or whatnot, you really risk a lot by not being on TV. You could be forgotten back like in the old bad days with old man Wirtz. Amy, I'm a Capricorn. Do you have my financial horoscope?
1: I sure do. Scott, you've saved enough. The stars say spend a little. And that came straight from Natalie.
2: No, Natalie would not say that. Natalie is the frugal one, and I'm a little bit more spendy. Yeah, I'm a big saver and investor. And then Natalie, she really gets nervous if I spend any money, even though we sock a ton away. Yeah, it's kind of crazy.
1: Well, do you have a secret squirrel account?
2: No, I don't have a secret squirrel account. No, I spend money right in front of her. That's how I make her nervous. Yeah, so I make her nervous. I've been spending a fair amount of money on hockey equipment, actually. I have every hockey gizmo known to man. We have our next retirement planning workshop coming up next Tuesday. It's in Des Plaines at the Gen Center on Northwest Highway. 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Well, you've wasted yet another perfectly good hour listening to the ramblings of a short, bald man.
1: And a tall Swede.
2: It's been fun. It's been real. It's been real fun. The news is next.
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9: 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It is not intended to be used as a sole basis for financial decisions, nor should it be construed as advice designed to meet the particular needs of an individual situation. Scott Tucker Solutions is not permitted to offer, and no statement made during this show shall constitute tax or legal advice. Our firm is not affiliated with or endorsed by the U.S. government or any governmental agency. The information and opinions contained herein provided by the third parties have been obtained from sources believed to be reliable, but accuracy and completeness cannot be guaranteed by Scott Tucker Solutions. 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
11: The crews have found a debris field off Nantucket. I'm Jack Callahan, Fox News. In the search for an air ambulance carrying six people that vanished over the Atlantic yesterday, the Canadian registered Gulfstream aircraft was flying from Bermuda to Boston early yesterday with four crew members and two passengers aboard. Pilot reported electrical problems and declared an emergency, with air traffic audio indicating the plane may have been coming in blind as a storm approached. Flight tracking data shows the jet dropped sharply from about 24,000 feet to 10,000 feet before contact was lost, the Coast Guard continuing its search. Israel's Prime Minister Netanyahu speaking with the captain of the Fly Dubai flight, who was attacked by the co-pilot in a suspected attempted terror attack. Fox's Marianne Rafferty reports.
12: Israel's Prime Minister hailing the captain who helped thwart a terror attack aboard a Fly Dubai flight as a true hero. The Indian pilot, who's still recovering in the hospital, shared the dramatic events in a video call with the Prime Minister Saturday. The plane, full of mainly Israeli passengers, was preparing to land in Tel Aviv from Dubai when the Omani co-pilot stabbed him. Officials say he shared extremist views and images of terrorists on social media.
11: Co-pilot has been identified as Hamam al-Hamami, an Omani national who was previously grounded by Oman Air over its concerns that he'd adopted extremist views. President Trump rallying in Ohio last night to rally support for Republican candidates ahead of the midterms, including Ohio GOP Senator John Houston and gubernatorial candidate Vivek Ramaswamy. President encouraging rally-goers to think of him as they head to the polls.
13: Some reason when I don't run, they draw 44% less people. So what I'm going to do is ask you to just pretend that I'm running.
11: Several recent polls show Republican candidates are trailing their Democrat opponents in some key races. Top issue for the voters in the election, the economy. 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
14: Today will be mostly sunny and pleasant, making for a lovely end to the weekend with a high of 71. Tonight will be clear with a low of 48. Tomorrow is expected to bring plenty of sunshine with a high of 65. Looking ahead to Tuesday, it'll be nice and sunny again with a high of 70. I'm meteorologist Jason Caterina on AM 560, The Answer.
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21: Hi, welcome to Home Answers. I'm Roger Piper. The show is all about your home. We talk about everything. And today we're going to talk about money and mortgages and refis and all that fun stuff. And we got an expert with us today. Glad to have him, Zach Schwartz with Town Team Mortgage. Zach, welcome to the show.
22: Well, thank you for having me.
21: You know, one thing about Town Team is that that I find intriguing when you're, you know, when you're dealing with a broker or bank, it seems like most of them have certain products that they specialize in. Hey, we're great with first-time home buyers. Hey, we're great with reverse. We're great with this or that. And it seems like you're always getting pushed into that product. It's hard to find an honest broker and somebody that says, hey, you know, this is what I'm looking to do. You're the expert. Tell me. So tell me about the process you go through when somebody gives you a call or contacts you.
22: So when somebody calls me, I try and find out their story because I am not trying to make, yes, of course, I'm here to make money. We're a business, as all businesses are, but we're here to help you first and foremost, because whether or not a loan is right for you at this time, I want to give you the absolute best advice possible. Because even if I tell you, hey, right now, doesn't really make sense for us to do business together, I'm going to be the person you call next year or the year after that because I've earned your trust versus that person that is just trying to sell you on the here and now on that product that they specialize in.
21: That makes a difference. It really does because you need an honest broker. You know, pardon the pun, you need an honest broker when it comes to anything related to home mortgages or home equity lines or anything like that. Tell us, at Town Team, do you offer everything? I mean, basically all the products out there?
22: Yes, we absolutely do. We are partnered with a much larger corporation, Leader One, which is basically a collective of independent mortgage branches. So we basically are have the ability to be nimble, like a small mom and pop company with a $1 billion company's resources behind us.
21: Yeah.
22: So I have access to all of the markets, all of the products, basically everything except the loan that you'll get your knee broken if you don't pay it back.
21: That's pretty cool. And I think that's important because not everybody offers every product. And a lot of people will push a particular product that is going to make them more money, whether you need it or not. So you really do have to have an honest broker. But if somebody's looking at a refi, a first time purchase, looking at a reverse mortgage, you can pretty much handle all of it, right?
22: Absolutely. Reverse mortgages are one of those examples where mortgage companies make more on reverse mortgages than they make doing any other type of loan. So if I get a phone call inquiring about a reverse mortgage, I am going to examine every other possibility before I recommend a reverse mortgage to that person. Yes, there is a time and a place where that can be a perfect product for an individual, but it is usually a loan of last resort. Whereas other companies will advertise it to you like it is the best thing since sliced bread.
21: Mm-hmm.
22: And the reason is because they will make 4 to 5 times what they normally do on a reverse mortgage as they will any other type of loan.
21: You know, that's what I like about Town Team. You guys are just very honest, and you really are looking out for what that person wants, needs, and what's best for them because you want them back. And I think that makes a difference. If somebody wants to get more information about Town Team, what's the best way for them to contact you and the company?
22: So you can go to our website, contact, get more information, fill out a free request for a consultation with me directly, and that's townteammortgage.com. 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That's 312-896-2114.
21: All right. So if you're looking for any kind of mortgage at all or anything that's related to a mortgage, give them a call. And they've got all the products so they can talk to you, find out the needs, and you can talk about the situation that's best for you. Something that is hot right now, because interest rates are high, or higher than they have been. 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So home equity, or a way of grabbing some of that money out of your home because the equity has really grown, is popular right now. Tell us about home equity, ways that you can access some of that money from your home.
22: So there is a standard cash out refinance. 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And speaking of that built up equity, on our website, townteammortgage.com, there is a link, how much is my home worth? You type in your address and it will pull up comparable properties to yours, recent sales, to give you the best estimate of what your house is worth. And what your equity is basically that home value minus the existing loan or loans against your property.
21: And it sounds like that tool is pretty good, because I know there's been a lot of criticism. A lot of people use Zillow. If they're not working with anybody, they just put it in Zillow. And there's been a lot of press on how it's not even close with Zillow. It doesn't take into account a lot of things.
22: Zillow is better than, you know, a monkey throwing darts at the dartboard.
21: Yeah.
22: Of course.
21: Okay.
22: But that is not, you know, the only way to get the true value of your house is to sell it, because in a market economy,
21: that's what happens. So
22: the value of something is what somebody else is willing to pay for it. But in the real estate world, the best estimate is taking a similar house to yours. Let's say it's a 3-bedroom, 2-bathroom, 2,500 square feet, and finding other sales of similar properties as close to you as possible.
21: Yep.
22: Because the market in your neighborhood is going to be different than the market in Montana, or maybe even in a subdivision across the street.
21: Yep. Comps are real important, aren't they?
22: Extremely important for estimating the value, which is what we have to do when it comes to mortgage lending.
21: Yep. And so on your website, you've got a tool there that can give you a pretty good idea. Probably the only way you could get a better idea is if you did an appraisal yourself and paid for it. But because they go in depth on a lot of things, maybe sometimes come by and look at the home if you're really trying to ratchet it down, or to talk to somebody in the real estate market. But sometimes if you're just kind of trying to want to get an idea, you don't want to have to deal with a realtor, or you don't want to have to go in and pay for that appraisal. So I would encourage, if you're interested to get a pretty good ballpark, is to go to your website and use that tool, right?
22: Yeah. Townteammortgage.com. 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You click that. 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
21: Yep. Now, when you're talking about doing equity out of your home, or even working with you at all, I noticed that one of the things that you're big on is three questions. How much do you need? When do you need it? And what mortgage do you have now? That really is, if you sit down, and that's kind of the nuts and bolts of everything, isn't it? You need to answer those questions before you look at anything.
22: Right. 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
21: Hi, welcome to Home Answers. I'm Roger Piper. This show is all about your home. We talk about everything. And today we're going to talk about one of those things that happens occasionally where you got an insurance claim and you got to deal with your insurance company. You got to figure out what to do. Got an expert with us. Got Dan Leitz with Crosscom Public Adjusters. Dan, welcome to the show.
23: Thank you, Roger.
21: All right. So, in essence, what you do is when somebody has an insurance claim, you help them get the full amount that they need to do the repair and take care of things, correct?
23: That is correct.
21: All right. Now, a public adjuster, tell us the difference between an adjuster for people that don't know anything about it. Tell us the difference between an adjuster and a public adjuster.
23: Absolutely. So if you have a homeowner's claim, for example, it might be wind and hail. It might be water damage. It may be a tornado, actually, and or even a fire, the insurance company is going to send out their adjuster who works for them, gets paid by them, and represents them, not the homeowner. And he will go out and create an estimate based on what he thinks, you know, the damage is. And, of course, they're just overwhelmed and swamped most of the time, so they like to get in, get out, and they're done. Versus a public adjuster, we don't work for the insurance company. We work for the insured to protect their rights as the insured and based on what their policy has to say. And so we'll go in there and spend a lot of time documenting, photoing, and detailing everything that needs to be completed to get them back to a pre-loss condition. And so that's what we do. We work for the homeowner. We don't work for the insurance company.
21: You know, and there's been a lot of stuff in the news lately, too, about especially with homeowners insurance, that it's getting harder and harder to get a claim and get it to go through correctly. Have you noticed that too, Dan?
23: Unfortunately, we have. There's even specific, I won't go into the names, but specific carriers that are, it's pretty much their modus operandi to go in and either not pay for anything or just pay for very, very minimal damage.
21: Yeah, and I mean, that's what you have the policy for. It's supposed to take care of things. So, you know, you also do this for businesses too, if somebody owns a business, right?
23: Oh, absolutely, yes.
21: And you've helped over 7,000 people. over $60 million in claims. That's a lot. So you've been doing it a while, and you have a real advantage when it comes to that because you work with every company. You understand. It's kind of like a lawyer. You know, you can go to court all by yourself, but a lawyer knows the law, knows the ins and outs, knows the other attorney, knows the judges and things like that. So that's a serious advantage, isn't it, Dan, to have somebody on the inside that is working on your behalf?
23: Roger, you hit it on the head, and that's many times what we tell the insureds that, you know, if you go to court, you're 100% in the right, and the other side's 100% in the wrong, but they have a high-powered attorney. Who do you think? And you didn't bring in anybody because you're in the right. Who do you think is going to win?
21: Yeah.
23: Of course, it's the one with the attorney, or in our case, with the public adjuster who's there to fight for you and fight to get everything that you should get based on that insurance claim.
21: Yeah, and it really boils down to that. Speaking of that and homeowners' policies, Dan, you have worked with so many people and so many things. Give us some tips about things that people tend to miss when they're putting together their home insurance. I know in the state of Illinois, we've had big increases over the last couple of years, and a lot of people have been shopping their home policies. You see it every day. Have you got any tips for people on when they're doing their home policy, things that they should look for? Or really, yep. Yeah, go ahead. Tell us about that.
23: Yeah, absolutely. And also the renewal. See, what happens a lot of times is the insurance company will send out maybe a one-page or a two-, three-page, you know, letter to the insured saying, hey, time to renew. By the way, we're making some changes, and they throw it in there. And I hate to say, but most homeowners usually don't even probably read that, mm-hmm. and they need to because it spells out a lot of things. And some of the things the insurance companies are doing today is going on a what we call an ACV policy, actual cash value, meaning let's say they have shingles that should have lasted 30 years and they've been up 15. Well, they've already used 50% of the estimated time that they should last, and the insurance company is going to deduct that. So let's say the roofing claim is $20,000. That ACV is only going to give you $10,000 of the $20,000, and that's all you're going to get. And a lot of companies are now starting to add that in, and sometimes you buy endorsements that will go back to the actual price that it should be at.
21: Yeah,
23: so that's one thing big to look at. The other is the deductible. You know, the more you pay for the deductible, the less the policy is going to cost. And of course, the less you pay, the more you're going to pay for your policy.
21: Yeah, and I think a lot of people really just kind of look at that renewal and say, okay, you know, and even if it has a lot of detail in there, there's still take the time, go through it, deal with your agent, and check it out. I know I've talked to several people that in their last renewal, they've had wind damage, which is basically, you know, your tornadoes and your wind and your, you know, hail and things like that. They have seen that deductible go up. If they had a $1,000 deductible, now all of a sudden for wind and hail, it's like $4,500. And those are things that have been happening a lot, aren't they, Dan?
23: Absolutely. You hit it on the head again, Roger. Their deductible may stay the same, $1,000, but then they will have that little separate rider that says, but wind and hail, it could be a 1%, a 2%, maybe even a 3% of the value of your house, which, as you say, really eats into the amount that they're going to pay you for that damage to the roof, if that's the case.
21: Yeah, and it makes sense to really take a look at that. You're listening to Home Answers. I'm Roger Piper. Special guest today is Dan Leitz with Crosscom Public Adjusters. Best thing to do, go to the website. Get all the info that you need there at crosscompublicadjusters.com. And it's CROSSCOM, publicadjusters.com. 630-871-5500 is the phone number. And also, Dan, you help out people, and you have to be licensed, right? You can be an adjuster, but there's a difference between an adjuster and a licensed adjuster. Tell us about that.
23: Yeah, that's another great point, Roger. If you look at the Illinois Department of Insurance ruling and laws on there, in order to speak to a homeowner regarding their policy or damages or represent them with their insurance company, it says you must be licensed as a public adjuster in Illinois. A public adjuster in Illinois. There are many, many, many other companies that are out there, roofing companies, siding companies, for example, that are out there telling homeowners they're going to represent them. But in by the law, what they're doing is illegal. They are not supposed to be even talking to anyone unless they're licensed, but it happens all the time.
21: Yeah, I'll tell you, that's some really good information. Because if you don't have somebody that, I mean, that could mess everything up. Because you've got somebody talking to the insurance company that's not legally supposed to, correct?
23: That's exactly correct. And the other part about it, the insurance company, the adjuster that they send out there, doesn't even have to speak to that contractor out there because he's not licensed. So what happens many times, you see where a homeowner hires a roofing company to represent them, and the insurance company is going to do whatever they want to do anyway, because by law, this guy shouldn't even be there.
21: Wow. That's something kind of important to remember. And you also do Wisconsin, Indiana as well. Tell us about your service area, Dan.
23: Yeah, that's correct. Wisconsin, Indiana, northwest Indiana. Wisconsin, where we've actually been doing a lot of work up in this Wisconsin area, Milwaukee and things like this. And another thing you brought up previously is that, you know, with these policies coming out and renewals coming out, you know, if a homeowner gets a renewal and they're not sure what it is, feel free to give us a call. We'll take a look at it for you at no charge.
21: Now, you know what? That's a really good service, Dan, because, you know, let's be honest. Not all insurance agents, most insurance salesmen or insurance agents are salespeople. And
23: correct.
21: They're not really there. I've noticed that when it comes to a claim, you can have a great agent that kind of helps you through. They're not the one making the decisions, okay? They're selling the policy. And but they can work for you on behalf of you with that company a little bit. Or most of the time, they just said, hey, here's our adjuster or desk adjuster, and they're going to take care of things. So it's really hard to have an advocate in an insurance company anymore. And what you're offering is when somebody gets a policy, and, you know, no harm, no foul, call you up, set up a time, and you'll go through the policy and show where it's good and where it's bad. Right, Dan?
23: That's 100% correct. And just to give you an idea, I remember one of our policies that recently came up, and that thing probably had about a 1 inch of paperwork on it. Now, who is going to go through every single page on there? I can tell you, not even me. But since I'm in the business, I know where to go, where to look for the things that I really need, because a lot of it is just explaining different things that we already know.
21: Yep.
23: But if it takes us time to go through it, what about somebody who doesn't even know what they're looking for? So that's why I'd like to provide that service to any listener that's out there to your show. And we definitely will take a look at that and at least let them know what their policy is.
21: And Dan, the way it works, everybody's got to make money. You have a construction company that can do all of the repairs and things like that. So if somebody uses your company, and why wouldn't they? You know, you're being trusted to help them with the claim. Then there's no charge to that consumer, right, for, you know, getting your maximum claim.
23: Absolutely. And that's the difference between us and some other public adjusters who are out there and charging a percentage for their services. But then after they're done, the homeowner now has this insurance claim minus what they paid to the public adjuster. And then now they have to become a general contractor.
21: Right.
23: And who do I hire? Who do I trust that's going to put my roof back on the way it should, or the siding, or the windows that were broken?
21: Yep.
23: The difference with us is that we do it all for you. So we'll represent you. If you just want us to represent you as a public adjuster, well, there's a little fee that goes with it. But more importantly, if we do the work that the insurance company is willing to pay for the price that they pay, not a penny more, then we waive that public adjuster fee.
21: You know what? It's a great service to people that own homes. 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Dan, thanks for being on the show.
23: Roger, thank you so much for having us on.
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2: 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President Trump last night in Ohio ahead of the midterm, standing by tariffs.
7: A word that's made our country rich. A word that I said, it's my favorite word in the whole dictionary. And the fake news killed me. They kill me.
13: I said, this is my favorite word. The word is tariff.
2: That rally outside Dayton. The U.S. Coast Guard saying debris from a missing medical transport plane carrying six people has been spotted off the coast of Nantucket Island. The president of Cornell University speaking out Saturday against what he called a deeply disturbing alleged gang rape that's facing renewed scrutiny.
4: A female student says she was sexually assaulted by seven fraternity members for hours while under the influence of ketamine and alcohol.
2: That's Fox's Brooke Taylor. 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
7: Hi, welcome to Home Answers. I'm Roger Piper. This show is all about your home. We talk about anything to do with your home, anything and everything. Got a special guest today. We're going to talk about the outside of your home a little bit. We got Zachary Van Drunen, and you're with Van Drunen Outdoor Living. Welcome to the show.
8: Yeah, appreciate it, Roger. It's glad to be on here. Obviously, as a new company, we're looking to get in front of your viewers and listeners and introduce ourselves, and we figured this would be a great partnership.
7: Speaking of which, give us an introduction on your company. Tell us what you do.
8: Yeah, absolutely. So we are a company that is focused on outdoor living, as the name states. So right now, our bread and butter, or where we are kind of nestled in on a market standpoint, is taking care of your outdoor surfaces. We realize right now there's not a lot of options in regards to redoing or resurfacing what you have existing. You're kind of most homeowners and business owners are tied to a complete tear out and redo. And especially here in the Midwest, there's really not a lot out there that actually handles our Midwest weather really well. So as a company, we are going into our third full season as specialists for outdoor resurfacing, but we definitely have some plans for the future that we're pretty excited about.
7: Okay. When it comes to outdoor surfacing, are you talking mostly about concrete?
8: Yeah, concrete is kind of the main thing that clients reach out to us about, but we also take care of asphalt and pavers as well. The products that we utilize are specialized to go over any existing surface. I mean, there's been situations where we've taken 20-year-old asphalt driveways and, gave them a giant makeover and gave the client something that matched the decor of the front of their house. But even with pool decks, I mean, old pool decks that are stamped concrete, asphalt paver systems, you name it, we can cover it.
7: All right. Now, one of the things about that is that you're not doing demo, right? So there's not the hassle and the cost of doing demo. You're putting, tell us about, you know, how you're putting a surface on and what you're doing for the different applications.
8: Yeah, absolutely. So we focus on trying to leave as much there as possible. One is kind of, as an owner, I've always had the thought of going green and trying to do my due diligence with helping out the environment. And one of the ways that we do that is by not doing any major demolition. So we're saving homeowners and business owners a lot of money on the front end with no, you know, heavy machinery, no, you know, huge bill in regards to demolition or haul off fees. And then on the tail end of things, because we're not using any of those heavy machineries, you don't have to have a second company come in and clean up your yard after we've kind of, after a company has come through and ripped everything out. Our products are mixed on site and hand troweled right into place right over your existing. The great thing is our products, and I'm, you know, going to mention those here in a couple minutes, but they're designed, the way they're designed, we can even out even bad driveways that have huge chunks missing out of them or any type of major dips and shifting. We can come in and get all that stuff fixed out without any demolition.
7: Yeah. And that's an attractive option when you can do that. Let's say that I have a asphalt driveway. And it's, you know, it's seen its better days. And it's one of those things to where I'm sitting there going, okay, this is not a plug and play, you know, plug in the holes and do the whole thing. It really needs to probably be replaced, or something serious has to happen because it's on its last life. What can you do for a homeowner that's in that situation?
8: A lot. So I personally come from a concrete background and have dealt with quite a few different driveways and situations with concrete, and don't have any

0: experience with asphalt, but one of the things that we have done as a company, getting into the realm of resurfacing and being able to repair driveways and patios and pool decks, I'm constantly doing research and finding new products that will allow us to do things and repair any situation we come across and still be able to stand behind our 5-year warranty. So in that situation where, you know, an old asphalt driveway that's, you know, pitted, or, you know, the stone is exposed because you haven't resealed it in quite a few years, there's a couple of products that we have in our arsenal that will allow us to make those major repairs, even everything out, fix all of the cracks, and then go over it with one of our resurfacing products. So again, our main focus is giving you something that as a homeowner or a business owner, you're going to enjoy for years. And then also we'll be able to stand behind it with our 5-year warranty and know it's going to do exactly what we set out to do.
1: Give us a description of your resurfacing product. I mean, what does it look like?
0: Yeah, so we have our main focus, our premium products, our decorative finish. So our flagship product that we have is called Rubber Stone. What it is, it's rubber granules, high grade EPDM rubber, that's cut down to a very specific size, and it's mixed with a polyurethane resin, or binder is what we call it. And then with that product, we can technically mix and match any color that's inside of our color palette and get our client exactly what they're looking for, something that's going to match the home, you know, the home decor. But when you're looking at it, it's very interesting to see from afar because of how vibrant our colors are. Mm-hmm. But then when you get on top of it, you can actually see the granules, which is pretty cool because with it being little granules, it's permeable. And that's kind of exactly how our VubaStone product is built as well. It's our VubaStone product is stone aggregate. It's actually a Spanish marble. And that product is built the exact same way. It's stone that's crushed and rolled to a certain size. And then it's mixed with a UV stable resin that allows us to kind of glue everything together on site and trowel it into place so that we end up with a smooth top finish that's going to hold its color for a long time.
1: It's Van Drunen Outdoor Living, and we have Zach Van Drunen with us. This is Home Answers on AM 560, The Answer. If you want to find out more information, go to the website. I always recommend that. You know, do your homework. It's VanDrunenOutdoorLiving.com, and I'm going to spell it for you. VanDrunen, OutdoorLiving.com, all one word. And, of course, you can Google it and probably find it as well. Give them a call and check it out. You're in Northwest Indiana, but you have a big trade area, right?
0: Yes. Yeah. So one of the things that we've realized is with the resin bound industry, or our products that we specialize in are very new to the Midwest, and it's now starting to get more popular, thanks to, you know, online social media and TikTok and everything out there. So it's starting to expand. So what we've decided to do as a company is there's no job that's too small or job too big, that we won't go out and take a look at. Obviously when it does come down to some of the further states, we have partners that install the same products, but for us, we've gone up to Wisconsin, we've gone down to Indianapolis, we've gone all the way out to the other side of Indiana, and then there's clients that are reaching out to us on a regular basis with different ideas, different projects, and just want to know about it. So we're willing to travel, I mean, obviously, as long as it makes sense for the client's budget.
1: Sure. And when it comes to concrete correction and resurfacing, people always say, what kind of warranty? Is there some kind of warranty that is offered with this product?
0: Yeah, absolutely. So the manufacturer automatically has a 5-year warranty with their products and the binder that we utilize. But us as a company, we stand behind that 5-year warranty a little bit above and beyond, because obviously, since we're the ones installing it, our craftsmanship comes into play when it comes down to it. And that's one of the biggest things I realize with talking to clients is, when we start getting down to the nuts and bolts and the pricing of everything, everybody asks that, well, what does that warranty look like and how is it going to hold up to our weather? Yeah. The one thing I try to tell people is as the installer and somebody who is a craftsman, I'm not going to do a job that I don't, you know, I wouldn't put my name behind. So once we do a job for a client, it's not just the warranty that you're getting from us, but it's also my pride in the work that me and my crew do. So that 5-year warranty comes with all of our installs, and it's extendable because as long as a client is keeping up with the maintenance of the system, so pressure washing it once or twice a year and then calling us out for year 4 for an inspection, once everything looks good, we have an option so that we can extend that out another 5 years and keep it going for the life of the system.
1: So you can feel pretty solid about your investment on the product, right?
0: Oh, yeah. Absolutely. The investment itself, again, with all the money savings that you're getting, as opposed to going with concrete or asphalt, because that's my big thing. Is I've called around, and I've, you know, being in the concrete industry, I've asked tons of questions and talked to a lot of guys. I haven't found a company that will warranty concrete or asphalt work, simply because they know it's going to crack and they know it's going to eventually start to fall apart. For us, when you invest in Vandrenan Outdoor Living and you invest in a project with us, you can stand firmly on it and enjoy where you're standing, because it's going to be smooth, it's going to be pretty, and it's going to last, you know, a long time.
1: And I think it's important when you're looking at concrete correction and resurfacing to kind of take a look at where you are. Okay, you have some concrete that's not in the best shape. Maybe it's not level. Maybe it's just aged, things like that. So what you're telling me is that you're a good alternative to take a look at, and it's somewhat cutting edge. It's not something that has been around forever, so it makes sense to look at this option, correct?
0: Yeah, absolutely. So it is cutting edge technology here in the States, but the industry as a whole has actually been out for a very long time. So that's kind of the caveat of this situation. A lot of our clients and people who call just to ask questions because they're curious about it.
1: Yeah.
0: They have the understanding that it's brand new, that it just came out last year, but that's not the case at all. So our products have been overseas for quite some time and have quite a few years of experience in regards to different climates and different situations. So it's not necessarily just me, you know, Zachary here in Northwest Indiana saying, yeah, I found this wonderful product, or I made this wonderful product and it's going to last a long time. We're coming at all of our projects with, you know, 20 plus years of experience because of the manufacturers themselves being stationed where they're at and as long as they've been.
1: Check them out. It's Van Drunen Outdoor Living. 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Zachary, thanks for being on the show.
0: Yeah, it was a pleasure, Roger. I definitely was looking forward to it and hoping to get in front of, you know, as many people as possible just to educate them.
1: Yeah, I appreciate that. It's Home Answers on AM 560, The Answer.
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1: Hi, welcome to Home Answers. I'm Roger Piper. This show's all about your home. 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
11: Thank you so much. It's a privilege to be here.
1: You know, a lot of people have been moving to Northwest Indiana because of the things that I mentioned. And one of the things that people need to be aware of is that there are homes in Northwest Indiana, and especially if you're looking maybe to downsize, you'd like to have lower taxes and maybe, you know, things like that, lower cost of living. And do you see a lot of people, Dan, that are looking to downsize? It seems like downsize and a lot of newer families that move to Northwest Indiana for those reasons.
11: Yes, we see a lot of that. A lot of our people are coming from Chicago, and a lot of them are boomers that are saying exactly what you just said. They'd like to downsize. They would like a lot of custom features, but yet live in a smaller house where they're not paying huge taxes for rooms that they don't even use in their house. And so we get a lot of that, and we try to build in areas where they, you know, it's safe and it's low taxes and it's convenient to highways. And so we've been fortunate to tie up lots in a lot of the subdivisions that are, you know, well spoken of and that have a good reputation.
1: Go ahead, Dan.
11: And so, you know, in Northwest Indiana, you have a number of those pocket communities. I hold 28 different licenses in Northwest Indiana. So there's a lot of different towns that we work with and deal with, but it gives us good work and experience of what we have to know and do and build a really quality product that people can appreciate. And, you know, our product, we take a lot of pride in how we build. There's just a number of things that we do to make that house something that you're going to love and it's going to last for a long time for you.
1: Yep. And you're a family business, and that makes a big difference. You're not some big corporate company. I mean,
11: yes,
1: because you've been doing it how many years?
11: I've been in construction for 50 years now.
1: Yeah.
11: And I've had my own companies for a little over 30 years. My wife's dad, he taught me the business. He was an old Swedish builder, and back then we did everything on the house. And so that was invaluable learning for me. So I've been able to push that ahead for us so that, you know, you start out building a house where I don't know this answer, I don't know that. But it's like you've had those experiences where it's like, let's do this because it's a better way. You know, doing it, always learning to do better is always really good.
1: And Dan, I think it's safe to say you're an expert on Northwest Indiana. Doing that many years and building custom homes down there. I mean, if anybody has any, you know, questions about Northwest Indiana, you're the guy, right?
11: Yeah, we enjoy talking to people. I try to meet every new customer first off. We try not to be too big so that we don't have that personal touch for them. My kids work with me and my wife does all the books. So we're very family oriented and, you know, we meet with people and we enjoy doing that, but also with the experience comes, this is the right way to do things.
1: Yep.
11: And so we get the chance to talk to a lot of people. And then my two sons are great designers. So they'll design the house that you love and need. Oftentimes we can do that in an hour and a half, 2 hour time.
1: Mm-hmm.
11: And you really, what you really like and want, you know, instead of saying, well, this is cookie cutter. This is what how you have to build. We are a little bit more money than the cookie cutters, but oftentimes people say, I'm going with you. I have a number of stories where people went a little less expensive and turned around and sold it and said, I'm going with you. I have two of them in the same community right now. The I'm building them right now where they said that. So
1: yep.
11: People find out that, yes, I pay a little bit more, but I'm getting a different product.
1: Well, you know, a family business has been around that long. You've got to take care of your customers or you just don't last. And I think you stand behind your homes, too, because you're there every step of the way. And if somebody has a problem down the road, guess what? They can pick up the phone and call you, not some corporation in California or somewhere. And I think
11: that
1: makes a big difference. If somebody is looking at maybe doing a second home, things like that, tell us about opportunities in Northwest Indiana. If, say, you want to get a condo, you want to get an escape, available properties and areas in Northwest Indiana for that?
11: Yeah. We right now we're in Marina Shores, and it's a marina right off of Lake Michigan in Portage, Indiana, and it's fabulous. We're selling the condos at a very competitive prices, and people just love being there because you have all the amenities that you could want, you know, for going to the beach, for having your boat. You know, I have two condos right now that are 40, 45 feet from the boat landing right there. So, you know, it's like that's a really nice feature, and it's completely safe and set back, and, you know, it's affordable as well. So that's been very popular for us. But we're building up in Michigan in different areas where you're right next to the lake. And I just got my Michigan license, and I haven't even marketed up there. People are saying, I want you to build my house because we're much more affordable and we're more timely than a lot of the builders up there. So that's been really good for us. And then we have some houses that we're actually doing in Hammond, and that's been really good. And a lot of people love the closeness from Hammond to downtown Chicago.
1: Right.
11: So we have four or five homes going up in Hammond, up in the Whiting area. And that's been really just a really good place to build as well.
1: We're talking with Dan Steiner of Steiner Homes. 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Right, Dan?
11: Yes, absolutely. 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We try to find really current, modern product that is people love, but also is affordable. 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Wood flooring is a standard with us, and it's one of the best wood floorings you can buy, and that's a standard product. A lot of our tile is standard product. You know, we have wood cabinets, all wood cabinets, medallion gold. It's one of the best cabinets made. You know, all wood trim, all wood doors. And so people really get excited about, you know, hey, this is a really good product, and it's something that I'm going to enjoy, and it's going to last for a long time for me.
1: And Dan, your design work is free, right? You offer that to people.
11: Yes. What I try to do is I try to meet every time with a new customer as much as I possibly can. And then we bring one of my sons. I have two sons that are designers. Four of my children work with me, and my wife as well. And we just have a great time. But the two boys design homes, and they're very good at it. You could come in and you can get the design that you really like in basically an hour and a half, 2 hours time. We sit down and pound out a house with you, and people just love that. It doesn't cost anything, and the ability to just sit there and design your own home. And we try to interject our thoughts and opinions on whether that room will work, whether the flow will work. There's a lot of things that come to mind. And so we just try to point those out. We'll never make you redesign something, but we'll try to help steer you a little bit so that in the long run, you're really happy with how your house works and flows. Mm-hmm. And it's something that you really is comfortable with. And I had a lady call me the other day, and she goes, we're sitting in our great room. She goes, every night my husband says, I just love being here. And we get a lot of those comments because we really try to make it be you and not just something that we force on you.
1: When you're designing this, Dan, you really are kind of thinking like, hey, this is for me. In, you know, you're looking at the products that way. Obviously, it's for somebody else and you know, their views and their likes. But you really take it personally, don't you?
11: Yes. So I really love what I do, and I feel blessed to have this company. and getting to design people's homes that are unique and special to them is very rewarding. There's a lot of reward in that. And I think my kids feel that as well. And I think my wife does too, you know, and a long time ago, we decided to not be a cookie cutter builder and that we were going to do custom and that we wanted it to be a special product. And that's kind of been our strength. And it's done really well for us. We try not to take on too many homes, but just a good number of that we can handle and our team can handle. I have four or five of the best project managers around. They're just really quality. When you get to the end of that house, my project manager will probably have anywhere from 500 to 700 pieces of blue tape around that house of things that just the smallest nick or whatever that needs mm-hmm. to be touched up. And that house isn't, we don't deliver it to you until all those pieces of blue tape are gone. And yep. people, you know, they really love that there's no punch list that they're on their house when they move into it. I had a lady that was, she was kind of a tough one to build for. We just closed her house 2 weeks ago. And her inspector came through. She had her own inspector. The inspector said, "This is the first house I've ever inspected where I didn't have anything on the punch list."
1: Yep.
11: And that's a big compliment, you know, but my people care about what they do, and they're very meticulous with it.
1: 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And the number to call is 219-916-3744, 219-916-3744. 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Dan, thanks for being on the show.
11: Thank you so much. Thanks for having me.
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7: A search operation. I'm Paul Stevens, Fox News. The search continuing for a medical plane carrying six people from Bermuda to Boston. The Coast Guard says debris from the plane has been found off the coast of Nantucket. The plane losing contact with air traffic control early yesterday morning after the pilot reported some electrical problems.
12: Roger, you said you're coming in blind. Is that what he said? Okay, you declare an emergency or no? Okay, you're coming in a little weak, so you're I didn't hear what your response was if you were declaring emergency or not.
7: The plane vanishing shortly after that as a storm began moving into its path. Four Canadian crew members were on board, taking a Bermudian patient and a family member to Boston for medical care. Now, flight tracking data shows the plane was airborne for nearly 2 hours before plunging from about 24,000 feet down to about 13,000 feet in roughly 3 minutes. The president of Cornell University speaking out Saturday against what he called a deeply disturbing alleged gang rape that's facing renewed scrutiny. Fox's Brooke Taylor.
13: Cornell University's president basically saying they must do better. So it all comes as newly uncovered police records show that Cornell officers were at the Kai Pai house just hours before on October 19, 2024, making a drug-related arrest. Now, the police record doesn't identify the drugs involved in that arrest, but just 22 hours later, a female student says she was sexually assaulted by seven fraternity members for hours inside that same house while under the influence of ketamine and alcohol. Cornell's own investigation would later find the ketamine was being used by multiple people at Kai Pai around the same time.
7: Now, Cornell's president also said he does support the appointment of New York's state attorney General Letitia James as a special prosecutor in the case. The alleged victim has sued Cornell and the seven accused of former students. 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
14: Today will be mostly sunny and pleasant, providing a lovely end to the weekend with a high of 71. Tonight will be clear with a low of 48. Tomorrow will bring plenty of sunshine with a high of 65. Looking ahead to Tuesday, expect nice weather with abundant sunshine and a high of 70. I'm meteorologist Jason Caterina on AM 560, The Answer.
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21: Hey, good morning and a very happy Sunday to you. We appreciate you tuning in so you can get the sincere and actionable ideas that you need in order to start thriving, not just surviving in retirement. Hey, did you know that this bull market is turning four? That's right. This bull market is turning 4 years old, and that's got implications. David, thanks for coming in on a Sunday morning. David, talk about the implications for a bull market at its fourth birthday. Are we going to be able to see a five, Pete? What do you think?
22: Well, history would suggest that. I think a lot of people are thinking this is getting a little bit long in the tooth. And, you know, what we always say is bull markets don't die of old age. But if we go back all the way to 1957, bull markets that have gone at least 4 years, they tend to make it to that fifth year, right? In fact, a lot of them go about 5.5 years. So I don't think the market's necessarily old, but clearly we got a lot of headline risk going on. But people shouldn't be nervous just because it's been going on for about 4 years.
21: Listen, sometimes age makes wine a great vintage. I think the fact that historical precedent sits that there could be a fifth championship here, you got to be excited. But you know what? There's a takeaway here. I know there's plenty of worries. I know the treasury yields are running hot. The diesel price is way too expensive. The consumer sentiment, it's nothing short of awful. But again, bull markets climb walls of worry. David, I think the biggest thing that's in the news is we're talking about investing with Craig and David Balanos in the Know VestGen Wealth Partners. David, people are so worried and uptight about rising rates right now, but rising rates haven't necessarily been bad for stocks, right? There's a difference between a Fed tightening in a significant way and the rising rates we currently see in the fall of 26.
22: Well, I think that's a great point. And when you think about it, a lot of maybe these traditional rules that we've come to think about over the last 10 to 20 years really haven't been working, right? And you pointed to rising rates, and there used to be this adage of like, don't fight the Fed, right? But if you think about it, rates have moved to almost 5.25, 5.3%, depending on the day. The market hasn't broke if you just use the indexes as an example. So maybe these old rules that people kind of have in their head aren't really rules anymore. There are no rules, it seems like, with this market. But we know, again, going back to history, that after rate hikes, going, you know, 6 months past a rate hike or 1 year past a rate hike, markets actually do quite well, right? It's that first rate hike that usually causes all the concern. And I think most people would agree we've already got that second rate hike for the end of the year already priced into market. That shouldn't surprise anybody.
21: Yeah, so the odds are in our favor. I just play the percentages. That's what we do at VestGen Wealth Partners. And with stocks higher 83% of the time after that initial hike, you got to be optimistic about where we're going. But there's a takeaway, David, for our listening audience. I want to be direct. Rising rates in and of themselves are a headwind, but they're not automatically bearish for stocks, because the distinction that we got to emphasize is that rates are oftentimes rising because the economy, the inflation, the growth expectations, or some combination of all of those actually remain strong. Therefore, when you're seeing rates rise, it isn't by itself a reason to start getting out of equities, but it is a time to rebalance equities and definitively do something on the fixed income side of the equation, what we call the bond market. Because, David, there's heavyweight competition. I'm not talking about the fact that the Bears don't know who their number two and who their number three quarterback is anymore. And listen, if Keenum plays any better, that guy could be number one. That was a masterclass against Philly last week. We'll see what happens against the Jets today. But, David, talk to us about where the real competition is for equities today.
22: Yeah, the 10-year treasury is the benchmark that people use. And I had mentioned that the 10-year treasury had hit 5.3%. You don't have to go back that many years to find a time, strangely enough, where the 10-year treasury was yielding 0.51%. So go back to August of 2020. If you're buying a 10-year treasury bond, you're earning close to zero interest on that. Fast forward to where we were towards the end of the week, we're now at 5.25. That looks like a reasonable place now to park safe capital if you want a known outcome, assuming you can hold that 10-year treasury bond to maturity. That's the key thing. So that's the competition that we talk about, right? As stocks have real competition, because you can earn a reasonable rate. And the term that people like to use in the media is that risk-free rate, meaning that, again, you hold to maturity, you know you're going to get your money back. I want to go back to one of the points you mentioned, though, Craig, which is the concept that interest rates are going up because the economy is actually strong. You do a ton of TV and media. And I think a lot of times people ask you, like, well, point out something that's positive, right, about the economy, about the market. One of the things that came out recently, and I don't know if you've commented on this, is like the PMI data, the flash report that came out last month was one of the best monthly PMI reports we've had since 2021. That's our monthly gauge for the economy. I think that's really interesting. And I think also when you look at the job numbers and where we're at, we did see a decline in the unemployment rate, but an increase in the participation rate. So there are lots of parts of the economy that people just seem to gloss over. Is there anything else you would add to that as you think about where that stability is coming from? Because quite frankly, I think that's one of the reasons that they were willing to raise interest rates, because they felt like the economy was on fairly good footing, or else they didn't want to break it, right?
21: Yeah, you know, when David talks about all these indicators, you know, these data points that come in, they're exactly that. I consider them to actually be leading indicators. And the reality is everything is expansionary. I know it feels crappy out there. Come on. I mean, the ghosts and goblins are here. After all, it's October. But the reality is when you look at any of this flash data, the Purchasing Managers Index, ISM, Institute for Supply Management, listen, guys, we got a good story going, not just happening in the services sector. We had a good story going in the manufacturing sector. Now, someone, David, might say we don't manufacture anything in America. Well, we assemble everything in America. Let me be honest about that. America, it should be called Assemble in America. And the current president gets that. That's why he has reindustrialized incentives to have that assembly done in America. That's why some of the flash PMI data and everything else is signaling economic growth. And you're right, it gets glossed over, because what does the media want you to focus on? They want you to focus on Iran. What does the media want you to focus on? They want you to nail bite over the election. The media wants you to hand wring over the price of energy. But if you look past all of those things, it is an absolute undeniable trend that there is a revenge story. It's the revenge of the old economy. and that revenge of the old economy, the industrial, the material, the energy names, that entire complex leads to a theme that people need to be participating in because the market has grown, because earnings per share have grown. Now, sure, is the Dow off from its peak? Is the S&P and the NASDAQ off from its peak? Of course, but the truth is, it's September and October, historically the weakest part of the year. So let's use this as an opportunity to rebalance, get set, and tell a story that too many people aren't hearing. You don't need to start looking for a lifeboat with a life jacket and some oars to get you to safety. The intermediate term trend of this market remains intact.
22: Yeah, so let's talk about that opportunity, that rebalancing opportunity. My wife says sometimes I'm a dream crusher, so I got to give you a bad stat here, Craig, which is that 82% of stocks are 10% off their 52-week highs, which is strange because you just told me that the indexes are only off about 2% off their highs, right? So that's what we have when we have a market cap weighted index. If you have large companies in the index that are doing well, they've kind of pulled it up. But I think from a rebalancing standpoint, we don't look at that as a negative. We look at that as a positive, right? You have a whole bunch of companies then that have come down in valuation that if you're a long-term investor, that's probably opportunities for you to go ahead and take profits from maybe one asset class and shuffle them somewhere else that might be trading at a fairly reasonable discount today.
21: Yeah. I mean, what David is saying is, again, that the market cap weighted, where the largest stocks count the most for the performance of the index, might be masking some of the underlying weakness beneath the surface. But that temporary weakness, and again, it's temporary, really translates into the fact that valuations that are lower equal opportunities that are higher. These valuations are leading to opportunities that are improving in many areas of this market. This is a market that remains broad. So as we come into the fourth quarter, I think it's incumbent upon everybody to be rebalancing into the areas of the market that are currently signaling a discount. And there's plenty of them out there, and there's plenty of reasons to be excited. I'm excited. David's excited. We want you excited too. So call us today at 833-964-PLAN. 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All right, you're listening to Craig and David Bolanos. 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
21: 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You know, every day you hear these economic headlines, CNBC, Fox Business, we're talking the inflation, the interest rates, the stock market volatility. Oh, no one saved enough for retirement. Oh my God, what should listeners do? Well, I think people should start controlling what it is that they control. David, what can people control first?
22: I can tell you what they can't control, which is the volatility and that headline risk. But I think one of the things people should be thinking about is we hear so much about de-risking portfolios today. I actually think there's a lot of people, because of where interest rates are, that are sitting on cash. Maybe it's in a money market account. Maybe it's in a CD. And unfortunately, I think they have too much, right? They're not planning for higher inflation rates. They're not planning for longevity risk. And I got to tell you, I think one of the benefits of AI long term is going to be that we're all going to be living a little bit longer. And we need to make sure that we're growing this capital base so that the money is there when we need it. And we don't have a complete erosion of our purchasing power over time. So I think that's one thing that people can control. And as we're going into Q4 and we talk about rebalancing, we really need to make sure that people are taking the appropriate amount of risk, because sitting in cash is actually a risk, right? Sitting in a money market, I think, is risk long term. Might not feel like it, but it's going to be over the next decade or two decades.
21: Yeah, I think that's a call to action to everybody, David. I mean, I think people right now are being too conservative. I mean, there's people that went on to Recession Island back in 2022 and actually never came back. You can't let that be you. And if you're underinvested, underutilized, underimplemented, you too can really come up short. You know, and if you're listening to us today on a Sunday morning, you know, don't worry. Bears pregame will be on when we're done. You know, you're probably wondering, are your investments positioned in the correct spot for your retirement? And if so, Yeah, I think you can and should get a second opinion. And a second opinion shouldn't be an opinion just about the investments. I think that opinion really needs to be about the plan, right? Because there's a massive retirement challenge that's out there. Retirement, it's really all about the income. It's about the taxes, the health care, Social Security, your estate planning. And everybody knows the tagline. More people are spending time planning vacations than planning how they're going to enjoy 30 years of unemployment, what I call retirement. And that's why retirement has to be a process. David, talk to us about how we treat every family different because they're unique.
22: Yeah, and from a number standpoint, right, that's why we never make blanket statements like everybody should be doing a Roth conversion now or everybody needs to be investing this way. Everybody has a different income profile. There's a difference between filing a joint tax return and a single tax return and having interest taxed at ordinary income or tax-free, all of these things. So first, we've got to kind of quantify where we need to go. And one of the ways we do that is you got to figure out what the minimum rate of return we need to earn is on a certain set of assets to get people retired and then eventually keep them retired. So I think that's a big thing. And once we start to figure out how we should invest, how much we need to grow to keep up with inflation and generate sustainable cash flow, then we need to really match those assets to people's values because there's different ways to invest. There's different investment vehicles. There's ETFs. There's individual stocks, individual bonds. Some people choose to buy insurance products, all of these things. But we really need to figure out what you can be consistent with because consistency, I think, is key to winning the investment game. It's not being pushed off sides when, you know, the market is very volatile or listening to the TV that's telling you to take on additional risk or remove risk from portfolios. It's staying in the game. And we spend a lot of time initially on that onboarding process with families to figure out what does this cash flow plan need to look like? Not in 2 weeks, but like, where do we need to be in the next 2 to 3 years? We figure out what the components look like, and then we match them to their value system. And I think that's one of the really unique things about our business, Craig, is that people do have a choice. I mean, that's the really nice thing about the way that we run portfolios at VestGen. If a client feels strongly that they don't want to participate in particular stocks for certain reasons, you know, we have full customization to remove those from portfolios or, you know, double down on positions they have a lot of confidence in.
21: Yeah, I think that's really true. I mean, why shouldn't, if you can? Technology bridges the gap. If you can actually have the efficacy of your returns, the returns that you need, but you can marry that with exclusion, or you can marry that with responsibility. If you can align your goals with your investments with your goals, so that your portfolio isn't feeding money into areas that you don't believe in, man, that's a great spot to be. And technology is allowing us to achieve just that. So give us a call, 833-964-PLAN. That's 833-964-PLAN. Go out to our website, getretiredstayretired.com. I mean, if you listen to the show, you're probably listening because you really are saying to yourself, you know what? I want my retirement plan truly coordinated. You're probably wondering if your retirement strategies are even coordinated. And if you're wondering that, I think now's the right time for you to have a conversation. I mean, that's what we help people do every day at VestGen Wealth Partners. We're sitting down with families, as David said, not just talking about their investments, their retirement income planning, but the tax strategies, the estate planning, the risk management. It's all about the legacy. And when you bring all of those services under one roof with multiple disciplines, multiple professionals, each with their own specialty, their discipline, you know what? A lot of people are sometimes surprised to find out just how much room there is for improvement. And you know what,
22: Dave? I think a lot of that comes down to, Craig, is winning at the margins, right? It's a combination of things. It's never one big decision. So it could be as simple as, we have three different types of accounts. We have pre-tax IRAs, we have Roth IRAs, and we have non-qualified brokerage accounts. Which accounts are we going to elect to take distributions from? Next up, when we discuss investments, what investments fit better in each of those different types of accounts, right? If you have things that are generating tax-efficient income, we probably don't need to own tax-efficient income strategies in IRAs because they're inherently tax-deferred. But trust accounts that generate 1099s where you have to report dividends, interest, and capital gains to the IRS, we want to make sure we own the right things in those accounts. And again, back to this whole concept, I bring this up because I just see it online all the time of whether or not we should be doing Roth conversions, right? Maybe, maybe not. Maybe you should be doing them, but not right now because you're a high income earner and there's going to be a golden opportunity for you to do them when you retire and you fall to a lower marginal tax rate. And I'll mention one other thing that I think is huge is we work with a lot of people that are very generous with their wealth. They're on gifting programs annually. And to the extent that you can customize that gifting by gifting shares where you have large unrealized capital gains, or if you've hit a certain age, you start gifting from your IRA through QCDs. But I think the reality is, and the point I'm trying to drive home, Craig, is it's not about one of those things I mentioned. It's about doing all of those things together. That's how you grow and build like momentum over time, in my opinion, is having those conversations each and every year, then you're winning.
21: You're right, David. Winning at the margins is expressed and done and implemented through the coordination of care. Let's not forget the wealth management business, VestGen's business, it's all about IQ. It's not just intelligent quotient, it's implementation quotient. And one of the biggest things that I think people don't spend enough time on, but we spend so much of our time on it, is David, I think just the biggest threat for most people probably is, and oftentimes will continue to be, taxes, taxes, taxes. Talk about that for a moment.
22: Yeah, I mean, I hit a lot of the things that I spend time with our families, but I really feel that over the next several years, we're in a very favorable tax environment for folks where it's all about maxing out marginal brackets. There are so many people that are under the impression that they're in a very high tax bracket, but when you are able to show folks that they have opportunities to line income to keep them in the 12 or 22% bracket, it's a very illuminating conversation. And we want to maximize distributions at those lower tax rates if possible for certain families. And they might not be there forever, but again, they might be able to fit into those lower brackets for several years. Our job is to show them how to take advantage of that to set themselves up for the future. I think that's what we do very well at VestGen.
21: 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That's getretiredstayretired.com. 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
4: 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And there's lots of people out there that may have $1 million, $2 million, $5 million or more in a single position, and the hesitancy is everyone wants to get diversified, but they're afraid. People are afraid of capital gains taxes. They're afraid of state income taxes. They're tired of nuisance taxes like the net investment income tax. So how do we help them? Well, welcome to the world once more of innovation. Innovation powered by VestGen. I call it 130-30. So imagine with me, David, that someone comes in and they've got a concentrated portfolio. They may have as much as $5 million in a single issue on a $10 million net worth, or it could be $1 million in a single stock or a single subsector on a $2 million net worth. And the traditional advice that people would give them is, oh, why don't you just start selling your position and diversifying? Well, what's the problem? You get a ginormous tax bill. And that's where VestGen steps in with a 130-30 strategy. Because with a 130-30 strategy, here's what we're doing. We're allowing someone to go 130% long, 30% short. And when we combine 130-30 with direct indexing, guess what it means? You get 60% more opportunities on the field of battle. And 60% more opportunities on the field of battle coming from that extra 30% long, extra 30% short, when combined with direct indexing, give somebody the holy grail, market performance, but tax deductions. David, give us an example of how you're going to use this and how you continue to use it with clients.
5: Yeah, I mean, I think one of the more common ways we use it is for folks that want to keep maybe some of these concentrated positions. So we're not looking to completely unwind it, but we know that over time we're going to have expenses, right? So how do we raise the cash? So we essentially are just using those concentrated positions as collateral to borrow the money to create that long short extension, Craig, that you mentioned. And we just let the process take place. And as we benefit from market volatility, that gives us the opportunity then to go ahead and do some small liquidations with these concentrated stocks to essentially net it out to a zero capital gain. Now, every situation is different, right? So every family has a different way to set this up. But I mean, this is financial innovation at its best, right? It is for the right families who have large embedded gains. As you mentioned, it could be stock gains. It could be equity of a privately held company. It could be real estate. These are the tools that we're using for higher net worth investors so they keep more of what they have. And this is, again, bread and butter. It's not one-off things. These strategies have actually been available for quite some time, but I think due to technology, right, they're becoming more accessible to investors.

0: investors that understand how they can match income tax planning with traditional investing. And we spend a lot of time with clients on that. And quite frankly, Craig, right? If you've been participating in the market, there's some part of your portfolio, right, that's going to have some unrealized gains, or perhaps some gains that they don't even expect. I mean, how about this, Craig? We haven't talked about this in a long time. It's October, though. Guess what happens starting in November and December? Capital gain distributions from mutual funds. So if you're still sitting out there, investors, and you own some 1940 Act mutual funds in your brokerage accounts, you're probably going to get an unwanted tax bill. Now, that might get misconstrued as an extra dividend payment, but trust us, that is what we call phantom income tax. So I think the time to plan is now. We have about 90 days to the end of the year. It is not too late to start implementing some of these strategies. You just have to work with an advisory team that has the technology and resources. Just like many businesses today, our business is a race for better technology. And we've spent the last 5 years pouring capital into this business so that our clients can benefit from this innovation. And I can just say, and I say this with the utmost respect, is not everybody's been in a position to do that, quite frankly. We're very lucky that we work with for a very successful business here where we could put that capital up so that our clients could benefit it as we prepare for what I have to imagine is going to be higher tax rates at some juncture, Craig.
1: Yeah. So if you're a business owner out there, if you're an executive, if you're an investor and you have a liquidity event that just happened in 26, or maybe you have one coming in 27 or 28, listen to everything David said. You getting the check isn't the finish line. You getting the check, it's the starting line. And if you're simply sticking with traditional investing, you're only driving with one pedal. When you work with us at VestGen Wealth Partners and we use, say, a 130-30 strategy for direct indexing, you have not just the gas pedal, but you got the steering wheel. That makes it twice as good. And we understand that concentration risk oftentimes creates wealth, but diversification is what's going to preserve your wealth. Let's remember, you only need to get wealthy once. And because taxes are the single greatest threat to you and your family, we understand that it's never been about what you earn. It's always going to be about what it is that you keep. So what do I want you to do? I want you to cruise out to our website at getretiredstayretired.com. 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You want to know what the IRS knows about you? I want you to show you how to go ahead and do it. So download that guide at getretiredstayretired.com and then learn about leveraged custom indexing, because it's not for everybody, but it's a tool that you deserve to see if you have liquidity. David?
0: So Craig, in our next block, I want to talk about something very simple and straightforward, but I think something that people are going to gravitate towards, which is just a handful of things that successful families do a little bit differently than the masses. But before we jump into that, because there's a handful of talking points I want to spend some time on, give people a little bit of a taste of what they might expect if they do call, right? So if someone calls and says, hey, Craig, I've been listening to you for the last several years. Your messaging has always been consistent. You're smart, but you seem like a really genuine person. What's that first meeting actually look like? Is it someone bringing in a suitcase full of documents? Is it jumping right into a plan? What does it look like?
1: No, you know, this crazy stuff where people are on the radio, and I'm going to say there are competitors. They're really not competitors. They're just people in the space. They offer get your free income plan, get your free retirement plan, get this, get that. 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
1: Hey, you know what? We've worked with hundreds of investors over the years, and some accumulate wealth. Some need to preserve it. And some seem to consistently just make better decisions, regardless of what's going on in the news. So you might say, what do successful clients do differently than other people? You know, it's interesting to pontificate about that, because most people assume that successful investors have access to secret investments or a magic formula. The truth is much simpler. I think the most successful investors do three things remarkably well. Number one, they got a written financial plan, a real plan. Number two, they make decisions based on strategy, not emotion. And three, they have a methodology to go ahead and adjust that plan regularly with their team. Notice I said team, not their advisor, but their advisory team. So David, talk about that financial plan and what it really entails at VestGem Wealth Partners.
0: Yeah, it has nothing to do with, I think, predicting the next market move. And it has everything to do with controlling what you can control, right? You can control transparency, cost, how you react to market events, and you can be forward thinking as it relates to what your cash flow needs are going to be. So, you know, we need to create some clarity around questions like, when are we going to retire? How much are we going to need? How much risk is necessary to get us from point A to point B? Now, there's how much risk someone is willing to take, and then there's how much risk someone needs to take. I think those are two very different ideas. Lots of people are willing to experience volatility in their portfolios. But to your point earlier, Craig, right? you only need to get wealthy once. And so I think a lot of people, when they've got there, you know, a lot of our families in that first several years of retirement oftentimes hunker down, right? They want to see how it goes. They want to make sure that those cash flow plans that we designed actually work in real life, that those budget numbers, or maybe I'll say boundary numbers, are realistic now that they've been in retirement for a year or two. And they also have, they plan for the worst case scenario, right? If you plan for the worst case scenario, you're often going to be in good shape. And part of the way that we plan for worst case scenario is we have to have a safety valve somewhere in portfolios so that if the markets do go the other way, that we're not forced sellers, meaning we're not selling risk assets at depressed prices. I mean, we've been very lucky, I think, the last 4 years to have market drawdowns that have been followed by very quick V-shaped recoveries. But I prepare clients all the time that at some juncture, the next time the market goes down, what if it's not a V-shaped recovery? What if it's more of like a letter U? It takes a little bit longer. We're going to want to have some dry powder, some reserves somewhere. So I think the biggest challenge for a lot of clients, Craig, quite frankly, is not everybody lives their life off an Excel spreadsheet. But to me, I think that's very normal. And that's where we can come in, because we work with so many clients that are recently retired or on the cusp of retirement. We know where those numbers need to be to make things work. And we're also going to set realistic expectation so that when people are in retirement, that they don't shortchange themselves, right? Because, you know, every once in a while, maybe once a year, I will meet with someone who wants to leave their job so bad, they'll rationalize to themselves that they're going to do it no matter what. But the reality is we try to get them recentered and say, look, this is the retirement that you deserve. You've been working for this, and we want to make sure that we go into it on the right foot with appropriate spending goals. But I think that we have a unique background in that, you know, almost half of our clients don't live in Illinois, right? They live all across the country. So whether you live on the East Coast, the West Coast, down in the Southeast, the United States, we know where the taxes are. We know what the monthly spends need to look like. And that's where I think a lot of clients benefit, is we have that knowledge.
1: Yeah. And if you don't have a plan, I mean, the reality is every headline is going to feel like an emergency. When you got a plan, you're just following a roadmap. And that doesn't mean you're just content. You're constantly forward-looking. You're constantly proactive. But I don't want you to worry anymore. I don't want our listening audience to have that worry. I want our listening audience to have the freedom from worry. Because when you got the freedom from worry, you're going to start living an awful lot more. So give us a call at 833-964-PLAN. That's 833-964-PLAN. And let's go ahead and help you get retired and stay retired. So discipline's a big part about this. Everybody knows that. And we're here to help give you the strategies that have institutional rigor so you too can be disciplined throughout the process. And let's remember that financial plan, as David's referring to it, it's not something you create once and put on the shelf. It's a living, breathing document that just has to get recalibrated. And I think it's really important, because if you don't do that, you're going to run into blind spots. And I think it's especially important today because there are so many blind spots that are out there, and it's difficult to improve the things that you don't measure. If you're not measuring something, how in the world can you improve it? And that's why you have to have the regular communication and the ability to plug in.
0: So if you're listening, Craig, too, I want to jump in with that. It doesn't need to be overly complicated. I mean, almost every plan that we have rerun over the last few years, we've increased the spend, right? Things are just getting more expensive. But think about it like this. How many times have you heard this year, took the family to Italy? And then we go back and, you know, we have to pivot and say, well, maybe, you know, if we look forward over the next 10 years, perhaps these discretionary vacation budgets need to be raised in the plan, right? I mean, it sounds so basic, but if you aren't accounting for those financial outlays, which could be $15,000, $20,000, $25,000, $30,000 easily, then we're missing out on part of this planning. So I think it really gets down to being realistic and adding those things into the plan. We can always back them off, right? We don't need to spend the money. But if we don't put that in the initial plan, or if we don't add it to version 4.0 of the plan, we're really doing the plan an injustice.
1: And that's exactly right. So, David, there's probably someone listening right now. And you know what that listener's thinking? I haven't reviewed my plan in years. And what I would say to that listener is that alone might be enough to take some action. And the action I want you to take is just to call us and get a second opinion. And that's not because anything's necessarily wrong, but there might be opportunities that you're missing. You know, I always suggest to people that you don't know what it is that you don't know. And sitting down and visiting with us can really be impactful to you, your family's bottom line. So I think it's simple. Give us a call, 833-964-PLAN. Let's sit down together and have a conversation about what's important to you. Let's review those short, intermediate, long-term goals. Let's be really specific and evaluate the tax planning opportunities that are there. Let's identify the risks and the gaps and the potential areas improvement by going through our VestGen vision planning process. Remember, we've had a 4-year bull market. I think there can be a fifth, but the best time to fix a leak is before a storm actually arrives. I say that again, the best time to fix a leak is before the storm actually arrives. And when someone says, what's the cost? Well, the cost of getting a second opinion with us is your time. It's just your time. Invest the time so you too can achieve your maximum potential. 833-964-PLAN. That's 833-964-PLAN. Go on out to our website, getretiredstayretired.com. 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So let me showcase with you how you can download your personalized tax transcripts directly from the taxing authorities. 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
0: You know, in the previous block, we were talking about things that make really successful investors and great planners, but I also mentioned something about building VestGen, Craig, and I want to spend some more time talking about this. And it's that over the last 5 years, we have pushed in a significant capital to build the infrastructure of VestGen. And I'm a big believer that we're at this tipping point in this business, in the industry that we've been a part of for the last several decades, the financial advice business, because things are moving quickly these days. And I think kudos to you for recognizing this, that if you didn't go ahead and put those capital investments up, if you didn't go ahead and start embracing this technology, that there's a chance you might be getting left behind. And I think, unfortunately, a lot of the stories that I get to read behind the scenes in relation to our industry, you're going to start seeing a lot of people get left behind because they were unwilling to adapt. And unfortunately, I think that's going to put some investors in a tough position. But off the cuff here, can you just elaborate as to the vision of VestGen and why we built out this multi-custodial platform to benefit all of these families throughout the country?
1: Well, yeah, I mean, so many people say things, but really, David, VestGen Wealth Partners aspires to be your family office of choice. 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And when everyone's working under the same roof, it's the first opportunity for you yourself, you the client, not to have to be the chief care coordinator. 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That is Vestgem Wealth Partners. We have a technology stack, a trade stack, custodial relationships, and the horsepower. 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Because again, this is an execution business. 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
7: Fox News, I'm Jack Callahan. President Trump at a rally in Ohio last night, touting what he called his administration's record-setting numbers.
8: It was just announced that under Republican leadership, incomes for hardworking Americans have soared to the highest level ever recorded.
7: President trying to boost the candidacies of U.S. Senator John Houston and governor's candidate Vivek Ramaswamy a month ahead of the midterm elections. Search operations continue offshore Massachusetts after a medevac flight from Bermuda to Boston's Logan International Airport dropped from the radar off Nantucket Island yesterday.
9: The plane plummeted from 24,000 feet to 11,000 feet in just 3 minutes.
7: Fox's Marianne Rafferty reports 6 people were aboard that medical flight. Ominously, the Coast Guard says a debris field has been spotted in the ocean. 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
10: This afternoon will bring mostly sunny skies and pleasant conditions, making for a lovely end to the weekend with a high of 73. Tonight will be clear with a low of 48. Tomorrow is expected to have plenty of sunshine with a high of 68. Looking ahead to Tuesday, it'll be nice with abundant sunshine and a high of 70. I'm meteorologist Jason Caterina on AM 560, The Answer.
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3: Welcome, welcome, welcome. Thank you for listening. My name is Robert Kuhn. You're listening to Destination Retirement. I hope everybody's enjoying their summer. We are headquartered here in the Chicago area, right across from the Oak Brook Mall. So we'd love to see you. If I have or say anything on the radio show that piques an interest, certainly feel free to reach out. And somebody from my team will get you on our calendar, and we will do the best we can to help you in any way that we can, no matter if it's really anything investment related. So 630-492-1912, 630-492-1912. I love to reflect over the years that we've been doing the radio show, and I look and think often about where I want to continue to take the radio show. And, you know, we believe in education. I think that the job of any advisor is to always educate and have, you know, conversations regarding or around investments that may be new to you, but are, you know, commonplace in, you know, kind of the institutional slash high net worth world. And I look back to where we started the radio to what we're doing today, and I truly am proud that we have had just the response that we've had. We've had those individuals reach out to us that we have had, because we're doing something right. And the radio show, I believe personally, it's different. I believe, I'm pretty confident you'll agree that it's different as well. Most radio shows are just annuity products packaged as investment advice, so they can share with you an annuity, so they can get a commission. And we have set out to be different. We have set out to continue to grow our educational outreach, and we're going to continue to do that. So I love pulling back the curtain on the radio show. Well, not on the radio show. I love pulling back the curtain on what it is that we deal with clients, because it can be intimidating for someone to speak to an advisory firm. You feel like you're going to get pitched. You feel like they're going to tell you
17: what you're doing is wrong. You feel like they're going to talk over your head. And in many instances, those are, you know, very accurate assumptions, because a lot of firms are like that. We have set out not to be like that. And if you've met with us and if you've talked with us, you know that that is not the case. So 630-492-1912. You look at the website, and I look at the website, and I look at kind of what are our differentiators as a firm. So what do we do, what, you know, that is going to set us apart? When you're underwriting or doing due diligence on advisors, you know, it's very hard, candidly, for you to do due diligence on advisors, because you may not know what to ask other than, you know, the generic questions that, you know, ChatGPT or a quick Google search shows you or shares with you on what to ask. But that might be a starting point, but I don't think that those questions are very relevant. And we've had, you know, some conversations with investors here recently that I'm certainly going to share today. So I want to give you an update on the investment side, and we'll talk about the website as well. The banknotes are still pricing very strong, very, you know, in this market with these valuations. We had a tremendous amount of success on our index-based income notes. For those of you that are just catching our show for the first time, these are backed by the J.P. Morgan, Citigroup's, Goldman's, Bank of America's, BMO's of the world. I would consider them to be the most sophisticated, well-capitalized banks in the world. And they are currently still pricing in that 12 to 14% range on an annual basis. And as a reminder, these pay monthly coupons. So if you have any interest in those, obviously, you know, we've created as much education as we can on the website. And it's just very, very important for you to, they're actually very simplistic. You just need to be educated and shown what they are and what they're not. And the problem is most advisors don't do them. And it's not because they're not, in my opinion, an amazing investment. It's just more that they're very time consuming. And we've done, you know, I believe over 100 million over the last 18 months of new issuance. Year to date, I think we're on a run rate of close to 100 million in calendar year 2026, plus or minus. I don't have the exact numbers in front of us, but many people are searching out ways to diversify their portfolio. And diversification to you is going to be different than diversification to us. So the banknotes are still pricing very strong in the income side. Last month, we called it a mini mag 7. It was really a mini mag 3. But most people know what the Magnificent 7 is. We did the Mag 3 note. It was more of a growth note, Amazon, Meta, and Google. And that actually came in at 22% was the pricing. Can't remember which bank did it. Oh, goodness, what bank did it? Maybe it was BMO. But it may be on the website. I'm not sure if it is or not. KUHNCP.com, KUHNCP.com. 22% obviously is significant. Now those names move, right? And you're going to get paid that coupon as long as those names are not down 30% or more on that monthly valuation. So each month from the date of issue, they'll look at it. And as long as they're not down more than 30%, you get your monthly coupon. If one of them is down, you don't get paid that month. So it certainly is a note that we classify as more of a growth note, but a lot of people want exposures in some form or fashion to those names. And so we'll probably, you know, start to do more of those. It requires us to commit, $250,000, which is very easy to do. Not you. You could do 1,000. I could have 250 people that do 1,000 each. And then that gives us the minimum required to do custom notes. Generally, ours are much more. So in the $1 to $7, $1 to $8 million range. Because the thing with these notes is the more you give the bank, the better the pricing is. And that's something that, you know, we don't spend a whole lot of time on talking about, but it is. So KUHNCP.com. Also, Bison, the energy strategy. So Bison 2, we've created a 7-day due diligence series. So for those of you just catching the show for the first time, obviously the tax benefits are significant. I have to always preface it by saying I'm not a tax advisor. I can't provide tax advice. I don't have the license to give tax advice. So best practice is always make sure that your tax professional or whoever you go to for the tax advice is at least involved in some form or fashion of the conversation. The tax benefits are very straightforward. So we always target $80,000 per $100,000 invested. That can be used to reduce taxable income, active or passive. So we did a 7-day due diligence series, and we're going to start doing a webinar a day. And so if you have any interest in the energy space, the private energy space, you know, partnering alongside of the Exxon, Chevron's, Conoco's of the world and the number one oil field in the world and the Permian Basin. It's obviously something that we have started to talk a lot more about on the radio, but my job is to try to give you as much education before you reach out to us. It helps us because it weeds out those that aren't serious, and it candidly helps you because, again, our job is to really work with those individuals that want to see and seek help. So portfolio construction, I think, is so misunderstood. I just have a very hard time with certain firms that advertise certain minimums and, you know, say we do better as you do better and just basic taglines like that, right? You know, we were meeting with a client, a potential client this week and, well, for the last month or so, and they opted to, go with a firm that, again, nationally advertises, manages hundreds of billions of dollars. And the challenge is with those types of firms is really you're just a number. And when we look at marketing and we look at portfolio construction, normally when somebody decides not to work with us, I just thank them and go about my day because I really only want to work with people who see value in what we do. But there are a handful of firms that I know how they sell. I know how they position their portfolio, and I know that there's a disconnect, in my opinion, between what they're promising and what they're delivering. And so this firm was one of those firms, and so I took an active role with that individual of just trying to educate and, you know, trying to educate that just owning 70 stocks and 25 bonds is not portfolio diversification. For you, the listener, who doesn't understand institutional level asset allocation, again, it's not that I'm smarter than you. It's just I have a 30-year or 28-year or however many year head start. And that's all it is. But owning, you know, 70 stocks with a bunch of bonds is just not diversification. And so we really had to take a step back with that conversation and really talk about, you know, portfolio construction. And portfolio construction is key to everything. And ultimately, it's my belief, will be the greatest determining factor of the success that you have or don't have. So I just took it, you know, well, and then another thing. And so we, you know, still had ongoing correspondence with this individual. And I give him a ton of credit because generally when somebody makes a decision, they're stuck with that decision just because they don't want to. It's just human nature. You want to think you made the right decision. Well, this individual was open to additional dialogue, additional due diligence, and the portfolio that, you know, all he asked was, or all I asked him was, hey, reach out to the firm, get the calendar year performance and the performance of the model that you're invested in, just the model that you are invested in. Well, to his credit, he followed through with it, and they sent back a totally different model. It was 100% equity model, so it wasn't anything representative of actually what they had. And okay, we went with it and we worked with it, and I ran that model, not my software, third-party software. Everybody reports into GIPS, which, you know, the separate account managers, you know, report into a third-party reporting system, so there's a level playing field. And I said, well, this isn't your model, number one, but let's just run it against the S&P. Now, they didn't benchmark it to the S&P for a whole host of reasons, but generally the benchmarks that they were using, my belief is they're much easier to hit versus the S&P, but I benchmark it to the S&P, and since 95, there was significant underperformance of the S&P. And then we benchmark it to our 100% equity strategy. Now, it's not ours. It's a strategy third party that we utilize, and we benchmark it again, you know, same third party software, and there was a 1300% difference in performance. 1300% difference in performance. And this individual would have been none the wiser if he didn't have me that took an interest in just saying, hey, we have to think about this in a little bit more detail. So When we come back, I want to talk more about portfolio construction, and I want to talk about the benefits of concentration. And we're going to talk a lot about that this show. So 630-492-1912, 630-492-1912. More after the break.
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17: 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My name is Robert Kuhn, president and founder of Kuhn Capital Partners, SEC registered investment advisory firm. Manage just around $200 million currently for 300 plus families in 24 states. We have decided to kind of hit that growth button and the growth mode as a firm. So we're really proud of the fact that we've had just such tremendous, of you that have reached out from the radio show. And I love doing radio. I love it. I don't have an agenda. I don't have a talking points. I literally, people ask, you know, where do you do the show? Do you prepare for the show? Here's the reality. I don't prepare for the show. I have a mic in front of me and I go. And what I like about the way that I talk and the way that I educate is I try to always bring to you top of mind topics that we are experiencing on this side of the table of an advisory practice. And so that's something that I'm going to keep doing, and hopefully you still find value in that. So 630-492-1912, 630-492-1912. You can go to the website kuhncp.com, kuhncp.com. You can see our most recent banknotes, still pricing, you know, with in the low double digits, the growth notes that we did, the Mini Mag 3, Meta, Google, and I can't remember if it was Amazon or Tesla actually now. We do so many of the notes, I apologize. But anyways, it was a 22% note with 30% downside before you don't get paid your monthly coupon. But I believe that's all on the website. So you can take a look at that. On the energy strategy for those high wage earners, for those who are looking to do, who sold a business, sold a piece of property, have concentrated stock positions, and you want to look at deferring taxes and capital gains, obviously the energy strategy is a natural place to look. I'm not a tax professional. It's for educational purposes only. It makes sense to always bring in your tax accountant or whoever you receive your tax advice from. But we did do a 7-day due diligence video series that you now have access to if you go to the KCP, Kuhn Capital, what is our website? KUHNCP.com, and you click on the energy tab. There will be a button there for a 7-day due diligence video series. And if you want to watch all those in, you know, 20 minutes, you can do that. So, tax benefits have been strong, incredibly strong. We always target $80,000 per $100,000 invested. That's against active or passive income. So we'll never make an investment decision of a asset based on taxes, but it's obviously something that we're very cognizant of because, you know, tax benefits in the energy space is significant. One of the areas that I think we haven't talked enough about is your Roth conversion strategies. And for those high net worth investors, those investors that have, you know, $1 million, $3 million, $5 million, $10 million IRA, you probably have been told that it didn't make sense to do that because you're probably in a higher tax bracket. And that may be the case if you don't have a strategy that can defer some of that additional income from the Roth conversion. And so matching those two between the energy investment and a Roth conversion is something that we spend a tremendous amount of time talking about. My planning team can run out the RMDs to age 85, 95, whatever age you think. And those individuals that have large IRAs are in for a shock of what your RMDs are going to be. So 630-492-1912, 630-492-1912. the, you know, talking about portfolio construction, and then I want to get into concentration and why most advisors, you know, don't have any concentration for portfolios for individual investors. But when you look at portfolio construction, again, you know, closing the book on the what I was sharing with you on the end of last segment, an individual, you know, that was with a, you know, massive nationally advertising firm that hates annuities, that you know, has to have a certain minimum and uses, you know, a lot of taglines. You know, it was, you know, we showed him that, again, past performance is not indicative of future results. That's, you know, something that I think I failed to say. And usually I'm pretty good at those disclosures, but, you know, we were just showing them apples to apples comparison, or as close to an apples to apples comparison as we could get. And having one manager, having a multi-million dollar portfolio that simply had 50 to 70 stocks and 20 to 30% in bonds is just not diversified, in my opinion. Now, it's very diversified in equities, and it's very diversified probably even in the fixed income strategy. But when you look at diversification, that's not a level of diversification that I believe, if we see a down market, that your portfolio is going to be able to handle that. And when we look at diversification, you know, we have truly four distinctly unique sleeves, buckets, strategies, call it what you want. But, you know, we have the growth. I mean, obviously, well, we consider it, we call it rather protected growth. And that's the banknotes. Now, we say protected because it's not FDIC insured. It's not guaranteed. I mean, it's backed by the credit of the bank. But there is a level of downside protection, meaning the indexes or the individual stocks that represent that particular note, they have to go down more than 30% before you don't get paid a monthly coupon. That's really strong. So the market could be down 25%. Those indexes could be down 25%. And as long as none of the indexes breach that 30% barrier, you're still having a positive return for that month. You're still receiving a coupon payment for that month, and they're still pricing, obviously, you know, low double digits, 12-13%, which is really, in my opinion, very, very strong. So we call that protected growth, and we want some money in that. It could be 10%, it could be 80%. Now, that is identified through the financial planning process, but that alone, that strategy alone, of which we've done, I think, over $100 million of new issuance over the last, you know, 18 months. I think we're on a run rate close to $100 million or $80 million for the year. This year, that strategy alone is probably why 50% of the people reach out to us from the radio. And the sad thing is that it's not a new strategy. It's just a complicated strategy for an advisory firm to implement at scale like we do. So most advisors just don't share it. But that's our protected growth bucket. And then we have our growth bucket. And our growth bucket is third party. It's an independent manager that has been running money since 95. I would call him a boutique, big enough to be meaningful, but not big enough that it's just, you know, you're going to have 80 stocks and it's just going to track the index and it's going to be a closet index fund. But, you know, they have continuously ranked. We use their all cap and focus growth strategy. But again, it's third party. We like third party. We like other ways to think about, you know, other money management groups that can think differently than we do. And then it's our job is to bring all of this in a single portfolio, which we're in this kind of portfolio, you know, construction topic and conversation right now. But that performance has been significant outperformance versus the S&P, meaningful outperformance, 1,000%-ish. I haven't looked at it this quarter, so it could be plus or minus, obviously, but it's been meaningful since 95. And that's if you bought and held, of course, but that's real outperformance. And it has a quantitative approach to it. And so it's not a gut feel. I mean, it's mathematical models on how investment decisions are made. And past performance certainly isn't indicative of future results. I put a little bit more stock in future performance because of the mathematical nature of it. But again, it's, you know, in looking at any performance, it really doesn't mean anything because, you know, that's yesterday's performance. And unless you were invested in it, well, it doesn't matter, right? Because tomorrow could be totally different. But that's our growth bucket. And our opportunistic growth bucket is our hedge fund, and it's Bison Alpha, and it's a level of concentration. And most advisors are not going to recommend concentration. And I get it. It's, you know, most advisors aren't money managers. Most advisors don't have private funds. Most advisors simply farm out the money management to other firms. And then there's really no risk management when the markets are down, which they'll go down again. We all know this. Then the answer is just to sit and wait. And if that's the type of advisor that you're working with, I caution you, it's been good. But again, just as I have to say, past performance is not indicative of future results. Well, it is the same thing with investment advisors. When you are down, hearing just sit and wait, the question that I would ask is, why didn't we have anything that, like the banknotes, for example, that could still make money, still pay a coupon if the markets were down to a level of 30%? Those are the questions that I would ask. The questions that I would ask is, why do we have, or why don't we have, any protected growth or any defined outcome strategies? So in the level of concentration, and I know we'll talk about this in the next segment as well, but most advisors don't have concentration in a portfolio. And concentration isn't inherently bad. When I look at some of the most successful and wealthy individuals that we have met with over the last 24 months, it's because of concentration. And it's because that they would put in, I mean, we've seen people put in 100,000 and it's worth 4 or 5 million over, you know, a 10-year period. Or, you know, I mean, the numbers are just, are significant. Okay. So when you look at concentration, because concentration in the advisory world is sort of shunned, doesn't mean that you shouldn't have a strategy that has some level of concentration in it. And we're going to get back to this at the after the break. So 630-492-1912, 630-492-1912. More after the break.

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1: Paul Stevens, the U.S. Coast Guard, saying debris from a missing medical transport plane carrying six people has been spotted off the coast of Nantucket Island as their operations continue. President Trump in a rally in Ohio last night ahead of the midterms, standing by tariffs.
2: A word that's made our country rich. A word that I said, it's my favorite word in the whole dictionary. And the fake news killed me. They killed me. I said, this is my favorite word. The word is tariff.
1: That rally outside Dayton, Ohio. The president of Cornell University speaking out Saturday against what he called a deeply disturbing alleged gang rape that's facing renewed scrutiny.
3: A female student says she was sexually assaulted by seven fraternity members for hours while under the influence of ketamine and alcohol.
1: Fox's Brooke Taylor. 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
5: Welcome back. You're listening to Destination Retirement. My name is Robert Kuhn, president and founder of Kuhn Capital Partners, a couple hundred million dollar SEC registered investment advisory firm. We want to be at a billion. We want to be at a billion in 5 years. And the only way I think we can do that is to continue to educate investors on what it is and how it is that we see the world, how we see portfolio construction. And we were talking about that at the end of last segment. We are headquartered in Oak Brook. We do work with 300 plus families, 24 states. So it's we're really happy with the growth. But again, I contribute the growth to just doing the job of what I think most advisory firms should do. And so we were talking about portfolio construction. Banknotes, top of the hour, I always like to share with you what the banknotes are doing. Make sure you check out the website if you want to know the current rates, but they're still double digits, with 30% downside. Obviously, people are finding those strategies very appealing given the markets, given the valuations, given where we think the markets could go. It's certainly nice to have that protected growth / defined outcome bucket of your portfolio covered, whether it's 10%, 20%, 30%, 50%. Obviously, that comes with the financial plan. The energy strategy, we have created a 7-day video due diligence series. You can watch it all on one day. The short videos, but again, if you want to look at true diversification,

watch those videos as well if you can. 15 minutes, I think, 20 minutes maybe. But if you're interested in true diversification, that's certainly something that we'll talk about. So back to portfolio construction, or we'll talk about that here in a minute, but back to portfolio construction. So it's the banknotes that have our defined outcome, our protected growth bucket. It's the growth strategy that has documented verifiable, you know, track record versus its peers. They generally consistently rank in the top 2 to 5% of all like managers, based upon the reporting software. If you look at the illustration, it gives you the definition of, you know, why and how, but it's all third party. So they generally are towards the top of their peer group. Phenomenal quantitative strategy that we love. I was talking before the break about concentration. And so concentration is, you know, most advisors don't believe in it, and we don't believe in it for 100% of your portfolio. We're not saying that you should have 100% of your portfolio in a concentrated stock position, of course, right? But why shouldn't you have 5%, 10%, 15% maybe? Again, it all depends upon your risk tolerance, your, you know, financial plan, but that's what Bison Alpha is. It's a relatively concentrated, stock portfolio of what, you know, we believe to be the best names that are going to generate the greatest rates of return that America has to offer. And currently it's often in the tech space, but that level of diversification and concentration for 5 to 10 to 15% of your portfolio, why shouldn't you have that? And again, it's just, you know, that when we talk about diversification, you know, that's a strategy that we think, you know, most investors should have some exposure to. And then lastly, the energy strategy, you know, very, very low correlation to the S&P. The cash flow comes in regardless of what's going on in the S&P. Very significant tax benefits, very, you know, shorter term, profile. It is illiquid until there is an exit. We always target 3 to 5 years. Again, that's why you don't put 100% of your money into a strategy like that. There's a private placement memorandum. You have to have $1 million net worth, not including your primary residence or a couple hundred million dollars of income, $400,000, I think, of joint income. Or now, if you invest $200,000, I guess the SEC will require or will categorize you as accredited. And it's always been a bug of mine that, you know, that there's limits and income limits and net worth requirements on strategies. I don't know if it's good or bad. I personally believe that everybody is able to make their own decisions, but those are the rules. Those aren't mine, but we have to certainly follow them. But that's a diversified portfolio, in my opinion. In my opinion, when you look at, again, we met with a guy, $3 million-ish, plus or minus, and the portfolio was 50 to 70 stocks, 20 to 30 bonds, and that was it. And it's just like, you don't need an advisory firm to invest in a strategy like that. You can go and buy the SPY. You can go and buy the AGG and do a 70, 30, 60, 40 split and call it a day. I'm just so tired of firms that are holding out their strategies to be sophisticated, to be proprietary, to be unique, to be different, to be able to handle all markets, when we know at first glance it takes us less than 5 seconds to understand that you're going to go as the markets go. Or you can work with an advisory firm like ours that believes in the what we believe to be the proper portfolio construction, which is having, I guess, in its simplest, you know, we have 4 strategies. Again, we've talked about them a lot. Protected growth slash defined outcome. That's the banknotes. Those banknotes are still paying very, very strong. Great banks, BMO, Goldman, JP, UBS, Morgan Stanley, et cetera. And that has a 30% barrier before you don't get paid your monthly coupon. So let's say you had the S&P, the Russell 2000, and the KRE, and we priced it today. Literally, on a monthly basis, as long as those 3 indexes from the date of purchase are not down 30%, you're getting your monthly coupon. Simple math, 12% annualized, 1% a month. So you have 30% buffer. So if it's down 25.5%, you are still going to receive your 1%. If it's down 30.0 or more, you're not going to get paid. So
that

0: That is a great diversifier, bond alternative, hedge, what have you, especially in a market like today. Then we have our growth. Then we have our opportunistic growth, which is our hedge fund, our concentrated best positions in America that we believe are going to, you know, give you the most growth. And then we have our energy strategy. So when you look at that strategy versus, you know, 50 to 70 stocks and some fixed income, I don't think it takes a rocket scientist to see which and who has real diversification. So if you're working with an advisory firm that just simply buys and holds, charges a fee, only have equity and fixed income, and you have over $1 million, I think you can do better. And I think you should have a conversation with firms like ours, 630-492-1912, 630-492-1912. Especially in this market, kuhncp.com, kuhncp.com is our website. If you want to take a look at the note videos, if you want to take a look at our 7-day video due diligence series on our energy strategy, you can do that there. Just go to the energy page of the website. And if you want to set up some time to talk, you can also do that through the website. If you want to attend a webinar on the energy strategy, you can certainly do that as well there. So a lot of ways to get in touch with us. But, you know, the markets, you know, are what the markets are. And many people can't believe that the markets are still doing what the markets are doing. And the reality is, it's an old adage that everybody has heard over and over and over again. The markets can stay irrational longer than you can stay solvent, or you can stay liquid, or you can stay and hold that trade. I mean, there's so many people, unfortunately, that I know, that have bet against the market, and it's just been a losing proposition. And, but again, if you go back, you know, just go back to 2000, I mean, the markets do go down, and they do go down a lot. It's just a matter of when. And unfortunately, the markets don't ring a bell that says, hey, you need to get your portfolio in order before we, you know, are going to sell this thing off 20 to 30% or 40% or whatever that number is. And, you know, my job is to get investors to really be able to quantify their current strategies outside of just performance, because in newsflash, everybody has done well recently. That doesn't take a whole lot of skill. The real skill in the is really keeping what you have if we see the markets go down. And so many people sell on fear. And so many of these annuities, these lifetime income annuities, sell on fear. And when you look at what's going on, we've hit the annuity space so hard. But when you look at what's going on in these lifetime income annuities, I mean, my goodness, it's, you know, inflation could just eat up those distribution, you know, guaranteed lifetime income streams that they're going to provide. I mean, that is a massive problem, and I don't think it's a problem that most people have really thought about. And if you do own an annuity, a lifetime income annuity, you have to remember that you are only taking your own money out until that account goes to zero. Once the account goes to zero, then you are in the insurance company's pockets. They're going to write you a check. One way that they prevent that, or they actuarially, in my opinion, stop that from happening, is they put a governor on how much you can take out, and they put a governor on the growth. So you get some growth, just enough, you know, to cover the distribution. But when they're only allowing 4%, 5%, 6%, 7%, and generally the 6, 7, 8, well, I don't know if it comes to 8, but 6 to 7s, you have to be in your 70s. So they know. They know that the accounts are probably not going to zero. And I just get so tired of advisors that's all they sell, and they sell fear. And what they don't sell is how inflation is going to, you know, affect that cash flow stream 5, 10, 15, 20 years down the road. So those are the things that we'll look into it for you. Those are the things that if you bought one, we'll give you some ideas. We'll give you a game plan on, is there a way to get out, what the penalties would be, how long it would take you to overcome the penalties, you know, based upon certain situations. But those are the conversations that we're having a lot. Not every day, but a lot. So 630-492-1912, 630-492-1912. 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
0: 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I am your host, Robert Kuhn, president and founder of Kuhn Capital Partners, who manage a couple $100 million, continues to grow pretty significantly. 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And the only way that we can do that is to provide ideas. 630-492-1912, 630-492-1912, or visit the website kuhncp.com, kuhncp.com. A couple things. There is a bank note. I believe it's on the website. If not, you know, call us and we'll certainly get you the link. But Brian did a short video on the banknotes because, again, it's, you know, we believe in education. We believe in transparency. We believe in allowing you to make the investment decisions, letting or having the advisor tell you that this is the only way to invest. I see far too many people that think they're diversified because of the number of investments that they own, but they own two things, equities and fixed income. That's going to be a challenge. So the banknotes are backed by and offered by the JP Morgans, Goldman, Citis, BMOs, OBB, VAs, Morgan Stanley, UBSs of the world, still pricing low double digits, 12 to 13% with 30% downside. So if you want to learn how you can utilize those or see if they make sense for your current situation, reach out 630-492-1912. If you want to view our 7-day video series on the energy strategy, that's certainly on the website as well. Just click on the energy page. 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But back to portfolio construction, it's just so aggravating when I see seven-figure accounts have strategies that are nothing more than what we would consider to be closet index funds, equities, and fixed income. I think I've explained and articulated enough this week on this week's show that you just have to be careful. You really have to be careful. You have to be careful if that's all you have. And unfortunately, it takes many individuals losing money before they say, well, you were right. Well, my job, if I'm, you know, being selfish, is to try to get you to see that before you before you lose money, before the markets are down 20%, 30%, 40%, 50%. Because a lot of people are, you know, comparing this market to the 2000s. And I was in that market. I was managing money, working with clients in the late 90s. And I don't know if it is or if it isn't. I mean, unfortunately, my crystal ball is what your crystal ball is. I don't have a good idea of what's going to happen tomorrow. I can believe in what history tells us. I can believe in the fact that when the markets are at these valuations, the forward return number has typically landed between -2% and 2%. That is real. Maybe it is different this time. And I often do say those are the four most expensive words of investing, is it's different this time. But you have to look at your portfolio and you have to look at how it will do in all markets. That's one of the reasons that we always step back and we when we're meeting with people is to say, what are you hoping to accomplish, right? Most people will say, well, I don't want to lose money, or I want to make sure I have income that, you know, I can't outlive, or I want to pay my bills in retirement. And so the job of an advisor is to really identify first and foremost what you're hoping to accomplish. And once we know that, then we can really look at crafting a strategy to try to accomplish those goals. But it's not, you know, when people say they don't want to lose money, but yet nothing in their portfolio can deliver a level of protection or the ability to make money, even if the markets are down, like the banknotes. And now again, 30% protection. So that's still good. But so there's such a disconnect between what clients want and what they're given from their advisor. Now, everything has worked when the markets have gone up. So there hasn't been a huge kind of, you know, report card here lately, but it'll come. I don't know if it's tomorrow or when it is, but there's tremendous risk. There's tremendous, you know, valuations are relatively significant currently in the market. I personally don't believe it's like the early 2000s. I don't believe it's like 2008, but you don't need shocks in the market to not do well. And that's what I think most people have to understand. So if you bought Microsoft in 2000s, reinvesting dividends, it took you almost 14 years to get back to even. Now we're cherry picking a date, of course, because you had a big dip right off the bat. And that study or that message could be totally different if you bought it after the dip. But, you know, we have to look at where the market is today. There is a lot of higher levels. The valuations are higher. So what is going to happen? Is it continue to defy gravity, continue to go up, or is it going to revert back to the mean and we're going to see lower growth periods? Well, I don't know. And you don't know. And your advisor doesn't know. And so we have to have a portfolio that can still quote unquote win in that type of a market. And, you know, we always talk about the banknotes. I mean, the banknotes, you know, low double digits backed by, you know, the JP's, Citi's, Bank of America's, Morgan Stanley's, UBS's of the world. Clients love those. Absolutely positively love those. It gives them a level of safety. It gives them a level of cash flow. It gives them a defined outcome. You know the rules before you invest. And that is pretty unique. We have started to talk a lot more about the energy strategy. People want diversification. People want exposure to energy. People are hearing oil prices are significantly inflated and high, and they want to participate in it. Well, our answer to that is our private energy strategy in Bison 2 and the tax benefits, albeit I can't provide tax advice and it's for informational purposes only, are significant. They've been significant, and we target $80,000 per $100,000 invested. So that's a real strong strategy for many potential investors out there. It just all comes back to, you know, portfolio construction. Are you open to ideas? Do you just want more of the same? And it's just, you know, our job is really to just understand your wishes and let you know if your portfolio will accomplish whatever it is that you have hoped for. So throughout the summer, we're going to have some tax summits in our office. Very excited. So we're in Oak Brook. I would envision people flying in for them as well. We're going to start in our office. Hopefully the attendance is so significant that it forces us out of our office. And out of our building, rather. And, but we're really going to talk about taxes. We're, you know, going to bring in a CPA. We're going to bring in, a CPA that is licensed to actually legally talk about the tax benefits of energy investing. And the, you know, really, you know, I don't know what the title is going to be. It's going to be some sort of a tax summit, but, if you're close to Oak Brook or if you want to come in to the Chicago area, First one is going to be in July. We're finalizing the date now. A couple of our partners were traveling for the month of June, so we did push it out to July, probably be middle of July, so we don't have to fight with the 4th of July and the investors that travel there. But that is for investors who have significant assets that you may have $2 million, investable. You may have $50 million, $100 million investable. And you want to learn about tax reduction. And we're going to talk about that. We will have a CPA there who could legally talk about the tax benefits of oil and gas investing, energy investing. So we're really trying to up our outreach. We're trying to up our education. We're trying to up our, the diversification of strategies that we are bringing to the table. We're trying to get that message out simply because of the market. So as always, if you want to reach out, if you want to get on our calendar, if we've talked in the past and for whatever reason, you weren't ready at the time, completely understand. Do not feel, reach out again. That's just it. No harm whatsoever. So 630-492-1912, 630-492-1912. Visit the website, new and improved, KUHNCP.com, KUHNCP.com. You can also request a meeting, through the website. Certainly, my team monitors that as well. So, hope everybody's having a great summer. We'll be back next week.
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6: A growing search. I'm Paul Stevens, Fox News. The U.S. Coast Guard looking for any sign of survivors of a medical fly bound for Boston from Bermuda that's gone missing.
7: The U.S. Coast Guard said the FAA lost touch with the air ambulance carrying four Canadians and two Bermudans. Coast Guard Rear Admiral Matt Lake said now, as a debris field has been linked to the missing plane, more resources are being brought in to investigate.
8: We're in the process of working with Massachusetts authorities to get some craft out there that are equipped with sonar to be able to do some detection on the seabed floor.
7: The depth below the debris field near Nantucket Island is said to go down 80 or 90 feet. Rear Admiral Lake said searches will also try to locate a black box that may give clues to what actually happened on board the plane. Grinnell Scott, Fox News.
6: The president of Cornell University speaking out yesterday against what he called a deeply disturbing alleged gang rape that's faced renewed scrutiny. Fox's Brooke Taylor explains.
9: Cornell University's president basically saying they must do better. So it all comes as newly uncovered police records show that Cornell officers were at the Kai Pai house just hours before, on October 19, 2024, making a drug-related arrest. Now, the police record doesn't identify the drugs involved in that arrest, but just 22 hours later, a female student says she was sexually assaulted by seven fraternity members for hours inside that same house while under the influence of ketamine and alcohol. Cornell's own investigation would later find the ketamine was being used by multiple people at Kai Pai around the same time.
6: And that's Fox's Brooke Taylor, Cornell's president, adding that he supports the appointment of New York Attorney General Letitia James as a special prosecutor in the case. The alleged gang rape victim has sued Cornell and these seven accused former students. 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
16: Supreme Court getting ready to kick off the first Monday in October, and it's full of politically charged, high-profile cases.
17: I believe that we need dramatic Supreme Court reform in terms of moving forward.
16: Under fire from Democrats and, at times, the White House.
18: It's just a preposterous ruling. We actually have an opportunity to reverse this decision, just as we've reversed so many bad decisions throughout the generations.
16: We sit down with Justice Samuel Alito for a wide-ranging interview about turbulent times.
19: I think it was a stress test of our constitutional rights,
16: including one that shook the court to its core.
19: I never dreamed that the draft of the opinion would be leaked. It very predictably made the five of us in the majority targets for assassination.
16: Do you have an opinion about who you think the leaker was?
19: I do have an opinion.
16: The justices are set to dive into a slate of controversial cases involving immigration enforcement, guns, voting rights, and free speech. Attorney General Todd Blanche joins us to discuss how the Justice Department plans to make the administration's case at the high court. Then,
20: it seems like a wild thing to expect that your local government is going to tell you, hey, you can't have people come over to your house unless you have a permit there, and especially to pray.
16: Whether you need a permit to pray in your own home, one of the key cases on the docket. Plus,
21: how are we doing, Macomb County?
22: We are on the cusp of beating the communists, socialists, radicalized lunatics, and villains. Once and for all.
16: Final appeals to voters with just 30 days until the midterms. The Ruthless Crew joins us to make their predictions.
23: It's become kind of the center of the universe in terms of this midterm election.
16: Live from the Supreme Court. All right now on Fox News Sunday. Live pictures of a rainy Washington outside the Supreme Court, which is about to launch another busy term tomorrow. Our in-depth interview with Justice Alito is just ahead, and Attorney General Todd Blanche joins us exclusively in minutes. But first, a look at some of today's top stories. Searchers have found a debris field off of Nantucket, believed to be from an air ambulance plane that vanished over the Atlantic during a flight from Bermuda to Boston early Saturday. Six people were on board. Cornell University's president released a video message Saturday calling allegations of a gang rape at a fraternity in 2024 deeply disturbing and promised more transparency amid mounting criticism over how the school handled that incident. And in a White House video released Saturday, President Trump announced plans to send $90 payments to more than 20 million Americans on Medicare to help lower health care costs. The money would come from a $2 billion fund set up by Congress back in 2008 to help improve Medicare. The announcement comes as President Trump is spending the weekend stumping for GOP midterm candidates. Fox News Justice correspondent David Spunt joins us from the White House with more. David.
24: Hi, Shannon. President Trump is back in Washington after hitting four states and 3 days on the campaign trail. The midterm clock is ticking and loudly. Last night, he took his message to Vandalia, Ohio, just outside of Dayton, where he touted data centers, a popular topic in Ohio and many other states.
22: We're also taking historic action to ensure that big tech data centers benefit local communities. We want them. Look, there's so much money to be made for Ohio. You can't just turn them off. They'll go to China.
24: Shannon, the Wall Street Journal reporting a new task force at the White House has 4 months to put together a report to highlight artificial intelligence risks and opportunities. The report will also look at the government's overall responsibility with the rapidly evolving technology. On Friday, Trump made his pitch to Alabama voters, which is a bit unusual given that unlike Ohio, Alabama is a strong Republican state. His Alabama visit follows visits to other strong Republican states, Oklahoma and Texas. While the president hits the trail, the Supreme Court justices, as you mentioned, will be back on the bench tomorrow, including the three that he picked to have their jobs, presumably for the rest of their lives. The president expressing regret about the three that he picked, Gorsuch, Barrett, and Kavanaugh, telling Time magazine recently, quote, what can I do? I put them in. They voted against me too often. I gave them the position of a lifetime, and they vote against me often. They vote for me too. The Democrats stick like glue. Those three, they virtually never vary. You can come up with the worst thing in the world, and they'll vote as a group. And while I don't like it, there's something I admire about it. There is loyalty. Now, in the same interview, the president said, quote, I don't want loyalty. I want good decisions, end quote. And there are plenty of decisions coming from the Supreme Court in the coming months, as you will preview today. Mm-hmm. Shannon.
16: David Smut, you are correct. Reporting for the White House. Thank you so much, David.
24: Thanks.
16: Joining us now, U.S. Attorney General Todd Blanche. Good to have you back on the show.
0: Good to be here.
16: So let's start at the Supreme Court, because the court made news this week, taking up one of the immigration cases that's gotten a lot of attention about deporting people to third party countries where they have no connection. The plaintiffs in that case said this: the record shows that class members removed without meaningful notice or an opportunity to present country specific protection claims have faced prolonged and arbitrary detention, beatings and sexual assault, disappearance and chain refoulement, or being sent to countries from which the U.S. has already granted them protection. These harms cannot be undone. How will you answer that in court?
0: Well, it's not true. I mean, what the plaintiffs have tried to do in this case, unsuccessfully, by the way, because the Supreme Court has stayed that case, and there's arguments later on this year, and we'll see what happens after that. But that we give absolutely appropriate amount of notice and of due process that the law requires. Now, remember, what we're talking about here are individuals and where they're not citizens, they're here illegally, and their own countries say, we do not want them back. Okay, so we have to find somewhere to send them. And that, again, as a nation, as a sovereign nation, the United States has to be able to do that. We cannot be in a position where there's somebody here that their own country doesn't want them back, and there's nothing we can do. And look, the law is clear. And we believe that the Supreme Court, they granted the stay so we can continue to do the important work of this administration when it comes to getting out everybody that's here illegally. And we'll see what happens later this year. But this idea that we're violating human rights, and that the president and that the United States is doing something to damage and put these people in harm's way is just categorically false.
16: So that case was added to the December calendar, so we'll track that. But you mentioned, because of a stay, you are allowed to continue with that policy at this point. That came through the emergency docket. Some people call it the shadow docket. And they say it's just not transparent, and it allows the administration to move forward with certain things like this policy. Carolyn Shapiro, who is with the Chicago Kent College of Law Institute on the Supreme Court, said this: that docket has had the effect of allowing the administration to do things that are almost certainly illegal without even a hint from the Supreme Court that they think that's problematic. So how do you respond to critics who say this is an end run?
0: That's just completely false. Okay, that's not what the emergency docket has done. With the we don't want to use the emergency docket. Remember, these are cases where we know as the Department of Justice and the administration that we are right. And yet we have a district court judge, or even sometimes the appellate courts, that if they know that we're right too, and they say, no, we're going to stop you. And so in those cases, we go to the Supreme Court. By the way, we've won 80% of the time, 28 times we've won on the emergency docket. So,
16: which is what the critics are worried about. They say it's been so beneficial and deferential, they would argue, to the Trump administration.
0: Well, deferential to the law. I agree with them on that. Deferential to following the Constitution. I agree with them on that. That's exactly what it is. It's us going to the Supreme Court and saying, hey, this is happening at the courts below. We're still going to appeal, so we're still going to have full argument. But in the meantime, justices, look at what this has done for a nation. Look at what this has done in defiance of the Constitution. And yes, 28 times, 80% of the time, the Supreme Court very much agrees with us. So that is not the opposite of true of what those critics are saying. This is allowing the president and this administration to do what we're lawfully allowed to do under the Constitution, okay, without being stopped for 6 months to a year that would normally take. And so, look, we don't want to use the shadow docket. Before we go to the Supreme Court, in every case, in every single case, we ask the Court of Appeals, will you stay this decision because it's wrong until the Supreme Court can rule? And the only time we have to go back to the Supreme Court is when that circuit says, no, we won't. And then we're forced to do that. So we're not going to stop doing that. We wish we didn't have to, but I think the record speaks for itself that this is us doing our jobs for the American people.
1: It's something I asked Justice Alito about, and folks can see that in the interview coming up. I want to ask you about this, too. The DOJ planning to send out 1,000 monitors to the polls during the midterm elections.
0: Yes.
1: Democratic Senator Tammy Baldwin has said this about the upcoming election. She says our democracy demands or depends on Americans being able to show up at the ballot box and have their voices heard. But that's all at risk this November as President Trump openly weighs sending in armed federal agents to our schools, churches, fire stations and other polling locations. So what exactly is the plan? Who are these monitors going to be? And how do you answer critics who say it's about intimidation?
0: I wish that the senators that are and congressmen that are saying this fear-mongering false statements would just not do that. It's not fair to the American people. Since the 60s, the Department of Justice has monitored elections. Every single election has been monitored. And so we're doing, we meaning this administration, President Trump is doing the same thing that every single administration has done in our generation, multiple generations, okay? And we're doing, we're making sure that federal law is being enforced appropriately. What these senators should be saying is thank God that we have a government that's ready to show up and have, we're hoping to have 1,000 or more. They are not going to Republican states, they're not going to Democrat states, they're going to every state to make sure that our elections are carried out legally, fairly, and appropriately. And again, this happens in every single election, and of course we're going to do it. Of course, we're going to make sure the law is followed. And election integrity is so important in this country. And it's something that we're all talking about as we should.
1: Who are these people going to be? So the accusation is going to be armed federal agents. Is that accurate?
0: I mean, that is
1: or false?
0: Completely false. Okay, they're going to be election monitors, as they are every single time.
1: Okay, Minnesota judges, you all, the DOJ filed a complaint this week against a number of judges who talked to the New York Times. They had some critical things to say. The DOJ complaint says that they are ethically prohibited from commenting in the way that they did. One of the judges has responded out there to a local media affiliate, and he says that he's well within the ethical rules that apply to federal judges. Indeed, in February of this year, the Committee on Codes of Conduct issued an advisory opinion to emphasize that federal judges may speak and write on core judiciary matters such as advocacy for the rule of law and judicial independence. He says that's exactly what I did.
0: Well, I think the New York Times article, it turns out, is available for most Americans to read. And they can read what was said in that article, and they can read what the opinions. The judge can talk about the rule of law and generally the importance of the judiciary. That is not what, in our view, this judge did. Remember, at the time, he was the chief judge of the entire district court. And so what an incredible, in our mind, incredible injustice to this country to have judge virtually the entire bench. Every single active judge except for one spoke to the New York Times about ongoing cases in Minnesota. And there's canons that, and by the way, these canons are not surprising. These are canons that we would expect to exist in our system where a judge speaks from the bench and from his or her rulings. They don't speak to the New York Times. And we'll see what happens, but I'm trying to stick up for our prosecutors, our lawyers, the rule of law, the system of justice, so that everybody gets a fair shake. And when you have a judge out there talking, multiple judges out there talking about their views, their very biased views of DHS and immigration and what we're doing, it would have been inappropriate, unfair to President Trump and to DHS and to ICE for the Department of Justice to stand idly by, so we didn't.
1: Okay, as always when you're here, I have a long list of many of the topics we can get to, so please come back. We appreciate your time.
0: I will always come back. Thank you, Shannon.
1: All right, we are less than 30 days away from the midterm elections, and Madeline Rivera joins us live from Battleground, Ohio, where you saw the president was campaigning late last night in a tight race for the Senate that could change the balance of power here in Washington. And coming up in my in-depth interview with Supreme Court Justice Samuel Alito, we talk about how public critiques of the justices are landing there inside the halls of the courts.
19: But I am concerned about the escalation in public rhetoric in general and about the things that people in important positions say about the Supreme Court as a whole and about individual justices.

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5: We're just 30 days away from the midterms and millions of Americans are already voting. In Ohio, early in-person voting starts on Tuesday, where there is a very tight Senate race between former Democratic Senator Sherrod Brown and Republican John Husted, who currently holds Vice President J.D. Vance's old Senate seat. The president campaigned there late last night, and Fox News' correspondent Maddie Rivera joins us on the ground in Dayton with a recap. Hey, Maddie.
6: Hi, good morning, Shannon. Well, the Senate race in Ohio could determine control of the upper chamber. It is a true toss-up, and that's why we saw President Trump stumping for key Republican candidates outside of Dayton, Ohio last night. A mayor's poll shows former Democratic Senator Sherrod Brown leading Republican incumbent Senator John Husted by 8 percentage points, 51-43%. But the president is dismissing the poll, saying they don't take into account his ability to motivate low-propensity voters.
7: We're going to win strong in the Republican majorities in the House and the Senate. Nobody counted, John, nobody counted on the fact that Trump was going to go out and campaign for all these people.
6: So some voters are worried Husted's ties to Trump could drag him down as the president's approval ratings are underwater in the Buckeye State. Brown sees an opening. He's trying to link Husted with president's supports for data centers in an effort to paint Republicans as out of touch.
8: He's the guy. I mean, there are 200 of these already operating in Ohio, 200 of them with another 25 or 30 on the drawing board. People's electricity rates have already gone up. We're one of the highest in the country because of data centers.
6: There are also a lot of eyes on the gubernatorial race between Republican Vivek Ramaswamy and Democrat Amy Acton. The poll from Marist shows Acton ahead of Ramaswamy 50-44%. But when voters are asked who will actually win, Ramaswamy has the advantage. 53% think Ramaswamy will win, while 43% think Acton will come out on top. Shannon.
5: All right. What do they say? Election Day is the only poll that really counts and will tell us the truth. All right, Maddie Rivera, thank you so much from Ohio. It is time now for our Sunday panel. Former White House Deputy Chief of Staff under George W. Bush, Karl Rove, and his best friend, Fox News Senior Political Analyst, Juan Williams. We love when we have you guys on together. The arm wrestling has not started yet. Okay, so let's start in Ohio. This is a place that the president won handily three times. And now, Carl, we have these polls that show us the two big Republicans there are trailing by, in some of our polls, outside the margin of error.
9: Yeah. Well, it's going to be a tight race. The Democrats nominated the only Democrat who might be able to win the race. On the other hand, let's be careful about all these polls. Mm-hmm. There's a really smart Republican pollster named Patrick Ruffini who went back and looked at 3,300 polls over the last four cycles and found that 73% of the time, the polls overstated the Democrat vote. In fact, if you take a look at all 3,300, they overstate the Democratic vote by basically 4 points. At the end, at this point, roughly by 7 points. So these races are tight, and they're going to be tight to the end. We should realize that what happens in the remaining days of the campaign, so the debates, what the statements that each candidate makes, who campaigns for them, what is said during those events, all have a critical impact, and this is going to be a barn burner right to the end. But these polls showing the early Democrat lead, we We've seen this before. It has not been borne out. Even Nate Silver said the groups which Democrats are making the largest gains on are those that make the polls most overestimated Democrats in recent years.
5: Well, and I know that you mentioned this in a Wall Street Journal piece within the last few days, too. What if these polls are wrong? Again, we just won't know. They're the best measure we have. It's gotten harder with people getting rid of landlines and getting in touch with people, and that's complicated everything for pollsters. Now, Mark Halpern, who took a lot of heat a couple of weeks ago for saying that privately Republicans were having a complete meltdown and telling him that they were really worried about where this was going to go. This is what he said this week. He says, even Democrats will continue to tell you on the Senate side, Maine, New Hampshire, Michigan, and Minnesota all represent opportunities, and if the GOP win even one of those, it's a game changer in terms of the Senate map, and they could win all four, honestly. Over at National Review, looking at these polls, too, they said the Democratic excitement has likely reached the overhyped stage. Are Democrats too confident at this point?
10: I don't think you even have to look at the polls, although I'll say this to the polls, that they have been consistent and they are all leaning in the same direction. So it's not just one poll, it's all the polls. But I think here's the key thing. You don't have to look at the poll, just look at where President Trump is traveling. Last night, he's in Ohio. He's in a red state. When they saw J.D. Vance leave, they didn't think, oh, gosh, we're going to have to compete heavily in Ohio to support his replacement. And that's what they're having to do. They're having to go to Texas, Oklahoma, Alabama. That's where this president is on the trail. I think that tells you a lot. And I think it's a sign of desperation at these rallies. When you hear him offering people $5,000, when you hear TV ads are being run, when you hear the kind of crude language that he was using last night in Ohio, I think Trump's real problem is that when people are driving down the street and they see the sign for the gas prices, they say, this is ridiculous. When people say, oh, this war keeps going on, they say, this is ridiculous. They say, you know, Trump promised inflation would go down. Inflation now is higher than when he took office. So Trump is underwater in Ohio by 14 points. Who can believe this? He's underwater on the economy by 22 points. So I just think that it's bigger than saying, yeah, the polls can be up or down. Every sign says this is a bad moment for the Republicans.
5: Well, Carl, I mean, the White House and the president will say it's not 9% like it was under President Biden. Yeah. And there was a lot of work to do when they got
9: right.
5: in.
9: Exactly right. And look, I hate to correct my colleague here, but not all the polls are the way that he depicts. Minnesota is a race. We now have four polls showing it's a race. We have New Hampshire. John Sununu looking terrific in New Hampshire. We have the Republicans on the offense. And why? Juan's right. And the president is underwater in Ohio by 14 points. Nationally, in the NBC poll, he's under by 13. But what about the Democrats? The Democrats are underwater by 21. I defy anybody to say what the Democrats as a party are going to try and do in the next 2 years, except investigate and potentially impeach Donald Trump for the third time. Let me finish. I didn't interrupt you. The idea that the Democrats have a clear path to victory, they don't. What they have are excellent candidates who are taking advantage of some of the weaknesses of Republicans, and you then have Republicans taking advantage of some of the weaknesses of Democrats. The Republicans have not won a U.S. Senate race in Michigan since 1994, and nobody, even one, is not going to say this is a gimme for the Democrats in Michigan. This is the problem that their party has.
10: No, but I think Carl wants this to be something other than a referendum on the president, and my friend here...
5: Well, midterms usually are.
10: I'm going to say, he knows the history yeah. of politics, Carl wrote. And the history is that midterms traditionally is a midterm referendum on the incumbent. A second term incumbent, my gosh, right now in the generic ballot, Democrats have a substantial lead, larger than in 94 with the Gingrich Revolution, larger than the wave we saw in 06 that he would know intimately after the Iraq and Katrina, and in 10 with the Tea Party. So in all this, you see the GOP abandoning a North Carolina Senate race, spending big in Kansas. Are you kidding me? And spending in Texas. So turnout is going to be key.
5: Yep.
10: But boy, it doesn't look good.
9: One quick point.
5: If you got 5 seconds.
9: 37 congressional districts that are considered toss-ups by the Quick Political Report. Mm-hmm. The generic ballot advantage to the Democrats in those is not 8, it's 2. So where we have these real battles, the race is much closer than across the nation.
5: And both sides have got to get their party base to turn out. It's going to make
10: right.
5: all the difference.
10: Turnout.
5: All right, Carl and Juan, great to see you always. When we return, my conversation with Justice Samuel Alito. Coming up, we are taking you inside the Supreme Court, literally here in the East Conference Room. We'll have our interview with Justice Alito on everything from who he thinks leaked the Dobbs decision to attacks on the court from the outside. That's next.

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2: Isaac Adams, it was then about portraying a time when everything changes.
3: They lost everything they owned. They lost their future. They lost their ability to protect their kids and provide for their kids, which is, as parents, as a parent myself, and Julian is, you know, is the worst thing that could possibly happen. More that than themselves. And then they found out he was dying of this terrible disease. And they've been together since they were teenagers. So they were devastated. And suddenly they couldn't talk to each other. Suddenly they had secrets from each other.
2: Ashley Dvorkin, Fox News.
4: There are nine of us. Can you get nine people to agree on where to go to lunch? All right. We've been appointed by five different presidents over 30 years. And yet we're able to resolve those cases unanimously about 40% of the time. So when you bear that in mind, say the system's working pretty much as it has for a very, very long time.
2: Hundreds of years. In fact, Supreme Court Justice Neil Gorsuch talking with us back in May. This week, I sat down with his colleague, Justice Samuel Alito, who in January will mark 21 years on the court. Only Chief Justice John Roberts and Clarence Thomas have been there longer. The 76-year-old justice has written a new book called So Ordered, an originalist's view of the Constitution, court, and our country. That's out on Tuesday, and that's where our conversation began. So you've got this new book. There's a big theme of originalism, and people always ask, what exactly does that mean? You said it's the theory that constitutional provisions should be understood to mean what the public would have taken them to mean when they were adopted, which then begs this question. In 2026, how do you figure out things that involve surveillance or AI or things the founders could have never envisioned?
5: Those are the most difficult cases. Sometimes history, and of course, starting with the text of the Constitution, sometimes the text and sometimes history, provide a pretty clear answer to the specific cases that come before us. But when you're dealing with something like new technology, history cannot provide that kind of an answer. And so in those instances, the best we can do is to try to understand as clearly as we can the legal principle that is embodied in the Constitution. And then we have to apply that to this new technology and try to apply it in the way that makes the most sense. I think in some instances, as I said, it provides a clear answer. I know this is very controversial, but I thought it was perfectly clear that the reference to liberty in the 14th Amendment, adopted in 1868, did not mean that there is a constitutional right to abortion. In 1868, abortion was illegal in most of the states. And so it is unthinkable that those states would ratify an amendment that rendered their own laws unconstitutional and then continue to have those laws on the books for decades after that. So although that was a controversial decision and an important one, I think their originalism provided a clear answer.
2: So let's stay on the issue of abortion. Clearly the Dobbs decision sparked all kinds of backlash. First we had the leak, then we had the actual decision. Not too much difference between the two, but did you, as you were authoring that decision, that draft, did you have the full import, you think, or the understanding of how Dobbs would be received?
5: I anticipated that it would anger a great many people who believed and continue to believe strongly that there should be a constitutional right to abortion. So I understood that. I wasn't surprised that there was such a reaction. I didn't anticipate the particulars, what that would, the forms that that reaction would take, the most extreme forms. And I never dreamed that the draft of the opinion would be leaked. That was totally unprecedented in the history of the country. It was a grave breach of the trust that everybody who worked in this building had before that point. And it very predictably made the five of us in the majority targets for assassination and nearly resulted in the assassination of my colleague, Brett Kavanaugh.
2: Do you have an opinion about who you think the leaker was?
5: I do have an opinion, but the evidence available at this time is not strong enough for the court or for me to say this is the person who was responsible.
2: Okay, let's get back to the book, because it's a collection of speeches and lectures that you've done over time. One of the first ones I flipped to see if it was there was the speech you gave in November 2020 in the midst of COVID, where, you know, a lot of things were topsy-turvy, lives were turned upside down, businesses, churches. You talked in that speech about the fact that casinos were open, clubs were open in places like Nevada, and yet people were having a really difficult time getting to their houses of worship. There were people who reacted to that speech and said that it was angry, that it was partisan. What did you make of their reaction then? I mean, you said it was a stress test. The pandemic was of our constitution.

0: governor of Nevada at that time said the casinos are open. Come back to Las Vegas. And so people came back to Las Vegas, and there were pictures of people in the casinos. And they were not wearing masks. Not all of them were wearing masks. But at the same time, the state had a very severe limit on the number of people who could attend a house of worship, no matter how big that house of worship was.
1: Yeah, you talk a lot about religious liberty, and you say it's kind of a mystery to you in one of the speeches that's included here as to how the American support for religious liberty has changed over the years and cratered in some ways. You also talked about, in that context, obviously you authored Hobby Lobby, other big decisions that had to do with religious liberty, but you wrote about in Obergefell the decision that basically legalized same-sex marriage across the country. You dissented there, saying, "I assume that those who cling to old beliefs will be able to whisper their thoughts in the recesses of their homes, but if they repeat those views in public, they will risk being labeled as bigots and treated as such by governments, employers, and schools." The book also includes a 24 speech after that where you said, "What I predicted in my dissent is coming to pass." What do you see?
0: I believe that's true. I believe that there are many places in this country where someone cannot say, "I do not agree with same-sex marriage," or "I think that marriage is an institution that should be reserved for one man and one woman." I think that would be controversial and in some places would elicit a very hostile reaction.
1: So what do you say to those critics who say you're open about your Catholic faith, it's devout? What do you say to your critics who say it makes you biased when it comes to cases like that about issues that are hot button cultural issues?
0: Well, I would say that I'm not biased. I think we all judges and certainly all justices must decide cases that have implications for their personal beliefs. They could be philosophical beliefs, political beliefs, economic beliefs, or religious beliefs. But we must make a very concerted effort not to base our decisions on our personal beliefs. Our decisions must be based on the law.
1: So let's talk about another hot button issue, which is the emergency docket. Some people pejoratively call it the shadow docket. They say things are happening there that the public cannot fully access. Critics of this, including people that serve on the bench with you, say it's not transparent. It very heavily has favored the Trump administration. It doesn't give full guidance to lower courts.
0: On the issue of transparency, everything that we do in handling these emergency applications is disclosed to the public other than the internal communications among the justices. And those are never disclosed, even in the, certainly not in the cases that we decide on the merits. We do our best to explain what we have done given the constraints, but often there are very severe time constraints. These are emergencies after all. I think the dynamic is this: presidents of both parties have become increasingly frustrated by their inability to persuade Congress to adopt their legislative agenda. So they have tried to do as much as they possibly can using their own unilateral power, issuing executive orders or new rules or new interpretation of old statutes or old rules. That has increased. That has been met. And this is bipartisan. This happened during the Biden administration, and it has continued to happen during President Trump's second term. Those efforts have increasingly been met very quickly by robust counter litigation. So during 2025, we had more than 50 emergency applications in important civil cases. And during roughly that same period, we had about the same number of cases on the merits docket.
1: The president has gotten a lot of attention this week for making statements about some of your colleagues. Now, he seems to be a big fan of yours. He thinks that you generally get things right. There are other times that some of the people he's calling out now, he has had great affection and compliment for them as well. It wasn't long ago, I remember, there was a senator or two who stood on the steps here, made comments about justices by name.
2: "I want to tell you, Gorsuch, I want to tell you, Kavanaugh, you have released the whirlwind and you will pay the price."
1: Do you worry about public figures making statements about the court, or are you guys so insulated doing your work here that it doesn't really impact the internal conversations here?
0: I put all of that out of my mind. I trust that my colleagues put all of that out of their minds. But I am concerned about the escalation in public rhetoric in general and about the things that people in important positions say about the Supreme Court as a whole and about

0: individual justices. I'm concerned about the long-term effect of that on the standing of the court.
1: Well, and it often now prompts calls for, which are out there with a lot of mainstream groups on the left now saying it's time to reform the court. They need to either add justices, you guys need to be term limited, there needs to be an age limit. Do you all discuss those when they come up publicly?
0: We do not discuss it. I am concerned about that. There has been a concerted effort to intimidate the court and justices on the court, try to influence us to decide cases differently from the way in which we have been deciding them. And I am concerned about the future of the court. I think it's an important institution. It has not always done the right thing, but I think on the whole, it has been fundamental in protecting our constitutional structure and the rights that all Americans enjoy.
1: Is it a sacrifice for you, for your family, the loved ones of the nine of you to serve here in 2026?
0: Well, most of all, it is just a great privilege, and we can never lose sight of that. We don't have to. We didn't have to agree to be appointed. We don't have to remain. We can always quit. So it's a great privilege.
1: You mentioned you could quit at any time. And there was a lot of speculation when we saw this book coming out that it was, you know, here at the start of the term, people said, well, how is he going to promote a book if he's on the court? Is this his love letter goodbye to the court? What did you make of all the retirement speculation, and how will you make that decision when the time comes?
0: Well, I've been bemused by the retirement speculation. It's not too pleasant to look up and see the vultures circling, you know, circling around your head. But the speculation is to be accepted, is to be expected. It's what goes with life tenure.
1: And do you have a calculation for that?
0: I don't have a calculation for it. I'm grateful for every day when I wake up and I'm still here, and grateful for every day when I wake up and I'm still able to do the job. I think it would be foolhardy to, you know, make a calculation. I'm going to serve for a certain number of additional years.
1: Well, with no announcement from you on that, we will thank you for your time today, Justice Alito. We appreciate it.
0: Thank you very much. It's been a pleasure.
1: And our thanks to the Supreme Court for accommodating our team. Now, Justice Alito could not talk about any of the big cases. Obviously, the court's taking up this term, but that's why our legal eagles are here. Constitutional law expert Jonathan Turley and former principal deputy assistant U.S. Attorney General Tom Dupree. Gentlemen, we've got the band back together. The term kicks off tomorrow. Okay, let's start here. The gun cases. There are a pair of them. Basically, the question, the Second and 14th Amendments guarantee the right, do they, to possess AR-15 platform and similar semi-automatic rifles. Jonathan, we'll start with you. I mean, we've had a lot of gun cases. There are others in the pipeline. What will this settle?
2: These are massive cases because in blue states, there's been a move to just start to ban particular types of weapons. These are efforts to sort of probe the outer limits of earlier cases. But we're talking about the AR-15, the most popular platform of a rifle, and something like a Glock 9mm, which is the most popular handgun. And these appellate courts are saying, yeah, you can ban those. The expectation is that the court's going to come down really heavily in favor of the Second Amendment in these cases. And keep in mind, there are a couple of cases pending for review right now, including one out of New York dealing with stun guns. The combination of those cases, if indeed that's accepted, this could be the biggest term for the Second Amendment since the Heller decision.
1: Yeah, I remember that 1 year ago. I was early in covering the court when that happened. But, you know, Justice Thomas has said many times, he thinks the Second Amendment gets treated like a second class, right? But they're certainly taking a lot of gun cases in recent years.
3: Absolutely. And this is one big change that we've noticed on the Supreme Court in the last few years, is that they are willing, ready, and able to get involved in these Second Amendment cases and to take, frankly, a very aggressive look at a lot of these state bans. I completely agree that this case has the potential to be a blockbuster because it's not just going to concern the particular state laws that are under challenge. It's going to have a nationwide effect in how states can regulate firearm use. And like Jonathan, my prediction here is that the Supreme Court is again going to reaffirm that the Second Amendment means what it says, that the framers put it in the Bill of Rights for a reason, and they are going to treat it with the dignity that the Supreme Court gives all the other amendments to the Bill of Rights.
1: Okay, so there are a lot of religious liberty connected cases this term as well. I talked to Daniel Grand. He is a Jewish man who said he wanted to host a minyan, a prayer meeting in his home for several other Jewish men, and then this happened. Apparently, there was one neighbor who got wind of this prayer meeting that you wanted to have. They had an objection, got the mayor involved. Where did it go from there?
4: It was very quick. That message was sent to the mayor, and literally within a few hours, he had the law director draft a cease and desist order. He called me on my personal phone. I didn't give him my information. I don't know how he got it. And he said to me basically that if there are 10 men, 10 Jews in a room, that makes you a synagogue, and you need a permit to be a synagogue. And I just said, that sounds absurd.
1: All right, Tom, what does the court do with this one?
3: Well, Jen, I'll go out on a limb. If the Supreme Court has to weigh the interest of religious liberty against the interest of the bureaucracy, they're going to side with religious liberty every time. This is a bit of a wild case. And what the Supreme Court is going to decide is whether, when the city comes in and says you can't do a prayer service in your house, whether you, as the person wanting to host the prayer service, has to play out the whole zoning permitting process to the bitter end, or whether you can get a court to come in maybe a little sooner and recognize and validate and affirm your rights to free exercise of religion. So I think this is a great case. My guess is that the Supreme Court is probably going to be inclined to side with the exercise of religious liberty over the bureaucracy.
1: Agree?
2: Absolutely. You know, when the court accepts your case, in this case from the Sixth Circuit, it's not good news, because in over 70% of the cases, they end up reversing. On this one, you can hear the whistle coming down the track for the Sixth Circuit. I think they got this one radically wrong, and they're going to get spanked on this one. And I think the court's going to come and give another strong reaffirmation of the right of free exercise in this country.
1: Okay, I quickly want to get a comment from you two on this other case, International Partners for Ethical Care v. Ferguson. This has to do with the state of Washington, and when people are runaways, they're in a shelter, whether or not they have to notify the parents about kids and possible gender transitioning treatment. Tom, it's a big conversation. I mean, parental rights in that particular scenario.
3: It is. And look, I strongly suspect the Supreme Court is going to validate parental rights in this context. We've seen them do so in similar cases. We've seen them weigh in on the transgender issue. And here you have a case where I think most people can say that, yes, parents should have a right at least to be notified, to participate in the decision. It implicates parents' rights to raise their children and to govern their upbringing. So I think the Supreme Court is going to be very receptive to the parents' arguments in this case.
1: Final word.
2: I agree with Tom on this, but there's an underlying issue here that has sweeping implications. There's a case called Carson in which the court really reaffirmed religious rights. And a lot of religious groups are really probing at an earlier case called Smith, that they're saying even though a law can be neutrally written, it can have this overwhelming impact on religious organizations and religious families and stuff and issues of that kind. This involves a neutral written policy, but this it interferes with parental rights, and that issue has come up in a number of cases.
1: It has. It's going to be just one of the many that we will track along with you all. Thank you very much. Come back soon.
2: Thank you.
3: Absolutely.
1: All right. It is going to be a busy term. I stopped in, by the way, to see our friends at Ruthless to get their take on brand new midterm polling and what the latest spending moves tell us about where and why the GOP is focusing in this final stretch.

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5: AM tattoos, it may not exist everywhere, but it certainly exists there. Abbott obviously has got a pretty good image. He's done an incredible job as governor. And that Senate race is about as divisive as it can possibly get at this point. So I do think he's got a padding. The question is how much. And, you know, you look at that Senate race, what do we got, like $150 million in or something?
6: And more to come.
5: Mm-hmm. It's become kind of the center of the universe in terms of this midterm election.
6: Mm-hmm. And we're talking about spending money. There is reporting, and Fox has now confirmed, that money is being pulled out of some of the advice for North Carolina, potentially for Georgia as well, and it's being rerouted to Kansas, where a megachurch pastor, Adam Hamilton, has seemed to make a very strong push as the Democratic nominee there for that Senate race.
7: Yeah, I mean, that's an unfortunate situation. I think right now, given the environment with whether it's gas prices, diesel prices, in general, there are hard decisions that need to be made. Republicans may have the cash advantage, but at this point, Senate races are costing what presidential races cost 10, 15 mm-hmm. years ago. Mm-hmm. Just an order of magnitude greater. So I think important decisions are being made by SLF, MAGA Inc., of wherever they feel the most winnable race is at the moment. Historically, North Carolina, you've seen voters come in late and break to the mm-hmm. right. Hopefully we see that happen yet again.
6: Okay, so to Michigan, another race where we got polling this week. Again, within the margin of error, Fox has got Abdul El-Sayed up 1 point on Mike Rogers. And interestingly enough, when you dig into what's motivating people there to vote, is Rogers too close to Trump? 39% said they're more worried about that than 36% who said El-Sayed is too liberal. So how do you think it's going to play out? Does President Trump make any sweeps through Michigan?
8: I think it's possible. I mean, who knows with Trump? It feels like he's kind of everywhere right now. I know he was in Oklahoma recently, even though couldn't get on the airplane. So it's possible he shows up in Michigan. But look, I like Rogers' chances. He's got a durable brand himself. And El-Sayed is one of the furthest left in this entire Senate Democrat candidate field. So I think, you know, the fact that it's this close in an environment that has slid sideways on Republicans in so many other places, I feel pretty good about Republicans' chances in Michigan.
6: Do you feel like it's a test for the more progressive wing? The DSAs, even though he'll say he's technically not DSA, he's done events with them. He shares a lot of the platform that they have, their plan for the future.
9: I think he definitely carries that brand. And to Michael's point, the state of Michigan right now, particularly with the Senate race, it is breaking differently than the national environment is breaking. It has its own signature. And you have a high noon situation between El-Sayed, the DSA aligned candidate versus Mike Rogers, history and national security. This guy did very well on the ballot last cycle. He was only a few votes away in every single precinct, as he likes to tell you. And I think that he has a chance to win.
6: All right. So we've got Iowa numbers this week as well. Josh Turek up 2 points. And again, within the margin of error, how do you guys couch Iowa?
5: I think you've got to be really careful of Midwestern polling. Particularly midterms where it's difficult to get a sample. And I know, you know, everybody's doing their best to try to figure out what that electorate obviously will look like on election day, but I've seen an awful lot of polling where I feel like it's a little heavily weighted. We're talking about, you know, 7, 8, 9 point Democratic advantages in terms of what they think that the electorate will look at. I think Ashley Hinson is probably the most talented candidate on the ballot for Senate Republicans. This fall, I think that she is more likely than not to pull that out.
9: And of course, the other piece of news that broke this week is that Senate Leadership Fund is investing another $20 million in the state of Ohio or Iowa. That's going to make a big difference down the stretch.
6: Well, there are a lot of things we could do with that money, but it is politics. And as you said, I mean, it used to be that presidential campaigns were at this. Now we're talking $1 billion for a presidential campaign. It's all just money and it adds up, and we'll see how it works in these midterms, guys. Thank you.
10: Thanks to the Ruthless Podcast. We'll check in with them again before the midterms. And by the way, be sure to tune in next week. We will talk exclusively with the Democratic and Republican candidates for Iowa Governor, Rob Sand and Zach Lahn. So check it out. Coming up, the latest on the investigation into the Fly Dubai terror attack. Brand new information about the co-pilot accused of trying to take down the plane and questions about why he was ever allowed into the cockpit for that flight. Fox News Chief Foreign Correspondent Dre Yinks joins us live from Tel Aviv next.
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14: Now to Israel,
15: where investigators are focusing on the background of the co-pilot accused of trying to take down that Fly Dubai flight to Tel Aviv. Fox News chief foreign correspondent Trey Yingst is there on the ground with more. Hello, Trey.
16: Shannon, good morning. New details continue to emerge in that attempted hijacking of a Fly Dubai flight last week to Tel Aviv. The captain of the flight describing what those initial moments were like in a call with Israeli Prime Minister Benjamin Netanyahu. He said, "My first thought was there was catastrophic damage to the aircraft." The investigation into the co-pilot continues today as the AP named Hammam al-Hammami as the suspect. Al-Hammami reportedly used an axe in the attack that may have already been inside the cockpit. The Omani national has been banned from flying in Oman due to his extremist views. Questions do remain about the vetting process that allowed him to be hired by Fly Dubai and co-pilot a flight to Israel. At this point, no additional links have been disclosed to foreign governments, including Iran, despite President Trump discussing possible ties. The president did speak over the weekend about the ongoing conflict with Iran that has lasted more than 7 months at this point. Reports indicate top U.S. officials met at Camp David on Friday to determine the next steps in the war. Shannon?
15: All right, Trey, our thanks to you always. Thank you so much. And thank you at home for joining us. I'm Shannon Brief. Have a wonderful week, and we will see you next Fox News Sunday.

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1: Christopher's Find at Debris Field off Nantucket. I'm Jack Callahan, Fox News. In the search for any survivors from the medevac plane that went down early yesterday, Fox's Max Gordon with the latest.
2: The medical transport jet was on an active medevac operation when the FAA told the Coast Guard it had lost contact in the early morning hours on Saturday. Several helicopters, fixed-wing aircraft, and ships have searched about 2,840 square miles of ocean. On Sunday, the Coast Guard confirmed they had found a debris field associated with the missing airplane, but so far they haven't been able to say what has been found. A vessel with sonar is being dispatched to the debris field so that they can search the sea floor. The Coast Guard says they will continue to search until they are confident that if there were any survivors, they would have been found.
1: Officials say six people were on board the plane, but they haven't found any yet. Air traffic control audio suggests the plane had been coming in blind into a storm system. The investigation continues into the thwarted hijacking of a Fly Dubai flight last week. Fox's Trey Yangst with the latest from Tel Aviv.
3: AP has named Hammam al-Hammami as the main suspect and says that he reportedly used an axe that may have already been inside the cockpit to carry out this attack. The Omani national had been banned from flying in Oman due to his extremist views. Questions remain about the vetting process that allowed him to be hired by Fly Dubai and co-pilot a flight to Israel. At this point, no additional links have been disclosed to foreign governments, including Iran, despite President Trump discussing possible ties. Here in Israel, the captain of the flight who avoided disaster, helping to save the lives of more than 170 people, is being hailed as a hero.
1: Officials also claim the United Arab Emirates shared a list of passengers and crew with Israel before the flight took off, but Israeli officials say didn't raise any concerns. Longtime chef at the iconic Nobu restaurant in Malibu was dead after a teenage driver allegedly slammed into his parked car. 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
9: Your Insider's Guide to the Story Shaping Washington and the World. I'm your host, Tony Perkins.
10: Very soon, you'll see things happening very soon, but we have a nation that's been virtually destroyed, and we have, you know, their military is totally wiped out, and we're going to have that war won very quickly, one way or the other. They'll either be one way or the other.
9: That was President Donald Trump putting Iran on notice as diplomatic efforts falter and questions grow over what comes next in the conflict. Tim Rice, Washington Bureau Chief for the Daily Wire and host of the District Club podcast, joins us. Meanwhile, Democrats take aim at Israel over Judea and Samaria as international pressure on the Jewish state intensifies.
11: We've seen violent Israeli settlers attacking Palestinian civilians with impunity. They're pushing Palestinians off their land, burning cars and buildings and mosques, destroying crops and water systems, and assaulting residents in their own communities.
9: That was Maryland Democratic Senator Chris Van Hollen. Former Congresswoman Michelle Bachmann, Distinguished Professor at Large at Regent University, joins us later. Then pro-life states are going on offense to protect their laws and the unborn.
12: This morning, the states of Louisiana, Alabama, and Arkansas have taken legal action in the United States Supreme Court, and we will continue to take every action that we can take to try and enforce our laws and to make sure that it is the United States Supreme Court that will decide whether New York, California, and Massachusetts can attack our sovereignty, not those states.
9: That was Louisiana Attorney General Liz Merle. She joins me in studio. With the midterms just weeks away, new polling raises questions about who will control Congress. And there's also questions about the direction of the Democratic Party. House Majority Leader Steve Scalise joins us from the campaign trail. And in Nebraska, 5 months of government indifference ended in a matter of minutes once the nation started watching.
13: So this issue is much bigger than Andrew Coates. There are young men and women throughout Nebraska who have completed their education through homeschooling. Many are pursuing careers in law enforcement, fire service, emergency medical services, and other professions. We should be encouraging individuals to serve their communities, not creating unnecessary barriers that prevent them from even getting through the application process.
9: That was Cedar Bluffs Fire Chief Chris Lichtenberg speaking before the Fremont, Nebraska City Council earlier this week. All of that and more straight ahead on This Week on Capitol Hill.
14: Today's edition of This Week on Capitol Hill is being presented by AARP.
9: All right, we begin with the week's top stories. President Trump is signaling that time may be running short for diplomacy with Iran as Tehran reportedly prepares for a broader response if fighting resumes. And here at home, the economic numbers are sending mixed signals. Growth has been stronger than expected, and inflation came in below forecast. Yet consumer confidence has fallen to its lowest level in more than 12 years. And Congress has left Washington until after the midterm elections, leaving unfinished business behind as lawmakers head home to campaign. Joining us now to break down these stories is Tim Rice. He's the Washington Bureau Chief for the Daily Wire and host of the District Club podcast. Tim, welcome back to This Week on Capitol Hill. Thanks for joining us.
15: Thanks for having me.
9: All right, let's start with Iran. We just heard President Trump say that the war will be won very quickly, one way or another. What is he signaling, and how close are we to another major escalation?
15: It's a great question. And, you know, it's fascinating because the president made such a point of saying pretty much to anyone who would listen that he was not racing to wrap the war on Iran before the midterms, right? He was not thinking of, or not that he wasn't thinking of, but he was not going to adjudicate the war on Iran based on a domestic political calculus. And I think that what we've seen is that he really stuck to that, but now we're just getting to a point. Given the continuing Iranian attacks on the region, we see just today or just earlier this week that there seems to be an Iranian link to the attempted hijacking of that Israeli plane. I think that it's just getting to a point where the president and his advisors feel that the war does need to come to a close soon, because if not, it's just going to keep going in this sort of uncomfortable stasis, Iranian attacks, American retaliation. So how close are we to another attack or a resumption of hostilities? I'm not sure, but I would gather pretty closely. Even President Trump, who obviously, as far as presidential rhetoric go, is not no stranger to making bombastic statements. Even he, I don't think, would go in front of the United Nations General Assembly and say something like, we're either going to need a full regime change to make Iran an ally, or we're going to wipe them off the face of the planet. Like, you don't present publicly to the community of nations a diplomacy or annihilation dichotomy unless you're planning to, or at least are very ready to, engage in some serious hostilities in the near future.
9: But Tim, it sounded like this week that the diplomatic path that they were pursuing once again broke down. So it doesn't appear that there is a viable diplomatic path forward.
15: No, I don't think there is. And frankly, Tony, I don't think there ever has been. I mean, even setting aside the fact that this is a rogue regime that was literally founded, one of its founding principles was hating and wanting to eliminate the United States of America. Set that aside. Set aside the fact that we don't really know who's running the country. The Ayatollah's son is apparently still alive, but we know that it's a big power struggle in Tehran. Set all that aside. This is kind of the perfect situation for a relatively small state like Iran that wants to punch above its weight class, right? Anytime the United States comes back to the negotiating table, that makes the Iranian regime look stronger than it is, because the most powerful country in the world is sitting down at a negotiating table with it for the 15th time with the foreknowledge that these negotiations right. will probably fail and that the Iranians probably won't keep their end of the bargain, instead of just wiping them off the face of the earth, which we have to do. I think that it's a very good, it bolsters the regime. It makes the United States look weak in the community of nations. And I also think something that we've sort of stop talking about, but let's remember why this engagement started. The Iranian people. This whole thing started because Donald Trump said help is on the way when the Iranian people tried to overthrow their oppressive regime, which they hate. Every time that the United States sits down with their oppressors to negotiate, instead of attacking them, attacking their nuclear facilities, trying to intervene, that has to be a crushing blow, an absolute demoralizing blow for the Iranian people. So to the extent the president often says that he wants to see the Iranian people rise up, topple this regime, and build a new country, that's not going to happen, I don't think, if we keep allowing the Iranians to do whatever they want and then allow them to come back to the negotiating table.
9: Yeah, I think your assessment is correct. And I think this is classic Iranian regime. They negotiate and never arrive at a settlement. I want to switch here at home. We're getting seemingly contradictory signals on the economy. Growth has been stronger than expected, and inflation came in below forecast. But consumer confidence has fallen to its lowest level in more than 12 years. It's kind of that old saying, perception is reality. People are not feeling well, and so we're not seeing it in their confidence in the economy.
15: Yeah, I think a couple of things are going on here. The first is just that, you know, I think that the consumer confidence is sort of a lagging indicator, right? So we've seen the second quarter growth was better than we thought. It's probably not going to be until Q3 or Q4 that people start really kind of internalizing that feeling, right? Realizing, especially if growth holds steady or continues, right? It takes long to sort of get out of the mindset, to your point, perception is reality. But I think the other thing, and this sort of also goes to the perception question, is I think we're seeing the other side of the affordability coin, or the other edge of the sword, if you will, right? Republicans started it, but both parties now have made affordability a political watchword. It's a major issue in the midterm campaigns. It's something the White House talks about. When you continually draw attention to affordability, but right. then fail to make things immediately more affordable, which I don't say is a criticism, by the way, it's obviously not something that the White House can just snap its fingers right. and make things affordable, but because that's happening, it really is on people's minds. Same with the gas prices and the war in Iran, right? As these things are so constantly in the conversation, prices could be falling, things could be getting more affordable, but as people are just hearing that things aren't affordable, it's going to take a little bit longer for their perception to adjust.
9: That is true, but one trip to the pump in the grocery store does keep that in front of you. All right, very quickly, we've got a little over a minute left. Congress has now left Washington, both the House and the Senate, until after the midterms. What was left unfinished?
15: I mean, I so much was left unfinished. You know, I was sort of thinking when they gavel, what will this Congress be remembered for? I think, unfortunately, one of those Congresses that's going to be remembered more for what they didn't do, right? One of the largest governments in history, which, unlike most government shutdowns, dragged out long enough that we saw actual day-to-day impacts, things like longer TSA lines and waits at airports and stuff like that. Obviously, the Save America Act was incredibly controversial, and lawmakers did not pass that. I think that it's not just that this Congress didn't do anything, it's that it continued to try to do things, and both sides, both parties, and voters from both parties left, I think, feeling disappointed. Republicans didn't get the Save America Act, didn't get as much funding as they wanted for the border or for the president's initiatives. Democrats probably feel like they couldn't really impeach the president or do anything on that front, and the investigative front in the minority. They probably think that we spent too much money on ICE and on Homeland Security. So I think that much like their constituents, the lawmakers in this Congress are leaving Washington feeling a little bit disappointed in the session that just preceded them.
9: You know, Tim, it probably speaks to the divided nature, the political polarization that we see both in government and the country. Tim Rice, thanks so much for joining us. Always appreciate your insight. All right, coming up next, former Congresswoman Michelle Bachmann joins us. Don't go away.
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9: Welcome back to This Week on Capitol Hill. I'm your host, Tony Perkins. Thanks so much for tuning in. Hey, if you'd like to keep up with me throughout the week, you can do so on the Stand Firm app. That's Stand Firm. You can go to the App Store and download Stand Firm, the app, which has my daily program as well as news and commentary and my daily devotional, Stand on the Word. You can find all that on the Stand Firm app. So go to the App Store and get it today. All right, it has been another consequential week for Israel. On Monday, the United Nations Security Council once again focused its attention on Israel's presence in Judea and Samaria. That's the biblical heartland. They're accusing the Jewish state of creeping annexation and warning that Israeli policies could lead to ethnic cleansing. Now, that came just days after the UN expanded its database of companies doing business with Israeli communities in Judea and Samaria. They're tracking these companies. Now, this is a list the critics say is designed to facilitate boycotts of Israel. Then on Tuesday, Senate Democrats here in the United States pushed an effort requiring the Trump administration to report on alleged human rights violations and violence by Israelis in Judea and Samaria. Nothing about Palestinians or terrorists, just Israelis. And yesterday, the hostility toward Israel took a potentially deadly turn in the skies. A co-pilot aboard a flight from Dubai to Tel Aviv allegedly stabbed the captain in an attempt to gain control of the plane and crashed the aircraft, carrying roughly 170 people. But passengers and the crew intervened. Now, these events raise a larger question. Is the international campaign that's increasingly portraying Israel, and particularly the Jewish communities in Judea and Samaria, as illegitimate, contributing to an atmosphere that fuels anti-Semitism and potentially emboldens violence against Israelis and the Jewish people? Well, joining us now to discuss this is former Congresswoman Michelle Bachmann, distinguished professor at large with Regent University's Israel Institute. During her time in Congress, she served on the House Permanent Select Committee on Intelligence. She is also co-chair of the Jerusalem Prayer Breakfast, and she joins us now. Michelle, welcome. Thanks so much for joining us.
2: Thanks so much. Glad to be here.
9: Now, let's go back to this bill that was introduced in the Senate this week. We often hear about messaging bills in Washington. What were the Democrats really hoping to accomplish with this measure that would have called upon the State Department to issue a report on violence in Judea and Samaria?
2: Well, this was really diplomatic jihad. It's one more attack against the Jewish state and the Jewish people. It's election season. Elections in Israel are October 25th. So this is designed to embarrass Benjamin Netanyahu, the current prime minister who's seeking re-election, but also the United States of America, and to separate the America from supporting Israel, particularly in Judea and Samaria. They wanted to point out violence that had occurred from Israelis in the area. They also wanted to point out the Arab minors that are currently in military detention. But what they don't tell you is the minors that are in military detention are there because they were committing heinous acts in Judea, Samaria against the Jews. And so it's really ironic, Tony, that they want to look and focus on the human rights violations of Israelis when just this last week alone, the human rights attacks against Israel, it's completely out of control. But what we're seeing is economic jihad, diplomatic jihad, and all-out jihad just in this last week in Israel.
9: You mentioned this, but this legislation did not require the State Department to report on the terrorist activity taking place in Judea and Samaria, which, as you just pointed out, there was an incident involving the son of the Israeli ambassador to the United States. So, and there's a long history of terrorist activity, Hamas being involved there, even funding coming from Turkey. Why are they not asking about that?
2: Well, because they want the spotlight directly on Israel. They want to put Israel in a bad light. That's why I call this diplomatic jihad. And this was the Democrats. So this also tells us something about the United States Democrats in the United States Senate. The Democrat Party has gone decidedly anti-Israel, almost to a person, other than Senator John Fetterman of Pennsylvania, who voted with the Republicans on this resolution to vote it down. Every Republican voted this down because they knew this was a cheap political trick. But all the Democrats, including the independents, voted for it. Why? Because they've made an about face regarding Israel. They used to be pro-Israel. Now they're anti-Israel. So this is all about making Israel look like they're the bad guy. And this is sick because almost every single day in Israel, there's Jews in Israel that are being rammed by cars and hurt, injured, killed, or they're being stabbed, or they're being shot at. This is almost a daily occurrence. That's why we don't hear about it, because it happens all the time. But not once are we asked to hear about the Palestinian violence, the Arab violence that is out of control and leaps and bounds beyond anything that happens with human rights violations from the Jewish community.
9: Or planes that are commandeered.
2: Or planes.
9: Let me ask you this question, Michelle. I mean, you've been tracking this for a long time. This narrative coming out of the United Nations, we saw it all during their General Assembly. We saw it, as I mentioned earlier this week, from the UN Security Council and the international community. Is this fueling anti-Semitism and justifying actions like we saw this week of trying to hijack and down this plane?
2: Oh, 100% it is. There's just a story that I read this morning of a fellow in Texas who wanted to go and blow up and kill people because of the American-Israeli alliance. He hates AIPAC. And so all of this invective that's brought against Israel, that leads directly to violence. And so, yes, this is something that should be checked. You don't hear of calls against the Arabs that are bringing about the violence. You hear no calls for that. But in fact, we're hearing just the opposite. And you mentioned this plane attack that occurred this week. This is unbelievable, this attack. If people haven't heard about it yet, they should Google this. And this was a plane Fly Dubai airline, and it was filled with about 174 Israelis. And so it was a fellow from Oman, an Arab from Oman, and he was very religious, you might say, with his Islamic faith. He was actually a terrorist, and he wanted to bring down the plane. That was his goal. And there's one report that I read today that he said to the passengers who pulled him out of the cockpit, "I want you to kill me," because he failed at his mission. So what this says is that he was attempting to die as an Islamic martyr to kill Jews and bring the plane down. This is as bad as it gets, Tony. And yet here the Senate is occupying themselves with trying to make Jews look bad when it's really the Arabs that are bringing about the violence, particularly in Judea Samaria. They're trying to delegitimize the right of the Jewish people to live in their own land.
9: Michelle Bachmann, we'll have to leave it there. Thanks so much for joining us. Louisiana Attorney General Liz Merle joins us next. Don't go away.
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3: Fox News, I'm Carmen Roberts. The Coast Guard found a debris field as it searches for a missing air ambulance off the coast of Nantucket, but no sign of the six people on board.
4: We don't have the exact number of items that we've recovered so far. This is an ongoing search and rescue case still. Because of the amount of debris, it's very difficult to get into the details of what's there. But right now, we're really just focused on finding the people.
3: Lieutenant Commander Castriot Castrati. President Trump launches an AI task force.
5: The president announced what he's calling a super intelligence force, a group of people in government to study and help regulate the risks and potential rewards of artificial intelligence.
3: Fox's David Spont. And Tennessee officials announced an independent review of last week's botched execution of Krista Pike. 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
9: Welcome back to This Week on Capitol Hill. I'm your host, Tony Perkins. On Wednesday, the Attorneys General of Louisiana, Alabama, and Arkansas announced a federal lawsuit against New York, California, and Massachusetts. The suit challenges abortion shield laws that promote and facilitate the trafficking of abortion drugs through the mail and prevent states from enforcing their own pro-life laws. Joining me now in studio to discuss this and more is Louisiana Attorney General Liz Murrell. General Murrell, thank you so much for joining us. Welcome back to This Week on Capitol Hill. All right, so tell us about this lawsuit.
10: So this lawsuit is one of two that we've filed, but this is an original action that Louisiana, Arkansas, and Alabama have filed against Massachusetts, California, and New York, challenging their shield laws because those laws are intended to nullify our laws in our state and facilitate illegal abortion pill trafficking.
9: Shield laws, shielding the prescribers of these abortion drugs, which are illegal in Louisiana. So they're basically right. Shielding drug traffickers from the

0: those pills. And in some cases, there is at least one organization, an online form, you know, that's run by a particular group where the pills come from India. There's a couple of other groups that are sending pills that are manufactured by Biogen Pro and Danko, and those are FDA approved drugs. They're the only two, I think, that are FDA approved in our country, but they are there are people that are then writing those prescriptions, filling the prescription bottle and sending it into our state with no name on it, no pharmacy on it, no recipient name
1: on
0: it.
1: Is there any other drug that's treated like this?
0: None.
1: Just this, because it's an abortion drug.
0: Right.
1: You mentioned the pipeline. You have been investigating this in terms of this pipeline of drugs coming into states that where it's illegal.
0: Right.
1: Have your agents actually gone online and ordered these drugs?
0: They have. We have engaged in a number of controlled buys where my agents will buy the pills off the internet.
1: Are there any kind of consultation with a medical person?
0: There's none.
1: Not even validating who's buying these?
0: They don't verify who's even buying them. They don't. I mean, and then they mail them to anybody who basically fills out a form on the internet. So it's extraordinarily irresponsible.
1: What other drugs are treated like that?
0: None. There aren't any.
1: So
0: that's why we say this really isn't health care.
1: Right.
0: This is pill pushing.
1: But this is what's led to cases of men buying these drugs,
0: right,
1: and either surreptitiously giving them to their impregnated partner or forcing them to take it.
0: Right. Right. I told you about a case that we have right now in Lafayette where a young woman was forced against her will. She did not know that she was consuming the pills. Her father had put it into food she was consuming and forced her into premature labor. That baby is alive and it is fighting for its life in a NICU. But unfortunately, most of the time, the baby doesn't survive.
1: Okay. Have you validated that there are women showing up to emergency rooms as a result of taking these drugs?
0: We have. And sadly, it is frequently women who are well past any approved time for use of these drugs.
1: The drug is at 10 weeks. I think it was changed when the Biden administration was 6, moved to 10.
0: Right.
1: Beyond that, it becomes extremely dangerous for the mother.
0: That's right. And we've seen, like I said, we have a case right now. I think it's out of Shreveport where a woman took them at 28 weeks. Another case up there, again, 24 weeks. Another case in Baton Rouge, 22 weeks. I mean, this is a repeat problem that we are seeing in our hospitals.
1: So you are applying, we just have a minute left, you're filing with the Supreme Court to make sure that Louisiana can enforce its laws.
0: That's right. That's fundamentally what we want. And I think that Dobbs was passed. I mean, when the Supreme Court decided Dobbs, the objective was to send this decision back to the state so that the states could legislate according to their wishes and the people's wishes in their states. And those states are trying to nullify our laws.
1: And that's what Louisiana, Alabama, and Arkansas are trying to do in this case, is just enforce their laws.
0: Enforce our laws inside our own borders.
1: Any timeline on this that we might hear from the Supreme Court?
0: Hard to say. They have a lot of time they have a lot of discretion over how they handle the case.
1: So. General Merle, I want to thank you once again for joining us, and I appreciate your leadership on this issue.
0: Happy to be here.
1: And folks, don't go away, because there is more of This Week on Capitol Hill when we return. So stick with us. Straight ahead, more of This Week on Capitol Hill.
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5: Welcome back to This Week on Capitol Hill. I'm Tony Perkins. We are now entering the final stretch of the midterm elections, just a month away, and Republicans appear to have some work to do. The latest analysis from the Cook Political Report moved 15 House races toward Democrats and say Republicans are currently on track to lose their majority. Democrats need a net gain of just 3 seats to take control of the House. But elections aren't simply about which party controls Congress. They're about what that party will do with that power. And as voters consider turning control of the House over to Democrats, do they understand where the party's increasingly influential socialist wing wants to take the country? I mean, just consider what we've seen in recent days in New York. A Democratic congressional nominee, self-described Democratic socialist, Darizella Olivia Chavalier, was arrested while protesting Israeli Prime Minister Benjamin Netanyahu's visit to the United Nations, declaring that she would not allow someone she called a war criminal to walk the streets of New York unchallenged. In Los Angeles, the DSA-backed mayoral candidate, Naitha Raman, reaffirmed her accusation that Israel is committing genocide in Gaza. I mean, and the list goes on. This is the same DSA whose national program calls for replacing capitalism, drafting a new constitution, and ultimately creating what's called a democratic socialist republic. So are Republicans effectively making that case, not only for what they've accomplished, but for what's at stake if control of Congress changes hands? Joining me now is House Majority Leader Steve Scalise of Louisiana, who is on the campaign trail in Pennsylvania. Leader Scalise, welcome back to This Week on Capitol Hill. Thanks for joining us.
4: Yeah, thanks for having me, Tony. It's good to be back with you.
5: So let's start right there where I left off. Do you think voters understand what is at stake in this election?
4: Tony, it's becoming more crystal clear. And, you know, some of those crazy candidates that you just talked about are becoming household names. You know, I was in Michigan last week. Everybody knows who El-Sayed is, not just in Michigan. Here in Pennsylvania, they know. I was in Kentucky a few days ago. They know who El-Sayed is. These are not just outliers. It's not just Mondami as the mayor of New York and, oh, that's socialism reserved for a city somewhere away from me. They will bring it to your town if they get power in Washington. And Tony, the only way that they win is if good people stay home on November 3rd. And I think that's what they're counting on. They're trying to bring out polls to make it look like they're doing better than they are because they want to depress conservative voters. Because if conservative voters stay home, guess what? Socialists will actually win. They can't win if you show up and vote on November 3rd.
5: So let's talk about some of that polling. The political landscape, according to the Cook Report, has shifted. Now, they have moved, the Cook Report, which is a nonpartisan source, they moved 15 House races toward Democrats, none toward Republicans. Two Republican seats now lean Democrats. Three more races moved into the toss-up territory. And 16 of Cook's 22 toss-ups are Republican-held seats. So let's talk about what's happening out there and what needs to take place over the next 4.5 weeks for Republicans to keep the majority.
4: Well, Tony, you know, the polling really is interesting when you dig into it. You're seeing an undersampling of Republicans, and we're digging into some of these. Let's be clear, too. There are a lot of close races, not just Republican races. I was in New Hampshire yesterday where both our candidate, Alvarado, as well as in Maine, we've got a great governor, former governor, Paul LePage in Maine, is poised to flip a seat from Democrat to Republican. We've got a few seats like that. So there's about 35 seats across the country that are truly swing districts. 20 of them are held by Republicans that are close right now, but 15 are held by Democrats that are also close that we have a real chance to flip. And so turnout's going to be a big factor, who really does show up. And they're counting on Republicans, especially traditional conservative voters, to just stay home. And I don't think that's going to happen because I think more and more people are seeing this sharp contrast. This isn't right. Like two candidates that are similar. This is common sense versus crazy, Tony. And some of these candidates, I was in Scranton, Pennsylvania today. The Democrat candidate in Scranton not only wants to defund the police, they want to disarm the police. They actually advocate for taking guns away from police officers. You were a police officer. Could you imagine approaching a criminal who's got a gun and say, hey, let's have a conversation and try to talk this out? He shoots you and it's over. This is insanity.
5: That's beyond crazy. But
4: if people stay home in Scranton, Pennsylvania, she wins.
5: That's why
4: people can't stay home.
5: There's another aspect to this that's not being talked about when people make reference to the polls. Now, there's a couple of things. One, increasingly, I don't think conservatives answer these polls because they don't trust pollsters in the media. But secondly, the Republicans are going into this election with something they don't normally have. And they have a strong edge on the fundraising to get their message through in these final days.
4: We really do. You know, it's rare that we outraise Democrats in a lot of these seats we have now. And again, I think people are seeing what's at stake and they're donating money. But, you know, go look at 2 years ago. I mean, the Des Moines Register just 3 days before the election said that Kamala Harris was going to win Iowa, and they showed a poll. You know, and they were considered at the time credible news organization. They said Kamala Harris was going to win Iowa by 3 points. Trump won by 13 points just 3 days later. That poll couldn't have been that off, Tony. People, I think, were trying to distort the poll to depress conservative voters. Trump said that back then, you know, make it too big to rig, just show up. But by you staying at home, you've got to show up.
5: Right. I mean, the only poll that really counts is the election day poll, when people turn out and they vote. And I do think that there is a motivating factor here, as you've presented, when you look at the policies that are being pushed by the Democratic Party as that socialist wing of the party is gaining influence. Very, very quickly, Steve, we've got just a little less than a minute left. What would the next Congress look like if the Democrats were in control?
4: Well, they're already telling you they're going to open borders. They're going to impeach the president. You know that. That's day one. But what is day two? What is week two look like? They said they want to repeal the working families tax cut, which means every working family in America has a tax increase of over 20%. They bring fraud back, by the way, the Leering Centers. You remember those in Minnesota? Right. We exposed that with the One Big Beautiful Bill. The new energy production that we're finally bringing online because we can produce more energy. Open borders. They've said they're going to open borders, Tony.
5: Right.
4: Does anybody want to go back to those days with those millions of people?
5: And a tax on the wealthy. And the definition of that is anybody who has a job.
4: Anybody who makes over $30,000 a year. You know, good news is you're considered a millionaire by their definition. And by the way, Planned Parenthood gets all the money that they want.
5: All right, Steve, we've got to leave it there. Thanks for joining us. Folks, stick with us. A few final thoughts on the other side of the break.
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5: Welcome back to This Week on Capitol Hill. Write down this number, 67742. That's 67742. I'll tell you why in a moment. They say you can't fight City Hall. Apparently, you can. You just have to make sure City Hall knows the country is watching. For 5 months, Andrew Coates' family appealed to officials in Fremont, Nebraska, to change an employment policy that excluded homeschool graduates from becoming firefighters. Nothing changed. Then the story went national. Andrew is a 22-year-old licensed EMT who has served 2 years as a volunteer firefighter in neighboring Cedar Bluffs. He has completed 78 hours of college with a 3.8 GPA and is working toward a degree in fire science. Yet when Andrew applied to the Fremont Fire Department in April, the city rejected his application because he was homeschooled. The original job posting required only graduation from high school. But after rejecting Andrew, the city added the word accredited, which excluded Nebraska homeschool graduates. An informed administration would know that homeschool students on average actually perform better than their public school counterparts. ACT research found that homeschooled students consistently earned higher average scores than public school students. For months, Andrew's father, Seth, appealed to city officials. The family wasn't asking for a job. They just wanted him and other homeschool graduates to have an equal opportunity to compete on merit. But City Hall didn't budge. In fact, they didn't even listen. They were silent. Then Andrew joined me on my daily program. We told his story and asked Americans to contact the Fremont City Council respectfully. And they did. Andrew and his parents then joined us in Washington for our Pray Vote Stand Summit recently. And this week, homeschool families packed a Fremont City Council meeting that normally draws only a handful of people. Pray Vote Stand chapter leaders from surrounding counties were there too. Seth told council members what he had taken home from Washington. He said, quote, "We pray, we vote, we participate, we pay attention, and we hold those who serve accountable to the people they represent," end quote. After roughly an hour of discussion, eight council members needed about 1 minute to cast their votes. The vote was unanimous. 5 months of indifference, 1 minute of voting. For 5 months, the council seemed blind to the injustice it had allowed. Then a torrent of emails and calls from across the nation flooded their inboxes. They complained about the deluge, but it finally moved City Hall to act. The council changed the policy, allowing homeschool graduates to qualify for city employment, including Andrew. Citizens shouldn't have to wait until an injustice becomes a national story before their government listens. When government stops listening, citizens have a responsibility to peacefully and lawfully make their voices heard. And that's why FRC is working to establish Pray Vote Stand chapters in counties all across America. Citizens who will pray for their leaders, cast informed votes, build relationships with public officials, and stand together when government gets it wrong. Remember that number I gave you, 67742? Well, text chapters to 67742 to learn how you can join or start a Pray Vote Stand chapter in your county. Because as Andrew Coates and his family just proved, you can fight City Hall. And when citizens pray, vote, and stand together, City Hall has to listen. And that, my friends, has been this week on Capitol Hill.
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18: Debris, but no people. I'm Carmen Roberts, Fox News. The Coast Guard finds debris from a missing air ambulance off the coast of Nantucket, but now the urgent search is focusing on the six people who were on board.
19: The medical transport jet was traveling from Bermuda to Boston on an active medevac operation when the FAA told the Coast Guard it had lost contact in the early morning hours on Saturday. Among the six people on board were four Canadians and two Bermudians. There's been an extensive search for the missing Gulfstream G-100. Several helicopters, fixed-wing aircraft, and ships have searched about 2,840 square miles of ocean.
18: Fox's Max Gordon. The Coast Guard is sending sonar to the site to search the seafloor. The head of Tennessee's prison system is resigning after the state's failed lethal injection of convicted killer Krista Pike left her hospitalized on a ventilator.
20: There were bipartisan calls for this prison chief to step down, so now he's resigning, as this is Tennessee's second failed execution just this year. Pike's attorney says she is still alive, but on a ventilator, fighting for her life. Tennessee officials are announcing there will be an independent review into Pike's botched execution. The former U.S. attorney, Ed Stanton, will be conducting this. The governor's office saying the independent review will seek to determine if protocol was followed and consider whether additional recommendations are necessary.
18: Fox's Madison Scarpino reporting. Outrage against the U.S. military on Okinawa. U.S. Marine is accused of killing a local woman and robbing her. Japanese police say the 20-year-old Marine stationed at Futenma Air Base entered a Naha hotel with the 39-year-old woman and left alone. Kyoto News reports her body was found in a room where she appears to have been strangled. The arrest comes amid long-standing tensions over the heavy U.S. military presence on Okinawa. 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
22: Today will be mostly sunny and pleasant, making for a lovely end to the weekend with a high of 71. Tonight will be clear with a low of 48. Tomorrow is expected to bring plenty of sunshine with a high of 65. Looking ahead to Tuesday, it'll be nice and sunny again with a high of 70. I'm meteorologist Jason Caterina on AM 560, The Answer.
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24: 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And I want to start today with a sentence that's going to sound strange coming from a financial advisor. One of the biggest risks in your retirement may be that you saved too much money in the wrong account. Not too little, too much. In one particular kind of an account. Now, I know that sounds... You spent 30, 40 years being told to put more money in the 401k, the 403b, the thrift savings plan, raise the contribution, get the match, defer the taxes, and you did it every other Friday without fail for decades. That was good advice. It worked. But here's the problem. Nobody ever explained the back half of that arrangement to you. They told you how to get the money in, but nobody sat you down and told you what happens when it has to come back out. And it does have to come back out. So that's not a strategy question. That's the law, the tax code. So today I want to talk about the window you're standing in right now. It's short. It's quiet. Almost nobody notices it. And in our office, it's often where the single largest amount of lifetime money gets saved or lost. So let me describe someone here for you. See if this sounds familiar. You're between somewhere between 60 and 70. Maybe you retired recently. Maybe you're planning to be retired in the next couple of years. You got a 401k, maybe a rollover IRA, maybe an old pension, some money in a brokerage account, some cash sitting in the bank, earning something respectable for the first time in a long time. And it up to maybe seven-figure number, maybe you got $1 million or so, between $1 million, $3 million. And if that's you, congratulations. You've done a lot of things right. And I'm not saying it was easy to earn it either. You worked, you raised kids, you paid mortgages, you wrote tuition checks, you sat through 2000, the dot-com crash, 2008, the financial crisis, 2020, COVID, and you didn't panic sell at the bottom. And that took discipline. But here's what I hear in our conference room almost every week. Somebody sits down across from me and they say, Mike, I think we're in pretty good shape. And I say, that's great. Tell me about your tax plan. And they'll say, oh, my CPA handles that. And I'll ask one more question. When was the last time your CPA called you in July to talk about what you should do before December? And usually there's this long, quiet moment because that call never happened. And I want to be very clear here because this gets misunderstood. I'm not knocking your accountant. Most CPAs are excellent record keepers. They're accurate. They're careful. And in the middle of tax season, they're handling more returns in 10 weeks than most people can even imagine. But that work is looking in the rearview mirror. You see, tax preparation tells you what already happened. Tax planning helps you decide what happens next. One is a history class and the other is a roadmap. And retirement is the moment in your life when the roadmap matters most because for the first time in 30, 40 years, you control the income number. So let me explain the thing most nobody explained to you. There are really three kinds of money in a retirement household. There's taxable money. Your bank account, your brokerage account, you already paid tax on it. You pay a little tax each year on the interest, the dividends, the capital gains. There's tax-free money, Roth IRAs, Roth 401ks, and a few other things. You paid the tax on the way in, so under current law, qualified withdrawals come out without paying any more federal income tax. And then there's the big one for the people listening to us right now, tax-deferred money, your traditional 401k, your rollover IRA, your 403b, your 457, your thrift savings plan. And this is where I wanted to slow down, because most people look at the traditional IRA or 401k statement, and they see one number on the bottom, but that number's not entirely yours. You've actually got a silent partner in that account. The IRS is a co-owner of your traditional IRA. It has never sent you a statement. It has never called. It hasn't asked for anything yet, but it owns a percentage of your retirement accounts. Here's the part that matters. Nobody's told you yet what that percentage will be, because the tax rate that applies to that money, the pre-tax money, isn't the rate from the year you contributed it. It's the rate in effect in the year you withdraw it. And whatever bracket you happen to be in, under whatever the law says at that time in the future, you deferred the tax. You did not eliminate it. Now, some of you are thinking, fine, Mike, I'll just leave it alone. You can't. At some point, the government requires you to start taking money out. They're called required minimum distributions, RMDs for short. Fancy term, simple idea. The IRS eventually makes you withdraw a percentage of that account every single year, whether you need the money or not. So under current law, that starts at age 73. So if you were born between 1951 and 1959, then 73 is the year you have to start doing your required minimum distributions. And at age 75, if you're born 1960 or later, you don't get to choose the amount. There's a table. The IRS divides your account balance by life expectancy factor, and that's your number for that year. Miss it, and there's a penalty, currently 25% of what you should have taken. It's the largest penalty the IRS has. So here's the honest summary. For 30 or 40 years, the job of that account was to grow. Now that same account has a deadline, a mandatory withdrawal schedule, and a partner, the IRS, who sets the price. And let me make this concrete for you. I'm going to use a hypothetical couple. Names and figures here are illustrative. They don't respect any specific client. There's my compliance disclosure for you. We'll call them Tom and Linda, both 64 years of age. Tom spent 28 years at the same job, same manufacturer. Linda worked most of her career in healthcare administration. They've done really well. They've been great savers. Between Tom's 401k and both of their IRAs, they've actually saved about $1.9 million in tax-deferred accounts. They've got another $250,000 in brokerage accounts and cash. They got a little bit in Roth, just a modest amount. The house is paid off, no debt, kids are grown. And from the outside, they look fantastic. Tom retires in the spring. Linda's already done. They're going to wait until 67 to claim Social Security. And in the meantime, they'll pull about 90 grand a year out of their savings to live off of. So Tom said to me, we're in a really low tax bracket right now. It feels really good because we're spending cash. We're spending our own money. So we're not taking Social Security. It's not taxed. We're not taking any money out of our IRA. So it's not taxed. We're finally not getting killed on taxes. I said, you're right. You're in the lowest tax bracket you've been in since your 20s. Then I asked him one question that hit him right between the eyes. Tom, when does that end? And he didn't have an answer because nobody ever framed it that way. So let's frame it. Tom and Linda were both born in 1962. Under current law, their RMDs, required minimum distributions, don't begin until age 75. So that's 2037, 11 years from now. So far away, they're not even going to worry about it. But 11 years where they chose their own income number. Now let's look at what's waiting at the end of that hallway. If that $1.9 million simply grew at just a hypothetical 6% a year, I want to be clear, that's just an assumption for our illustrations, not a projection. We're not talking about any specific investment. Actual results always vary. But let's say all it did was average a conservative 6%. That $1.9 million of pre-tax money would be somewhere in the neighborhood of $3.6 million by the time they're 75. And that first required minimum withdrawal using today's IRS table and today's tax rates would be roughly $145,000 in 1 year, whether they need it or not. And that's on top of the Social Security checks that they get. Tom's reaction was the one I get almost every time. Well, isn't that a good problem to have? It's a good problem, but it's still a problem. Because the $145,000 doesn't just sit there quietly as a tax bill. it stacks on top of Social Security. It pushes more of your Social Security into taxable territory. Up to 85% of your Social Security can be taxed. It can then lift them into a higher tax bracket or two than the one they were in while Tom was even working. And it reaches into places most people don't connect to a tax return at all, including what they pay for Medicare. It's called IRMA, and it's a penalty. That's not a tax return problem. That's a retirement plan problem. So what do you actually do with that? Here's the shift I want you to make today. Stop thinking about your taxes once a year. Start thinking about them across the whole span of your retirement. The question is not, how much do I owe next April? The question is, how much tax will I pay over the next 10, 15, 20 years? And how much of that do I actually get to influence? And the answer to that second half of the question is a lot more than you'd think during a very specific window. And that window opens when your paycheck stops. It closes when your RMDs start. So that is a planning opportunity. If you're in between your 60s to 70s, you're in the middle of a what we call the quietest tax time in your life, but it affords you the most planning opportunity. In between your taxable income is often the lowest it'll ever be again. And for the first time in your adult life, you decide what it is. Not your employer, not the IRS, but you. And we call those the quiet years. And they're quiet in a way that's genuinely dangerous because nothing's going wrong. There's no bill, no letter, no alarm. It feels like everything's fine. That's exactly what makes them so easy to waste. And there's a timing wrinkle worth knowing about right now. In 2026, under the current law, taxpayers 65 and older have an additional deduction available, up to $6,000 per qualifying person. And as long as they're written today, that provision only runs through 2028. It also phases out as your income exceeds $150,000 if you're married, $75,000 if you're single, of modified income on your return. So I'm not going to do a bracket lecture on the radio here. That's not what the show's for, but hear the structure of it. There is a deduction available to you right now that rewards you for managing your income, keeping it under $150,000 AGI if you are married, $75,000 if you're single. And under the current law, it has an expiration date in 2028. That's the kind of thing that shows up on a plan, not a portfolio. Never shows up on last year's tax return. Is aggressive action right for every household? No. For some people, the answer after we run the numbers is do little. That's a legitimate answer, as long as it's in black and white, we show it to you. But you should know which one you are. And you should know it now while the window's open, not wait till 75 when the withdrawal schedule shows up and your choices are gone. So here's where I want to leave you before the break. If you've never seen your future required minimum distributions written down in black and white, not just estimated in your head, actually calculated year by year with your real balances, that's the gap I want you to close. So I don't care if you're 58. I don't care if you're 68. These are important numbers to know. 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And when we come back, I want to show you the other side of this coin, because there's a version of the story where somebody does everything I just described. They're proactive. They take control of their income in the quiet years. They do exactly the right thing. And then 2 years later, a letter shows up saying their Medicare premium's going up. I'm going to explain why that happens. I'm going to explain why it doesn't necessarily mean they made a mistake. And I'm going to explain the one part of the calendar almost nobody watches. Folks, you are listening to the Retirement Success Blueprint. 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
24: 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Before the break, I told you there is a version of this story where somebody does everything right and then still gets a letter from Medicare. And let me explain the letter. It shows up in the fall, plain envelope, Social Security Administration, and inside, in very calm language, it explains that your Medicare premium next year is going to be higher than the standard amount. Not because you got sick, not because you changed your plans, not because of anything you did this year. It's because of something on your tax return you filed 2 years ago. So I've watched people read that letter at my conference table, and the first reaction is almost always the same three words. For what exactly? That's a fair question. Nobody explained this part either. So that's what this segment is about, because here's the thing I need you to understand. And it's the whole reason we're spending 15 minutes on Medicare in the middle of a radio show about taxes. Your Medicare premium is not a healthcare number. It's a tax number. And once you see that, a lot of retirement decisions start to look a lot different. And let me back this up. The reason we're covering this today is because so many people in the tax community, tax preparers, CPAs, enrolled agents, don't share this with somebody until it's too late and they get the letter and then they see it. Too many people in the financial services industry, most advisors don't really know much about taxes and they don't know much about IRMA and Medicare. So they just tell you to do certain strategies and do certain things without knowing how that's going to impact. And all of a sudden, 2 years later, you get a letter and you're like, what the heck just happened? So that's the whole reason I want to cover this for you right now. Because at Crystal Lake Tax and Financial, we not only fiduciary financial advisors, helping you with the investments and the financial planning, but we also have a full tax team, a CPA and an enrolled agent on staff. We do most of our clients' taxes. It's included in our advisory services. We collaborate with a legal team in-house to assist with estate planning, all under one roof. So these types of letters don't become a surprise for you. So let me back up. Most people spend their working life with health insurance that costs whatever the company says it costs. There's a deduction on your pay stub, same for the guy in the next office, same for everybody. Then you turn 65 and you go on Medicare, and you reasonably assume it works the same way. There's a standard premium, everybody pays it, done. And for roughly 9 out of 10 people on Medicare, that's exactly right. But there's a group where it isn't. It's the group listening to this show. And I want to acknowledge something before I explain the mechanics, because I think it's the part that actually stings a little bit. For most people, that premium comes straight out of the Social Security check. You don't write a check for it. You don't get an invoice. The deposit that lands in your account on the third of the month is simply smaller than you expected. And here's something about that, which bothers people out of proportion to the dollars. It's the paycheck. It's the one number in retirement that was supposed to be steady knowable and yours. So I've had people shrug off a six-figure market decline and then genuinely get angry about a $150 a month coming out of a Social Security deposit for Medicare. That's not irrational. One of those things you expected, the other one nobody warned you about. So let me warn you. Because Medicare Part B and Part D premiums are income related. Above a certain level of income, you pay a surcharge penalty on top of the standard premium. The official name is IRMA, I-R-M-A-A, Income Related Monthly Adjustment Amount. It's a fancy acronym. It's a simple concept. You make more, you pay more Medicare. Now, here's where it gets interesting for planning, and there are three features of this thing you need to know. Number one, it looks backward 2 years. So your premium in a given year is based on your modified income reported on the tax return 2 years ago. So your 2026 Medicare premium is set by what you did in 2024. That's the two-year look back. So think about what that means for a second. The decision's already been made. By the time you feel the consequence, by the time you get the letter, you're 24 months past the moment that you could have even done anything about it. Number two, it's a cliff, not a ramp. And this is the part that catches people, and it's the part I want you to hold on to. Your income tax brackets are gradual. If you earn one more dollar and cross into that next bracket, only that extra dollar gets taxed at the higher rate. It's a slope. It's a ramp. You walk up it. IRMA doesn't work that way. IRMA has lines. And if you cross one of those lines by even a single dollar, the full surcharge for that tier applies to the whole year. And if both spouses are on Medicare for both spouses, didn't matter who earned the income, $1 over, same as you've gone over by $20,000. It's retroactive. Number three, it's charged per person. If you're married and both of you are on Medicare, you both pay the IRMA. So if one person took too much money out of their IRA or sold something and had a big capital gain and now it costs you, pushed you into IRMA, you both pay extra in Medicare premium. So whatever the number looks like on paper for a couple, double it. So as an example, if you jumped up a couple Medicare brackets, guess what? Instead of paying $182 a month for Part B, you might actually be paying $364 for Part B. You've just doubled or tripled or quadrupled your Medicare for both of you. So let me put current figures on it. These change every year. So this is 2026 as we sit here today. The standard Part B premium for the future is $203 a month. The first charge tier starts once modified income on that 2 year exceeds $109,000 if you are single or $218,000 for a married couple. Cross that first line and the total Part B premium goes from $203 a month to $284 a month per person. Plus, you also get a surcharge on your Part D prescription drug plan as well. So there's even more. And there are five tiers altogether. So at the top of the scale, an individual is paying north of $689 a month for Part B alone. So imagine if you were married and you had tripped to the highest tier of Medicare, between you and your spouse, you're paying almost $1,400 a month just for Part B alone, not $200 a month each. So this is not pocket change, but more to the point, it's the most avoidable expensive mistake in retirement because it's entirely a function of a number that you often control. And let me show you what this looks like in real life. I'm going to give you another hypothetical couple, illustrative figures. Dave and Carol, both 66, both on Medicare. Dave sold his interest in a small business a few years back. Between IRAs and brokerage accounts, they got about $2.4 million. Good savers, careful people, conservative. Carol tracks everything in a spreadsheet, and that is a commitment and a compliment. And in 2024, they did something smart. They looked at their situation, and they saw they were in a lower tax bracket than they had been in for years. So they decided to convert a chunk of Dave's IRA to a Roth IRA, move some money from the tax-deferred bucket, the forever taxed IRA 401k, to the forever tax-free Roth bucket, pay the tax now on their terms instead of later on the government's terms. And that is exactly the kind of thinking I was praising in the first segment, being proactive, taking advantage of those quiet years. They just did it without a map. Their advisor sized the conversion by looking only at the tax brackets. Nothing wrong with the math. He got them right up near the top of the 24% tax bracket and stopped right there. But the advisor didn't check the other line. Remember how I said most advisors don't really understand taxes and IRMA and Medicare? They may be able to check a multi-choice box on an exam,
8: But if you actually put them to sharpen that pencil, they couldn't explain it to you. They couldn't tell you what the brackets are. They couldn't understand it. So when you add the conversion of their Social Security, the dividends and interest in the brokerage account, and Dave's small consulting income, their modified income for 2024 came in at about $220,000. Remember, the line's $218,000. They basically cleared it by only about $2,000. And in the fall of 25, they got the letter. Their 26 Medicare premiums went up by about $1,150 each. So just because they went $2,000 over, it cost them an extra $2,300 a year for 2026 in Medicare premiums for being $2,000 over a line that nobody mentioned to them. Carol's question to me was the right one. She said, so the Roth conversion was a mistake? And here's my answer, and I want to be careful with it, because this is where a lot of financial advertising would take a cheap shot. My answer was no, the conversion probably wasn't a mistake. The size of it was. Moving money out of a tax-deferred account during the quiet years is often genuinely a good idea. The problem wasn't the strategy. The problem was that the strategy was sized against one variable, a tax return, a tax bracket, when at least four were in the room that weren't considered. If somebody had simply looked at the whole picture, they very likely would convert a slightly smaller amount, keep them just under the 218, land just under that line, not mess with their Medicare, still get the Roth conversion, and keep $2,300 more money in their pocket instead of sending it to the government for extra Medicare premium that they get no benefit from. Same strategy, same direction, different dial setting. And that's what coordinated planning actually is. It's a different idea. It isn't a different idea on should you do it. It's the same idea, but it's aimed in the right direction and at the right size. So what do you do with this? There's three practical things. First, know where the lines are before you make the decision, not after. There is no do-over. Any year you're going to do something that creates income, a Roth conversion, selling a rental property, taking a big capital gain, cashing in company stock like RSUs, exercising options. That is a year to look at the thresholds first, because the order matters. Decide, then check backwards. Check, then decide. Check, then decide. Second, remember the two-year clock runs both directions. Most people hear the look back and think of it as bad news. Also information. You already know what your 2025 return said last year, which means you already have a great deal that you know about what your 2027 Medicare premium is going to be, because what your 2025 income is going to determine your 27 premium. That's not a surprise. That's a forecast you can plan around if you know it. And that cuts the other way too. The income you create this year in 2026 is setting a premium you won't feel until 2028. So a conversion you're considering in December isn't a 26 decision. It's a decision with a tail on it that's going to impact you later. Now, third, if your income dropped because let's say you retired, say so. This one saves people real money and almost nobody knows about it. The system is looking at a return from 2 years ago when you may have still been working. If you've had what Social Security calls a life-changing event, and retirement or the death of a spouse or a work reduction generally counts as a life-changing event, then we can assist you filing a form, an appeal form, asking for Social Security to use your current income, let's say your 26 income, instead of penalizing you for what your income was 2 years ago. It's called Form SSA 44. There's no cost to file it. And the number of people paying a surcharge based on the final year of their employment income 2 years after that employment ended is genuinely large. A great example of that is we've had clients that make $300,000 a year. They retired this year or last year. Then they go on Medicare. They get the letter saying, hey, you're going to owe 2-3 times the Medicare normal amount because of 2 years ago, your income was $300,000. So we fill out the SSA 44 for them, get it submitted. And we said we had a life-changing event. That salary, all that income that we made a couple years ago that you're basing today's Medicare on doesn't apply anymore. This year, we're going to make 150 grand or 200 grand or whatever the number is. It's below the Medicare limits and they will adjust the Medicare premium lower, but they won't do it on their own. You've got to appeal it. That's one of the things we assist our advisory clients with. And one more, if you give to charity, So if you're over 70 and a half and you have a traditional IRA, you can send money directly from that IRA to a qualified charity. It's called a qualified charitable distribution, a QCD. The money never touches your tax return as income. And once you're in RMD territory in your 70s, it counts towards the amount you were supposed to take anyway, but you don't pay any taxes on it. So here's an example. Let's say you give $10,000 to the church, into their building fund or some charitable organizations. Well, if you're over 70 and a half and you give it directly from your IRA, that $10,000 goes directly to charity instead of you taking out $10,000, paying taxes on the $10,000, and then sending $10,000 to the charity when you maybe only got $7,000 after they withheld taxes. Instead, you do a qualified charitable distribution directly to the charity or the organization that you care about. The $10,000 goes directly from your pre-tax account to them, and it doesn't count against your taxable income. And when you're RMD age, if you're supposed to take out a $20,000 RMD and you sent 10 to

0: right now, doing the arithmetic in your head, wondering whether the conversion you're considering or the property you're thinking about selling or the RMDs coming down the road are going to trip one of these lines. 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When we come back, I want to talk about the one scenario that changes every single number I've given you today. It has nothing to do with the market, nothing to do with the tax code changing. It's the thing that happens to almost every married couple eventually, and when it happens, the survivor keeps most of the income, keeps the entire IRA, keeps the same required minimum withdrawals, and files a tax return under a completely different set of rules. Most couples out there, they've never seen this math, and I'm going to show it to you. You're listening to the Retirement Success Blueprint. 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
0: 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I open this hour by telling you that one of the biggest risks in your retirement might be that you saved too much money in the wrong type of account. And I want to close by telling you about the day that risk gets bigger. And it isn't a stock market crash. It isn't a change to the tax law. It's the day, if you're married, that one of you dies. Now, I know that's a heavy sentence to drop in the last 15 minutes of a radio show, so let me tell you why I'm doing it, and it isn't to upset anybody. It's because this is the single most predictable event in your entire financial plan, and it's the one almost nobody has run the numbers on. Every other risk we talk about is a maybe. Market might fall, inflation might run hot, you might need long-term care, taxes might rise. This one isn't a maybe. In every married couple, one of you goes first. We don't know when, we don't know which, but we know it happens. And when it does, the survivor sits down the following spring, files a tax return under an entirely different set of rules. With a portfolio that hasn't changed, an IRA that hasn't changed, required withdrawals haven't changed, same money, different rule book. And I'll tell you where I see this land the hardest. I've been doing this

0: for 26 years. In almost every couple I sit down with, one person handles the money, not both. One of you opens the statements, one of you knows the passwords, one of you talks to the accountant in March and tells the other one what the refund was. That's not a criticism. That's division of labor, and it worked for 20, 30, 40 years. But it stops working on one specific day. So here's my question, and I want you to actually answer in your head, not just hear it. If your spouse died tomorrow, could you say out loud where the next month's income comes from? Not the balances, the income. Which account does the money come out of? How much gets taxed? How much needs to be withheld? Who do you call? For a lot of households, that answer lives in one person's head. That is not a portfolio problem. That is a planning problem. And let me show you what actually changes. So here's what does not change when the first spouse dies. The IRA is still there. If it's going to the surviving spouse and she treats it as her own, and I said she because, guys, we tend to go first, the balance is the same, but the required minimum distributions keep coming. The house is still there. The brokerage account's still there. The property taxes, the insurance, the utilities, the car, the groceries for one instead of two. The household cost doesn't fall by half because there's only one of you. In our experience, it usually falls by something closer to 15 or 20%, but the bills don't. So here's what does change. One Social Security check goes away. Survivor keeps the larger of the two benefits. The smaller one stops. So if the two of you are receiving, say, $3,600 a month for the husband, $2,400 for the wife, getting about $6,000 a month, the household doesn't drop to $3,600 plus something. It drops to just $3,600, period. That's a permanent reduction in guaranteed household income of almost $29,000 a year in this example. Secondly, the standard deduction roughly cuts in half. So for 2026, a married couple, both over 65, taking the standard deduction, get $32,200 as a standard deduction, plus an additional $1,650 per spouse for being over 65 or older. So now that makes it $35,500. So what happens next? Well, we said they're both over 65, and if their income's under $150,000, they get an extra $12,000, $6,000 each for the senior bonus deduction, meaning that over $47,000 of their first income isn't taxable under current tax code. Now, what about a single filer over 65? They drop down to $16,100 plus the $2,000 for being over 65 and another $6,000 on top of that. Instead of getting $47,000 of tax-free income first, they actually only get somewhere in the neighborhood of about $24,000. The deduction basically gets cut in half. And you know what also happens? The tax brackets compress. And this is the one that does the real damage. We call it a widow's penalty. It's the one people find the hardest to picture. The single filer brackets are not half of the joint brackets, but the income thresholds where each rate kicks in arrive sooner. So the same dollar of income gets taxed at a higher rate simply because there's only one name on the tax return instead of two. So what happened? One of the two Social Security checks goes away. Loss of income. Standard deduction gets cut in half, more taxable income. And the brackets compress, which means you move up a tax bracket a lot more quickly. And remember our last segment, the Medicare threshold cuts in half too. So I told you the first surcharge line was at $218,000 as a married couple. For single filers, it's $109,000. Same house, same IRA, same required withdrawal, half the room. So here's the whole thing in one sense, and this is the sticky idea I want you to carry out of today's show. The income barely falls and the taxes go up. That's the widow's tax. Nobody voted for it. It just happens when the arithmetic of a joint return becomes the arithmetic of a single one. So let me take you back to Tom and Linda. Remember, hypothetical couple, we left them at 64 with about $1.9 million in tax-deferred 401ks, IRAs. 11 years of quiet time, planning opportunity before their RMDs kick in. And if they didn't do anything different, weren't proactive in taking our advice on the proactive tax strategies, their RMD required minimum distribution at 75 would be $145,000 a year plus their Social Security. Now let's move the clock. Now they're 78. The RMDs have been running for a few years. Between the required minimum distributions, the two Social Security checks, let's say their income was about $190,000. They're paying more tax than they'd expected to, and their Medicare premiums have a surcharge on them, but they're fine. They travel, they see the grandkids, they're okay. Then Tom has a stroke. 4 months later, he's gone. And Linda, who's never once handled a tax return, Tom managed the investment, sits down the following April. Her income didn't drop by half. Tom's Social Security stopped, so she lost about $29,000 a year of household income. The IRA rolled over to her. She was the primary beneficiary, same balance, same required minimum distribution. So she's showing roughly $160,000 of income instead of $190,000, just a little bit less money coming in, but a materially larger tax bill. Her deduction is $17,000 smaller. Her tax brackets are tighter. Her Medicare surcharge, because $160,000 clears the single filer line by a wide margin, it's now larger than it was when Tom was alive because they were filing jointly. Less income, higher taxes, bigger Medicare premium, and she's going to file that return every year for the rest of her life. And here's what I want you to notice about that story. Nothing went wrong. The market didn't crash. Nobody got scammed. No advisor made a bad call. The investments performed fine. The plan simply assumed that there would always be two of them. Now, I want to connect this last piece and bring this home. That IRA eventually goes to the kids or brothers, sisters, siblings, whoever your beneficiaries are that are not a spouse. And under the current rules, most adult children who inherit a traditional IRA have to empty it within 10 years. Not over their lifetime, that changed. 10 years according to the SECURE Act. And depending on the circumstances, they may also have to take required minimum distributions against the way. So think about while that lands. Your children are in their 50s because their parents passed away in their 70s. Peak earning years, highest tax brackets of their lives, and now a seven-figure IRA has to come out on top of their own income in less than 10 years. That's your silent partner again. You never bought them out. You never bought out the IRS by doing Roth conversions. So Uncle Sam's collecting taxes from your kids now at a higher rate than they would normally would pay. So what do you actually do about all this? I'm not going to give you a prescription on the radio because the right answer generally depends on your specific numbers. But I can tell you the three questions we work through with families in our office all the time. One, what does a survivor's tax return look like? Run it on paper with your real balances and your real Social Security numbers. Most couples have never seen this, and it takes about an hour for us to do. Two, how much of the tax deferred bucket, your IRAs, your 401ks, your 403bs, how much of it do we want to move and how fast do we want to move it? You see, moving money from the tax-deferred account to the tax-free account during the quiet years is one tool. It isn't the only one, and it isn't right for everybody. Is it right for every household? No. Is it potentially significant for the households that it's right for? Absolutely. The work is in sizing it against the tax brackets, against the Medicare lines, against how many years you actually have. Three, does the estate plan match the tax plan? You see, sometimes the beneficiary designations on an IRA is the single most consequential document in your whole file, and you filled it out in 1998. Documents don't make decisions. Decisions make documents. So let's put this whole hour together because everything I've told you is really one idea wearing three different hats. In the first segment, I told you about the money in your traditional IRA that isn't entirely yours. The quiet window between the day your paycheck stops and the day required minimum withdrawals begin. In the second segment, I showed you that the income you create in that window doesn't just affect your tax return. It reaches 2 years forward and touches what you pay in Medicare premiums. And now you've seen that same balance in this third segment reaches all the way to the survivor's tax return, the kids, the grandkids. One account, four consequences: income, taxes, healthcare, and legacy. And that's not four separate problems that just happen to belong to the same family. That's one decision with four echoes. This is exactly why we built the Retirement Success Blueprint the way we did. Five areas that we plan for advisory clients. Retirement income. Where's your income coming from in good markets and bad, independent of the market? We're going to do an entire show on that next week. Investments. How much risk should you be taking? If you won the game, you don't have to take as much risk. Your investments aren't a scoreboard. So if you won the game, stop taking more risk than you need if it could hurt you later. Proactive tax mitigation. not tax preparation. That's looking through the rearview mirror. Proactive tax mitigation are the things we could be doing now and over the next few years to save you potentially hundreds of thousands, if not millions, of unnecessary taxes. Let's not tip the IRS. Healthcare. How do we control our Medicare premiums? Through IRMA. Avoiding it if we can, or at least minimizing it if it makes sense to, by sizing the conversions. Healthcare. What if we had a long-term care event? How would we pay for it? In coordinating our estate planning documents there. All of this coordinated in a single plan because they were never really separate in the first place. You see, you may have an investment broker. You might have a CPA. You might even have an excellent estate planning attorney and a good Medicare agent. And every one of them might be doing okay work. But if none of them has ever seen the other's work and they don't talk, you know that, then nobody in your life is actually looking at the whole picture. Everybody's playing well, but nobody's reading the same sheet of music. You see, a portfolio tells you what you own. A retirement plan tells you what all of it is supposed to do. And here's where I'll leave you on today's topic. My point today wasn't to give you anxiety. If you're 64 with $1.5 million saved, you're in a wonderful position. And I mean that. You did the hard part. Most people never get there. The goal isn't to become fearful. The goal is to be prepared. Retirement planning isn't about predicting the future. It's about preparing for the several futures that could actually happen, including the one where the market does have a bad decade, and the one where tax law changes, and yes, including the ones where there's only one of you left. You see, if you've never seen those scenarios written down with your own numbers in them, that's the gap, and it's a very closable gap. So there's really two ways to start. If you're not ready to talk to anybody yet, you just want to think about it on your own, give us a call and ask for your complimentary retirement success toolkit. It's free. It's educational. It walks you through everything we cover today. The three types of money, your future required distributions, Social Security, taxation, estate planning, how to get income off your investments, the questions worth asking before the quiet years close. 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Later on, he decides. 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Now, I do know we do have 2 minutes left, so I want to answer a listener mailbag question. First one says, my husband and I are getting divorced. We're trying to figure out how to divide our assets as part of the settlement. He'll owe me about 200 grand. Should I take it from his 401k or just take cash from the money market? So first, let me say you're going through this, you know, sorry on that, but divorce is one of the biggest financial transitions people experience, especially later in life. So when emotions are running high, it's easy to focus on a number. I'm supposed to get 200 grand. But one of the first things we try to help clients understand is not every 200 grand is worth the same. Two accounts can have exactly the same balance and produce dramatically different results after taxes. That's why the question isn't simply which account has the money. The better question is, how much of that money will I actually be able to spend and keep? So let's look at two choices. If you receive 200 grand from the money market, it's straightforward. It's already after tax. So assuming there aren't any unusual circumstances, then you get the money. Now compare that to a traditional 401k. You take some of that. Every dollar inside of that, as we talked about, has a silent partner, which is the IRS. So eventually when you withdraw those dollars, they're generally taxed as ordinary income. So not going to pay income tax on the 200,000. So depending on future tax rates, your personal income, the spendable value could actually be significantly less. And that's why one of the biggest mistakes I see in divorce settlements is assuming just equal balances mean equal value, because they don't. Now, before anyone listened and said, well, obviously they just take the cash. Well, it depends. Depends on, do you already have other retirement assets? Because you have to also look forward for your retirement, and that money could grow tax-free or tax-deferred for you for the next 5, 10, 20 years, whatever your time frame is. It's what they call a qualified domestic relations order, a quadro, QDRO. The assets can transferred from your spouse's 401k into your name without being taxed or no early withdrawal penalties. And then you allow that to grow either tax deferred or taxable. So you really need to look through it through the context of what is the purpose of the money that you're getting? When do you plan on using it? And is it better to have it tax-free now so you use it, or have it grow tax deferred or tax free over time? So if you have those kind of questions, that's what we're here for. Once again, you're listening to the Retirement Success Blueprint. 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
2: New details. I'm Roxanne Evans, Fox News. We're learning more on the suspect in the Fly Dubai commercial jetliner flight last week. Fox's Trey Yingst in Tel Aviv, Israel, with the latest.
3: New details continue to emerge in that attempted hijacking of a Fly Dubai flight last week to Tel Aviv. The captain of the flight describing what those initial moments were like in a call with Israeli Prime Minister Benjamin Netanyahu. He said, "My first thought was there was catastrophic damage to the aircraft." The investigation into the co-pilot continues as the AP named Hammam al-Hammami as the suspect. Al-Hammami reportedly used an axe in the attack that may have already been inside the cockpit. The Omani national has been banned from flying in Oman due to his extremist views. Questions do remain about the vetting process that allowed him to be hired by Fly Dubai and co-pilot a flight to Israel. At this point, no additional links have been disclosed to foreign governments, including Iran, despite President Trump discussing possible ties.
2: The UAE shared a list of passengers and crew with Israel before the flight took off, according to officials. And the search continues for a medical plane carrying six people from Bermuda to Boston. The Coast Guard says debris from the plane has been found off the coast of Nantucket. The plane lost contact with air traffic control early yesterday morning after the pilot reported electrical problems. This is one of the last exchanges between the pilot and air traffic control.
4: Roger, you said you're coming in the line. Is that what you said? Okay, you declare an emergency or no? Okay, you're coming in a little weak, so you come, I didn't hear what your response was if you were declaring an emergency or no.
2: That plane vanished shortly after a storm began to move in. Four Canadian crew members were transporting a patient and a family member. Director of National Intelligence Jay Clayton will now lead a new White House AI task force. President Trump calling it the Super Intelligence Force. 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
11: In the next few minutes we have together, we're going to tell you some amazing stories of girls and women who were on the very brink of making one decision, but then their lives were changed for better and for good once they saw their babies on that ultrasound screen and then heard that wonderful sound of a baby's heartbeat.
10: And we'll introduce you to the people on the front lines, the pregnancy center directors, the ones doing the heavy lifting, those doing exactly what they were made to do, standing for life, giving the truth to pregnant girls and women in the form of a free ultrasound.
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12: Hi, my name is Jules, and I'm going to share my story with you. Just a quick background. I'm 26. My husband Kyle is 32. We have a four-year-old little boy named Aiden. He's wonderful, adventurous, and very strong-willed. And after we had Aiden, we decided that it was one and done. We're going to be a family of three, and that was going to be enough for us. So I got pregnant. And we were financially struggling. We were paycheck to paycheck. Kyle's job was just taking off. I was finishing school. Everything pointed to not having a baby. And I ultimately decided that I wanted an abortion. Sounds weird when you say it out loud. That's when I found Life Care. I remember showing up and it was just so warm and inviting and everyone was so nice. And I kept thinking, how can everyone be this nice? They asked if I wanted an ultrasound so that they could show me and possibly guess how far along that we were. And when she put the gel on me, and then she put the little stick thing on my tummy, and I saw her, this little alien thing, this little thing my husband and I made out of pure, intense love. That was the moment that I knew that I loved someone so much that I had never even met. That was the moment that my choice was made for me. I think my husband knew by the look on my face after I saw her on the monitor that we were going to be a parent of two children. How that all worked and changed my life. I've never been so happy for a family of four, and I just wanted to say thank you. Hello, beautiful. Hello, beautiful. Oh, goodness. One of the best things that have ever happened to me is right here in my arms. Thanks again for listening to us.
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10: Lauren, you know there's a story I've told again and again and again. I've told it from New England all the way to Seattle, all the way to San Diego. I've told it north and south. And every time we've ever spoken to a Preborn Center director, they've had this same story. Now, they and we have never met before. They've never heard me say it on the radio. I've never heard them tell this story. But this story, Teresa, who is a 20-year center director in the Boston area, this story she tells is a story that I've told again and again and again. This is the impact you're going to make when you provide an ultrasound today.
13: It's funny how when I share these stories, I can still see their faces so clearly. Like, these are real people to me. You know, I still can see them. So I remember this couple came in, and she really didn't want an abortion, but she was kind of like, I really don't want one. But her boyfriend really wanted her to have the abortion, and she really wanted to stay with him. She didn't have the kind of the courage to leave. She felt she loved him. She wanted to stay with him. And maybe the next, you know, maybe they'd have a baby together someday, but she could understand that this wasn't really a good time and she was going to honor that. So when I went to get him to bring him into the ultrasound room, he took one look at that screen, and she was only like 7 weeks pregnant. It wasn't like there was this big, and he said, "That's not a clump of cells and tissues. That's a baby." And he looked at her and said, "We're not having an abortion." And the grin on her face, you could see the relief. But all it took, he looked at that, and that was exactly what he said. That's not a clump of cells. That's a baby. And I said, not only is that a baby, that's your baby. And he was just completely, like, everything that he believed he was going to see went right out the window because he saw his baby on the ultrasound machine.
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10: We talk about saving babies, and of course, when you provide ultrasounds with Preborn today, you are helping to save babies. But it also saves moms from a lifetime of pain and sorrow and regret. We also spend a lot of time talking about saving babies and saving moms, but it also saves dads too. You know, Lauren, we went to see Aaron and Holly, who are center directors at a Preborn center just north of where we live, and went up there, and just a delightful couple, the great work that they're doing there.
11: Tell them what they do for men.
10: This is a great point, because it's not just women, it's not just babies, it's also men. Now, because it's in the Dallas area, and you go to a sports place, it's going to be about all Dallas area or Texas sports. If you go to this room, Aaron was showing us the room where the partners of the girls or the women that come in to get a free ultrasound
9: The guys sometimes come there too. Well, where are they going to stand? They're going to stand in a pastel painted room? No, they're going to come to this room, and it's got overstuffed leather chairs. It's got Dallas Cowboys stuff on the wall and the Mavericks and the Stars and the Rangers. And it's kind of a guy place to hang out. And so just last year alone, 900 men were mentored at this one center in this one little pocket of this country.
11: We asked Darren to tell us just one story of a young man that he had had the opportunity to mentor.
14: I think about a 19-year-old African-American, strong, athletic football guy. I was called in to meet with him. His girlfriend was back having her appointment, and I took him in our room. You know, got all the Cowboys and Maverick stuff, and we're talking sports. And they start talking about, hey, so, man, you're here. Your girlfriend's pregnant. How are you feeling? And he was just talking about abortion, so casual, no big deal. And he just kept saying, you know, up to 8 weeks, it's just nothing. I mean, he just kept saying 8 weeks, 8 weeks, 8 weeks. And so I said, hey, man, where are you getting the 8 weeks thing? And he literally said, well, I'm not educated. It's just what I think. And I said, well, hey, man, let me give you some science on this that, you know, hey, by 8 weeks, man, that child is fully developed and that baby's sucking its thumb and that baby, you know, is hearing noises and that baby's recoiling from pricking, meaning that it feels pain. And I mean, his eyes are getting real big. And so we kind of kept on that, discussion for a couple minutes. And then there's a knock at the door and the nurses came and said, hey, it's time for the ultrasound. So we always want the guys to experience that as well, if possible. Sure. So I walked him down the room and he goes into the ultrasound room. And so, you know, we shook hands. I went to my office. And then about 15 minutes later, I get a call from the front desk and they're like, hey, you need to come back out here. And I go back to the lobby and here's this, again, 19-year-old, strong, athletic football player, and he's weeping in the lobby based on what he had just seen. And so he comes in, it's no big deal, and we have our discussion, and that kind of plants some seeds of, man, this of what truth is. And he goes in on 3D, 4K, sees his baby, and he is just rocked, and they made a choice for life. And so those ultrasounds are the difference between life and death.
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11: Just listen to the impact you're going to have when you provide an ultrasound today.
15: I was feeling funny, so I took a test. It was positive. When I took the test, I knew that I had other options. I was really scared, and I know that it's really easy to get an abortion. There are a lot of those services out there. And then my life would just keep going the way it was going. So I just Googled pregnancy help crisis something. And I didn't expect to hear from them. And Adara messaged me, can you come here? The first ultrasound was a little scary. I saw the heartbeat and we were all like, oh, hi. It felt scary, but it felt like a good thing. I've been down the other road before, and it really was a negative experience for me. If I have this baby, I'm going to have to do it alone, and that's going to be really challenging. But I knew that I needed help, and to get around people that would help me, not people who would say, this is a problem that we can make go away. More like, this is awesome, and we can help you make it more awesome. I call her Go-Go, like short for Margo, and she'll kick me, and then I'll poke her back. She'll kick me somewhere else and I'll poke her there. And so we kind of play.
9: You're listening to the Preborn Radio Special. I'm Scott Wilder.
11: I'm Lauren Lintner.
9: And this is your opportunity to stand for life. There are so many forces on the other side, the pushing and the pulling for girls and women to believe a lie, to believe that it's not a baby. You've seen it before. They have the other side, the pro-abortion side. They have the money. They have the media. They have the momentum. They have our government, even here in Illinois. I know you know there is a war on the unborn right now. There is an effort to shut down any center that has anything to do with pregnancy if it doesn't also provide abortions. We don't provide abortions, ever.
11: And isn't it interesting? The opposite sort of is not true. An abortion provider is not called upon by law to show the image of the young woman's baby to her before she makes a choice. They don't have to do that at all, and they don't do that.
9: When you provide an ultrasound, more than 83% of the time, it results in a girl choosing life. We don't talk a girl into doing anything. We don't talk a girl out of doing anything. You don't have to. The truth is so powerful because the lie that the pro-death side tells that it's not a baby, that lie is so pervasive that when a girl, even a father of the baby, when anyone sees the truth, they know that's a baby. So it becomes so powerful. All you have to do today is provide the ultrasound, which you can do. $28 can help save one baby. More does more. $280 can help save 10. And we haven't said any word, Lauren, about the opportunity to provide an ultrasound machine.
11: That's right. $15,000, a one-time gift of $15,000. This is really, it's a legacy gift. Or maybe you've had a great business year. You know, we're very close to the time when we're going to start thinking about year-end giving. Yeah. What a great way to make a gift that will change lives and save lives for years and years and years to come.
9: You know, I used to think about this, and we'd talk about it on the radio, and I would think, gosh, nobody can do this. Nobody can provide an ultrasound machine. 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And you know what, though? 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
16: I was a full-time college student taking about 18 hours. I also had a full scholarship playing golf for TSU. The moment I found out I was pregnant, I bought like 5 pregnancy tests and I took all 5 of them. I didn't know what I was going to do. I was scared to tell my parents. I definitely thought about abortion. I thought about adoption. Well, when I walked into the pregnancy center, we sat down first, had a conversation about everything, and then I took the pregnancy test. Then we just waited, and then that's when she came in the room and was like, "You're pregnant." I was afraid. I was scared. I didn't know what to do. She was just telling me like all the options. She gave me the pamphlets, but she also said like a baby is, you know, it'll change your life. And she was just like, it's a blessing. I had a few other people telling me like, you know, you have your whole life ahead of you. You play golf, you're a student athlete. Everybody was just telling me like, this could ruin your life. It did stay in my heart. I was just like confused of what I should do. And since her dad wasn't around, I was just like, well, what do I do? He wanted me to get an abortion. Everybody wanted me to have an abortion. When I got the ultrasound, when I came back, I think 2 weeks later to the pregnancy center, and then the lady, my ultrasound tech, she was just like, it's okay, like, just look, because I didn't want to look at the screen. And I did hear the heartbeat, and I was like, I didn't want to hear it, because I didn't know if I wanted to keep the baby or not. So I did not want to get like a sense of attachment, but she did let me hit a heartbeat, and I was like, wow, it's something like living inside of me. But yeah, it was a beautiful thing to hear. but I was also still scared. My parents didn't know I was pregnant after I left here. I snuck to the pregnancy center to come to the appointments. What made me continue the pregnancy was just, I just felt as if that's what was supposed to happen, even though people still were like, you don't need to have it. So coming to the pregnancy center, it just gave me somebody to lean on, and it just gave me some hope of like, okay, I can do this. I do go to church a lot, but it just made me listen more. And then just one day, it was a sermon about babies and how people have abortions. And I was just like, wow, maybe, you know, maybe this is a sign that I should keep the baby. I was excited. I was scared too, but I was excited. Her name's Journey. She is the little bundle that was in the little peanut in my stomach. I'm glad I made the decision to keep her, even though it's life-changing, but it definitely changed my life for the best. I still play golf. Yeah, I'm still doing everything. I'm still on the right track of graduating on time and everything.
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13: We were leaving the office, right? 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She goes, I came here when I was pregnant with my daughter, and you helped me. 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
18: The women there are just so kind, and they're just so genuine, and they genuinely wanted to see me grow as a person. I would not have been as confident in life. I would not be this strong without the clinic. I thought everything was over, but they showed me that it was not over. Definitely changed how I viewed life. Now I have something to live for. My dreams now revolve around my son. Chasing dreams that I thought were over at one point, and found out that they're not, and that I can keep pursuing them, and I could raise my son. I want to let people know that it's not over. No matter what age you are, you know, you find out you're pregnant, it's not over, and that there are places to go. And I want the individuals that are involved in the clinic to know how much we are all eternally grateful for everything that they do. If I did abort my son, I would live with many regrets of what could have been. You'll never know what your child could become or the person you'd be. Now that I have him, I don't think I can be in this world without him.
10: Thank you.
9: Whether you call the number or whether you go online, we're always interested in comments. When you call the operator at that number, she might ask you at the end, do you have anything else you'd like to share? You can leave a comment. You can tell a story. We'll tell you about that in a second. Or you can say, I'd like to remain anonymous. I don't want my first name on the radio being thanked. That's fine. We'll honor that. And by the way, if you go online, you'll see a place there for comments. And just put in there anonymous, and we'll honor that. But sometimes there's a story somebody wants to tell. Recently, a woman wrote this. And I won't read the whole thing, but I'll just tell you the beginning of it, because the beginning of it really took me aback. She wrote, I just wish 47 years ago that someone had provided an ultrasound for me, because I know I would have made a different choice. Then she went on to tell her story. And I thought, isn't that interesting? She didn't say almost 50 years ago. She didn't say more than 40 years ago. She said 47 years ago. And you know why? Because last year she would have said 46. And next year she would say 48. She knows exactly when that happened. 47 years ago. There's a girl right now finding out she's pregnant. Right here around pumpkin patch time of year. The fall colors, the cool weather again. Whatever decision she makes will become her memory for this time of year for the rest of her life.
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13: When I first started, it was just so clear to me, a call from God. You know, I had always been pro-life. I was raised in a pro-life family, but I never really thought much about it. Never really considered. And then I just thought of how many women didn't have that opportunity that I had, didn't know the truth, hadn't been raised to know the truth. And something pulled me here, and honestly, I can't imagine doing anything else. It's just an incredible experience to be able to get connected to these amazing women. I mean, I could go on and on and on with stories, you know, 20 years worth of stories of the incredible opportunity to be a part of someone's life, even just for a moment, and to see them make a decision that I've always said not one person's ever come back and said, here, take this baby back. I wish I didn't have it. Quite, you know, that's the opposite. You know, being able to see and share and know that you had some tiny, tiny part of it is just, it's amazing.
18: When I found out I was pregnant, I was looking at that Dollar Tree pregnancy test, and I was absolutely terrified. I encountered a lot of pressure from some people that were telling me to get an abortion. I had a dream before I had my sonogram that I was pregnant with a boy. It was early. But in my dream, I just heard a voice say, Eli. And then when I came to the pregnancy center and I saw my baby on the sonogram picture, he had a little halo around his head, and I heard his heartbeat, and I thought, I don't know why you picked me, but I'm terrified, but God, make a way. It really hit home that, oh my gosh, there's a miracle literally growing inside of my womb. I think if I decided to terminate the pregnancy, my life would have been a lot smaller than it is today, literally and figuratively, because walking in faith to continue the pregnancy despite all odds has really shown me that God is real. I'm so grateful for the people and the donors that didn't pass judgment and decided to give so that they can give hope and life. It's inspired me to dream big, to do big.
17: You know, what Katrina is saying there about no judgment is so important. Mm-hmm. And we talked to Center Director Heidi about that very same thing.
19: Wouldn't think so, but many of the women that get involved in volunteering or being a client advocate, or even like our registered nurse has had a firsthand experience with abortion. And many of them say, had I only had an opportunity to know of a clinic like this back then, my life would look completely different. And so when you give to Preborn, you give to organizations like ours, who are filled with women who have had that firsthand experience, and they meet that woman that walks into our clinic, not with a sense of judgment, but with a sense of, I've been there. And the pain that I've experienced, I want to spare you from. And that's why I do what I do every day. And that's what our clinics are about.
9: Another way to say it is, we don't wag a finger in the face. We put an arm around the shoulder. Mm-hmm. You know, the other side, the pro-abortion side, they are loud and they are proud. Mm-hmm. They're wrong, but they're loud and they're proud. We should not be ashamed of our position. I think they count on us being afraid to stand for life, that maybe we would say, well, you know, I'm just not going to do anything. I mean, I'm not going to do anything for the other side, but I'm just not going to do anything at all. Reminds me of the great quote from Sir Edmund Burke. The only thing necessary for the triumph of evil is for good people to do nothing. It doesn't take us taking the other side. It just takes us doing nothing. The only thing necessary for the triumph of the evil of abortion is for us to just sit down, to step off, to back down, to sit down, to be quiet, to do nothing. Evil triumphs. Now is the time to provide the truth to a girl at the most important time in her life, to be her friend. Provide that ultrasound so she'll know the truth. You know, I know we don't have Roe versus Wade anymore, and so many states, including, of course, right here in Illinois, have put this topic on steroids. California, Governor Newsom put billboards up, actually bought billboard space in Texas. And those billboards read, having trouble getting an abortion here? Come to California. Like a destination.

0: There are babies alive today, right now, because of what we've done here before. Isn't that something? There's a baby alive, but there's also a mom who was saved from perhaps a lifetime of pain and sorrow and regret. You don't have to make the most noise to make the biggest difference for life. Just provide an ultrasound. 833-850-2229 or online at 560theanswer.com.
1: Before I got married, I was on a full scholarship at George Mason University for lacrosse. I was also on Team Canada playing for the World Cup team. And so I had all these dreams and hopes of pursuing professionally as a lacrosse player, then developing into a Division I coach. And I already had my whole route planned out. So we got married, my husband was on board and my number one cheerleader saying, yeah, that's awesome. And then we got married and found out I was pregnant with Ethan 4 months after we were married. And when I found out I was pregnant, I was devastated. And it was crazy because I was a new believer. I'm like, you know, this is my body. I don't think we're ready for a kid. We'll just have an abortion. You know, and it came out just that simple. I was just like, yeah, we'll just have an abortion. It'll be fine. You know, and I'll just go on my route that I already had planned. And my husband, he is a strong Christian man, was like, no, like, you just got saved. So I was like, what? Like, no, I have a plan. Like, this is what I'm going to do. And I remember in the apartment, we were living in Rosemary Ridge apartment, sitting in the bathroom, just bawling, like crying my eyes out, thinking like, what am I gonna do? And I just remember like, almost like a slap in the face, like suck it up. And it was God saying like, you have to have faith in me. I will take care of you. Like, this is what I have planned. I already have your life planned out. This is what I have planned, trust in me. And I just like stood up, like not stood up, but I just was like, oh, okay, let's do this. They were never judging. They're always there, open arm, welcoming you. And of course, they're too saying like, this is your decision. This is you. Like, we're just here to support you and just educate you. And it was really cool not to be pressured. Like, you better keep this baby or you're going to like someplace you don't want to go. And it was just, it was really reassuring to know that, again, no matter what I decided, they were there. They just wanted to obviously help guide me and show me what was available. And ended up having Ethan March 25th, 2011, and he was amazing. He was perfect.

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1: We had a young woman, she came in and she did not even want the ultrasound. She said, no, I don't want an ultrasound. I just want to see if I'm pregnant or not. So we gave her the pregnancy test. It showed positive. And she just said, no, I'm not going to have an ultrasound. We were sad because we thought, man, if she could just see that child. Well, to our surprise, she came back a week later and she said, okay, I do want an ultrasound because twins run in the family, and I just need to find out, in her words, if I'm killing one child or two, and kind of shocking us. And so she's preparing herself for the ultrasound. The nurse, the advocate, they're there in the room, and the ultrasound begins. And sure enough, not only do we see one child, we see two. And her advocate is seeing these two babies with the nurse. And now she's getting a little nervous, a little fidgety. So to calm herself, she didn't even realize it, but she starts humming a song. And she starts humming the song, Jaira. And she's humming it. And then the patient says to her advocate, she goes, hold on, are you humming the song, Jaira? Mm-hmm. And she goes, well, yeah, I am. How do you know that song? And she said, my aunt passed away last week and she wanted that song played at her funeral. And so they had this kind of crazy moment. And so the advocate says to her during the ultrasound, as they are looking at these two babies, she said, well, do you know what the name Jaira means? And she said, I can't remember, what is it? And she goes, it's God will provide. And she goes, that's right, because she did have Christian upbringing. And she said, yes, Jehovah.

0: Jehovah Jireh, God my provider. And the advocate said, don't you think that the Lord is trying to tell you something? That he will provide for you and these two babies. You can do this. And so she thought about it, and she's like, I'm not going to move forward right now with an abortion, but I'm just going to think about it. She came back again one more week later, now with her boyfriend. They see these babies on the screen, and they're like, okay, God will provide. A little did any of us know, but a few weeks before all of that had happened, a donor of ours gave us the keys to a car, a larger SUV, and said, we want to give this to any patient that the Lord reveals to you all that needs it. And so we're sitting with them after their appointment, both the boyfriend and the girl, and they're like, well, she said, I already have a two-year-old, and now I've got twins. And she said, I have a tiny little car. How on earth? She said, that's my biggest pain point right now. How am I going to fit three babies in a car? And Aaron gets up, he walks over to a drawer, and he pulls out some keys, and he said, do you remember that song, Jireh? And they're like, yes. And he hands the keys to the girlfriend, and he says, Jehovah Jireh has provided. And he said, just before you even came here, the Lord was providing for this car.
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3: When I first thought I was pregnant, it was like the scariest thing that I've ever had to deal with. I just kept telling myself, I can't have a baby right now. Like, I make like $10 an hour. Like, that barely supports me, let alone a little baby. And then I was like, how stupid could I have been right now to allow this to happen to myself? So, like, that was my first thought to have an abortion. It's just like, I was like going crazy trying to figure out where could I go to have the abortion. And this lady was walking down the street, and me and my friend knew her, and we stopped to offer her a ride. And so she got in, and like me and my friend, we were still talking about what was going on. And so she took us right to the downtown pregnancy center. I went in, and they asked them if I wanted to keep my baby, and I was like, no, like, it's not what I want to do. And so Ms. Jackie was like, well, would you like an ultrasound? And I was like, sure, whatever. She was giving me the ultrasound, and she turned on the sound, and my baby had a heartbeat. And like in that moment, it kind of freaked me out, because I was just like, I have a baby inside of me. And so it was just like, this is a growing person. Like I was freaking out, like just sitting there crying. And Ms. Jackie is like, she just grabbed my hand and was just like, you're gonna be okay. Like, whatever decision you do make, you're gonna be okay. But I want you to pray about it. And she asked me if I believed in God and if I had a church home and spiritual guidance and everything. And she encouraged me to make a decision with my heart and not with my head. In the moment, I was just like, yeah, I don't want an abortion. Looking back from then to now, it's really changed me as a person. Like, overall, like, I'm not the same person anymore, and I have changed for the better for my baby. In the mind frame that I'm in now, I don't know how I could have ever thought that I didn't want my baby, or thought that how could I take care of my baby, because I'll do anything to make sure my baby's okay. My very first ultrasound picture was this little dot. and yeah, this is the very first ultrasound that I got with the Pregnancy Help Center. And I'm very grateful for it, because just this one picture alone helped me make the decision that I made to keep my baby. And even this picture also, it just makes me feel like I'm gonna have an awesome little person. And she's gonna be very beautiful. I die one day.
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0: have a great system for referrals. For literally anything, a need that they have, we have a way to help them. Between housing and insurance, we have a great relationships with maternity homes. If there's drug addiction involved or sex trafficking involved, we have wonderful contacts in that area as well. Food pantries, every food pantry that's in the area. We have a resource book that is huge. So there isn't really a need that we can eventually direct them to finding. Of course, and then the church, the local church, is a huge network of support that we can get them in. But here inside our centers as well, we have diapers and clothing and diaper wipes and all kinds of things for the moms, so we can help them all along the way with very practical resources and needs as well.
1: Without a doubt, ultrasound is a huge tool for helping women to see the truth of what is happening. Because from our perspective, many women end up choosing to terminate pregnancies because they frankly don't know the truth of what's happening. There's so many euphemisms around abortion, and it's a blob of cells and it's really not a baby. And so part of what happens with ultrasound is that the truth is actually revealed. And we had an example of a woman who came into the center, and she said she didn't want to have the conversation. However, when she got into the ultrasound, it was revealed that she was actually carrying twins. And in that moment of recognition, all of a sudden, the humanity of those babies was made very clear to her. And the euphemisms went away, and suddenly these were two babies. We didn't have to say anything about it. We didn't have to convince her or talk her into or out of anything. All we had to do was show her, reveal to her the truth. And I believe that women already have the truth in their hearts, and so they recognize it when they see it. And in this case, this young woman saw that truth and immediately knew that she could not terminate that pregnancy. Every aspect of our relationship with preborn has been completely free of charge for us. So the training was free. All of the follow-up with them was, you know, a real partnership, and there was no charge for us at any point. And in fact, the way it worked was, you know, having gone through that training, we became eligible for grants through preborn. And so we've actually to date received two really significant grants. We just received the ultrasound earlier this month, and we are GE is coming on site and setting us up, I think, next week. So we're ready to rock and roll with our new ultrasound machine.
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4: When I first thought that I was pregnant, I was having a lot of issues at work. So it really was not a great time to be pregnant, if you will. And it wasn't planned, and I wasn't married, and I was terrified. And I didn't know what to do, you know. So the first things at that point in my life, I was like, what am I going to do with a child? You know, I was 24, I think. And I didn't know what I was going to do with the baby. You know, at that time, my dad was in jail, actually. And he was coming off of being on drugs most of my life. I was trying to get ready for him to come home and help him stay clean. And that was like my main focus was work and my father. So now I got a baby on the way. I was thinking about getting an abortion. I mean, I was devastated. I didn't know how to deal with not keeping a child. I wasn't even ready for one. I was just an emotional wreck. And eventually I made an appointment with her, and I came in and I had an ultrasound. And when I came in and I heard the heartbeat for the first time, that changed everything. Like, I mean, when you know, you don't think about anything like that. You're only really thinking about yourself until you hear that heartbeat. And then you know that somebody else's life in there, you know? So,
5: when I heard her heartbeat, I decided to keep her. And now my daughter's about to be 3. When I got to hear how strong her heartbeat was, I was like, I felt like she was supposed to be here. You know, and it didn't matter what anybody else told me. It didn't matter if, you know, people were like, well, you can't afford a baby right now. What are you going to do with the child? And none of that mattered anymore. You know what I'm saying? All that mattered was that I was blessed with the ability to carry life inside of my body. And that baby was supposed to be here for something. You know, to me, the ultrasound was the best part, because up until that point, I did not think about anything but myself. I did not think about the blessing that I was given and what was inside of me. You know what I'm saying? So to me, that was perfect. Going through the whole process was beautiful, you know, and I had to go pretty much to everything by myself, but it was still amazing because I wasn't by myself. I still had someone with me all the time. On top of God, I have my child, you know. I don't know where my life would be without her. And if I could ever tell anybody to, you know, think again, or maybe, you know, if you don't know where the money's going to come from, because in the midst of all of that, I ended up losing my job. So I had no money coming in. And it actually, my unemployment stopped a week before I had her, I think. So I had no money, literally. By the grace of God, I got a room full of furniture. I have stuff that I've gotten at the baby shower that I still have to this day at 3 years old. Blessings come from kids being here. And you'd be surprised what you can, what will happen in the way the doors that God will swing open for you if you just let him do his thing, you know? Like for me, I got to hear how strong that heartbeat was and how solid it was and how immovable it was. Like there was nothing I could do to make that not happen unless I went against God's will, you know, will for me.
3: As we come to the end of our time together here today at AM 560, The Answer, we want to make sure that if you just joined us, to remind you everything you need to know about preborn. It's the 20th year. Preborn's been providing free ultrasounds to girls and women. You'll double the likelihood that she'll choose life if you just provide an ultrasound today. 100% of what you give goes directly to providing ultrasounds. And this is not the end. It is actually the beginning.
2: That's exactly right. Every time a young woman chooses life, it's the beginning of at least a 2-year mentorship. Now, this is if she wants it. It's not something that's forced on her, but she's introduced to a mentor who's going to walk alongside her through the entire process, through the time that the baby's born, into her first few years of young motherhood, and make sure that she has access to everything she needs. Parenting classes, strollers, maternity clothes, baby clothes. Sometimes it's finding a place to live. Access to all of those things are opened up when she chooses life after she sees the ultrasound.
3: So it really is the beginning. It's not the end. This is the beginning. I like to think of it this way. You're introducing a girl to her baby for the first time. You're giving her the first picture she's ever going to have of her baby. Out of all the pictures she'll ever have of her baby, you know, first step, first tooth, first haircut, first grade, first car, first date, first dance, and all the ones in between and beyond, out of all of those, you provide the very first picture she's ever going to have of her baby. I would argue it's not just the first picture. I think it's the best picture. Because without that first picture that you'll provide today, there might not be any of those other future pictures. When she sees her baby and hears her baby's heartbeat, she knows that's a baby. But it's not just a baby. That's her baby. You can give her that truth today. You can be her friend today. You can stand for life, be a hero for life, whether you're going to do a one-time gift or a monthly gift. 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
9: Killer Krista Pike says she remains unconscious and on a hospital ventilator after last week's botched execution in Tennessee. The prison chief is resigning and the state's opening an independent investigation.
10: State Attorney General tells Fox, we need to know what happened. The governor's office saying the independent review will seek to determine if protocol was followed and consider whether additional recommendations are necessary.
9: Fox's Madison Scarpino. The Coast Guard found a debris field, but no sign of the six people on board the air ambulance that disappeared yesterday off the Nantucket coast.
11: A vessel with sonar is being dispatched to the debris field so that they can search the seafloor. The Coast Guard says they will continue to search until they are confident that if there were any survivors, they would have been found.
9: Fox's Max Gordon reporting the plane was en route from the Bahamas to Boston. 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
12: Tonight will be clear with a low of 48. On Monday, expect plenty of sunshine with a high of 68. Monday night will be clear with a low of 50. Tuesday will be nice with plenty of sun and a high of 70. Wednesday will be sunny and pleasant with a high of 74. I'm meteorologist Jason Caterina on AM 560, The Answer.
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15: 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Welcome to Part of the Answer, the show that gives you a peek into the minds of some of Chicagoland's best and brightest business, community, and political leaders. 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
16: Hi, welcome to Part of the Answer. I'm Roger Piper. This show highlights different Chicagoland businesses that are unique and different and gets you more information about them. Got a great guest today to talk about just about any business, which is kind of cool. It's Brian Luzak, and you're with EOS Worldwide. That's Brian, right. Thanks for That's being right. on the show.
17: Thank you, Roger. Thanks for having me on. I appreciate it.
16: All right. When it comes to business, everybody goes through a lot of evolution, change, growth, things like that. What you do is you're a consultant to help them become a better business and become a better person. Is that correct?
17: That's right. I work for EOS Worldwide, and what we're really focused on are three things. When we come into a business, we're not really consulting. We're like a coach, right? We want to help the business get better, but we want the business and the people within that organization to learn how to become better. We don't kind of come in and entrench ourselves into the business. Mm-hmm. The business knows how to run itself better than we do. What we want to do is give them the tips, the clues, and the resources to help them run their business better.
16: And how do you do that as far as, you know, what kind of a background does it take to be able to do that?
17: So I actually worked here in Elk Grove Village for 10 years for a company where we implemented this system, EOS. Okay. We implemented it there. I was the CFO and COO there. So I was on the inside. I said, hey, let's bring this system into our organization. I'd done some research on some different models and different ways to run a business, and this really was a great answer for me. Then after that, I went to another company and brought the same system into that second organization. So I have two companies that have really worked to bring this system in place.
16: Yeah, and it really is a system that has been proven over thousands of companies, right?
17: That's right. There's over 30,000 implementations in the U.S. There's about 1,000 people like myself who are implementers of the system.
16: Mm-hmm. So many times when somebody is running a business, they're great at running the business, but it's forest for the trees, and they have a hard time with certain things. Could be personnel. It could be marketing. It could be a number of things. And what you do is kind of help bring the focus that you can only get from the outside.
17: Well, that's true. And really what the model is a comprehensive way to mm-hmm. look at a business from 50,000 feet. So we kind of stop and say, look, let's work on the business instead of working in the business all the time.
16: Mm-hmm.
17: And by meaning that, what I mean by that, working on the business, is we say, okay, what is the vision of the organization? What are we trying to accomplish? And make sure that that's communicated to everybody in the organization. So many companies, the owner, the leadership team, they have an understanding of what they want to accomplish, but they're not communicating it either with each other or with the organization as a whole. Once we kind of have that boiled down, what is get clarity on what that vision is, then we say, okay, well, then how do we actually make it happen? And that's really the key to what I do. It's not just figuring out what that vision is, because you can hire a consultant to come in and do that. It's a piece of it. But what we do is we say, okay, how do we gain traction? How do we make that vision come true? And we provide several tools that allow a business and force a business to keep track of what their vision is and are they making traction towards that vision. And the last thing that we really focus on is the health of the organization. So you You brought up people.
16: Mm-hmm.
17: And certainly as the organization goes, as the leadership team goes, it really depends on really strong, healthy people. And so we look at the people and make sure that we have tools that help ownership and business owners and the leadership team make sure that they have the right people in place so that their organization can move forward.
16: If you're going to make an analogy on what EOS Worldwide does, it's kind of like a general practitioner in medical, and then you pull in the specialists to put together a comprehensive plan.
17: That's right. We come in and we're not there all the time. We're, like I said, we don't entrench ourselves in the business. We're coaching the organization along. We come in and we say, okay, let's discover what the vision is and make sure that's well grounded and everybody understands what it is. Let's make sure that we kick right off the bat, make sure we're doing those things to get traction in the organization. Once we've done that, we kind of go back and we just review with the organization every quarter that they're using those tools. And we're there, obviously, throughout the entire time that we're working with the company to make sure that they have that the tools under their belt. But our goal is to really come into a business. We're there for a couple of years, 2 years, and then we graduate. We move on. We say, if the company knows how to use the tools, why do we need to be there anymore? So we move on. Unless the company really enjoys my great company, I'd be happy to stick around. But typically, we want to kind of move on and allow that organization to continue running using the tools that we've put in place.
16: A lot of businesses, you're so busy running the business and operating the business, and it's very hard to see the big picture. And that's what you help bring to the table, isn't it?
17: That's right. So that's that whole vision piece. And we ask eight key questions. They're very basic questions that you would learn if you studied business and went to business school. They're going to say, okay, here's a bunch of things that you need to learn.
16: Yeah, but you're too busy running the business.
17: Right. And we boil it down. We say, forget all that stuff. Let's just ask, what are the basic questions, right? Let's just focus on those. What are the company's core values, right? We start off with that. What is it that makes your company unique because of the values that you have in your organization? The second thing is, what is sort of your 10-year picture? What does it look like? Where do you want to be in 10 years? Those two things can really shape the dynamic of where the business is going.
16: Oh, yeah, absolutely.
17: Mm-hmm.
16: Give us an example of somebody that would really be needing your services. Let's say, give us a scenario where, it's a successful business, they're having some issues, but give us an idea of a typical scenario where a business should contact you.
17: I think a lot of times businesses are the ownership or the leadership team has some point of frustration.
16: Okay.
17: So let's say that it's revenue. They're not achieving the revenue targets they have, or the profitability targets are not there. Or it could be that they have people issues that they just can't get out from underneath. They've got a couple of key people in their company that are holding them back when really those people should be pushing them forward, and they don't quite know what to do about it. And so we can come in and we can say, look, here's a whole bunch of tools that you can use to kind of, how do you run your business the ideal way? And then it flushes out all those problems. You have all these issues that the company has. We can kind of boil them down to, these are the six key components of your business. Where does that issue fit in? And let's solve those issues.
16: Give us an idea of the type of industry or size of businesses that typically work best with the EOS system.
17: So clientele, it's typically between as few as 5 employees up to about 250 employees.
16: Okay.
17: Revenue, anywhere from $1 million to $75 million in sales. Typically, those are the size customers that we have. But the customers have to have more than that. They have to be open-minded about, I want to change the way I do business. I want to look at my business from a different perspective. I don't want to just have the daily grind of going through every day running my business the same way.
16: Mm-hmm.
17: So it takes more than just a certain size business or a number of employees. They have to have, the leadership team and the ownership have to have the right mindset.
16: Yep. So it's safe to say if you run a business and you're frustrated in some area, or you're not as successful as you think in certain areas, or maybe the entire business, then somebody like you should be brought in to help out.
17: Exactly right. Yeah. I mean, and like I said, there's 1,000 of us. We have 30,000 implementations here in the U.S. So it is a proven formula. It works. We are the right people to bring in if you have that level of frustration, or like I said, if you just want to run your business the optimal way, the best way to run a business. We're the people that can help you find that path, too.
16: You've got to have a passion for what you're doing.
17: Right.
16: And you want to create and make it a little bit better. If somebody is listening right now, they're going, you know what? I'd like to explore it a little bit more. What's the best way to get in contact with you?
17: You know, you can give me a phone call. I mean, you know, we're kind of old school. Let's just give me a call. 708-692-8208. That's 708-692-8208. The other way, of course, is just to, you can just do a Google search for me, EOS, and then Brian Luzak. My last name's spelled L-U-C, like cat, Z, like zebra, A-K.
16: Mm-hmm. And when it comes to a consultation?
17: We offer the first time I come in, it's a 90-minute meeting. So it is like drinking from the fire hose. It's free. There's no charge for the first session. And I'm going to explain the entire model, the six key components of the business, and what our process is. So how do I come in and help your business change?
16: Okay. So cost you nothing to find out if there's a way that you can optimize your business and make it a lot better. And you said that you've had a lot of experience doing this. So this isn't just a concept for you. You've actually put this into motion.
17: That's right. Right. So, you know, I worked for a company where we're a consumer products company here and right here in Elk Grove. And we were struggling. We had an ownership that wasn't really explaining exactly what their goals were. So we didn't really know what the vision was. We had some decent ability to get traction within the organization, but mm-hmm. without that clarity of vision, we were struggling. The owner, though, had a very open mind. So we worked with him and we found an implementer, except a different person, right?
16: Right.
17: That person came in and implemented EOS at our company. We ran on that system for about 6 years until, you know, I moved on to another organization, and it was a great way to run a business. It really transformed how we communicated with each other, how we understood what everybody wanted to accomplish in the organization, and we rolled it out to everybody in the company. So everybody had goals and everybody had tasks to do that gave us the traction we need to accomplish our goals.
16: Yep. It's competitive out there, and you need every advantage that you can have. If you're frustrated in any part of your business, yeah, here's a guy that can help you out, try to figure things out. Mm-hmm. And again, it's Brian Luzak, and you're with EOS Worldwide. And the phone number is 708-692-8208. You're old school. Hey, give me a call, right?
17: That's right. That's right.
16: Yeah, 708-692-8208. And we'll continue our conversation with Brian here in a minute. I'm part of The Answer on AM 560, The Answer.

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3: Hi, welcome back to Part of the Answer. I'm Roger Piper, and this show is all about business. We talk about different businesses and things that make them unique. Today, we're going to talk about somebody that can help you optimize your business, no matter what it is, and make it a little bit better and make it more fun and make it more successful. Brian Luzak with EOS Worldwide, welcome back to the show.
4: Thank you.
3: And basically, you're a business coach. So you have a system that can help people optimize their business. Give us an overview.
4: Sure. So there's six key components. When we look at a business, or the business is the center of the whole, you know, sort of universe for it. But we've got six key components. The first one is vision. We've talked about vision a bit, right? Eight key questions. How do we identify what it is the organization is trying to accomplish and make sure that's very, very clear to everybody in the company?
3: Mm-hmm.
4: And we take that vision and we flush it down to, okay, what do we want to accomplish for the year? What do we want to accomplish for the quarter? And what are the things, what are those issues that are going to either help us accomplish that goal for the quarter, or the things that those issues that are going to hold us back?
3: Yep.
4: So the goal coming into an organization is to sort of get all that stuff out on the table. So one of the other key components is issues. A lot of companies don't really know, how do I deal with the issues in my organization? And they just kind of bounce around in people's heads, but they never really get discussed and addressed. So we say, no, let's take these issues and make sure it's pervasive throughout the organization, that everybody understands we're going to document what these issues are. And then we're going to put a process in place where we actually identify what are the most important issues. And we address those issues as we go through our meetings. We don't just go around the table and say, hey, Roger, what's on your plate today? And you just kind of go through and say what you're going to do for the day. You come to the table and you say, no, I've got some specific issues. Some of them may have something to do with other people on the team. It may be some external factor. There are different ways that issues come to the table, but you're going to talk about the issues. And there may be days on a staff meeting or group meeting when everyone gets together, you don't have anything to say.
3: Uh-huh.
4: You don't have any issues. Everything's going okay for you, but other people may have issues that you're going to become a member or part of solving those problems.
3: Mm-hmm.
4: So we have vision. I just talked about issues. Another key component is the people component, right? So you can't have a good business without great people. And so we look at it kind of like, okay, well, you have to have the right seats in an organization. So what would be the ideal structure of the organization, sort of ignoring who's actually working there?
3: Right.
4: You know, what's the best way to run a particular business? And then we say, you know what? Let's look at our people. Do we have the right people? We talked about core values. Do they have the right values? Yes, they're the right people. Do they have the right skill set? And can they do it? And do they want to do that job? And then we say, okay, is there a match? But we don't just kind of start from the existing framework of the people. We say, does it make sense, the organization and the people, and put them together? Then you have that right that right combination.
3: Mm-hmm.
4: And then we get into data. You know, do you have the right information to run your business? So do you have a scorecard or some kind of tool that allows you to understand what those key numbers are so that if you're on vacation and you want to just jump in real quick and look at the numbers, do the numbers make sense, right?
3: Right.
4: And they're prospective numbers. So if you're talking about sales, for example, we're not saying, well, last week we did $500,000 in sales. We're going to say, how many appointments did we have scheduled for this week? How many of those appointments closed? So that we're looking at what is the business that's in the pipeline and how do we measure that?
3: Mm-hmm.
4: So we're looking at data, and then process, quite simply, is documenting the key procedures of the business. And we're not talking about every little thing. We're saying, what are the major processes in an organization? For example, the sales process. And we just get that down on paper. It creates clarity. It's easier to manage and scalable, right? So once you've identified what those key processes are, you can scale your organization. You can have, instead of one salesperson, you can have 2, 3, 4, or 5. They're all following the same process.
3: Mm-hmm.
4: And then we also have, we talked about issues. The last piece is traction, which is how do we actually make sure that organizations on a weekly basis are addressing what those goals are. So we say, you know, every quarter, everybody in the organization should have some type of goal. We call that a rock. Okay. Everybody should have a rock, at least one.
3: Mm-hmm.
4: Members of the leadership team might have 3 or 4 teams, and then the company as a whole is going to have 3 or 4, maybe 5 goals, mm-hmm. or rocks. And those are things we're going to accomplish in 90 days. And so every meeting when we sit down, every week, we're going to have a staff meeting, and we're going to review what are those rocks. And you're just going to tell me, I'm on track or I'm off track. If I'm on track to accomplishing those goals, no more discussion is needed. We just move on. If you say I'm off track, something's happened, that becomes an issue.
3: Right.
4: How important is that issue? And now we're going to talk about it in an organization. If that's the number one issue, trust me, everybody's going to be talking about that number one issue. So those are the 6 key components of a business.
3: You know, Brian, I don't think that there's anybody that runs a business that doesn't totally agree with everything you just said. The problem is when you're running the business, you've got so many balls in the air. You're going 1,000 miles an hour. It's an issue here, issue here, issue here. And it's very hard to see the entire vision or even try to implement change.
4: Mm-hmm.
3: So really what you're doing is saying, okay, let's take a look at 50,000 feet and figure this out.
4: Right. And that's where having an implementer like myself helps, because it's very easy to get sort of absorbed into everything that needs to be done today. You wake up and you're looking at your list of everything that you have to accomplish for the day, and you're not thinking about where do I want to be in a year, mm-hmm. or 3 years or 10 years. It's you're not going to think about that every day. When you have an implementer come in, somebody like me, not only are we putting the system in place, but every quarter I'm going to run a quarterly meeting with you and your staff, and we're going to revisit all of those things. We're going to revisit your quarterly goals. We're going to set new goals. We're going to talk about people issues. We're going to spend some time working on the business every quarter, so that what happens is you get out of that mindset at least once a quarter, but you know that meeting's coming too.
3: Right.
4: So you're going to start prepping and planning like, okay, well, I know we have this quarterly meeting coming up and I know that we had goals. Let me see where I am at my goals. And by working on that every week, are we making progress so that everybody in the organization and that leadership team is thinking about what do I have to do this quarter? And I'm there to kind of prod them and push them along and hold people accountable.
3: You know, a lot of people that run businesses, they're in the forest and they're in the trenches, and it's very, very hard sometimes to see everything. So a coach like yourself, that's where the real value comes in, and you identify the things that make sense. I don't think anybody, all of the issues that you talked about, the EOS system, I don't think anybody would disagree. But that's the problem, is being able to back off and take a look. And the end result should be a better run, happier, more profitable company, right? Mm-hmm.
4: Yeah, and imagine, though, you're running on this system, and you know every day you're faced with dozens and dozens of issues, whether it be you as a department manager or the leader of the company. But now you have a place to put all those things, right?
3: Right.
4: So you've got a people, you've got a problem with somebody. Okay, I know that I have a people issue. I need to bring this up. We need to solve this as an organization. We have a methodology and a tool that's going to allow us to do that. A lot of companies, they go, you know, I've got a problem with an employee, or it might not be a problem. Maybe it's an opportunity. This person's doing a great job and I need to find a better role for them. I need to promote them or need to give them more responsibility. But again, we just don't have the time to do that, to take care of our folks. Mm-hmm. So that gets put on the back burner. That person may end up leaving. We don't want that to happen.
3: Right.
4: So we want to make sure that's an issue. We get that resolved. Maybe there's a place to put them in the organization where they can be more successful.
3: If you're a business owner and you're going, hey, I want you to tell me some examples or tell me why it's successful. Tell us why. And really answer that question. If I'm a business owner, I'm a little skeptical going, okay, this sounds great, but it sounds like fairy dust. Mm-hmm. Give me the meat.
4: Yeah, well, it certainly is a proven process. And, you know, we've had, thousands and thousands of implementations, but I myself have done it twice. Mm-hmm. So I know I've been on the other side, right? I've been on the side where I've had an implementer come to me and say, these are the things you need to do. And it can be kind of overwhelming. Like there's a lot to do. It's a change, right? So we're changing the way that our business operates. I've been there, and I can tell you that it worked fantastic for our organization. It really provided the clarity that we need. It improved our communications, and it made us as a leadership team much more healthy, right? You have to be vulnerable, and a lot of times companies and individuals don't want to do that. They want to protect their turf.
3: Oh, sure.
4: There's politics involved, and this is going to force you to be vulnerable. You have to say, when you are not on track to accomplishing something, you've got to open up and you've got to sometimes ask for help.
3: Yep.
4: Right?
3: And so a company that is not having the success that they want, this can be very helpful. But if you've got a company that's running pretty successfully, this can actually make it a little bit better and easier to manage your company, correct?
4: Yeah, and I think sometimes leadership, or particularly owners, they may have a goal in mind. Their business is running fine, but maybe they want to leave in 5 years, mm-hmm. or they want to sell their business in 3 years, or they want to continue operating it as a lifestyle business, and they want to continue to earn the revenue and the profit that they've had over a period of time. But they haven't communicated that to the staff.
3: Right.
4: So let's say you're thinking about, well, in 5 years, I'm going to want to exit this business. Maybe I'll sell it. Maybe I'll offer it to the employees of the company.
3: Maybe do an ESOP or something like that.
4: Yeah, there's lots of opportunities. There's a lot of things that you can do. But if you haven't communicated that to your staff, they can become frustrated, mm-hmm. right? You can lose people because they don't understand what their future is. So you can have a very successful, well-run business and still benefit from the tools here in EOS.
3: Tell us size of business, that the sweet spot. It's not just for, is it just for small businesses, medium-sized businesses, large businesses? Tell us.
4: It's from roughly 5 employees to about 250 employees. Revenue from about $1 million up to about $75 million.
3: Okay. That mm-hmm. covers a lot. And specific industries, things like that?
4: No, this is agnostic. So any industry can and will run on EOS. It's a universal system. Not only that, but also there's nonprofit organizations that run on this. This is an organizational tool. It really doesn't matter what industry it is.
3: Oh, that's great. Now, you'll do a free 90-minute consultation with people too. How do they get a hold of you?
4: My number is 708-692-8208. Again, that's 708-692-8208. I'm here in the Chicago area. Or you can just go on a browser and type in EOS and then my name, Brian Luzak.
3: All right, old school. Give him a call. Brian Luzak with EOS Worldwide. Thanks for being on the show.
4: I appreciate it. It's been a pleasure, Roger.
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7: 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Okay, today I'm going to start with a question, so listen up. Are you in pain? Or if not you, do you know someone who is? Okay, well, we have the great fortune of having Dr. Janet McCarroll back in the studio with us today, and she's going to be talking about why pain has become an epidemic in this country and why so many people out there are suffering day after day after day needlessly. Well, Dr. Janet, it's great to have you back on the show. Great to see you again.
8: Oh, it's good to see you too, Chris. Thanks for having me back.
7: Oh, our pleasure. And for those that may not remember, Dr. Janet is an expert in alternative health and natural pain relief. She's a published author. She's dedicated the past 20 years of her professional career to educating and empowering others to be their own health advocate. She's made appearances on television programs such as Life Today with James Robison, the Christian Television Network, and Doctor to Doctor. She's also been a guest on over 500 secular and Christian radio and TV shows, including The Daily Buzz and Fox affiliates all over the country. Dr. Janet also serves as a member of the American Association of Pharmaceutical Scientists, and she's also a member of the American Association of Nutritional Consultants, and she's created several health formulas now that are literally helping millions of people out there regain their health and wellness. And Dr. Janet, I want to get right into this. I mean, we're talking about pain today. And it always amazes me that, you know, we have the technology to put men on the moon and bring them back again.
8: We do.
7: And yet we can't seem to get a handle on pain relief. I mean, what's going on?
8: The last time I was here, it was estimated that 43 million Americans were dealing with pain in their bodies.
7: That's just astounding.
8: But now that number's doubled to an estimated 86 million American adults. And that's why I'm here today. I really want to talk to you about this epidemic.
7: Well, what kind of pain are we talking about here?
8: All the itises, rheumatoid and osteoarthritis. Mm-hmm. We got the bursitis, the tendonitis. We have fibromyalgia, neck pain and low back pain, mm-hmm. hip pain, knee pain, joint pain. And of course, we have injuries, you know, mm-hmm. and we have the mm-hmm. weekend warrior type things too. Mm-hmm. And actually, Chris, there's over 100 different types of pain syndromes. But the real issue, Chris, is we're failing to get to the root cause of the pain.
7: What's causing this pain epidemic out there? I mean, what is going on?
8: It's just the day that we live in right now. We have more stress than ever before.
7: Yeah,
8: and
7: exactly.
8: That causes pain syndromes ultimately. But I can tell you that there is a real natural solution that can help you get to the root cause of that pain.
7: Mm-hmm.
8: I created my glucosamine cream to take that cream, apply it exactly to where it hurts, mm-hmm. rub it in. It goes in instantly. Because I wanted to give targeted relief immediately.
7: Okay,
8: so,
7: all right.
8: If you're in pain, you want relief now.
7: Exactly. Well, how fast does your formula work?
8: Within 15 minutes.
7: Really?
8: 15 minutes. It's worked for me, my family, and hundreds of thousands of other people.
7: Now, for someone that may be interested in considering your glucosamine cream, I mean, what can it really do for you?
8: Okay, first of all, in 15 minutes, You're going to see reduced pain.
7: Okay.
8: And it's going to help your body to lower inflammation. And with the inflammation lowered, you're going to repair and rebuild your joints. That's going to in turn restore flexibility and mobility. You'll see daily, you'll begin to regain your life. You're going to play with your children and grandchildren again. You can get on the floor and get back up off the floor. You can exercise. Right. You can lose weight.
7: Right.
8: You're going to get around with more ease and comfort. And sleep, very importantly, if you can start to sleep again, because I know from personal experience that if you're in pain, you can't sleep. And that's very important when it comes to repairing, regenerating, and reclaiming your life.
7: And people out there are using your formula and getting these benefits?
8: Absolutely. They are, Chris. I hear it every single day. As a matter of fact, I have a few emails and letters that I brought with me, if you have a moment to hear a couple
7: sure,
8: of them.
7: Sure, sure.
8: This is one from Henry from Ohio. He says, I've been suffering from rheumatoid arthritis for many, many years. I'm 77 years old. I've been using Celebrex and Vioxx and other medications, but never had favorable results.

0: 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Okay, well, if you're just joining us, we've been talking with Dr. Janet McCarroll. She's a natural health expert. She's also an expert in dealing with pain, pain relief. But we've been talking about how pain has a devastating effect on our overall health, and now how her glucosamine cream, this is a natural solution, is a way to really get to the, the root cause.
1: That's right.
0: Of pain in the body. Before we get into that, Dr. Janet, I'm going to ask you, I know this is hard for you because this is emotional, but I think it's important for people to understand how you got to where you are today or why, what's driving you. And if you could share that story, I'd sure appreciate it.
1: Well, it was birthed out of a lot of personal pain and pain that my husband had years ago. He had severe osteoarthritis throughout his body. At the same time, I had fibromyalgia.
0: Right.
1: So I was really on a quest to find something all natural to help him have a better quality of life and for myself as well. I mean, I had to function and raise three children during that time.
0: Mm-hmm. Well, let's talk a little bit about what's in your glucosamine cream.
1: Well, I did a lot of research on glucosamine. I knew how good it was. So I came across the fact that emu oil is a powerful natural anti-inflammatory and can carry most any ingredient right through your skin and deliver relief to your area of pain.
0: Okay.
1: So I took emu oil and glucosamine. I used boswellia, which is an Indian herb that's an anti-inflammatory.
0: Okay.
1: Bromelain, that's an enzyme known to be an anti-inflammatory.
0: Okay.
1: MSM, a natural organic sulfur, that is also just as important as glucosamine in rebuilding and repairing our joints.
0: Yep.
1: And so I put that all together in a cream that actually has no odor. It's greaseless. It doesn't freeze the pain. It doesn't burn the pain. It doesn't irritate your skin. Goes in. 15 minutes later, you have relief. And so that's why I'm here, to share what I know and share what I have.
0: Right.
1: Because it
0: works. And I have this here, by the way, folks. Glucosamine cream, it comes in a plastic dispenser that has a pump top on it.
1: It's a pump and it's metered. You'll need 1 to 2 pumps, depending on the area of pain, of inflammation.
0: Right.
1: If it's sanitary, you know, no contamination. So you don't have to worry about it becoming rancid.
0: Okay. Now, in terms of this getting into your body, then you're talking about a couple things right here. Not only relieving the pain, but also
1: rebuilding
0: the rebuilding part. So, how does that work?
1: Once you apply the cream to that area that you're going to target, you get the inflammation to go down, and the body heals itself. The body heals itself, provided you give it the raw materials it needs. I'm giving you what you need for your body to take over and do the job it was meant to do, and that's heal.
0: Okay. And this is safe. You did nothing you have to worry about here?
1: You don't have to worry about a thing. If you're taking drugs for pain, it won't conflict with that at all. None of these ingredients do.
0: Okay, I was going to ask that. Okay. So what is then a realistic expectation? If somebody calls today and wants to try your glucosamine cream, what would you tell them?
1: I would say within the first 15 minutes, you're going to notice that your pain is greatly reduced or even eliminated.
0: Okay.
1: And then over time, you're going to rebuild and repair your joints with that inflammation being taken down. That's going to restore flexibility and mobility and sleep. I mean, if you can sleep again, that's where our bodies get all

0: all of our recuperative, regenerative ability to heal. And then with that being taken care of, all the things that you love to do, you can start doing again, traveling, exercising, so you can lose weight,
1: right.
0: You can socialize with family and friends, you can be the life of the party.
1: Yeah, pain really changes who you are because of all of these other things.
0: You just can't
1: do, or it's very difficult to deal with in terms of living a normal life.
0: That's
1: or trying
0: right.
1: to live
0: well,
1: a normal
0: life. Well, you can't.
1: Life.
0: You're right. You
1: right.
0: can't live a normal life anymore.
1: Right.
0: Your life has changed forever until
1: yeah.
0: you get this thing taken care of. And you can.
1: Yeah. And you've got people out there that are already getting great results, right?
0: I brought some more emails and letters if you'd like to hear them.
1: Sure.
0: Okay. Let's see. Chris, here's one from Beverly from California. I would love for you to know how happy I am with your product. My feet and legs are usually in pain from being overweight and on my feet all day. At night, I can hardly get to sleep from the pain. I discovered by applying glucosamine to the painful areas, I'm able to get a good night's sleep. Thank you so much for making this possible. Here's one more, Chris, from Darlene from Pittsburgh, Pennsylvania. It's a miracle in a tube that truly does take away the pain. It works as nothing else I've ever tried. It worked quickly and eliminated all of the pain. You know, so to me,
1: are these kinds of responses unusual?
0: No.
1: Really?
0: They're the usual.
1: Really?
0: They're the usual. I mean, I must say that it does my heart good to hear these things because I know what it's like to suffer. And I know what it's like to get relief. And every time, you know, I get one of these emails or these letters, it just confirms it. Hundreds of thousands of people have used my cream with great results.
1: That's great. Mm-hmm. All right, folks, I want to take a moment here to let you listeners know that if you want to try Dr. Janet's Extra Strength Glucosamine Pain Relief Formula, there's a special toll-free number to call. 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So what do you think, folks? This is pretty interesting, isn't it? You know, pain obviously is something that is a huge epidemic in this country. I don't think there's many of us, or any of us for that matter, that has not experienced pain from time to time, or maybe it's more serious, more chronic. And looking for a real solution here, understanding that perhaps the pharmaceutical approach is not the best approach at this point because there are so many side effects associated with these drugs out there.
0: That's right.
1: But looking at it from a natural standpoint, and Dr. Janet's glucosamine cream maybe makes some sense here. I mean, this is again putting back into your body. We do seem to discover time and time again that when you give your body what it needs, it knows what to do with it.
0: It
1: knows how to fix the problem. It's only if it doesn't get those things
0: right.
1: that you continue to have the problem. And again, we've been talking about Dr. Janet's glucosamine cream, and this is a number of ingredients that you put together.
0: Right.
1: And is this good for any type of pain?
0: If you have pain of any kind, it's going to make a difference. I mean, I don't care how extreme it is and how minimal it is. It's going to give you relief. Now, if it's more extreme, of course, it may take a little longer. If you can take your pain from a 10 to a 5 and on down the line with continued use, well, I'm telling you, that's very doable.
1: Yeah.
0: So this is really exciting to be able to share this with you.
1: Yeah. Again, I think one of the things that is important for people to understand, because it's very unique, this is a cream.
0: Yes.
1: This is not a supplement. Yeah.
0: No.
1: There are lots of supplements out there.
0: Uh-huh.
1: And what do you tell someone that comes into your office and says, well, Dr. Janet, you know, I've tried this, I've tried that, I've tried this, I've tried all of these things, and it did not work. So therefore, the natural approach doesn't work.
0: First of all, for glucosamine or MSM, for that matter, it takes 90 days for them to notice something, if in fact they're going to notice anything, because they may not be breaking down and absorbing and utilizing
1: if
0: you're taking it orally. And after 3 months, people give up. People in pain, they want relief and they want it now.
1: Right.
0: And that's why I developed this cream. Again, 15 minutes, and I am telling you, you'll notice that it's going to the good. And so I just give you a challenge, you know, try it. You have nothing to lose.
1: Okay, again, we're talking about Dr. Janet's glucosamine cream here. And Dr. Janet, I mean, somebody calls today, gets your cream, and tries it. What should they expect, realistically?
0: Within the first 15 minutes, as you use the cream, you'll notice the pain diminishes. And just as slowly as you got out of life, you'll start to see yourself come back into life, and you'll see you'll want to call people again. You'll want to talk on the phone. You know, you'll want to go see your neighbors. You'll want to go take your kids to the park. You'll want to walk your dog again.
1: Yeah.
0: You'll want to do all these things.
1: I think it's just simple things. You'll wash the car.
0: The things other people take for granted.
1: Right, right.
0: You'll be able to do.
1: Right. But on the other hand, people want to know that this is not just you saying this. They want to know that other people out there have been in their situations and have gotten results.
0: Well, I have letters and emails from people all over the country. Does my heart good, you know, to hear back. I have an email from Kay from New York. She says, I have arthritis in too many places and recently broke my right wrist. All these aches and pains are lessened within a few minutes of using the glucosamine cream. Your dispenser is easy to use and was especially appreciated when my wrist wasn't working very well. I will not be without this product. Here's one more. I've lost the pain in my knees and I can walk without any problems, climb stairs, sleep at night without pain. I'm so glad I heard about the cream. It makes me want to wake up in the morning. And that's exactly what we were just talking
1: about.
0: That's
1: interesting. Makes me want to wake up in the morning.
0: You see what I mean?
1: All right, folks. I do want to take a moment here to let you know that if you want to try Dr. Janet's Extra Strength Glucosamine Pain Relief Formula, there's a special toll-free number you can call right now. 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Okay, well, this has been really, really enlightening. We've been talking about pain, which unfortunately is a difficult subject for so many people. And we've been talking about Dr. Janet's glucosamine cream, which contains proven pain-fighting ingredients that not only help to reduce or even eliminate your pain, but also help to rebuild. And
0: that's
1: that's so important. There is an opportunity here to get on a path back to ultimate health.
0: You know, with pain, you have this what if thinking. What if this isn't going to get better? Am I going to wind up in a wheelchair?
1: Yeah.
0: What do I have? Is this terminal? Is this going to take me out? What's going to happen to my family?
1: Right.
0: What's going to happen to my job? So this is what America is going through. And the stress only perpetuates the pain syndrome.
1: Mm-hmm.
0: And so I'm here to tell you that help is on its way. It's time to take charge, be proactive, pick up the phone and try this.
1: So your glucosamine cream is all natural.
0: All natural.
1: And you just rub this right in the area of pain.
0: Put it right where it hurts.
1: Doesn't stink.
0: No
1: smell.
0: It's not greasy. Won't ruin your clothes.
1: And this is safe. You don't have to worry about interactions.
0: No,
1: nothing
0: not
1: to be concerned
0: at all.
1: About there. I meant to ask you, is this something that you can continue to use or should continue to use after, you know, let's say that you don't have pain anymore, but
0: keep
1: you still
0: replenishing.
1: Keep, yeah.
0: If it happened once, it can happen again.
1: Yeah.
0: So you want to keep replenishing all those building blocks that help us remain flexible.
1: Right.
0: So
1: right.
0: There you have it. It works. It works. I'm living proof. So.
1: And what should you notice when you start using it?
0: More flexibility, less pain. You'll have more mobility. You're going to sleep better.
1: Mm-hmm.
0: You're going to get back into life.
1: Mm-hmm.
0: You know, it's funny. I have people tell me the first and second day they use it. They go, you know, I have a feeling for the first time that my well-being's returning.
1: Mm-hmm.
0: I'm going to be all right.
1: Yeah. And there are literally thousands of people that have benefited already.
0: Absolutely. We know that for a fact. The letters don't stop coming in. So
1: well, can you share a few more with us?
0: Sure. Let's see. I brought some more with me here. We've got Pam from Douglasville, Georgia. She says, my finger swelled and my doctor said it was carpal tunnel syndrome. And I couldn't get any relief, so I rubbed a glucosamine cream on my fingers and hand, and the pain was instantly gone. I keep this by my bed, in my purse, and at my workstation. Thank you, Dr. Janet. And Agnes sent this letter. I knit for hours at a time. It takes all the oil from my skin, and my hands were so bad that they were cracked, bleeding, and very itchy. Plus, my hands hurt a lot, too, sometimes waking me up at night. I would use your glucosamine cream on my hands, and I'd have to tell you that it's better than any hand cream or lotions. Plus, the aching and pain have faded, and my hands have never been so smooth. Emu oil also is an incredible skin conditioner. So that's a side benefit too.
1: Yeah.
0: So, you know, there's just all kinds of things as the testimonies keep pouring in.
1: Yeah.
0: So.
1: Well, Dr. Janet, unfortunately, we're about out of time here. Any final words of encouragement you want to leave with our listeners today?
0: Yes, absolutely, Chris. You know, pain, it can be your friend because it alerts you to take action. But pain becomes your enemy when you fail to take action. And that's what the show is all about. I want to encourage you to become proactive and go to the root cause of your pain. And I've offered you a real proven solution that's helped hundreds of thousands of people just like you across America over the past 10 years find relief. Now you can be one of them. 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You have nothing to lose except your pain. And remember this, it works, it works, it works.
1: 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I'm Chris McKay. 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
3: Holding out hope, I'm Roxanne Evans. The search continues for any sign of survivors of a medical flight bound for Boston from Bermuda that went missing. Here's Fox's Gurnell Scott.
4: The U.S. Coast Guard said the FAA lost touch with the air ambulance carrying four Canadians and two Bermudans. Coast Guard Rear Admiral Matt Lake said now as a debris field has been linked to the missing plane, more resources are being brought in to investigate.
5: We're in the process of working with Massachusetts authorities to get some craft out there that are equipped with sonar to be able to do some detection on the seabed floor.
4: The depth below the debris field near Nantucket Island is said to go down 80 or 90 feet. Rear Admiral Lake said searches will also try to locate a black box that may give clues to what actually happened on board the plane. Gurnell Scott, Fox News.
3: Details emerging about the suspect in a mid-flight attack on an Israel-bound Fly Dubai commercial jetliner last week. Fox's Trey Yingst in Tel Aviv, Israel. With more.
6: AP names Hammam al-Hammani as the main suspect in this case. They say the man tried to take out the captain of this flight using an axe that may have already been in the cockpit. The Omani national had been banned from flying in Oman due to his extremist views. Questions remain about the vetting process that allowed him to be hired by Fly Dubai and co-pilot a flight to Israel. At this point, no additional links have been disclosed to foreign governments, including Iran, despite President Trump discussing possible ties. Here in Israel, the captain of the flight, who avoided disaster, helping to save the lives of more than 170 people, is being hailed as a hero. New reports indicate the co-pilot may have been trying to take control of the aircraft and crash it into Tel Aviv's Ben-Gurion Airport.
3: The captain was injured during the attack and is recovering in an Abu Dhabi hospital. 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
2: Now, your official weather forecast.
7: Tonight will be clear with a low of 48. On Monday, expect plenty of sunshine with a high of 68. Monday night will be clear with a low of 50. Tuesday will be nice with plenty of sun and a high of 70. Wednesday will be sunny and pleasant with a high of 74. Thursday will be delightful with more sun than clouds and a high of 71. I'm meteorologist Jason Caterina on AM 560, The Answer.
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0: Yes, folks, that is the More Money Show theme song. Hope that you're having a wonderful weekend. This is economist Steve Moore. Always a great, great thrill to be in front of this microphone. Come on, folks, admit it. This is your favorite hour or two of the weekend when we do the More Money Show. It's my favorite couple hours of the weekend. And incidentally, how cool is it for me to be able to follow the great Larry Kudlow? 3 hours he's on before me in most of these stations. And then we've got 2 hours. We're live. We are in color. And so it's great to be with you. And then I'll wait till after the show is over to go watch some of the football games. But a lot to report, and we're going to have a fun show today. I want to just open with a few things, which is, number one, this is a strong economy. You know, Larry Kudlow has that right. You look at almost all the statistics, they're showing great improvement. How about the fact that one of them that I find really uplifting is that we're producing more oil and gas and energy in this country today than any other time before in history. As you know, Joe Biden wanted to shut down our energy. He wanted net zero. He wanted, you know, they didn't want oil. They didn't want gas. They didn't want coal, which is where we get 75% of our energy. Lord knows where they were going to get it from. But thank God we're producing more energy than ever before. And we are now an exporter of oil and gas, not an importer. You know, when I was growing up in the 70s and 80s, we were importing oil, and now we're actually a net seller of oil, which is good news for the American economy. In addition to that, we are looking at the possibility of all sorts of new sources of energy in this country through our great energy industry. So I'm feeling very good about that. Imagine how much we'd be paying for gas. And look, everybody's angry about gas prices. I think nationally there are now $4.39 a gallon. They're going to come down, though. I assure you they're going to come down because we're seeing a lot of new supply coming on. It looks like the Iranians are sort of up against a wall. I'm not an expert on this, but everything we're seeing is that the straits are going to be open soon. And when that happens, we're going to have lower oil prices, and that means we're going to have lower energy prices and lower gas prices and lower food prices. And so I'm very optimistic about the direction of that. And just one thing for you to think about before we take our first break on the show. I'm looking at these polls that show by a wide margin, Americans, if you ask Americans, do you think America is on the right course or the wrong course? You know, something like over 60% of Americans say we're on the wrong course, and only about 35% say we're on the right course. And I don't get why people are so glum. Look, I understand that gas prices are high and nobody likes that, but you look at the objective evidence on the U.S. economy, we're beating every other economy in the world. We're the number one by far in terms of our stock market, in terms of our businesses, in terms of our manufacturing, our construction industry, our technology. We're just kicking butt out there, relative to China, relative to Europe, relative to Japan. And so we are the alpha male economy, no question about it. And yet people are glum. And so I was looking at some of these statistics over the last 50 years. There's a woman named Carolyn Bowman, who's an expert on public policy and public polling. And she did an analysis where she looked at all the polling on this for the last 50 years. And what she found was that for the majority of the last 50 years, even though the last 50 years have been an incredible boom for the American economy, by about a 2-to-1 margin, people have said that America is on the wrong track, not the right track, which makes no sense because we've been on the right track for most of those 50 years. And the average middle class person has a 50% higher income. We have much more wealth. We are so strong in so many ways as a country. And yet people are negative, negative, negative about the economy. I don't know if it's something, if it's sociological, whether people just don't feel good about their own lives, because objectively speaking, we're much, much better off than we were one or two generations ago. And what was interesting is that Carolyn Bowman, who looked at these data, she found there were only two times when you saw approval of the way the economy is going rise over disapproval. And you might be able to guess which two periods those were. First, in the Reagan years, when the economy totally recovered from the horrible 1970s, people felt very good about the economy, as they should have. And then the only other period was in Bill Clinton's second term, as president, when we balanced the budget, we had a very strong economy and stock market back then, and people felt good about the direction of the country. That was before the Monica Lewinsky scandal and so on. But other than that, you know, for the last 50 years, people have been kind of glum. I don't understand it. Maybe you can explain that one to me. I will be taking your calls later in the show. So that is a puzzle to me, because we were the greatest country in the world. This is the greatest time ever to be alive. We have more, better health, better wealth, better incomes, better jobs than any other time in the history of civilization. Yet people are not happy. And so I'm wondering why you think that is. I don't have a good explanation for it. It might be, by the way, that as I've talked about in earlier in earlier versions of this show episodes, that there's a big problem where people aren't getting married, and there's a love deficit and a marriage deficit in this country. And maybe that explains why people are not happy with the direction of their own lives, because they're not getting married, they're not having kids, and that brings a lot of human fulfillment. So come on, we got to get, as I always say, every guy grab a girl, get married, have kids, and that's the American way. Okay. We're going to be back in about 2 minutes. My next guest is going to be Steve Del Bianco. He is an expert, one of the world's expert on the technology industry and what's going on with AI and data centers. And I want to get the very latest from him, because, you know, this is a very hot topic right now. More Money Show. We'll be back in 2 minutes. Hope you're having a great weekend.
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5: This is John Katzmatidis. Is AI changing everything? Well, there are many, many opinions. In my opinion, AI, to me, all it is a super Google machine. Well, what does that mean? There is no artificial intelligence. It's only as good as the programmer. Intelligence? No. Searching more places to create that it looks like intelligence? Yes. Overrated at this point? Absolutely. But again, it will need some kind of regulation. When I grew up, the Encyclopedia Britannica was the Bible of the truth. The question is, what will be the Bible of the truth for AI? AI is only as good as the programmers and their personalities that create it. Finally, I agree with President Trump. We have to win the AI game worldwide and beat every other country. That way, we keep America the greatest country in the world. I'm John Katzmatidis, and that's the Cat's Corner.
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1: 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Now, here's your host, Steve Moore.
0: We're back, folks. This is the More Money Show. Hope you're having a wonderful weekend in these early days of October. My next guest, as I mentioned earlier before the break, is Steve DelBianco, who's a good friend, but he's also I think he's one of the world's experts of what's going on with the data center issues, with the AI. You heard that little news clip from the owner of the station, John Catsimatidis, who was saying that, there's a good and a bad with AI. I think that the good well outweighs the bad, but people have different positions on this. Steve, you know more about this. Steve DelBianco, by the way, runs a group called NetChoice. So thanks. I had to pull him. I don't know what you were doing today, but I really wanted to talk to you, and I appreciate you taking some time out on a Saturday.
9: Anytime you call, I'm here for you, Steve. Thanks for having me on.
0: Well, thank you for doing this, because this is the hottest issue, Steve DelBianco. I mean, people are talking all over the country about whether they want data centers, whether they think about AI. You know, it seems like half the people I talk to are very nervous about it. They think that AI is going to lead to, the Terminator future. But as you and I look at it, we're looking at amazing new inventions and, cures for cancer, cures for people with blindness and wheelchairs. And so I'm more excited about it than worried about it. But why do you think Americans are so afraid of AI?
9: No, I think you nailed it. It's anxiety of the uncertainty of how AI will begin to impact jobs.
0: Right.
9: Entertainment, how will it begin to impact our cultural and demographic situations. Yep. So that anxiety is understandable with something new. When the internet first came around, when PCs were being used, we go through short periods of anxiety.
0: Yep.
9: But this time it's pretty serious, and folks want to have a better understanding of what it'll do. Now, on the other hand, those of your listeners who've used Google search know that AI overviews show up. It summarizes your search results using AI so that you don't have to click on every single link read it all to figure out the answer to your question. So that's how most listeners in America are experiencing AI. And then the second way is by firing up a chatbot, ChatGPT, Gemini, Claude. And those experiences have really been eye-opening. The American public is thrilled with the incredible productivity gains they can gain by using AI. And we're only scratching the surface, Steve, only scratching the surface about being able to set up agentic AI that does your tasks for you. Meta announced Muse just in the past couple of weeks, and it has taken off. It's the number one app downloaded around the world for 2 weeks running.
0: Which one is it?
9: It's Meta's product called Muse, M-U-S-E. So Muse is a nickname that they give to an agent, an agentic AI that you can tell it, I want you to keep track of all my radio shows and interviews, keep it on my calendar, text me 15 minutes ahead of time, and download all the latest shows. You can put that, as I just said it, into Muse. Muse will set up an agent that will run that for you every day.
0: Wow. It's like having your own personal secretary.
9: Sure is. It sure is.
0: I'm not familiar with that. I haven't tried it yet, Steve.
9: Yes, I hope you will. And then you talked about scientific breakthroughs. And we've seen a lot of math and science advances, but that is only, again, scratching the surface. We will see the AI advent will be the most transformative technology of our lives. And anxiety is understandable, but now people need to experience it. And we need to start to show some imagination for what it can do.
0: So I'm with you on this, and also the health benefits are incredible. I was reading the other day that because of AI, they're able to detect cancer cells much earlier, you know, and and anyone knows who's had a family member who's been afflicted with cancer, the earlier you can detect these things, the more likely you're going to be able to cure them. So the advances in that regard. And I saw another one, Steve, that just amazed me, where they can now link through the computer with your brain and give literally sight to people who have never been able to see before. I mean, that's pretty incredible.
9: A lot of advances, and the advances are often enabled by AI-based research. And then, in addition, many of the advances use AI in real time to help them perform better.
0: Amazing. So, of course, to have AI and have the internet and have your GPS system and to have your cell phone, we need data centers. And yet, I'm sort of puzzled by this revolt against data centers, Steve, because they are I call them the ignition switch to the future. You know, in other words, it's like you can't have energy without electric power plants. Well, you can't have, the internet, and you can't have all of these other things, including AI, if you don't have data centers. So what do you think is the primary reason that so many communities are revolting against data centers?
9: Steve, it's really what we just covered already. It's the anxiety over the future that makes people maybe susceptible to disinformation. Misinformation,
0: right,
9: and bad rumors about data centers. And the good news here is that America has 4,000 data centers. We've had to build
0: How many
9: data centers? We have 4,000 in the United States. 4,000, and we've had to build one, a big one, about every week on average for 10 years. And that's because you never delete your old messages and videos. WABC never deletes their old radio programs. Where does all that live, Steve? It all lives in the cloud, and the cloud lives in a data center.
0: Right. Steve, I don't think most people get that, you know, it doesn't just happen by magic. You have to have a data center to collect this data, to process the data and so on. And if the data center goes down, it's like, you know, when I drive and I go into a place where they don't have cell connection, it just drives me crazy. Well, if you don't have data centers, you're not going to have your cell connection. You're not going to have access to your computer system. All of that is dependent on data centers.
9: Can you imagine going through a day without data centers?
0: I can't.
9: Blank,
0: no.
9: Completely blank. Your computer doesn't work. You can't get any messages. You can't take any photos that are preserved in the cloud. A day without data centers, you couldn't do any banking.
0: No.
9: Couldn't be able to communicate.
0: Yeah.
9: Couldn't be able to send text messages and emails.
0: Yeah.
9: So that would be a wake-up call.
0: I think it would. But I don't think we want that wake-up call. I mean, because it could cripple the American economy.
9: Yes, it's just a thought experiment. For God's sakes, we're never going to
0: I know, but,
9: do it.
0: But if we don't build these things, you know, we may face that future where we just don't have enough of the processors for all of this information. And, you know, you're going to have a situation where, you know, like when the electric power goes out, when you have a storm, if these data centers go out, we're going to be screwed.
9: You know, at the beginning of the show, you talked about America's rise to leadership in oil and gas production.
0: Yep.
9: And I want to take you back about 15 years ago when the parts of America that had access to fracking shale also confronted anxiety. They had anxiety over whether fracking would...
0: Oh, yeah, they said they were going to cause earthquakes.
9: That's right. And a number of states in America reacted differently to those fears, right? Ohio, Pennsylvania, West Virginia, Kentucky embraced fracking while monitoring for safety. They based their decisions on the facts and not the fears.
0: Yes.
9: But the states who didn't enable fracking, think New York, California, are to this day short of oil and gas production. So 15 years later, America leads the world in oil and gas production. We've had none of the water issues or earthquake swarms that were predicted. And we are confronting a fracking moment in America today.
0: Yes.
9: And it's no coincidence that some of the data center opponents are the very same groups that opposed fracking 15 years ago.
0: So Steve, we've got 2 minutes left. I'm going to do a lightning round with you, okay? And let's answer some of these questions because I'm getting a lot of questions from our listeners that are texting me. Number one, what about water? We running out of water? Do they use too much water?
9: Data centers use a little bit of water for evaporative cooling. The thirstiest data center in the United States, over the course of a year, uses as much water as, wait for it, a municipal golf course. It is a very manageable amount of water.
0: That's incredible.
9: And we don't have to use any water in areas that don't have access to water.
0: Okay, second, we don't have to worry that much about that they're going to pollute our water. Second of all, people see these smoke, I see these things online with the smokestacks, and they're going to cause all sorts of pollution, and data centers are going to pollute the environment. And is that true?
9: It's not even close. We have 4,000 data centers, and they're clean and good neighbors. They pay property taxes that enable your property taxes to go down. And the truth is that when it comes to electricity, water, and noise, we have the experience of actual data centers. Communities that have a data center.
0: All right, Steve, we got to cut it off there, but great stuff. Thank you. That's Steve Del DeBianco of Net Choice, and we will be right back, folks.

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7: Fox News, I'm Carmen Roberts. Two people died in a hail of gunfire. Nearly three dozen others were injured this morning during a homecoming block party in southern Georgia.
8: Dooley County Sheriff's deputies were patrolling the area, and when they heard the gunfire, Sheriff Craig Peavy says they sprang into action to get to those who needed help.
7: Fox's Jill Nato. Deputies are searching for the shooters and a motive. A Coast Guard still searching off Massachusetts for the six people who were aboard an air ambulance as it disappeared early Saturday morning, flying from Bermuda to Boston.
9: The Coast Guard confirmed they had found a debris field associated with the missing airplane, but so far they haven't been able to say what has been found.
7: Fox's Max Gordon. And authorities plan to use sonar to scour the seabed. 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
13: Hey, folks, thanks for joining. This is the More Money Show. I hope you're having a wonderful weekend. By the way, if you're just joining, we had a really fascinating conversation with Steve DelBianco talking about the future of AI, the future of data centers. 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But in the meantime, I want to bring back one of the more popular guests that we have on often on the show, because we always learn so much about how to make more money, from Jay Jackson from Abacus. Jay, thanks for joining again.
14: Yeah, awesome. Great to be here. Say hi to everybody for me. Love it.
13: So Jay is an expert on how you can plan for, you know, you're perfect for me, Jay, because I'm 66 and I'm trying to figure out what do I do with my finances, what do I do with my insurance premiums, all of this stuff. You know, we have an audience that's mostly in their 50s, 60s, 70s trying to figure this stuff out. And your firm, Abacus, is really an expert on guiding Americans through this labyrinth so you can make as much money as you can in your retirement years, but also save money for your kids and grandkids and leave them money. So give us your thoughts about what people should be doing to maximize their retirement income.
14: For sure. And that's the greatest point of all. And it starts at 65 and then you're kind of left off into the wind to solve this for yourself. And
13: maybe it's too late for me, Jay. Maybe I should have talked to you 10 years ago.
14: No, it's actually never too late. Here's what's amazing about that, right? Is that the first thing we like to do and have conversations with our clients about is how long they're going to be in retirement. Like, right? Let's solve the most important piece of the equation. Because if you get a better understanding then, what's my length in retirement? You can choose your saving, your estate planning, and you can maximize the income that you're taking right now. What Abacus does is help people discover this right away. And it's so fascinating. If you allow me, the AI conversation is super interesting when it applies to your health. I know there's fear out there. I know it's, hey, I like AI data centers, just don't put it in my backyard. If you don't have the data center, you can't process the information, you can't cure disease, you can't extend life.
13: Right.
14: Like
13: exactly.
14: we currently use AI in an amazing way. We use AI and other programs.
13: Do you mean you at Abacus are using AI?
14: At Abacus in the financial space, but here's where it really helps us. If you want to get a better understanding of how long you're going to be in retirement, you have to get your medical files. Now, Abacus can get your medical files quite quickly, like generally within 48, 72 hours. If you've ever had to deal with this, that's an amazing tool. And this is on our website, abacuslifearc.com. And what happens is that once we get the medical files, we have AI summarize them all for you. Incredibly accurate. It could be 1,000 pages.

0: predict for me based on my health background and my genetics and so on, how many years I have left so I can sort of plan you know, maximizing my return.
1: That's right. And some financial planning firms will talk about this, but they don't have the underlying medical data to support it. So they
0: do
1: a general population average, right? So you go in and they say, hey, we think you're going to live to 95, Steve, based on what? Right?
0: Like,
1: that doesn't help you. If you can actually load your medical files, because some people are going to live beyond age 95, by the way. Some might go to 105. Some might be, you know, 75, just as you highlighted, but have the initial starting point. This is like having a financial infrastructure so that you can be and make smarter decisions in your retirement. And now you know how much you can spend.
0: And you can kind of, you know, because I've listened to you talk about this so many times, I'm sort of figuring it out that you can almost outsmart the insurance companies, and you can make decisions that are, you know, because the insurance companies treat everybody sort of alike, but we're all different. We all have, you know, my wife has cancer in her genetics. I have Alzheimer's in my, family history, et cetera. So you can kind of figure out what the best plan is based on our medical history.
1: Based upon your individual plan. If you go to an annuity, you're put into a big class of people, some healthy, some less healthy. That's why you get a 5% yield. If you run through this program and all of a sudden you're like, gosh, like maybe I have a little bit less to live. And I'll pause there because some people get terrified. They come to me, Steve, and they're like, I don't want to know. I go, yes, you do. But let's be greedy. Why are you shortchanging yourself, right? Why are you only paying yourself 5% a year when you should be paying yourself 10% per year for your retirement income? Leave two or three times that to your heirs or to your church or whatever you want to donate to. This is the information that, honestly, a lot of insurance companies don't want you to have because now you're sitting at the same table they are.
0: So, by the way, I'm talking to Jay Jackson, who is the CEO of Abacus. But how do people reach you? How do people find out more about Abacus?
1: Super easy. They can just go to Abacus Life Arc. The program's called Life Arc, LIFEARC, lifearc.com. There's a calculator they can play around on. We're a publicly traded company. We trade under the ticker symbol ABX, and Abacus GM is our public company website. Very easy to find us. And, you know, hopefully the listeners will take a minute and at the very minimum, take possession of the most valuable asset that they have, which is time.
0: So let's take an example of like two different people. Let's say you've got two males. They're each in their mid 60s, and one maybe has, I don't know, two or three kids, and the other one might be childless or not like their kids. And so one of them wants to leave a lot, you know, plenty of money for their kids and their estate.
1: Right.
0: The other may either just not have kids to give money to, or they don't want to leave money to their kids. So that's a totally different plan then for both of them, right?
1: It is. Yeah, that's right. One should maximize their income. And it starts with how do you know how much to maximize your income? Let's say you've saved up, you don't have kids, you want to leave this to, you're 65, you've got $2 million. Why on earth would you go into maybe an annuity or a bond portfolio that pays you five? You should be maximizing your income at two or three times that, right? You should be at $200,000 or $300,000 because you want to know when you're going to draw this down over time. And that person may have a 15-year lifespan, probabilistically. By the way, the secret to this is we re-underwrite you for free every year. We come back to you at the end of each year and say, okay, let's reevaluate where you are. Let's update your medical files. Let's see how your arc has maybe adjusted longer or shorter and then make the appropriate changes to your asset allocation. In the contrary to somebody who's thinking, gosh, I want to have a larger legacy to my heirs, to my family, et cetera, they might say, okay, I want to dial this back a little bit and say I only want 8% instead of 15% in my income. I want to make sure all my needs are met and I won't outlive my income. But if they allocate appropriately, they can leave 2x what their account. They could be 4 or 5 million to their heirs. So,
0: well, what's also cool about this,
1: maximizing income, not taking away income when you need it most.
0: Well, also, you know, these are the golden years for people. So you're helping them live a good life, you know, in their retirement.
1: That's right.
0: Go to Italy, go to Greece, you know, take trips and really enjoy those retirement years.
1: Go to Italy, go to Greece, learn the local language, you'll extend your life.
0: Right, you will
1: because you'll learn a new language, helps you neurologically. Steve, for sure, you should do this with Alzheimer's in your family. Get tested for it, and you'll travel.

0: You have community, and learning a new language is a great mental exercise.
1: Amazing. So this is now, when should people, you know, we have people in their 40s, 50s, 60s, yeah, 70s, the 80s. When is it too late, or like, when's the ideal time to start to turn to Abacus for your advice right away? I mean, sure, even people in their 40s and 50s.
0: Absolutely. People in their 40s and 50s, what happens is it helps guide them in how they should be allocating their portfolio. And it also guides them to what they're going to need in retirement. So how much they should be saving. The other thing is that once you're getting into your 60s, should you take Social Security or defer it? For a majority of the population, there's a real reason to defer, but you can't make that decision if you don't know how long you're going to be in retirement.
1: It's a radical decision.
0: And don't defer if you're 65 and you're less healthy and you've gone through the Abacus LifeGuard program and it says 12 years, take your Social Security. If it's 24 years, defer it. You're going to come out much, much better.
1: This is very important because I think you're making a great point here because, you know, the Social Security is not like a retirement plan. In other words, if you die, you know, at 68, you know, you're just screwed. You know, all that money you paid in. Yeah. You know, you get a tiny little death benefit, whereas, go ahead.
0: No, I was going to say, we have an issue with Social Security. We know this. 2032, it starts to draw, I think, about 22% short. Still, 80% of benefits will get paid. But my point is this, is that if you're living the right healthy lifestyle, no one is saying cut Social Security benefits. But if a larger set of the population had this data, deferred their Social Security, where they can get much larger payments because they have a higher probability. Sure, you can't prevent the accident. I get that, but that's unlikely. What's likely is you're going to live to 85 to 90, then you should defer Social Security and think about the health of the system. Right. All of a sudden, we don't overdraw in 2032. It might be 10 years later. So I'm actually talking to the Social Security Administration about this exact point and rolling out LifeArc to everyone on Social Security so that they can determine whether they defer or not.
1: Well, that's folks, we've been talking to Jay Jackson. He is a regular on the show because every time I listen to him, and hopefully when you listen to him, I learn something new. Just the one last time, how do people contact you, Jay?
0: I would say for this call, it's the abacuslifearc.com. That's where all your listeners should go today. That's where I'm encouraging them to go today. Play around on that calculator and help them improve their outcomes. It doesn't cost them anything.
1: Thank you, Jay. Great work as always. This is the More Money Show. We'll be back. We'll take some of your calls. I want to hear what you think about AI. 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You for them, against them. If you're against them, I want to hear why. This is the More Money Show. And by the way, if you want to call in, it's 1-800-848-9222.
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5: 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And Yorktown was the site of the last major battle of the Revolution in 1781. 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
2: It's More Money with leading economist Steve Moore. Now, here's your host, Steve Moore.
1: We're back, folks. This is the More Money Show. Thank you so much for joining. You're going to be my focus group today, okay? Because there are so many different opinions about where we go from here as a country with AI and data centers. It's the number one issue of our times, really, is are we going to dominate this industry like we dominated the internet? I hope the answer is yes. I'm in favor of these technologies. I do think there should be guardrails so that they don't get into the hands of the wrong people. But pretty soon, by the way, think about this. It's not going to be long before every one of us has our own robot. You know, like from the old sci-fi movies, and the robot will make your coffee for you in the morning. It'll make your bed for you. It'll, you know, drive you to work. I mean, it's going to be an amazing future, and it's coming rapidly, but I know people are nervous about it. So the question of the day is, are you afraid or are you excited about it? Let us start with who's our first caller, Michael?
10: We have Michael.
1: Michael, what have you got for us?
11: A couple of things that you touched on. The first thing is I'm all for AI. I think we have to use it, and we have to beat China at it. Otherwise,
1: yes,
11: we're going to have a big
1: yes
11: problem.
1: Michael, hold on. Just hold on, Michael. Hold that thought, because it is so important. You know, it's coming. AI is coming. You can't hold back the future. And Michael, I'm so glad you called, because what you're saying is we've got to beat China. I'm with you on that. We beat China in the technology race with respect to, for example, the internet. Let's beat them on AI. Great point. What else you got?
11: The other thing is you touched on something about longevity. Yes. The breakthroughs in your longevity. Steve, you could live to be 120.
1: It's amazing.
11: The breakthroughs. I met a kid.
1: I don't know if I want to live to 120, but you know, you're right. I mean, lifespans will expand because we're going to get rid of cancer and a lot of the killer cells that infect your brain and your body.
11: No, the big breakthrough, and Peter Michalos touched on this on one of the shows, I forget when, that if we can figure out a way to reverse the telomeres in your body, you could reverse your age.
1: I'm sorry, reverse
11: you
1: the what?
11: Able to reverse
1: hold on, Michael. Age. You said reverse what?
11: Your age.
1: No, but you said...
10: Telomeres, what was that?
11: Telomere technology. The telomeres
1: I see.
11: Are the caps at the end of your chromosomes that determine how you age.
1: Peter so this Michalos, will be allow us to live longer lives.
11: At younger. No, not even longer, but to really reduce your
1: stay
11: age.
1: Stay younger.
11: So that at some point, people will not be able to determine how old you are unless they look at your driver's license.
1: That is pretty amazing. Michael, great call. Great information. I'm going to look into that because, you know, I don't want to live, you know, to 120 if I'm going to be infirm and I can't get out of my bed. But if I could stay young, boy, yeah, that sounds very exciting. Okay, who we got next?
10: Let's see. We are next going, next caller on the list is Ethan from Colorado.
1: Ethan, thanks for calling from Colorado.
12: Absolutely. Thank you, Steve. Real quick, I just want to tell everybody, you know, a lot of this fear over the data centers, it's Orwellian. Don't trust the actual truth. Don't trust the information. Trust us. And AI is going to be like a giant research and development team that works exclusively for us if we develop it first.
1: Right. Right. That's such an important point. You know, I've been to the data centers, that make this all possible. I've never seen so many construction workers, so many jobs are tied to this. And it really is a race. It's an Indy 500 race against China. They want to knock us off. And one of the points I'd make to you folks is that, there's pretty good evidence right now that a lot of the data center and anti-AI information is coming from propaganda from Beijing and China. They want to slow us down, so they're infecting the internet and all these chat boxes with how terrible it's going to be because they want to slow us down so they can win themselves. Anything else you need to add to that?
12: Yeah, and a lot of our politicians that are trying to slow us down, they're on the Chinese and foreign enemies' roll. They're accepting a lot of the propaganda that's being put out, and they're pushing it themselves. Like, oh, hey, I just wanted this thing that China told me about, but we need to be able to see through this smokescreen of all these lies and make our own decisions. We got to take our own future into our own hands and stop letting other people tell us what we Americans can and cannot do.
1: Good,
12: within
1: great reason. Point. By the way, how are you listening in from Colorado? What station are you on?
12: I'm listening to the iHeartRadio app.
1: Oh, good. Well, fantastic. I'm so glad you're listening to the More Money Show. And I think we can maybe squeeze in one more call really quickly.
10: Yes, we've got Bob in New Jersey. He's a cybersecurity specialist.
1: Okay, Bob, we've literally got 2 minutes left. So quickly, what do you got for us?
13: Yeah, so there's over 30 data centers right in the North Jersey area. They've been there forever. They've been customers of mine, former UBS. And people don't realize these have been here for a couple of decades.
1: Yes.
13: The New Jersey FX, that's in Wall Township, CoreSite, Cologix. So, you know, all this stuff about pollution and noise and everything else, those data centers have been there for 30 plus years. And there's one by Hearts Mountain. People, they're really innocuous. They really don't. You know, jump out and make noise or anything like that, and they're completely vital. And what I do, I do cybersecurity for these types of things so that they're not able to be hacked. But that's the other thing really funny, most of the guys working in these places, at least in the New York area, guess where they're from?
1: Yes. No, great. I got to cut you off. A great call.
13: They're from the Ukraine.
1: Really great call.
13: Yes,
1: and here's the thing that if we don't build these in, let's say, New Jersey, they're going to build them in some other state. So why wouldn't you want these jobs in your area? I was just in New Jersey earlier this week giving a talk to one of the Chamber of Commerce groups. I said, come on, this is the future. You're going to get a lot of technology jobs. You're going to get construction jobs. You're going to get manufacturing jobs. You're going to get truck driver jobs. All of this is so attached to data centers and AI. Folks, that brings us to the end of our hour. Thanks so much for joining. Many stations will stick with us for the second hour. I hope you're having a wonderful weekend. I hope you're having a profitable and productive weekend. And for those of you who are with us for the second hour, stick around. We got a great show. This is the More Money Show.

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2: Still searching. I'm Carmen Roberts, Fox News. The Coast Guard says it is not giving up until there's no definite sign of life for the six people who were aboard an air ambulance when it disappeared off the coast of Massachusetts early Saturday morning. Fox's Max Gordon reports the Coast Guard has found a debris field.
3: The Coast Guard says they're holding out hope that survivors could be found among the six people on board. Were four Canadians and two Bermudians, according to the Canadian company operating the jet, Latitude Air Ambulance. That included two Canadian pilots, two Canadian medical workers, one patient, and the patient's companion. There's been an extensive search for the missing plane. Several helicopters, fixed-wing aircraft, and ships have searched about 2,840 square miles of ocean. A vessel with sonar is being dispatched to the debris field so that they can search the sea floor as well. The Coast Guard says they'll continue to search the area until they're confident that there can be no survivors remaining.
2: A mass shooting in southern Georgia leaves two men in their early 20s dead and nearly three dozen other people injured.
4: Shots rang out early Sunday during a neighborhood block party. It was in the small town of Vienna, Georgia, about 130 miles south of Atlanta. Deputies and the Georgia Bureau of Investigation try to find out who was behind the shooting and why they did it. Jill Nato, Fox News.
2: President Trump posted Senator Tom Cotton's phone number online, and as the senator refuses to support a bill making daylight saving time permanent, and GOP Senator John Kennedy responded on NBC's Meet the Press.
5: He can be tempestuous. He can go from zero to a-hole in about 3 seconds. I don't think he should have given out Tom's cell phone number. I don't think that's going to help convince Tom.
2: Americans will roll back their clocks 1 hour from daylight saving time ends November 1st. 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
6: Tonight will be clear with a low of 48. On Monday, expect plenty of sunshine with a high of 68. Monday night will be clear with a low of 50. Tuesday will be nice with plenty of sun and a high of 70. Wednesday will be sunny and pleasant with a high of 74. I'm meteorologist Jason Caterina on AM 560, The Answer.
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11: 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I'm your host, Greg Bishop. 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On this edition of the Center Square Radio Hour, a Detroit pastor was paid over $500,000 last year by a taxpayer-funded nonprofit for a part-time job. The Chicago City Council's approved a modified agreement allowing the sale of the city's parking meter system between private entities. Shoppers can be charged different prices for the same groceries, rides, and rooms can be based on personal data, and it's a practice drawing scrutiny from regulators and lawmakers. And higher interest rates are creating a growing challenge for commercial real estate as loans mature and property values fall. All these stories and more on this edition of the Center Square Radio Hour. We'll be right back after this.
12: Teacher Lauren Johnson returned all the graded essays but one. 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
12: 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Instead of just grading an essay, Mr. Johnson changed a life. I am that student. I became a writer, and I wrote this to thank him.
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11: Welcome back to the Center Square Radio Hour. I'm Greg Bishop. A Detroit pastor who last year admonished a parishioner for inadequate church donations was paid more than $500,000 salary by a taxpayer-funded nonprofit he leads that is separate from the church. That's according to federal records reviewed by the Center Square. Welcome back to the States. And joining us to talk about this incredible story is the Center Square investigative reporter, Jared Straw. Jared, thanks for taking time with us. You always bring those receipts whenever you do those deep dives into how taxpayer money's being spent and really following that money and where it could be going. So let's start off with, who is Marvin Winans Sr.? And am I pronouncing that last name right?
15: I think it's Winans. Yeah. Marvin Winans is he's a Grammy-winning gospel singer who, for the past three decades, has led the church he founded in Detroit called Perfecting Church. Now, he achieved fame in the 1980s with the quartet The Winans with three of his brothers. He won six Grammys over the course of about a decade. He had a recurring role as a pastor on Tyler Perry's House of Pain, a sitcom about a working class African-American family in Atlanta. Last year, he appeared on a song on pop star Justin Bieber's album. But he's largely known now for being a megachurch pastor. And he's been building a new, very large church in Detroit for about the past 20 years.
16: I want to stop there for a moment. I literally just saw a tire shop get built in an area of the Springfield, busy, economic hub, and it went up within 2 weeks. Like, I was blown away by how fast I saw this thing go. Is the church finished in Detroit?
15: Well, so Winans announced the project in the early 2000s and said it might cost about $60 million. It's a big facility. But it work on it stalled during the 2008 financial crisis. And it really wasn't until the city of Detroit sued a couple years ago or 3 years ago that, work began again. The city basically said, finish the project or we're taking possession of the property. Excuse me. So work is underway again. I saw it myself a couple weeks ago when I visited Detroit. It's supposed to be done by the end of the year, but, hard to say, I guess. As part of that work, Winans has been soliciting donations to help finish the project. And that included a Giving Day event late last year in which he asked his parishioners to donate $1,000 of their own money and a matching $1,000 from people they know.
16: So come to the table with $2,000 in donations, but as you reported, something that was posted on the internet, a video that the church posted, seemed to draw a lot of attention, even from local media. Tell us about that incident and what the pastor had said in response to local media.
15: Yeah, well, it was broadcast online, and Winans had people approach the front of the sanctuary one at a time to publicly give their donations. One woman gave her $1,000. And only $235 of additional money. And Winans admonished her. He basically said, that wasn't what I asked for. It sparked widespread criticism. Winans later explained that he was critical because she came up at the wrong time, that he was going from largest donations on down.
16: It's pretty remarkable. And again, we're not even there yet to the crux of your story, right? Just setting up the kind of background here. Of Winans, and popular in music. He's appeared on TV and in music videos, but also has this church that has run into some legal issues with the local community for not having it finished. But he also has this nonprofit. What is this nonprofit, and what is it exactly that they do? How much money goes in and out?
15: Yeah, it's called Perfecting Community Development Corporation. Which, based on what I could find, provides food, clothing, and other services to people in need. Spends about $1 million a year, a little bit more than that, depending on the year. When I visited its care center a couple weeks ago, the food and clothes were being delivered. But what's troubling is the large salary Winans receives from the nonprofit. His salary has more than doubled in recent years, and hit a peak of $540,000 last year. It could be higher this year. We just don't know yet because they haven't had to make those filings. But that accounted for 61% of what the nonprofit said it had spent toward its mission of, quote, community development. That is exceptionally high compared with similar nonprofits. Plus, the IRS filings show it's a half-time job, which, if you do the math, that means he's getting more than $500 per hour. And I should also note that he's gotten substantial raises, annual raises, that coincided with increased government funding, including a $500,000 state grant a couple of years ago.
16: Yeah, and again, the nonprofit called Perfecting Community Development Corporation, getting $500,000 from the state of Michigan in 2024. And you note in your research about this organization, a nonprofit that has to file, you know, federal documents that journalists like Jared can review. He had a salary of $205,000 in 2020, but that ballooned to a salary of nearly $540,000 last year. It's pretty substantial. What kind of responses are you getting from the state agency, for instance, that handed over that $500,000 in 2024?
15: Got a little bit of info. I mean, I contacted the Department of Labor and Economic Opportunity, which gave the $500,000 grant, and it basically said it has no evidence the money was wrongly spent. They said their records show the grant money is being spent appropriately. Now, when I followed up to, ask how they were tracking it, what proof they had of that, I didn't hear back. And as a side note, the governor's office didn't respond at all.
16: Well, Jared, obviously, this is just one in a series of stories that the Enterprise and Investigating Unit with the Center Square has delved into. Is some of this, are we looking at possible violations of law here, or something that could rise to, a prosecutor seeing and maybe having some questions on their own and digging a little bit deeper?
15: It's hard to say. I mean, it certainly raises questions. And I can report what we find in publicly available documents. But, if there's going to be some sort of law enforcement investigation or something by the IRS, they can get access to way more of the private information that these nonprofits keep. So it's unclear. But as I said, that large salary, with it being such a huge percentage of what the nonprofit spends, that is an aberration that really stands out. We're looking at, our investigative team is looking at tons of nonprofits, and that is a far outlier from what we're seeing elsewhere.
16: Jared, just to reiterate here, in your story, you talk about giving Winans multiple attempts to respond and to comment on this. Have you gotten anything back?
15: No. I mean, I've called a few times. I stopped by the church in person, and I sent an email that detailed all the major elements of our investigation, all of our major findings, and I've not heard anything back.
16: Well, Jared Strong, always appreciate your reporting. We'll definitely check back in on your series and the Investigative Unit's series about taxpayer philanthropy. So go check that out in the Investigations tab of thecentersquare.com. 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

0: 26.
1: The Chicago City Council's approved a modified agreement allowing the sale of the city's parking meter system between private entities. But the saga of the city's parking meters, it's a long one. Welcome back to the States. I'm Greg Bishop. Joining us to delve into the latest on who could own the Windy City's parking meter system is the Center Square's Jim Talamonte. Jim, you live in Chicago. This has been something you've been hearing about, almost a couple of decades now? What's the background on the city's parking meter system?
2: It's fascinating, Greg. And you heard some of the rhetoric from the Alderman Jason Irvin, who's one of the Mayor Brandon Johnson's key allies in city council. But that talk isn't unique to him. This is an issue that socialists and fiscal conservatives agree on in city council, that the deal that was done in 2008, and yes, I was working for another outlet doing radio news at the time, reading about this story when it first happened, and it was an epic deal then, but epic, most would say, as an epic fail. In 2008, then Mayor Richard M. Daley engineered the deal, or his administration did, to sell the city's parking meter infrastructure for $1.5 billion to a company called Chicago Parking Meters LLC. Some allege there were political ties to the mayor and people in his office. Well, that deal was what could be termed a financial cash grab by Chicago at the time. And it's a lesson to wherever you are in whatever municipality of what can happen when you go for that quick cash. And of course, as you talked about data centers, there's been talk about cash grabs for governments on behalf of data centers. In this case, it was for the sale of the city's parking meter system, $1.15 billion. And so many, including Mayor Brandon Johnson, said this was the worst deal in the history of the city. The revenue that Chicago Parking Meters LLC brought in far exceeded that $1.5 billion amount within a very short period of time. And so the city now, over the last, as you said, nearly two decades, hasn't been getting that parking meter revenue. And yet the city is still in a situation where the city has a terrible need for cash. We're looking at an $882 million deficit for fiscal year 2027. And so this deal has ramifications. What Jason Irvin was referring to was the new deal, a deal between two private entities, Chicago Parking Meters LLC and New York-based Stonepeak, an investment firm, that Stonepeak would buy that infrastructure from the Chicago Parking Meters private entity. Now, Mayor Brandon Johnson wanted to buy the parking meters back himself, but the city, again, doesn't have the money.
1: I was going to ask, why not just have the city of Chicago run it and not have any kind of overhead or anything like that? It's kind of just an interesting concept to give it to a third party to operate. And you're not really, I mean, listen, I don't live in Chicago. Usually when I go to Chicago, I try not to use my own vehicle because parking is a nightmare. And you know, then you find a spot and how much is it? And just to think that if you do find a spot and that money's not necessarily all going to the city of Chicago, it's going to another entity. But this sale, Jim, as you reported earlier this week, the city council, you had Alderman Red Burnett support the measure, saying, hey, this is going to give the city a quick infusion of cash. Here's what he had to say.
3: I know for a fact that that money up front is something that benefits Chicagoans today. But I also know that we worked very hard to make sure that this contract is something that can help us in the future and securing opportunities that help us prepare for a changing environment that we can't predict.
1: So how much of a benefit initially could this give the city of Chicago, considering, as you said, $800 million deficit?
2: Well, it will provide some quick cash. This deal, I don't know if you'd call it making lemonade out of lemons, maybe lemonade out of battery acid, but this deal would give Chicago, as part of this sale between the two private entities, the city would get a $75 million fee payment from Stonepeak, and something it hasn't been getting the last 18 years. It hasn't been getting any share of the profits. Now Chicago would get a 5% share of annual profits. So the city will be able to bring in some money. Will it be as much as it would have been had the city held on to those parking meters in 2008? Of course not. But it's a way to recoup something and for the city to get some quick cash to address the current fiscal constraints as we get into budget season. So that's what aldermen in favor of this argued. The measure passed to approve this sale 46-3. So only Irvin and two other members of city council voted against the deal. So you had people in, you know, again, from the fiscal watchdogs on the council to members of the Socialist Caucus who voted for it just as a way to recoup something. One alderman, Scott Wagaspak, was there in 2008, voted against the daily deal to sell the parking meter infrastructure, and he helped broker this deal along with the Finance Committee Chair, Pat Dowell. And again, they said this is not perfect. This was not the deal of the century, but this is something we can do to at least alleviate the situation and, again, make it better than it has been for the last 18 years since the city sold that parking meter infrastructure. And incidentally, the city also sold the Chicago Skyway, a toll road that now has the revenues have been going to a private entity. And the city explored back in the Daley administration selling Midway Airport. So, again, some lessons to be learned if municipalities around the country are looking to sell things off to make quick cash. Boy, you better look at the long-term ramifications because we've really seen that here in Chicago from that parking meter deal, which, again, has really been an infamous thing going back to Richard M. Daley's administration.
1: Well, I want to hear just another comment here from Alderman Irvin, who again laid out that, hey, we've heard this before. We've heard this before. We heard this before. Here he is from Tuesday.
0: 2008, they said it was the deal of the century. Same thing was said again. Last time in 2008, there was a false sense of urgency. Same thing again. Last time we talked about the city's financial condition, needing the $1.5 billion. Same thing again. Last time we had no independent financial analysis. Same thing again. Last time this body had no legal counsel to advise us as a legislative body, even though we did have outside counsel, they were primarily on the transactional side. When legal counsel was requested, it was denied. Again, same thing again.
1: So you've got just a mountain of concerns about this particular deal. Seeming to reflect some of those same concerns from almost 20 years ago. So, Jim, what happens next? Has the mayor indicated he's going to actually support this?
2: Yes, and I think and Jason Irvin, I think the opposition here, again, Irvin certainly was opposed to what had happened in the past, but he wanted a better deal for the city. Whether that was unclear whether he wanted more than that $75 million, more of the annual profits, or ultimately the city to regain control. But the mayor admitted that that just wasn't going to be possible to reacquire the parking meter system at this time. And so the mayor essentially said he's going along with this. So he's certainly not expected to veto it. If this didn't go through, the city would, as my colleague Sean Reed reported before the deal was approved by council this week, there was the potential for litigation and the city could face a lawsuit. And so again, you could look at further financial damages going back to that 2008 deal. So for that reason, this is with council approval. It would be a shock if the mayor didn't approve, if he were to veto it. And so it appears that it will go through. New York-based Stone Peak will take over the Chicago parking meter system. But the city will get, again, 5% of annual revenues and a $75 million payment up front. Again, not what the city, not what most city officials wanted. They wanted more, but that's the deal for now. And again, the alderman, Alderman Pat Dowell said she never called this new deal the deal of the century. She wanted to correct Irvin after his speech. There's always some drama in Chicago City Council.
1: No question.
2: It's never boring.
1: And no question.
2: So, but
1: and there's never a dull moment in Illinois either, Jim. Another story that you've tracked is, in the statewide competition for governor, you've got, of course, three candidates, incumbent governor J.B. Pritzker, Republican Darren Bailey, and independent Colin Corbett. But an interesting story out this cycle, Jim. You've got the governor. He's revealing some personal medical information.
2: Right, Greg. He shared this in a Substack article. And, yeah, there's been a lot of speculation around the governor. Is he on weight loss medication? Because he's clearly, and Greg, you know, from the time he offered you a corn dog at the state fair over a year
1: that
2: ago.
1: Was last year, yeah. I forgot about that. Whoa.
2: If you see the video from that at our Blue Room Street with our Blue Room Street partners of the governor offering you a corn dog, and then you watch the governor today, massive difference. And so he came out in a Substack article and said, this has made, it seems, a world of difference. GLP-1s, prescription weight loss medication. He said his doctor prescribed this when his glucose levels went up and he was diagnosed with type 2 diabetes. And so he was put on insulin and these GLP-1s, weight loss medication. And he said over the, I believe it was 18 months or so, he lost 80 pounds, which again, we can see the difference. And the governor certainly seems to have energy. He's lost weight. He said he's now off the insulin. And so it's made a world of difference for him. And so he says that this is something, and he's touted that in the state, he's expanded access to these weight loss medications. However, the governor said, even though Medicare covers GLP-1 for many patients, Medicaid often doesn't, and it should. That's the governor from his Substack article. Now, that being said, the Center Square found that Medicaid did report spending $25 million in taxpayer funds for weight loss drugs in the first quarter of 2025 in Illinois. That's more than 23,000 prescriptions in the state. The governor also said private insurers could cover the drugs. Well, I talked with State Senator Andrew Chesney of Freeport, and he said, well, the healthy society is good. There's data connecting weight loss to overall savings in health plans. But even though there are ways the state can help, that doesn't mean a mandate or demanding the companies do things. There are ways to provide access that work and not just an approach where you're going to price fix. That's what Chesney said. And then Chesney, as you well know, Greg, he's not shy about launching criticisms in the governor's direction. And he said the governor could have called a special legislative session to address access to life-changing drugs. And Chesney told me, I think the governor could have used this as an opportunity to not just talk about his journey and make it about himself and, you know, have pictures of him with $20,000 refrigerators and salads inside. So that's State Senator Andrew Chesney of Freeport. And you've seen some of his floor speeches at the State House. Oh, yeah. He's not afraid to launch some haymakers.
1: Doesn't hold back. There's no question about it. Well, Jim, greatly appreciate your insight as always. 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And PhD economist Orfe Devungi breaks down why higher interest rates are putting pressure on commercial real estate. 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
5: News, I'm Roxanne Evans. Iran says the Strait of Hormuz will remain closed until the U.S. meets their conditions. U.S. sanctions and a naval blockade continue to squeeze Iran's economy. Fox's Trey Yingst.
6: There's also an ongoing U.S. naval blockade that is crippling the Iranian economy. And we're starting to see those inflation numbers rise inside of Iran. And the currency is weakening. And so at this point, there is no diplomatic progress being made.
5: President Trump suggesting he could resume strikes after the midterm elections. The search continues off Nantucket for six people aboard a medical jet that disappeared on a flight headed to Boston. The Coast Guard found a debris field, but they haven't located survivors.
7: Several helicopters, fixed-wing aircraft, and ships have searched about 2,840 square miles of ocean.
5: Fox's Max Gordon. 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
1: Welcome back to the Center Square Radio Hour. I'm Greg Bishop. Now for some quick hits with headlines from across the country. Republican candidate Steve Hilton and Democratic candidate Xavier Becerra, they squared off Wednesday night in a heated CNN gubernatorial debate, locking horns over high-stakes issues facing California ahead of that November 3rd election. Becerra said Hilton, a political advisor in Great Britain, turned entrepreneur and media personality, is supported by and agrees with President Donald Trump. He added that Hilton wants to give the richest Californians, millionaires, and billionaires a 40% tax cut at the expense of matters such as schools, healthcare, and housing. Now, Hilton dismissed Becerra's criticism. He criticized Becerra for being unlikable and having done little in politics. The Center Square contributor Chris Woodward reports that immigration dominated a significant portion of the evening, prompted by questions from moderator Jake Tapper regarding whether Hilton would direct California law enforcement to assist the Trump administration with mass deportations beyond dangerous criminals. Hilton said his aim was to lower the temperature and focus strictly on public safety. In a politically charged election year, the Ohio legislature Wednesday did suspend the state's tax on gasoline and diesel for 90 days as drivers continue to grapple with soaring prices at the pump due to international events and other factors. The Center Square contributor David Beasley reports that the suspension will cost the state treasury about $725 million, but it'll save individual motorists about $3 a week. A spokesperson for Governor Mike DeWine said that he intends to sign the bill. Lawmakers passed it as an emergency measure, meaning it'll take effect once DeWine signs it, eliminating a 38.5 cent per gallon tax on gasoline and 47 cents a gallon on diesel. Opponents labeled the legislation a political stunt caused by U.S. military action in the Middle East, which has caused oil prices to soar. Colorado Attorney General Phil Weiser is suing the federal government as part of a second legal battle against the construction of immigrant detention centers in the state continues. The Center Square contributor Joella Webb reports the lawsuit was filed in an attempt to stop the, or at least temporarily delay that construction of a detention facility. Filed Tuesday by Weiser, the suit requested a preliminary injunction, and they said that the preliminary injunction was needed because the U.S. Department of Homeland Security and U.S. Immigration Customs Enforcement must comply with an environmental review before proceeding with construction. They say that that's required under the National Environmental Policy Act. DHS and ICE, they didn't immediately respond to the Center Square's request for comment. And healthcare patients in Pennsylvania would have to be told when a facility is using artificial intelligence to make clinical decisions under a bill that got strong bipartisan support Wednesday in passing the state house. The Center Square's Ford Turner reports the vote on the bill was 144 to 59. 41 Republicans joined all Democrats in support. The provision was one of many in the wide-ranging bill focusing largely on healthcare and insurance uses of AI. Meanwhile, a separate resolution to push back against President Donald Trump's desire for a moratorium on state-level regulation of AI also got strong bipartisan support. Well, since 2023, taxpayers in Minnesota, they've paid for 450 million school meals. The taxpayer-funded meals are free to students, regardless of family income. The Center Square education reporter Esther Wickham has more on this story.
9: The state of Minnesota continues to increase its free school meal program that continues to cost taxpayers millions. Since the launch of the school meals program in 2023, nearly 450 million meals have been served in Minnesota's public, charter, and non-public schools. Just in its third year, it funded more than 150 million free meals for students. The governor of Minnesota, Tim Walz, says that he applauds this program as it kicks off earlier this month and students go into the 2026-27 school year, saying that students don't have to worry about being hungry when they're in the classroom, and that he's very thankful that this program continues to grow each year, even though the Center Square reports that this program continually goes over budget. However, not everyone is confident in the program, particularly as its costs have reportedly ballooned far beyond the amount originally budgeted. Quote, in the context of government programs, free actually means that taxpayers are paying and that cost keeps rising, said John Fullane, an economist at the Center of American Experiment. Instead of the forecast $600 million in 3 years, quote-unquote free school meals have actually cost $876 million, 46% above the forecast, with the cost rising by 10% in just 2 years. Now, economists emphasize that though the spending is continually increasing, it's no wonder why the state is in a budget deficit. There was a planned amount for this program and the spending continues to increase. And this economist emphasizes the fact that though the program is, you know, wielding results, it's about how the program is being spent and what that actually means for taxpayers and the cost to taxpayers.

0: not defined in that proposition, but the measure allows for the Arizona Auditor General's office to provide that definition. And that definition, expenses for teachers, teacher aides, substitute teachers, classroom supplies, field trips, and tuition are all considered direct instruction. Expenses pertaining to social workers, counselors, nurses, librarians, and special education directors are not included. New York City Mayor Zohran Mamdani's plan to charge wealthy out-of-towners with a new tax was dealt a blow Tuesday after a state judge ordered the administration to redo its rollout. Center Square contributor Chris Wade reports State Supreme Court Judge Wayne Ozzie said he sided with a group of homeowners who claimed the tax was unconstitutionally discriminating against out-of-state property owners. Also impedes interstate commerce and retroactively creates a tax liability for co-op boards because of actions by their shareholders. Now, in the ruling, Ozzie said, quote, homeowners are being substantially harmed and penalized needlessly by the city's new tax on second homes in New York City, valued more than $5 million. He ordered the administration to remove the current list of property owners to whom the tax won't apply and replace it with one listing only those who will be subject to the tax. A Mamdani spokesperson said City Hall plans to appeal the latest ruling and remains committed to enforcing the new tax. You can find more stories like these at thecentersquare.com. We'll be right back with more in a moment.
1: Some people would call him a loser. He ran for state office. He was beaten. He started a business. He failed. He ran for Congress. He lost. He was nominated for vice president. He lost again. But he knew only those who never tried are the real losers. And Abraham Lincoln was no loser. Persistence. Pass it on. From the Foundation for a Better Life. And

0: the Center Square Radio Hour. I'm Greg Bishop. The practice of charging different prices for the same groceries or basing ride and room rates based on personal data drawing scrutiny from regulators and lawmakers, and it's now prompting a response from major retailers. Welcome back to the States. I'm Greg Bishop. Consumer Reports recently documented one example of how such pricing can impact a consumer. A $4.30 gallon of milk for which one shopper pays full price, while two others receive personalized discounts and pay $3.66 and $3.22 for that same item. Now, joining us to talk about how regulators and the industry are responding to this type of technology is the Center Square reporter, Brett Rowland. Brett, thanks for taking time with us here on the States. So what's going on with this personalized pricing?
1: So that's a lot like you described, Greg. So retailers are using your data, whether through loyalty programs, through your phone, through other means to track what you're buying and produce personalized prices for you. So while you may pay full price for a gallon of milk, someone else may pay a lesser price for the same product, essentially, in almost the same time frame. So it's really got some consumers frustrated, and it's got lawmakers pretty agitated this week, and they are looking to do something.
0: How much has this proliferated across the economy? Is it just big retailers and or rideshare companies? I know that there's always been some questions about price surging around your rideshare. You're getting out of a concert, there's a lot of people around, all of a sudden you're paying more than what the typical rates are. How much is this happening across the economy?
1: So it's hard to tell exactly how popular it is, but it is popular, and we know that it's happening. So essentially, companies know they can make more money this way. There's been studies that show that they can boost their profits and sales this way. So they're definitely interested, and they have a financial motivation to do it. And it's becoming more and more popular, just like you mentioned, surge pricing. But the extent to which it's being used isn't fully clear yet.
0: Yeah, it's fascinating as we hear more about the different types of technology and how AI may or may not being used. Walmart did come out, though, this week, and they gave a pledge. What did they pledge to do?
1: So they said that they weren't going to use your information to set individual prices. However, I asked if that extended to some of the patents they hold and some of their artificial intelligence apps, and they didn't give me an answer on that. I don't know if it was because they didn't have

0: time, it was a Walmart was swamped that day. Since John Furner put out that CEO John Furner put out that statement saying that they wouldn't use this individual pricing, Walmart's been inundated with media requests, and they did get a few minutes to speak with me, but not to answer all my questions. So we don't know is the full extent there, but they definitely have pledged not to use these individual pricing for now.
1: For now, what does that patent do? They have something that deals with, identifying things in a shopping cart?
0: Yes. So this is actually pretty interesting. So for the example that Walmart gives is if you have tuna in your shopping cart, they may offer you a different price for mayonnaise, knowing that those two items can go together. So that's their example. It's not necessarily mine, but they're saying right now that they're not going to use that. Whether it extends to this patent, I didn't get a full answer on, so we're waiting to hear on that.
1: Well, it's fascinating. Yeah, I mean, who's to say that if I pick up beer, I want, pizza, and I get discounted for pizza, but I'm going for pretzels. So kind of fascinating to see how that might evolve over time and whether or not personal preference gets added into that. But this is all really fascinating. Almost feels like we're, just being catapulted into the future, and the Jetsons comes to mind, but there's got to be some kind of regulation on all of this, right? What's the federal government saying about this?
0: So the federal government right now is looking at something that would essentially not ban the practice, but force disclosure. So it would say, if you're going to use these personalized pricing, you need to explain to your customers what data you're using, how you're using it, and the fact that you are using it to set these individual prices. So they haven't gone for an outright ban, but some states have. So some states are working ahead of the federal government and are saying, we don't want this at all, and are doing flat bans.
1: And we'll see, of course, that patchwork that is always a concern for large retailers like a Walmart, for example. When one state does something and the other state's not doing something, how do they address that? Have we seen any other movement from other major retailers or big corporations along the lines of what Walmart's done here?
0: So we haven't seen it yet, but Kroger, especially after the Consumer Reports segment ran, they did brush up on their data policies. They've made some changes, and so they're responding in real time. And this is essentially happening so quick that and so rapidly that we don't know where everyone is at right now. But we know that these companies are using this, and that their responses are changing almost in real time as federal and state lawmakers try to get their arms around the problem.
1: Yeah, as consumers, and also as consumers get more aware of this type of technology, and as you said, state houses across the country looking at how they can regulate it within their state, and that's obviously going to have some kind of impact nationwide, as these retailers don't just operate in one state in a silo. Brett Rowland, Center Square reporter, always appreciate your time. This is the Center Square Radio Hour. I'm Craig Bishop. Let's go now to the Center Square publisher Chris Krug and PhD economist Orfe Devungi.
2: Today we want to talk about the Federal Reserve. It sets one interest rate, but the bond market sets the one that ultimately decides whether a building gets built, and a lot of loans are coming due. Dr. O, good to see you.
3: Good to see you, my friend.
2: Yes or no, before we start, if you owned an office building with a loan that was maturing this year, would you be sleeping well, sir?
3: No. I would be wondering whether the building's income supports today's interest rate and how much additional equity the bank is going to be asked to contribute.
2: Yeah. Well, let me ask you this then. So like, a guy owns a building or a gal owns a building. He borrowed when rates were, they were cheaper, and the loan comes due this year. Walk me through what happens in the room when he sits down with the bank with whatever outstanding balance he or she is looking at.
3: Yeah,
2: that well, conversation I mean, sound like
3: totally. If you have more vacant units in your apartment building or office space, the value of that building has gone down, right? And so that's a problem if you're going to try to get a new loan, right? Especially if your old loan with your older repayments were based on a higher valuation at lower interest rates, right? That is a problem. And so the new appraisal comes in lower, because higher required returns reduce what investors will pay for that same stream of rent. You know, maybe you're facing lower rents if you have more vacancies in your building. So that creates, you know, two problems simultaneously: higher debt service and less collateral. The banker asks whether the building's current income can cover the new payment and whether the borrower can reduce the loan balance. So we need to maybe come up with more cash and borrow a smaller amount in order to make the math work. And unfortunately, a lot of buildings might be facing this this very problem.
2: Yeah. So you've been saying for months that you know, high long rates would ultimately, you know, come back and bite business investment. I mean, from what we're seeing in terms of unemployment, firms are still not laying people off. I mean, certainly there have been some headlines about store closing. I believe over the weekend, Starbucks announced that it was closing, for example, I think it was like 200 plus stores around the country. So, I mean, they're not, you know, like there are things that are happening. People are being laid off, but broadly across the economy, you know, we haven't seen like a big downturn. At what point is, you know, like, it's coming, you know, I mean, cause we do hear a fair amount of doomerism, you know, about the economy. Is this like those that are kind of sticking with those forecasts? Are they on the right or are they on the wrong track?
3: Well, I mean, they'll eventually be right. because look, we came out of this, situation. The Fed hiked in 2022 for the first time. And rates began to rise and stayed elevated in an environment where interest rates had been near zero. Most households had accumulated a ton of savings, part of that due to the fiscal stimulus packages that they had received. Home values at a near high, record high, with home equity at a record high, means there's a lot of buffer for a lot of households. And the stock market continuing to do miracles means people have a ton of cash or are wealthy. And so it's going to take a while for the higher for longer interest rates environment to start to make a dent in all of the wealth that most American households had accumulated. In terms of, so that's the first thing. In terms of companies, they usually postpone projects, and reduce hours before they eliminate positions. And so that is, you know, and then we also know that many, many businesses might try to kind of, we call them hoard labor, retain workers. Because hiring has becoming more difficult, and so they are trying to get the job done with fewer new hires, with the same workers, and they keep their best and brightest. And they'll do that in the current environment. They'll continue to do that if they can squeeze out a little bit of extra productivity In our case right now, it's all about AI. You hear companies talking about, hey, if only we can make workers do more with less using AI, right?
2: Right.
3: And so that is partly why, you know, we're in this kind of low fire labor market. And the doom and gloom forecast that some predicted back in 2022 hasn't come true yet.
2: Mm-hmm. So, you know, when we look at this, I guess, is, you know, as this, you know, directly relates to, you know, like taxpayer issues, right? I mean, cities tax office buildings, and office buildings, are worth in some cases a lot less, than they were. I mean, you know, just seeing some headlines over the weekend, you know, there were a couple of buildings in Chicago that, you know, that were, you know, previously in the hundreds of millions. And, you know, now they're worth somehow, you know, market value, like 60-70% less. So the assessment is going to fall. City still needs the tax revenue. Who are the winners and losers in that? And where does the city make up the difference? In general,
3: well, I mean, there are no winners. There are no winners. You have the owner of the building in a whole lot of trouble with a building he can't squeeze any income out of anymore. And then you have a city that is desperately trying to get people back in to fill those units because it relies on the economic activity and relies on the tax revenues, right? From having all of this activity, there. So there's just no winners here. I think you could argue that the, borrower, who's going to, is, you know, is somewhat better off because, you know, now you got this lender sitting on, an asset that they can't do anything with. And so, you know, if anybody's going to be called a winner here, it's probably going to have to be, you know, there's a shift that took place from the lender to the borrower. And the lender might even have to consider refinancing, right? Allowing this thing to go on in the hope that over time they'll be able to recoup some of those, you know, instead of losing everything, to be able to recoup some of the interest payments that they were hoping to get.
2: Yeah,
3: at the start of this whole thing, you know?
2: Yeah. Well, I appreciate your thoughts as always, Dr. Hood. Make sure that you read Orfeh's Everyday Economics columns Mondays at the Center Square and across the Center Square Newswire. 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
5: The search continues. I'm Roxanne Evans. Crews are looking for any survivors within a debris field off the coast of Nantucket, Massachusetts. A medical plane disappeared on its way to Boston over the weekend. Fox's Max Gordon has the latest.
6: The medical transport jet was on an active medevac operation when the FAA told the Coast Guard it had lost contact in the early morning hours on Saturday. Several helicopters, fixed-wing aircraft, and ships have searched about 2,840 square miles of ocean. On Sunday, the Coast Guard confirmed they had found a debris field associated with the missing airplane, but so far they haven't been able to say what has been found. A vessel with sonar is being dispatched to the debris field so that they can search the sea floor. The Coast Guard says they will continue to search until they are confident that if there were any survivors, they would have been found.
5: Officials say six people were on board the plane. They haven't been found yet. Air traffic audio suggests the plane had been coming in blind into a storm. And President Trump announced a new AI task force, says several new polls show Americans are concerned about the future of the technology. Fox's David Spunt with more from the White House.
7: President Trump in Dayton, Ohio last night discussed data centers and what they mean for not only Ohioans, but Americans across the country.
8: We're also taking historic action to ensure that big tech Data centers benefit local communities.
7: He announced a new group run by the Director of National Intelligence. And this is something that is going to really show what the United States needs to be prepared for when it comes to artificial intelligence.
5: And members of the task force include Director of National Intelligence Jay Clayton, FTC Chairman Andrew Ferguson, Department of War Chief Technology Officer Emil Michael. 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
5: Details emerging about the suspect in a mid-flight attack on an Israel-bound Fly Dubai commercial jetliner last week. Fox's Trey Yingst is in Tel Aviv, Israel, with details.
12: AP names Hammam al-Hamani as the main suspect in this case. They say the man tried to take out the captain of this flight using an axe that may have already been in the cockpit. The Omani national had been banned from flying in Oman due to his extremist views. Questions remain about the vetting process that allowed him to be hired by Fly Dubai and co-pilot a flight to Israel. At this point, no additional links have been disclosed to foreign governments, including Iran, despite President Trump discussing possible ties. Here in Israel, the captain of the flight, who avoided disaster,